army of Hazor and into the hands of the Philistines and the king of Moab who fought against them. They cried out to the Lord and said, "We have sinned, we have forsaken the Lord and served the Baals and the Ashtoreths. But now deliver us from the hands of our enemies and we will serve you." Then the Lord sent Jerubbaal, Barak, Jephthah, and Samuel. And he delivered you from the hands of your enemies on every side so that you lived securely. But when you saw that Nahash, king of the Ammonites, was moving against you, you said to me, "No, we want a king to rule over us," even though the Lord your God was your king. Now here is the king you have chosen, the one you asked for. See, the Lord has set a king over you. If you fear the Lord and serve and obey him and do not rebel against his commands, and if both you and the king who reigns over you follow the Lord your God, good. But if you do not obey the Lord, and if you rebel against his commands, his hand will be against you, as it was against your fathers. Now then, stand still and see this great thing the Lord is about to do before your eyes. Is it not wheat harvest now? I will call upon the Lord to send thunder and rain. And you will realize what an evil thing you did in the eyes of the Lord when you asked for a king. Then Samuel called upon the Lord, and that same day the Lord sent thunder and rain. So all the people stood in awe of the Lord and of Samuel. The people all said to Samuel, "Pray to the Lord your God for your servants so that we will not die, for we have added to all our other sins the evil of asking for a king." "Do not be afraid," Samuel replied. "You have done all this evil, yet do not turn away from the Lord, but serve the Lord with all your heart. Do not turn away after useless idols. They can do you no good, nor can they rescue you because they are useless. For the sake of his great name, the Lord will not reject his people because the Lord was pleased to make you his own. As for me, far be it from me that I should sin against the Lord by failing to pray for you. And I will teach you the way that is good and right. But be sure to fear the Lord and serve him faithfully with all your heart. Consider what great things he has done for you. Yet, if you persist in doing evil, both you and your king will be swept away." Chapter 13. Saul was 30 years old when he became king, and he reigned over Israel 42 years. Saul chose 3,000 men from Israel. 2,000 were with him at Michmash and in the hill country of Bethel, and 1,000 were with Jonathan at Gibeah and Benjamin. The rest of the men he sent back to their homes. Jonathan attacked the Philistine outpost at Geba, and the Philistines heard about it. Then Saul had the trumpet blown throughout the land and said, "Let the Hebrews hear." So all Israel heard the news. "Saul has attacked the Philistine outpost, and now Israel has become a stench to the Philistines." And the people were summoned to join Saul at Gilgal. The Philistines assembled to fight Israel with 3,000 chariots, 6,000 charioteers, and soldiers as numerous as the sand on the seashore. They went up and camped at Michmash, east of Beth-Aven. When the men of Israel saw that their situation was critical and that their army was hard-pressed, they hid in caves and thickets among the rocks and in pits and cisterns. Some Hebrews even crossed the Jordan to the land of Gad and Gilead. Saul remained at Gilgal, and all the troops with him were quaking with fear. He waited 7 days, the time set by Samuel, but Samuel did not come to Gilgal, and Saul's men began to scatter. So he said, "Bring me the burnt offering and the fellowship offerings." And Saul offered up the burnt offering. Just as he finished making the offering, Samuel arrived, and Saul went out to greet him. "What have you done?" asked Samuel. Saul replied, "When I saw that the men were scattering and that you did not come at the set time and that the Philistines were assembling at Michmash, I thought, 'Now the Philistines will come down against me at Gilgal, and I have not sought the Lord's favor.'
so I felt compelled to offer the burnt offering. You acted foolishly, Samuel said. You have not kept the command the Lord your God gave you. If you had, he would have established your kingdom over Israel for all time. But now your kingdom will not endure. The Lord has sought out a man after his own heart and appointed him leader of his people because you have not kept the Lord's command. Then Samuel left Gilgal and went up to Gibeah in Benjamin, and Saul counted the men who were with him. They numbered about 600. Saul and his son Jonathan and the men with him were staying in Gibeah in Benjamin while the Philistines camped at Michmash. Raiding parties went out from the Philistine camp in three detachments. One turned toward Ophrah in the vicinity of Shual, another toward Beth-horon, and the third toward the borderland overlooking the valley of Zeboim, facing the desert. Not a blacksmith could be found in the whole land of Israel, because the Philistines had said, "Otherwise the Hebrews will make swords or spears." So all Israel went down to the Philistines to have their plowshares, mattocks, axes, and sickles sharpened. The price was 2/3 of a shekel for sharpening plowshares and mattocks, and 1/3 of a shekel for sharpening forks and axes and for repointing goads. So on the day of the battle, not a soldier with Saul and Jonathan had a sword or spear in his hand. Only Saul and his son Jonathan had them. Chapter 14. Now a detachment of Philistines had gone out to the pass at Michmash. One day Jonathan, son of Saul, said to the young men bearing his armor, "Come, let's go over to the Philistine outpost on the other side," but he did not tell his father. Saul was staying on the outskirts of Gibeah, under the pomegranate tree at Migron. With him were about 600 men, among whom was Ahijah, who was wearing an ephod. He was the son of Ichabod's brother Ahitub, son of Phinehas, the son of Eli, the Lord's priest in Shiloh. No one was aware that Jonathan had left. On each side of the pass that Jonathan intended to cross to reach the Philistine outpost was a cliff. One was called Bozez and the other Senna. One cliff stood to the north toward Michmash, the other to the south toward Gibeah. Jonathan said to his young armor-bearer, "Come, let's go over to the outpost of those uncircumcised fellows. Perhaps the Lord will act in our behalf. Nothing can hinder the Lord from saving, whether by many or by few." "Do all that you have in mind," his armor-bearer said. "Go ahead. I am with you heart and soul." Jonathan said, "Come then. We will cross over toward the men and let them see us. If they say to us, 'Wait there until we come to you,' we will stay where we are and not go up to them. But if they say, 'Come up to us,' we will climb up, because that will be our sign that the Lord has given them into our hands." So both of them showed themselves to the Philistine outpost. "Look," said the Philistines, "the Hebrews are crawling out of the holes they were hiding in." The men of the outpost shouted to Jonathan and his armor-bearer, "Come up to us and we'll teach you a lesson." So Jonathan said to his armor-bearer, "Climb up after me. The Lord has given them into the hand of Israel." Jonathan climbed up, used his hands and feet, with his armor-bearer right behind him. The Philistines fell before Jonathan, and his armor-bearer followed and killed behind him. In that first attack, Jonathan and his armor-bearer killed some 20 men in an area of about half an acre. Then panic struck the whole army. Those in the camp and field, and those in the outpost and raiding parties in the ground shook. It was a panic sent by God. Saul's lookouts at Gibeah in Benjamin saw the army melting away in all directions. Then Saul said to the men who were with him, "Muster the forces and see who has left us." When they did, it was Jonathan and his armor-bearer who were not there. Saul said to Ahijah, "Bring the Ark of God." At that time it was with the Israelites. While Saul was talking to the priests, the tumult in the Philistine camp increased more and more. So Saul said to the priest, "Withdraw your hand." Then Saul and all his men assembled and went to the battle. They found the Philistines in total confusion, striking each other with their swords. Those Hebrews who had previously been with the Philistines and had gone up with them to their camp went over to the Israelites who were with Saul and Jonathan. When all the Israelites who had hidden in the hill country of Ephraim heard that the Philistines were on the run,
They joined the battle in hot pursuit. So the Lord rescued Israel that day, and the battle moved on beyond Beth-Aven. Now the men of Israel were in distress that day because Saul had bound the people under an oath, saying, "Cursed be any man who eats food before evening comes, before I have avenged myself on my enemies." So none of the troops tasted food. The entire army entered the woods, and there was honey on the ground. When they went into the woods, they saw the honey oozing out, yet no one put his hand to his mouth because they feared the oath. But Jonathan had not heard that his father had bound the people with the oath, so he reached out the end of the staff that was in his hand and dipped it into the honeycomb. He raised his hand to his mouth and his eyes brightened. Then one of the soldiers told him, "Your father bound the army under a strict oath, saying, 'Cursed be any man who eats food today.' That is why the men are faint." Jonathan said, "My father has made trouble for the country. See how my eyes brightened when I tasted a little of this honey? How much better it would have been if the men had eaten today some of the plunder they took from their enemies. Would not the slaughter of the Philistines have been even greater?" That day, after the Israelites had struck down the Philistines from Michmash to Ajalon, they were exhausted. They pounced on the plunder, and taking sheep, cattle, and calves, they butchered them on the ground and ate them together with the blood. Then someone said to Saul, "Look, the men are sinning against the Lord by eating meat that has blood in it." "You have broken faith," he said. "Roll a large stone over here at once." Then he said, "Go out among the men and tell them, 'Each of you bring me your cattle and sheep and slaughter them here and eat them. Do not sin against the Lord by eating meat with blood still in it.'" So everyone brought his ox that night and slaughtered it there. Then Saul built an altar to the Lord. It was the first time he had done this. Saul said, "Let us go down after the Philistines by night and plunder them till dawn, and let us not leave one of them alive." "Do whatever seems best to you," they replied. But the priest said, "Let us inquire of God here." So Saul asked God, "Shall I go down after the Philistines? Will you give them into Israel's hand?" But God did not answer him that day. Saul therefore said, "Come here, all of you who are leaders of the army, and let us find out what sin has been committed today. As surely as the Lord who rescues Israel lives, even if it lies with my son Jonathan, he must die." But not one of the men said a word. Saul then said to all the Israelites, "You stand over there. I and Jonathan, my son, will stand over here." "Do what seems best to you," the men replied. Then Saul prayed to the Lord, the God of Israel, "Give me the right answer." And Jonathan and Saul were taken by lot, and the men were cleared. Saul said, "Cast the lot between me and Jonathan, my son." And Jonathan was taken. Then Saul said to Jonathan, "Tell me, what have you done?" So Jonathan told him, "I merely tasted a little honey with the end of my staff, and now must I die?" Saul said, "May God deal with me, be it ever so severely, if you do not die, Jonathan." But the men said to Saul, "Should Jonathan die? He who has brought about this great deliverance in Israel? Never. As surely as the Lord lives, not a hair of his head will fall to the ground, for he did this today with God's help." So the men rescued Jonathan, and he was not put to death. Then Saul stopped pursuing the Philistines, and they withdrew to their own land. After Saul had assumed rule over Israel, he fought against their enemies on every side: Moab, the Ammonites, Edom, the kings of Zobah, and the Philistines. Wherever he turned, he inflicted punishment on them. He fought valiantly and defeated the Amalekites, delivering Israel from the hands of those who had plundered them. Saul's sons were Jonathan, Ishvi, and Malchishua. The name of his older daughter was Merab, and that of the younger was Michal. His wife's name was Ahinoam, daughter of Ahimaaz. The name of the commander of Saul's army was Abner, son of Ner, and Ner was Saul's uncle. Saul's father Kish and Abner's father Ner were sons of Abiel. All the days of Saul there was bitter war with the Philistines, and whenever Saul saw a mighty or brave man, he took him into his service. Chapter 15. Samuel said to Saul,
I am the one the Lord sent to anoint you king over his people Israel. So listen now to the message from the Lord. This is what the Lord Almighty says. I will punish the Amalekites for what they did to Israel when they waylaid them as they came up from Egypt. Now go, attack the Amalekites and totally destroy everything that belongs to them. Do not spare them. Put to death men and women, children and infants, cattle and sheep, camels and donkeys. So Saul summoned the men and mustered them at Telaim, 200,000 foot soldiers and 10,000 men from Judah. Saul went to the city of Amalek and set an ambush in the ravine. Then he said to the Kenites, "Go away, leave the Amalekites so that I do not destroy you along with them, for you showed kindness to all the Israelites when they came up out of Egypt." So the Kenites moved away from the Amalekites. Then Saul attacked the Amalekites all the way from Havilah to Shur to the east of Egypt. He took Agag, king of the Amalekites, alive, and all his people he totally destroyed with the sword. But Saul and the army spared Agag and the best of the sheep and cattle, the fat calves and lambs, everything that was good. These they were unwilling to destroy completely, but everything that was despised and weak they totally destroyed. Then the word of the Lord came to Samuel. "I am grieved that I have made Saul king, because he has turned away from me and has not carried out my instructions." Samuel was troubled, and he cried out to the Lord all that night. Early in the morning, Samuel got up and went to meet Saul, but he was told, "Saul has gone to Carmel. There he has set up a monument in his own honor and has turned and gone on down to Gilgal." When Samuel reached him, Saul said, "The Lord bless you. I have carried out the Lord's instructions." But Samuel said, "What then is this bleating of sheep in my ears? What is this lowing of cattle that I hear?" Saul answered, "The soldiers brought them from the Amalekites. They spared the best of the sheep and cattle to sacrifice to the Lord your God, but we totally destroyed the rest." "Stop," Samuel said to Saul. "Let me tell you what the Lord said to me last night." "Tell me," Saul replied. Samuel said, "Although you were once small in your own eyes, did you not become the head of the tribes of Israel? The Lord anointed you king over Israel, and he sent you on a mission saying, 'Go and completely destroy those wicked people, the Amalekites. Make war on them until you have wiped them out.' Why did you not obey the Lord? Why did you pounce on the plunder and do evil in the eyes of the Lord?" "But I did obey the Lord," Saul said. "I went on the mission the Lord assigned to me. I completely destroyed the Amalekites and brought back Agag, their king. The soldiers took sheep and cattle from the plunder, the best of what was devoted to God, in order to sacrifice them to the Lord your God at Gilgal." But Samuel replied, "Does the Lord delight in burnt offerings and sacrifices as much as in obeying the voice of the Lord? To obey is better than sacrifice, and to heed is better than the fat of rams. For rebellion is like the sin of divination, and arrogance like the evil of idolatry. Because you have rejected the word of the Lord, he has rejected you as king." Then Saul said to Samuel, "I have sinned. I have violated the Lord's command and your instructions. I was afraid of the people, and so I gave in to them. Now I beg you, forgive my sin and come back with me so I may worship the Lord." But Samuel said to him, "I will not go back with you. You have rejected the word of the Lord, and the Lord has rejected you as king over Israel." As Samuel turned to leave, Saul caught hold of the hem of his robe, and it tore. Samuel said to him, "The Lord has torn the kingdom of Israel from you today and has given it to one of your neighbors, to one better than you.
He who is the glory of Israel does not lie or change his mind, for he is not a man that he should change his mind. Saul replied, I have sinned. But please honor me before the elders of my people and before Israel. Come back with me so that I may worship the Lord your God. So Samuel went back with Saul, and Saul worshipped the Lord. Then Samuel said, Bring me Agag, king of the Amalekites. Agag came to him confidently, thinking, Surely the bitterness of death is past. But Samuel said, As your sword has made women childless, so will your mother be childless among women. And Samuel put Agag to death before the Lord at Gilgal. Then Samuel left for Ramah, but Saul went up to his home in Gibeah of Saul. Until the day Samuel died, he did not go to see Saul again, though Samuel mourned for him. And the Lord was grieved that he had made Saul king over Israel. Chapter 16. The Lord said to Samuel, How long will you mourn for Saul, since I have rejected him as king over Israel? Fill your horn with oil and be on your way. I am sending you to Jesse of Bethlehem. I have chosen one of his sons to be king. But Samuel said, How can I go? Saul will hear about it and kill me. The Lord said, Take a heifer with you and say, I have come to sacrifice to the Lord. Invite Jesse to the sacrifice and I will show you what to do. You are to anoint for me the one I indicate. Samuel did what the Lord said. When he arrived at Bethlehem, the elders of the town trembled when they met him. They asked, Do you come in peace? Samuel replied, Yes, in peace, I have come to sacrifice to the Lord. Consecrate yourselves and come to the sacrifice with me. Then he consecrated Jesse and his sons and invited them to the sacrifice. When they arrived, Samuel saw Eliab and thought, Surely the Lord's anointed stands here before the Lord. But the Lord said to Samuel, Do not consider his appearance or his height, for I have rejected him. The Lord does not look at the things man looks at. Man looks at the outward appearance, but the Lord looks at the heart. Then Jesse called Abinadab and had him pass in front of Samuel. But Samuel said, The Lord has not chosen this one either. Jesse then had Shammah pass by, but Samuel said, Nor has the Lord chosen this one. Jesse had seven of his sons pass before Samuel, but Samuel said to him, The Lord has not chosen these. So he asked Jesse, Are these all the sons you have? There is still the youngest, Jesse answered, but he is tending the sheep. Samuel said, Send for him. We will not sit down until he arrives. So he sent and had him brought in. He was ruddy, with a fine appearance and handsome features. Then the Lord said, Rise and anoint him. He is the one. So Samuel took the horn of oil and anointed him in the presence of his brothers. And from that day on, the Spirit of the Lord came upon David in power. Samuel then went to Ramah. Now the Spirit of the Lord had departed from Saul, and an evil spirit from the Lord tormented him. Saul's attendant said to him, See, an evil spirit from God is tormenting you. Let our Lord command his servants here to search for someone who can play the harp. He will play when the evil spirit from God comes upon you, and you will feel better. So Saul said to his attendants, Find someone who plays well and bring him to me. One of the servants answered, I have seen a son of Jesse of Bethlehem who knows how to play the harp. He is a brave man and a warrior. He speaks well and is a fine-looking man, and the Lord is with him. Then Saul sent messengers to Jesse and said, Send me your son David, who is with the sheep. So Jesse took a donkey loaded with bread, a skin of wine, and a young goat, and sent them with his son David to Saul. David came to Saul and entered his service. Saul liked him very much, and David became one of his armor-bearers.
Then Saul sent word to Jesse, saying, "Allow David to remain in my service, for I am pleased with him." Whenever the Spirit from God came upon Saul, David would take his harp and play. Then relief would come to Saul. He would feel better, and the evil spirit would leave him. Chapter 17. Now the Philistines gathered their forces for war and assembled at Soko in Judah. They pitched camp at Ephes-Damim between Soko and Azekah. Saul and the Israelites assembled and camped in the valley of Elah and drew up their battle line to meet the Philistines. The Philistines occupied one hill and the Israelites another, with the valley between them. A champion named Goliath, who was from Gath, came out of the Philistine camp. He was over 9 feet tall. He had a bronze helmet on his head and wore a coat of scale armor of bronze weighing 5,000 shekels. On his legs he wore bronze greaves, and a bronze javelin was slung on his back. His spear shaft was like a weaver's rod, and its iron point weighed 600 shekels. His shield-bearer went ahead of him. Goliath stood and shouted to the ranks of Israel, "Why do you come out and line up for battle? Am I not a Philistine, and are you not the servants of Saul? Choose a man and have him come down to me. If he is able to fight and kill me, we will become your subjects. But if I overcome him and kill him, you will become our subjects and serve us." Then the Philistine said, "This day I defy the ranks of Israel. Give me a man, and let us fight each other." On hearing the Philistine's words, Saul and all the Israelites were dismayed and terrified. Now David was the son of an Ephrathite named Jesse, who was from Bethlehem in Judah. Jesse had 8 sons, and in Saul's time he was old and well advanced in years. Jesse's 3 oldest sons had followed Saul to the war. The firstborn was Eliab, the second Abinadab, and the third Shammah. David was the youngest. The 3 oldest followed Saul, but David went back and forth from Saul to tend his father's sheep at Bethlehem. For 40 days, the Philistine came forward every morning and evening and took his stand. Now Jesse said to his son David, "Take this ephah of roasted grain and these 10 loaves of bread for your brothers and hurry to their camp. Take along these 10 cheeses to the commander of their unit. See how your brothers are and bring back some assurance from them. They are with Saul and all the men of Israel in the valley of Elah fighting against the Philistines." Early in the morning, David left the flock with a shepherd, loaded up, and set out as Jesse had directed. He reached the camp as the army was going out to its battle position, shouting the war cry. Israel and the Philistines were drawing up their lines, facing each other. David left his things with the keeper of supplies, ran to the battle lines, and greeted his brothers. As he was talking with them, Goliath, the Philistine champion from Gath, stepped out from his lines and shouted his usual defiance. And David heard it. When the Israelites saw the man, they all ran from him in great fear. Now the Israelites had been saying, "Do you see how this man keeps coming out? He comes out to defy Israel. The king will give great wealth to the man who kills him. He will also give him his daughter in marriage and will exempt his father's family from taxes in Israel." David asked the men standing near him, "What will be done for the man who kills this Philistine and removes this disgrace from Israel? Who is this uncircumcised Philistine that he should defy the armies of the living God?" They repeated to him what they had been saying and told him, "This is what will be done for the man who kills him." When Eliab, David's oldest brother, heard him speaking with the men, he burned with anger at him and asked, "Why have you come down here? And with whom did you leave those few sheep in the desert? I know how conceited you are and how wicked your heart is. You came down only to watch the battle. Now what have I done?" said David. "Can't I even speak?" He then turned away to someone else and brought up the same matter, and the men answered him as before. What David said was overheard and reported to Saul, and Saul sent for him. David said to Saul, "Let no one lose heart on account of this Philistine. Your servant will go and fight him." Saul replied, "You're not able to go out against this Philistine and fight him. You're only a boy, and he's been fighting man from his youth."
But David said to Saul, "Your servant has been keeping his father's sheep. When a lion or bear came and carried off a sheep from the flock, I went after it, struck it, and rescued the sheep from its mouth. When it turned on me, I seized it by its hair, struck it, and killed it. Your servant has killed both the lion and the bear. This uncircumcised Philistine will be like one of them, because he has defied the armies of the living God. The Lord who delivered me from the paw of the lion and the paw of the bear will deliver me from the hand of this Philistine." Saul said to David, "Go, and the Lord be with you." Then Saul dressed David in his own tunic. He put a coat of armor on him and a bronze helmet on his head. David fastened on his sword over the tunic and tried walking around, because he was not used to them. "I cannot go in these," he said to Saul, "because I am not used to them." So he took them off. Then he took his staff in his hand, chose 5 smooth stones from the stream, put them in the pouch of his shepherd's bag, and with his sling in his hand, approached the Philistine. Meanwhile, the Philistine, with his shield bearer in front of him, kept coming closer to David. He looked David over and saw that he was only a boy, ruddy and handsome, and he despised him. He said to David, "Am I a dog that you come to me with sticks?" And the Philistine cursed David by his gods. "Come here," he said, "and I'll give your flesh to the birds of the air and the beasts of the field." David said to the Philistine, "You come against me with the sword and spear and javelin, but I come against you in the name of the Lord Almighty, the God of the armies of Israel, whom you have defied. This day the Lord will hand you over to me, and I will strike you down and cut off your head. Today I will give the carcasses of the Philistine army to the birds of the air and the beasts of the earth, and the whole world will know that there is a God in Israel. All those gathered here will know that it is not by sword or spear that the Lord saves, for the battle is the Lord's, and he will give all of you into our hands." As the Philistine moved closer to attack him, David ran quickly toward the battle line to meet him. Reaching into his bag and taking out a stone, he slung it and struck the Philistine on the forehead. The stone sank into his forehead, and he fell face down on the ground. So David triumphed over the Philistine with a sling and a stone. Without a sword in his hand, he struck down the Philistine and killed him. David ran and stood over him. He took hold of the Philistine's sword and drew it from the scabbard. After he killed him, he cut off his head with the sword. When the Philistines saw that their hero was dead, they turned and ran. Then the men of Israel and Judah surged forward with a shout and pursued the Philistines to the entrance of Gath and to the gates of Ekron. Their dead were strewn along the Sharaim road to Gath and Ekron. When the Israelites returned from chasing the Philistines, they plundered their camp. David took the Philistine's head and brought it to Jerusalem, and he put the Philistine's weapons in his own tent. As Saul watched David going out to meet the Philistine, he said to Abner, commander of the army, "Abner, whose son is that young man?" Abner replied, "As surely as you live, O king, I don't know." The king said, "Find out whose son this young man is." As soon as David returned from killing the Philistine, Abner took him and brought him before Saul, with David still holding the Philistine's head. "Whose son are you, young man?" Saul asked him. David said, "I am the son of your servant Jesse of Bethlehem." Chapter 18. After David had finished talking with Saul, Jonathan became one in spirit with David, and he loved him as himself. From that day Saul kept David with him and did not let him return to his father's house. And Jonathan made a covenant with David because he loved him as himself. Jonathan took off the robe he was wearing and gave it to David, along with his tunic and even his sword, his bow and his belt. Whatever Saul sent him to do, David did it so successfully that Saul gave him a high rank in the army.
This pleased all the people and Saul's officers as well. When the men were returning home after David had killed the Philistine, the women came out from all the towns of Israel to meet King Saul with singing and dancing, with joyful songs and with tambourines and lutes. As they danced, they sang, "Saul has slain his thousands, and David his tens of thousands." Saul was very angry. This refrain galled him. "They have credited David with tens of thousands," he thought, "but me with only thousands. What more can he get but the kingdom?" And from that time on, Saul kept a jealous eye on David. The next day, an evil spirit from God came forcefully upon Saul. He was prophesying in his house while David was playing the harp, as he usually did. Saul had a spear in his hand, and he hurled it, saying to himself, "I'll pin David to the wall." But David eluded him twice. Saul was afraid of David because the Lord was with David but had left Saul. So he sent David away from him and gave him command over 1,000 men, and David led the troops in their campaigns. In everything he did, he had great success because the Lord was with him. When Saul saw how successful he was afraid of him, but all Israel and Judah loved David because he led them in their campaigns. Saul said to David, "Here's my older daughter, Merab. I will give her to you in marriage. Only serve me bravely and fight the battles of the Lord." For Saul said to himself, "I will not raise a hand against him. Let the Philistines do that." But David said to Saul, "Who am I, and what is my family or my father's clan in Israel, that I should become the king's son-in-law?" So when the time came for Merab, Saul's daughter, to be given to David, she was given in marriage to Adriel of Mahalah. Now Saul's daughter Michal was in love with David, and when they told Saul about it, he was pleased. "I will give her to him," he thought, "so that she may be a snare to him, and so that the hand of the Philistines may be against him." So Saul said to David, "Now you have a second opportunity to become my son-in-law." Then Saul ordered his attendants, "Speak to David privately and say, 'Look, the king is pleased with you, and his attendants all like you. Now, become his son-in-law.'" They repeated these words to David, but David said, "Do you think it is a small matter to become the king's son-in-law? I'm only a poor man and little known." When Saul's servants told him what David had said, Saul replied, "Say to David, 'The king wants no other price for the bride than 100 Philistine foreskins to take revenge on his enemies.'" Saul's plan was to have David fall by the hands of the Philistines. When the attendants told David these things, he was pleased to become the king's son-in-law. So before the allotted time elapsed, David and his men went out and killed 200 Philistines. He brought their foreskins and presented the full number to the king so that he might become the king's son-in-law. Then Saul gave him his daughter Michal in marriage. When Saul realized that the Lord was with David and that his daughter Michal loved David, Saul became still more afraid of him, and he remained his enemy the rest of his days. The Philistine commanders continued to go out to battle, and as often as they did, David met with more success than the rest of Saul's officers, and his name became well known. Chapter 19. Saul told his son Jonathan and all the attendants to kill David. But Jonathan was very fond of David and warned him, "My father Saul is looking for a chance to kill you. Be on your guard tomorrow morning. Go into hiding and stay there. I will go out and stand with my father in the field where you are. I will speak to him about you and will tell you what I find out." Jonathan spoke well of David to Saul, his father, and said to him, "Let not the king do wrong to his servant David. He has not wronged you, and what he has done has benefited you greatly. He took his life in his hands when he killed the Philistine. The Lord won a great victory for all Israel, and you saw it and were glad. Why then would you do wrong to an innocent man like David by killing him for no reason?" Saul listened to Jonathan and took this oath, "As surely as the Lord lives, David will not be put to death." So Jonathan called David and told him the whole conversation. He brought him to Saul, and David was with Saul as before. Once more war broke out, and David went out and fought the Philistines. He struck them with such force that they fled before him.
But an evil spirit from the Lord came upon Saul as he was sitting in his house with his spear in his hand. While David was playing the harp, Saul tried to pin him to the wall with his spear, but David eluded him as Saul drove the spear into the wall. That night, David made good his escape. Saul sent men to David's house to watch it and to kill him in the morning. But Michal, David's wife, warned him, "If you don't run for your life tonight, tomorrow you will be killed." So Michal let David down through a window, and he fled and escaped. Then Michal took an idol and laid it on the bed, covering it with a garment and putting some goat's hair at the head. When Saul sent the men to capture David, Michal said, "He is ill." Then Saul sent the men back to see David and told them, "Bring him up to me in his bed so that I may kill him." But when the men entered, there was the idol in the bed, and at the head was some goat's hair. Saul said to Michal, "Why did you deceive me like this and send my enemy away so that he escaped?" Michal told him, "He said to me, 'Let me get away. Why should I kill you?'" When David had fled and made his escape, he went to Samuel at Ramah and told him all that Saul had done to him. Then he and Samuel went to Naioth and stayed there. Word came to Saul, "David is in Naioth at Ramah." So he sent men to capture him. But when they saw a group of prophets prophesying, with Samuel standing there as their leader, the Spirit of God came upon Saul's men, and they also prophesied. Saul was told about it, and he sent more men, and they prophesied too. Saul sent men a third time, and they also prophesied. Finally, he himself left for Ramah and went to the great cistern at Seku, and he asked, "Where are Samuel and David?" "Over in Naioth at Ramah," they said. So Saul went to Naioth at Ramah, but the Spirit of God came even upon him, and he walked along prophesying until he came to Naioth. He stripped off his robes and also prophesied in Samuel's presence. He lay that way all that day and night. This is why people say, "Is Saul also among the prophets?" Chapter 20. Then David fled from Naioth at Ramah and went to Jonathan and asked, "What have I done? What is my crime? How have I wronged your father that he is trying to take my life?" "Never," Jonathan replied. "You are not going to die. Look, my father doesn't do anything great or small without confiding in me. Why would he hide this from me? It's not so." But David took an oath and said, "Your father knows very well that I have found favor in your eyes, and he has said to himself, 'Jonathan must not know this, or he will be grieved.' Yet as surely as the Lord lives and as you live, there is only a step between me and death." Jonathan said to David, "Whatever you want me to do, I'll do for you." So David said, "Look, tomorrow is the new moon festival, and I'm supposed to dine with the king. But let me go and hide in the field until the evening of the day after tomorrow. If your father misses me at all, tell him, 'David earnestly asked my permission to hurry to Bethlehem, his hometown, because an annual sacrifice is being made there for his whole clan.' If he says, 'Very well,' then your servant is safe. But if he loses his temper, you can be sure that he is determined to harm me. As for you, show kindness to your servant, for you have brought him into a covenant with you before the Lord. If I am guilty, then kill me yourself. Why hand me over to your father?" "Never," Jonathan said. "If I had the least inkling that my father was determined to harm you, wouldn't I tell you?" David asked, "Who will tell me if your father answers you harshly?" "Come," Jonathan said, "let's go out into the field." So they went there together. Then Jonathan said to David, "By the Lord, the God of Israel, I will surely sound out my father by this time the day after tomorrow. If he is favorably disposed toward you, will I not send you word and let you know? But if my father is inclined to harm you, may the Lord deal with me, be it ever so severely, if I do not let you know and send you away safely. May the Lord be with you as he has been with my father. But show me unfailing kindness like that of the Lord as long as I live, so that I may not be killed. And do not ever cut off your kindness from my family, not even when the Lord has cut off every one of David's enemies from the face of the earth." So Jonathan made a covenant with the house of David, saying, "May the Lord call David's enemies to account."
And Jonathan had David reaffirm his oath out of love for him, because he loved him as he loved himself. Then Jonathan said to David, "Tomorrow is the new moon festival. You will be missed because your seat will be empty. The day after

you and me forever. So David hid in the field, and when the new moon festival came, the king sat down to eat. He sat in his customary place by the wall opposite Jonathan, and Abner sat next to Saul, but David's place was empty. Saul said nothing that day, for he thought, something must have happened to David to make him ceremonially unclean. Surely he is unclean. But the next day, the second day of the month, David's place was empty again. Then Saul said to his son Jonathan, why hasn't the son of Jesse come to the meal, either yesterday or today? Jonathan answered, David earnestly asked me for permission to go to Bethlehem. He said, let me go, because our family is observing a sacrifice in the town, and my brother has ordered me to be there. If I have found favor in your eyes, let me get away to see my brothers. That is why he has not come to the king's table. Saul's anger flared up at Jonathan, and he said to him, you son of a perverse and rebellious woman! Don't I know that you have sided with the son of Jesse to your own shame and to the shame of the mother who bore you? As long as the son of Jesse lives on this earth, neither you nor your kingdom will be established. Now send and bring him to me, for he must die. Why should he be put to death? What has he done? Jonathan asked his father. But Saul hurled his spear at him to kill him. Then Jonathan knew that his father intended to kill David. Jonathan got up from the table in fierce anger. On that second day of the month, he did not eat because he was grieved at his father's shameful treatment of David. In the morning, Jonathan went out to the field for his meeting with David. He had a small boy with him, and he said to the boy, run and find the arrows I shoot. As the boy ran, he shot an arrow beyond him. When the boy came to the place where Jonathan's arrow had fallen, Jonathan called after him, isn't the arrow beyond you? Then he shouted, hurry, go quickly, don't stop. The boy picked up the arrow and returned to his master. The boy knew nothing of all this, only Jonathan and David knew. Then Jonathan gave his weapons to the boy and said, go, carry them back to town. After the boy had gone, David got up from the south side of the stone and bowed down before Jonathan three times with his face to the ground. Then they kissed each other and wept together, but David wept the most. Jonathan said to David, go in peace, for we have sworn friendship with each other in the name of the Lord, saying, the Lord is witness between you and me, and between your descendants and my descendants forever. Then David left. And Jonathan went back to the town. Chapter 21. David went to Nob, to Ahimelech the priest. Ahimelech trembled when he met him and asked, why are you alone? Why is no one with you? David answered Ahimelech the priest, the king charged me with a certain matter and said to me, no one is to know anything about your mission and your instructions. As for my men, I have told them to meet me at a certain place. Now then, what do you have on hand? Give me 5 loaves of bread or whatever you can find. But the priest answered David, I don't have any ordinary bread on hand. However, there is some consecrated bread here, provided the men have kept themselves from women. David replied, indeed, women have been kept from us as usual whenever I set out. The men's things are holy even on missions that are not holy. How much more so today? So the priest gave him the consecrated bread, since there was no bread there except the bread of the presence that had been removed from before the Lord and replaced by hot bread on the day it was taken away. Now one of Saul's servants was there that day, detained before the Lord. He was Doeg the Edomite, Saul's head shepherd. David asked Ahimelech, don't you have a spear or sword here? I haven't brought my sword or any other weapon because the king's business was urgent. The priest replied, the sword of Goliath the Philistine, whom you killed in the valley of Elah, is here. It is wrapped in a cloth behind the ephod. If you want to take it, there is no sword here but that one. David said, there is none like it. Give it to me. That day, David fled from Saul and went to Achish, king of Gath. But the servants of Achish said to him, isn't this David the king of the land? Isn't he the one they sing about in their dances? Saul has slain his thousands and David his tens of thousands?

David took these words to heart and was very much afraid of Achish, king of Gath. So he pretended to be insane in their presence, and while he was there in their hands, he acted like a madman, making marks on the doors of the gate and letting saliva run down his beard. Achish said to his servants, "Look at that man. He is insane. Why bring him to me? Am I so short of madmen that you have to bring this fellow here to carry on like this in front of me? Must this man come into my house?" Chapter 22. David left Gath and escaped to the cave of Adullam. When his brothers and his father's household heard about it, they went down to him there. All those who were in distress or in debt or discontented gathered round him, and he became their leader. About 400 men were with him. From there, David went to Mizpah and Moab and said to the king of Moab, "Would you let my father and my mother come and stay with you until I learn what God will do for me?" So he left them with the king of Moab, and they stayed with him as long as David was in the stronghold. But the prophet Gad said to David, "Do not stay in the stronghold. Go into the land of Judah." So David left and went to the forest of Hereth. Now Saul heard that David and his men had been discovered, and Saul, spear in hand, was seated under the tamarisk tree on the hill at Gibeah with all his officials standing round him. Saul said to them, "Listen, men of Benjamin, will the son of Jesse give all of you fields and vineyards? Will he make all you commanders of thousands and commanders of hundreds? Is that why you have all conspired against me? No one tells me when my son makes a covenant with the son of Jesse. None of you is concerned about me or tells me that my son has incited my servant to lie and wait for me as he does today." But Doeg the Edomite, who was standing with Saul's officials, said, "I saw the son of Jesse come to Ahimelech, the son of Ahitub at Nob. Ahimelech inquired of the Lord for him. He also gave him provisions and the sword of Goliath the Philistine." Then the king sent for the priest Ahimelech, son of Ahitub, and his father's whole family, who were the priests at Nob, and they all came to the king. Saul said, "Listen now, son of Ahitub." "Yes, my lord," he answered. Saul said to him, "Why have you conspired against me, you and the son of Jesse, giving him bread and a sword and inquiring of God for him, so that he has rebelled against me and lies in wait for me, as he does today?" Ahimelech answered the king, "Who of all your servants is as loyal as David, the king's son-in-law, the captain of your bodyguard, and highly respected in your household? Was that day the first time I inquired of God for him? Of course not. Let not the king accuse your servant or any of his father's family, for your servant knows nothing at all about this whole affair." But the king said, "You will surely die, Ahimelech, you and your father's whole family." Then the king ordered the guards at his side, "Turn and kill the priests of the Lord, because they too have sided with David. They knew he was fleeing, yet they did not tell me." But the king's officials were not willing to raise a hand to strike the priests of the Lord. The king then ordered Doeg, "You turn and strike down the priests." So Doeg the Edomite turned and struck them down. That day he killed 85 men who wore the linen ephod. He also put to the sword Nob, the town of the priest, with its men and women, its children and infants, and its cattle, donkeys, and sheep. But Abiathar, the son of Ahimelech, son of Ahitub, escaped and fled to join David. He told David that Saul had killed the priest of the Lord. Then David said to Abiathar that day, "When Doeg the Edomite was there, I knew he would be sure to tell Saul. I am responsible for the death of your father's whole family. Stay with me. Don't be afraid. The man who is seeking your life is seeking mine also. You will be safe with me."

0: the night on TWR UK with Max McLean. 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
1: Chapter 23. When David was told, "Look, the Philistines are fighting against Keilah and are looting the threshing floors," he inquired of the Lord, saying, "Shall I go and attack these Philistines?" The Lord answered him, "Go, attack the Philistines and save Keilah." But David's men said to him, "Here in Judah we are afraid. How much more then if we go to Keilah against the Philistine forces?" Once again David inquired of the Lord, and the Lord answered him, "Go down to Keilah, for I am going to give the Philistines into your hand." So David and his men went to Keilah, fought the Philistines, and carried off their livestock. He inflicted heavy losses on the Philistines and saved the people of Keilah. Now Abiathar the son of Ahimelech had brought the ephod down with him when he fled to David at Keilah. Saul was told that David had gone to Keilah, and he said, "God has handed him over to me, for David has imprisoned himself by entering a town with gates and bars." And Saul called up all his forces for battle, to go down to Keilah to besiege David and his men. When David learned that Saul was plotting against him, he said to Abiathar the priest, "Bring the ephod." David said, "O Lord, God of Israel, your servant has heard definitely that Saul plans to come to Keilah and destroy the town on account of me. Will the citizens of Keilah surrender me to him? Will Saul come down as your servant has heard? O Lord, God of Israel, tell your servant." And the Lord said, "He will." Again David asked, "Will the citizens of Keilah surrender me and my men to Saul?" And the Lord said, "They will." So David and his men, about 600 in number, left Keilah and kept moving from place to place. When Saul was told that David had escaped from Keilah, he did not go there. David stayed in the desert strongholds and in the hills of the desert of Ziph. Day after day, Saul searched for him, but God did not give David into his hands. While David was at Horesh in the desert of Ziph, he learned that Saul had come out to take his life. And Saul's son, Jonathan, went to David at Horesh and helped him find strength in God. "Don't be afraid," he said. "My father Saul will not lay a hand on you. You will be king over Israel, and I will be second to you. Even my father Saul knows this." The two of them made a covenant before the Lord. Then Jonathan went home, but David remained at Horesh. The Ziphites went up to Saul at Gibeah and said, "Is not David hiding among us in the strongholds of Horesh, on the hill of Hakilah, south of Jeshimon? Now, O king, come down whenever it pleases you to do so, and we will be responsible for handing him over to the king." Saul replied, "The Lord bless you for your concern for me. Go and make further preparation. Find out where David usually goes and who has seen him there. They tell me he is very crafty. Find out about all the hiding places he uses and come back to me with definite information. Then I will go with you. If he is in the area, I will track him down among all the clans of Judah." So they set out and went to Ziph ahead of Saul. Now David and his men were in the desert of Maon in the Arabah south of Jeshimon. Saul and his men began the search, and when David was told about it, he went down to the rock and stayed in the desert of Maon. When Saul heard this, he went into the desert of Maon in pursuit of David. Saul was going along one side of the mountain, and David and his men were on the other side, hurrying to get away from Saul. As Saul and his forces were closing in on David and his men to capture them, a messenger came to Saul saying, "Come quickly, the Philistines are raiding the land." Then Saul broke off his pursuit of David and went to meet the Philistines. That is why this place is called Sela Hamalekoth. And David went up from there and lived in the strongholds of En-Gedi. Chapter 24. After Saul returned from pursuing the Philistines, he was told, "David is in the desert of En-Gedi." So Saul took 3,000 chosen men from all Israel and set out to look for David and his men near the crags of the wild goats. He came to the sheep pens along the way. A cave was there, and Saul went in to relieve himself. David and his men were far back in the cave. The men said, "This is the day the Lord spoke of when he said to you, I will give your enemy into your hands for you to deal with as you wish." Then David crept up unnoticed and cut off a corner of Saul's robe. Afterward, David was conscience-stricken for having cut off a corner of his robe. He said to his men, "The Lord forbid that I should do such a thing to my master, the Lord's anointed, or lift my hand against him, for he is the anointed of the Lord." With these words, David rebuked his men and did not allow them to attack Saul. And Saul left the cave and went his way. Then David went out of the cave and called out to Saul, "My lord, the king!" When Saul looked behind him, David bowed down and prostrated himself with his face to the ground. He said to Saul, "Why do you listen when men say, 'David is bent on harming you'? This day you have seen with your own eyes how the Lord delivered you into my hands in the cave. Some urge me to kill you, but I spared you. I said, 'I will not lift my hand against my master, because he is the Lord's anointed.' See, my father, look at this piece of your robe in my hand. I cut off the corner of your robe, but did not kill you. Now understand and recognize that I am not guilty of wrongdoing or rebellion. I have not wronged you, but you are hunting me down to take my life. May the Lord judge between you and me, and may the Lord avenge the wrongs you have done to me, but my hand will not touch you. As the old saying goes, from evildoers come evil deeds, so my hand will not touch you. Against whom has the king of Israel come out? Whom are you pursuing? A dead dog? A flea? May the Lord be our judge and decide between us. May he consider my cause and uphold it. May he vindicate me by delivering me from your hand." When David finished saying this, Saul asked, "Is that your voice, David, my son?" And he wept aloud. "You are more righteous than I," he said. "You have treated me well, but I have treated you badly. You have just now told me of the good you did to me. The Lord delivered me into your hands, but you did not kill me. When a man finds his enemy, does he let him get away unharmed? May the Lord reward you well for the way you treated me today. I know that you will surely be king, and that the kingdom of Israel will be established in your hands. Now swear to me by the Lord that you will not cut off my descendants or wipe out my name from my father's family." So David gave his oath to Saul. Then Saul returned home. But David and his men went up to the stronghold. Chapter 25. Now Samuel died, and all Israel assembled and mourned for him, and they buried him at his home in Ramah. Then David moved down into the desert of Maon. A certain man in Maon who had property there at Carmel was very wealthy. He had 1,000 goats and 3,000 sheep, which he was shearing in Carmel. His name was Nabal, and his wife's name was Abigail. She was an intelligent and beautiful woman, but her husband, a Calebite, was surly and mean in his dealings. While David was in the desert, he heard that Nabal was shearing sheep. So he sent 10 young men and said to them, "Go up to Nabal at Carmel and greet him in my name. Say to him, 'Long life to you, good health to you and your household, and good health to all that is yours. Now I hear that it is sheep shearing time. When your shepherds were with us, we did not mistreat them, and the whole time they were at Carmel, nothing of theirs was missing. Ask your own servants, and they will tell you. Therefore be favorable toward my young men, since we come at a festive time. Please give your servants and your son David whatever you can find for them." When David's men arrived, they gave Nabal this message in David's name. Then they waited. Nabal answered David's servants, "Who is this David? Who is this son of Jesse? Many servants are breaking away from their masters these days. Why should I take my bread and water and the meat I have slaughtered for my shearers and give it to men coming from who knows where?" David's men turned around and went back. When they arrived, they reported every word. David said to his men, "Put on your swords." So they put on their swords, and David put on his. About 400 men went up with David, while 200 stayed with the supplies. Now one of the servants told Nabal's wife Abigail, "David sent messengers from the desert to give our master his greetings, but he hurled insults at them. Yet these men were very good to us. They did not mistreat us, and the whole time we were out in the fields near them, nothing was missing. Night and day, they were a wall around us all the time we were herding our sheep near them. Now think it over and see what you can do, because disaster's hanging over our master and his whole household. He is such a wicked man that no one can talk to him." Abigail lost no time. She took 200 loaves of bread, 2 skins of wine, 5 dressed sheep, 5 seahs of roasted grain, 100 cakes of raisins, and 200 cakes of pressed figs, and loaded them on donkeys. Then she told her servants, "Go on ahead, I'll follow you." But she did not tell her husband Nabal. As she came riding her donkey into a mountain ravine, there were David and his men descending toward her, and she met them. David had just said, "It's been useless, all my watching over this fellow's property in the desert so that nothing of his was missing. He has paid me back evil for good. May God deal with David, be it ever so severely, if by morning I leave alive one male of all who belong to him." When Abigail saw David, she quickly got off her donkey and bowed down before David with her face to the ground. She fell at his feet and said, "My lord, let the blame be on me alone. Please, let your servant speak to you. Hear what your servant has to say. May my lord pay no attention to that wicked man Nabal. He is just like his name. His name is Fool, and folly goes with him. But as for me, your servant, I did not see the men my master sent. Now since the Lord has kept you, my master, from bloodshed and from avenging yourself with your own hands, as surely as the Lord lives and as you live, may your enemies and all who intend to harm my master be like Nabal. And let this gift, which your servant has brought to my master, be given to the men who follow you. Please forgive your servant's offense, for the Lord will certainly make a lasting dynasty for my master because he fights the Lord's battles. Let no wrongdoing be found in you as long as you live. Even though someone is pursuing you to take your life, the life of my master will be bound securely in the bundle of the living by the Lord your God. But the lives of your enemies will hurl away as from the pocket of a sling. When the Lord has done for my master every good thing he promised concerning him and has appointed him leader over Israel, my master will not have on his conscience the staggering burden of needless bloodshed or of having avenged himself. And when the Lord has brought my master success, remember your servant." David said to Abigail, "Praise be to the Lord, the God of Israel, who has sent you today to meet me. May you be blessed for your good judgment and for keeping me from bloodshed this day and from avenging myself with my own hands. Otherwise, as surely as the Lord, the God of Israel, lives, who has kept me from harming you, if you had not come quickly to meet me, not one male belonging to Nabal would have been left alive by daybreak." Then David accepted from her hand what she had brought him and said, "Go home in peace. I have heard your words and granted your request." When Abigail went to Nabal, he was in the house holding a banquet like that of a king. He was in high spirits and very drunk, so she told him nothing until daybreak. Then in the morning, when Nabal was sober, his wife told him all these things, and his heart failed him, and he became like a stone. About 10 days later, the Lord struck Nabal, and he died. When David heard that Nabal was dead, he said, "Praise be to the Lord, who has upheld my cause against Nabal for treating me with contempt. He has kept his servant from doing wrong and has brought Nabal's wrongdoing down on his own head." Then David sent word to Abigail, asking her to become his wife. His servants went to Carmel and said to Abigail, "David has sent us to you to take you to become his wife." She bowed down with her face to the ground and said, "Here is your maidservant, ready to serve you and wash the feet of my master's servants." Abigail quickly got on a donkey and, attended by her 5 maids, went with David's messengers and became his wife. David also married Ahinoam of Jezreel, and they both were his wives. But Saul had given his daughter Michal, David's wife, to Paltiel, son of Laish, who was from Galim. Chapter 26. The Ziphites went to Saul at Gibeah and said, "Is not David hiding in the hill of Hakilah, which faces Jeshimon?" So Saul went down to the desert of Ziph with his 3,000 chosen men of Israel to search there for David. Saul made his camp beside the road on the hill of Hakilah facing Jeshimon, but David stayed in the desert. When he saw that Saul had followed him there, he sent out scouts and learned that Saul had definitely arrived. Then David set out and went to the place where Saul had camped. He saw where Saul and Abner, son of Ner, the commander of the army, had lain down. Saul was lying inside the camp with the army encamped around him. David then asked Ahimelech the Hittite and Abisha, son of Zeruiah, Joab's brother, "Who will go down into the camp with me to Saul?"
2: "I'll go with you," said Abisha.
1: So David and Abisha went to the army by night, and there was Saul lying asleep inside the camp with his spear stuck in the ground near his head. Abner and the soldiers were lying around him. Abisha said to David, "Today God has delivered your enemy into your hands. Now let me pin him to the ground with one thrust of my spear. I won't strike him twice." But David said to Abisha, "Don't destroy him. Who can lay a hand on the Lord's anointed and be guiltless?" "As surely as the Lord lives," he said, "the Lord himself will strike him. Either his time will come and he will die, or he will go into battle and perish. But the Lord forbid that I should lay a hand on the Lord's anointed. Now get the spear and water jug that are near his head, and let's go." So David took the spear and water jug near Saul's head, and they left. No one saw or knew about it, nor did anyone wake up. They were all sleeping because the Lord had put them into a deep sleep. Then David crossed over to the other side and stood on the top of the hill some distance away. There was a wide space between them. He called out to the army and to Abner, son of Ner, "Aren't you going to answer me, Abner?" Abner replied, "Who are you who calls to the king?" David said, "You're a man, aren't you? And who is like you in Israel? Why didn't you guard your lord the king? Someone came to destroy your lord the king. What you have done is not good. As surely as the Lord lives, you and your men deserve to die because you did not guard your master the Lord's anointed. Look around you. Where's the king's spear and water jug that were near his head?" Saul recognized David's voice and said, "Is that your voice, David, my son?" David replied, "Yes, it is, my lord the king." And he added, "Why is my lord pursuing his servant? What have I done, and what wrong am I guilty of? Now let my lord the king listen to his servant's words. If the Lord has incited you against me, then may he accept an offering. If, however, men have done it, may they be cursed before the Lord. They have now driven me from my share in the Lord's inheritance and have said, 'Go, serve other gods.' Now do not let my blood fall to the ground far from the presence of the Lord. The king of Israel has come out to look for a flea as one hunts a partridge in the mountains." Then Saul said, "I have sinned. Come back, David, my son. Because you considered my life precious today, I will not try to harm you again. Surely I have acted like a fool and have erred greatly." "Here is the king's spear," David answered. "Let one of your young men come over and get it. The Lord rewards every man for his righteousness and faithfulness. The Lord delivered you into my hands today, but I would not lay a hand on the Lord's anointed. As surely as I valued your life today, so may the Lord value my life and deliver me from all trouble." Then Saul said to David, "May you be blessed, my son David. You will do great things and surely triumph." So David went on his way, and Saul returned home. Chapter 27. But David thought to himself, "One of these days I will be destroyed by the hand of Saul. The best thing I can do is to escape to the land of the Philistines. Then Saul will give up searching for me anywhere in Israel, and I will slip out of his hand." So David and the 600 men with him left and went over to Achish, son of Maok, king of Gath. David and his men settled in Gath with Achish. Each man had his family with him, and David had his two wives, Ahinoam of Jezreel and Abigail of Carmel, the widow of Nabal. When Saul was told that David had fled to Gath, he no longer searched for him. Then David said to Achish, If I have found favor in your eyes, let a place be assigned to me in one of the country towns that I may live there. Why should your servant live in the royal city with you? So on that day, Achish gave him Ziklag, and it has belonged to the kings of Judah ever since. David lived in Philistine territory 1 year and 4 months. Now David and his men went up and raided the Geshurites, the Girzites, and the Amalekites. From ancient times, these people had lived in the land extending to Shur and Egypt. Whenever David attacked an area, he did not leave a man or woman alive, but took sheep and cattle, donkeys and camels, and clothes. Then he returned to Achish. When Achish asked, "Where did you go raiding today?" David would say, "Against the Negev of Judah, or against the Negev of Jeremiel, or against the Negev of the Kenites." He did not leave a man or woman alive to be brought to Gath, for he thought they might inform on us and say, "This is what David did." And such was his practice as long as he lived in the Philistine territory. Achish trusted David and said to himself, "He has become so odious to his people, the Israelites, that he will be my servant forever." Chapter 28. In those days the Philistines gathered their forces to fight against Israel. Achish said to David, "You must understand that you and your men will accompany me in the army." David said, "Then you will see for yourself what your servant can do." Achish replied, "Very well, I will make you my bodyguard for life." Now Samuel was dead, and all Israel had mourned for him and buried him in his own town of Ramah. Saul had expelled the mediums and the spiritists from the land. The Philistines assembled and came and set up camp at Shunem, while Saul gathered all the Israelites and set up camp at Gilboa. When Saul saw the Philistine army, he was afraid. Terror filled his heart. He inquired of the Lord, but the Lord did not answer him by dreams or Urim or prophets. Saul then said to his attendants, "Find me a woman who is a medium, so I may go and inquire of her." "There is one in Endor," they said. So Saul disguised himself, putting on other clothes, and at night he and two men went to the woman. "Consult a spirit for me," he said, "and bring up for me the one I name." But the woman said to him, "Surely you know what Saul has done. He has cut off the mediums and spiritists from the land. Why have you set a trap for my life to bring about my death?" Saul swore to her by the Lord, "As surely as the Lord lives, you will not be punished for this." Then the woman asked, "Whom shall I bring up for you?" "Bring up Samuel," he said. When the woman saw Samuel, she cried out at the top of her voice and said to Saul, "Why have you deceived me? You are Saul." The king said to her, "Don't be afraid. What do you see?" The woman said, "I see a spirit coming up out of the ground." "What does it look like?" he asked. "An old man wearing a robe is coming up," she said. Then Saul knew it was Samuel, and he bowed down and prostrated himself with his face to the ground. Samuel said to Saul, "Why have you disturbed me by bringing me up?" "I am in great distress," Saul said. "The Philistines are fighting against me, and God has turned away from me. He no longer answers me, either by prophets or by dreams. So I have called on you to tell me what to do." Samuel said, "Why do you consult me, now that the Lord has turned away from you and become your enemy? The Lord has done what he predicted through me. The Lord has torn the kingdom out of your hands and given it to one of your neighbors, to David. Because you did not obey the Lord or carry out his fierce wrath against the Amalekites, the Lord has done this to you today. The Lord will hand over both Israel and you to the Philistines, and tomorrow you and your sons will be with me. The Lord will also hand over the army of Israel to the Philistines." Immediately Saul fell full length on the ground, filled with fear because of Samuel's words. His strength was gone, for he had eaten nothing all that day and night. When the woman came to Saul and saw that he was greatly shaken, she said, "Look, your maidservant has obeyed you. I took my life in my hands and did what you told me to do. Now please listen to your servant and let me give you some food, so you may eat and have the strength to go on your way." He refused and said, "I will not eat." But his men joined the woman in urging him, and he listened to them. He got up from the ground and sat on the couch. The woman had a fattened calf at the house, which she butchered at once. She took some flour, kneaded it, and baked bread without yeast. Then she set it before Saul and his men, and they ate. That same night they got up and left. Chapter 29.
3: The Philistines gathered all their forces at Aphek, and Israel camped by the spring in Jezreel. As the Philistine rulers marched with their units of hundreds and thousands, David and his men were marching at the rear with Achish. The commanders of the Philistines asked, "What about these Hebrews?" Achish replied, "Is this not David, who was an officer of Saul, king of Israel? He has already been with me for over a year, and from the day he left Saul until now, I have found no fault in him." But the Philistine commanders were angry with him and said, "Send the man back, that he may return to the place where you assigned him. He must not go with us into battle, or he will turn against us during the fighting. How better could he regain his master's favor than by taking the heads of our own men? Isn't this the David they sang about in their dances? Saul has slain his thousands, and David his tens of thousands?" So Achish called David and said to him, "As surely as the Lord lives, you have been reliable, and I would be pleased to have you serve with me in the army. From the day you came to me until now, I've found no fault in you. But the rulers don't approve of you. Turn back and go in peace. Do nothing to displease the Philistine rulers." "But what have I done?" asked David. "What have you found against your servant from the day I came to you until now? Why can't I go and fight against the enemies of my lord the king?" Achish answered, "I know that you have been as pleasing in my eyes as an angel of God. Nevertheless, the Philistine commanders have said, 'He must not go up with us into battle.' Now get up early, along with your master's servants who have come with you, and leave in the morning as soon as it is light." So David and his men got up early in the morning to go back to the land of the Philistines, and the Philistines went up to Jezreel. Chapter 30. David and his men reached Ziklag on the third day. Now the Amalekites had raided the Negev and Ziklag. They had attacked Ziklag and burned it, and had taken captive the women and all who were in it, both young and old. They killed none of them, but carried them off as they went on their way. When David and his men came to Ziklag, they found it destroyed by fire, and their wives and sons and daughters taken captive. So David and his men wept aloud until they had no strength left to weep. David's two wives had been captured, Ahinoam of Jezreel and Abigail, the widow of Nabal of Carmel. David was greatly distressed because the men were talking of stoning him. Each one was bitter in spirit because of his sons and daughters. But David found strength in the Lord his God. Then David said to Abiathar the high priest, the son of Ahimelech, "Bring me the ephod." Abiathar brought it to him, and David inquired of the Lord, "Shall I pursue this raiding party? Will I overtake them?" "Pursue them," he answered. "You will certainly overtake them and succeed in the rescue." David and the 600 men with him came to the Besor ravine, where some stayed behind, for 200 men were too exhausted to cross the ravine. But David and 400 men continued the pursuit. They found an Egyptian in a field and brought him to David. They gave him water to drink and food to eat, part of a cake of pressed figs and two cakes of raisins. He ate and was revived, for he had not eaten any food or drunk any water for 3 days and 3 nights. David asked him, "To whom do you belong, and where do you come from?" He said, "I am an Egyptian, the slave of an Amalekite. My master abandoned me when I became ill 3 days ago. We raided the Negev of the Kerethites and the territory belonging to Judah and the Negev of Caleb, and we burned Ziklag." David asked him, "Can you lead me down to this raiding party?" He answered, "Swear to me before God that you will not kill me or hand me over to my master, and I will take you down to them." He led David down, and there they were, scattered over the countryside, eating and drinking and reveling because of the great amount of plunder they had taken from the land of the Philistines and from Judah. David fought them from dusk until the evening of the next day, and none of them got away, except 400 young men who rode off on camels and fled. David recovered everything the Amalekites had taken, including his two wives. Nothing was missing, young or old, boy or girl, plunder, or anything else they had taken. David brought everything back. He took all the flocks and herds, and his men drove them ahead of the other livestock, saying, "This is David's plunder." Then David came to the 200 men who had been too exhausted to follow him and were left behind at the Besor ravine. They came out to meet David and the people with him. As David and his men approached, he greeted them. But all the evil men and troublemakers among David's followers said, "Because they did not go out with us, we will not share with them the plunder we recovered." However, each man may take his wife and children and go. David replied, No, my brothers, you must not do that with what the Lord has given us. He has protected us and handed us over to the forces that came against us. Who will listen to what you say? The share of the man who stayed with the supplies is to be the same as that of him who went down to the battle. All will share alike. David made this a statute and ordinance for Israel from that day to this.
2: When David arrived in Ziklag, he sent some of the plunder to the elders of Judah, who were his friends, saying, Here is a present for you from the plunder of the Lord's enemies.
3: He sent it to those who were in Bethel, Ramoth-Negev, and Jatir, to those in Aroer, Sifmoth, Eshtemoa, and Rechal, to those in the towns of the Jerahmeelites and the Kenites, to those in Hormah, Bor-Ashan, Athak, and Hebron, and to those in all the other places where David and his men had roamed. Chapter 31. Now the Philistines fought against Israel. The Israelites fled before them, and many fell slain on Mount Gilboa. The Philistines pressed hard after Saul and his sons, and they killed his sons, Jonathan, Abinadab, and Malchishua. The fighting grew fierce around Saul, and when the archers overtook him, they wounded him critically.
4: Saul said to his armor-bearer, Draw your sword and run me through. Or these uncircumcised fellows will come and run me through and abuse me.
3: But his armor-bearer was terrified and would not do it, so Saul took his own sword and fell on it. When the armor-bearer saw that Saul was dead, he too fell on his sword and died with him. So Saul and his three sons and his armor-bearer and all his men died together that same day. When the Israelites along the valley and those across the Jordan saw that the Israelite army had fled and that Saul and his sons had died, they abandoned their towns and fled, and the Philistines came and occupied them. The next day, when the Philistines came to strip the dead, they found Saul and his three sons fallen on Mount Gilboa. They cut off his head and stripped off his armor, and they sent messengers throughout the land of the Philistines to proclaim the news in the temple of their idols and among their people. They put his armor in the temple of the Ashtoreths and fastened his body to the wall of Bethshan. When the people of Jabesh-Gilead heard of what the Philistines had done to Saul, all their valiant men journeyed through the night to Bethshan. They took down the bodies of Saul and his sons from the wall of Bethshan and went to Jabesh, where they burned them. Then they took their bones and buried them under a tamarisk tree at Jabesh, and they fasted 7 days.
0: This is TWR UK. We're reading through the book of 2 Samuel with Max MacLean.
1: Chapter 1. After the death of Saul, David returned from defeating the Amalekites and stayed in Ziklag 2 days. On the third day, a man arrived from Saul's camp with his clothes torn and with dust on his head. When he came to David, he fell to the ground to pay him honor. Where have you come from? David asked him. He answered, I have escaped from the Israelite camp. What happened? David asked. Tell me. He said, The men fled from the battle, many of them fell and died, and Saul and his son Jonathan are dead. Then David said to the young man who brought him the report, How do you know that Saul and his son Jonathan are dead? I happened to be on Mount Gilboa, the young man said, and there was Saul leaning on his spear with the chariots and riders almost upon him. When he turned around and saw me, he called out to me, and I said, What can I do? He asked me, Who are you? An Amalekite, I answered. Then he said to me, Stand over me and kill me. I am in the throes of death, but I'm still alive. So I stood over him and killed him, because I knew that after he had fallen he could not survive. And I took the crown that was on his head and the band on his arm and have brought them here to my lord. Then David and all the men with him took hold of their clothes and tore them. They mourned and wept and fasted till evening for Saul and his son Jonathan, and for the army of the Lord and the house of Israel, because they had fallen by the sword. David said to the young man who had brought him the report. Where are you from?
4: I am the son of an alien, an Amalekite, he answered.
1: David asked him, Why were you not afraid to lift your hand to destroy the Lord's anointed? Then David called one of his men and said, Go, strike him down. So he struck him down, and he died. For David had said to him, Your blood be on your own head. Your own mouth testified against you when you said, I killed the Lord's anointed. David took up this lament concerning Saul and his son Jonathan, and ordered that the men of Judah be taught this lament of the bow. It is written in the book of Jashar, Your glory, O Israel, lies slain on your heights. How the mighty have fallen! Tell it not in Gath. Proclaim it not in the streets of Ashkelon, lest the daughters of the Philistines be glad, lest the daughters of the uncircumcised rejoice. O mountains of Gilboa, may you have neither dew nor rain nor fields that yield offerings of grain. For there the shield of the mighty was defiled, the shield of Saul no longer rubbed with oil. From the blood of the slain, from the flesh of the mighty, the bow of Jonathan did not turn back. The sword of Saul did not return unsatisfied. Saul and Jonathan, in life they were loved and gracious, and in death they were not parted. They were swifter than eagles, they were stronger than lions. O daughters of Israel, weep for Saul, who clothe you in scarlet and finery, who adorn your garments with ornaments of gold. How the mighty have fallen in battle! Jonathan lies slain on your heights. I grieve for you, Jonathan, my brother. You were very dear to me. Your love for me was wonderful, more wonderful than that of women. How the mighty have fallen! The weapons of war have perished. Chapter 2. In the course of time, David inquired of the Lord, Shall I go up to one of the towns of Judah? He asked. The Lord said, Go up. David asked, Where shall I go? To Hebron, the Lord answered. So David went up there with his two wives, Ahinoam of Jezreel and Abigail, the widow of Nabal of Carmel. David also took the men who were with him, each with his family, and they settled in Hebron and its towns. Then the men of Judah came to Hebron, and there they anointed David king over the house of Judah. When David was told that it was the men of Jabesh-Gilead who had buried Saul, he sent messengers to the men of Jabesh-Gilead to say to them, The Lord bless you for showing this kindness to Saul, your master, by burying him. May the Lord now show you kindness and faithfulness, and I too will show you the same favor because you have done this. Now then, be strong and brave, for Saul, your master, is dead, and the house of Judah has anointed me king over them. Meanwhile, Abner, son of Ner, the commander of Saul's army, had taken Ish-Bosheth, son of Saul, and brought him over to Mahanaim. He made him king over Gilead, Ashurai, and Jezreel, and also over Ephraim, Benjamin, and all Israel. Ish-Bosheth, son of Saul, was 40 years old when he became king over Israel, and he reigned 2 years. The house of Judah, however, followed David. The length of time David was king in Hebron over the house of Judah was 7 years and 6 months. Abner, son of Ner, together with the men of Ish-Bosheth, son of Saul, left Mahanaim and went to Gibeon. Joab, son of Zeruiah, and David's men went out and met them at the pool of Gibeon. One group sat down on one side of the pool and one group on the other side. Then Abner said to Joab, Let's have some of the young men get up and fight hand to hand in front of us. All right, let them do it, Joab said. So they stood up and were counted off, 12 men for Benjamin and Ish-Bosheth, son of Saul, and 12 for David.
3: Then each man grabbed his opponent by the head and thrust his dagger into his opponent's side, and they fell down together. So that place in Gibeon was called Helkath Hasurim. The battle that day was very fierce, and Abner and the men of Israel were defeated by David's men. The three sons of Zeruiah were there, Joab, Abishai, and Asahel. Now Asahel was as fleet-footed as a wild gazelle. He chased Abner, turning neither to the right nor to the left as he pursued him. Abner looked behind him and asked, "Is that you, Asahel?" "It is," he answered. Then Abner said to him, "Turn aside to the right or to the left. Take on one of the young men and strip him of his weapons." But Asahel would not stop chasing him. Again Abner warned Asahel, "Stop chasing him. Why should I strike you down? How could I look your brother Joab in the face?" But Asahel refused to give up the pursuit. So Abner thrust the butt of his spear into Asahel's stomach, and the spear came out through his back. He fell there and died on the spot, and every man stopped when he came to the place where Asahel had fallen and died. But Joab and Abishai pursued Abner, and as the sun was setting, they came to the hill of Ammah, near Gi'ar, on the way to the wasteland of Gibeon. Then the men of Benjamin rallied behind Abner. They formed themselves into a group, and they took their stand on top of a hill. Abner called out to Joab, "Must the sword devour forever? Don't you realize that this will end in bitterness? How long before you order your men to stop pursuing their brothers?" Joab answered, "As surely as God lives, if you had not spoken, the men would have continued the pursuit of their brothers until morning." So Joab blew the trumpet, and all the men came to a halt. They no longer pursued Israel, nor did they fight any more. All that night Abner and his men marched through the Arabah. They crossed the Jordan, continued through the whole Bithron, and came to Mahanaim. Then Joab returned from pursuing Abner and assembled all his men. Besides Asahel, 19 of David's men were found missing. But David's men had killed 360 Benjamites who were with Abner. They took Asahel and buried him in his father's tomb at Bethlehem. Then Joab and his men marched all night and arrived at Hebron by daybreak. Chapter 3. The war between the house of Saul and the house of David lasted a long time. David grew stronger and stronger, while the house of Saul grew weaker and weaker. Sons were born to David in Hebron. His firstborn was Amnon, the son of Ahinoam of Jezreel. The second, Kileab, the son of Abigail, the widow of Nabal of Carmel. The third, Absalom, the son of Makkah, daughter of Talmai, king of Geshur. The fourth, Adonijah, the son of Haggith. The fifth, Shephathiah, the son of Abital, and the sixth, Ithream, the son of David's wife Eglah. These were born to David in Hebron. During the war between the house of Saul and the house of David, Abner had been strengthening his own position in the house of Saul. Now Saul had had a concubine named Rizpah, daughter of Aiah. And Ish-bosheth said to Abner, "Why did you sleep with my father's concubine?" Abner was very angry because of what Ish-bosheth said, and he answered, "Am I a dog's head on Judah's side? This very day I am loyal to the house of your father Saul and to his family and friends. I haven't handed you over to David. Yet now you accuse me of offense involving this woman. May God deal with Abner, be it ever so severely, if I do not do for David what the Lord promised him on oath, and transfer the kingdom from the house of Saul, and establish David's throne over Israel and Judah from Dan to Beersheba." Ish-bosheth did not dare to say another word to Abner because he was afraid of him. Then Abner sent messengers on his behalf to say to David, "Whose land is it? Make an agreement with me, and I will help you bring all Israel over to you." "Good," said David. "I will make an agreement with you. But I demand one thing of you. Do not come into my presence unless you bring Michal, daughter of Saul, when you come to see me." Then David sent messengers to Ish-bosheth, son of Saul, demanding, "Give me my wife Michal, whom I betrothed to myself, for the price of 100 Philistine foreskins." So Ish-bosheth gave orders and had her taken away from her husband Paltiel, son of Laish. Her husband, however, went with her, weeping behind her all the way to Bahurim. Then Abner said to him, "Go back home." So he went back. Abner conferred with the elders of Israel and said, "For some time you wanted to make David your king. Now do it, for the Lord promised David, 'By my servant David I will rescue my people Israel from the hand of the Philistines and from the hand of all their enemies.'" Abner also spoke to the Benjamites in person. Then he went to Hebron to tell David everything that Israel and the whole house of Benjamin wanted to do. When Abner, who had 20 men with him, came to David at Hebron, David prepared a feast for him and his men. Then Abner said to David, "Let me go at once and assemble all Israel for my lord the king, so that they may make a compact with you, and that you may rule over all that your heart desires." So David sent Abner away, and he went in peace. Just then David's men and Joab returned from a raid and brought with them a great deal of plunder. But Abner was no longer with David in Hebron, because David had sent him away and he had gone in peace. When Joab and all the soldiers with him arrived, he was told that Abner, son of Ner, had come to the king, and that the king had sent him away and that he had gone in peace. So Joab went to the king and said, "What have you done? Look, Abner came to you. Why did you let him go? Now he is gone. You know Abner, son of Ner. He came to deceive you and observe your movements and find out everything you are doing." Joab then left David and sent messengers after Abner, and they brought him back from the well of Sarah. But David did not know it. Now when Abner returned to Hebron, Joab took him aside into the gateway as though to speak with him privately, and there, to avenge the blood of his brother Asael, Joab stabbed him in the stomach, and he died. Later, when David heard about this, he said, "I and my kingdom are forever innocent before the Lord concerning the blood of Abner, son of Ner. May his blood fall upon the head of Joab and upon all his father's house. May Joab's house never be without someone who has a running sore or leprosy, or who leans on a crutch, or who falls by the sword, or who lacks food." Joab and his brother Abisha murdered Abner because he had killed their brother Asael in the battle at Gibeon. Then David said to Joab and all the people with him, "Tear your clothes and put on sackcloth and walk in mourning in front of Abner." King David himself walked behind the bier. They buried Abner in Hebron, and the king wept aloud at Abner's tomb. All the people wept also.

On that day, all the people and all Israel knew that the king had no part in the murder of Abner, son of Ner. Then the king said to his men, "Do you not realize that a prince and a great man has fallen in Israel this day? And today, though I am the anointed king, I am weak, and these sons of Zeruiah are too strong for me. May the Lord repay the evildoer according to his evil deeds." Chapter 4. When Ish-bosheth, son of Saul, heard that Abner had died in Hebron, he lost courage, and all Israel became alarmed. Now Saul's son had two men who were leaders of raiding bands. One was named Bana, and the other Rechab. They were sons of Rimmon the Berothite from the tribe of Benjamin. Beroth is considered part of Benjamin because the people of Beroth fled to Gittaim and have lived there as aliens to this day. Jonathan, son of Saul, had a son who was lame in both feet. He was 5 years old when the news about Saul and Jonathan came from Jezreel. His nurse picked him up and fled, but as she hurried to leave, he fell and became crippled. His name was Mephibosheth. Now Rechab and Baanah, the sons of Rimmon the Berothite, set out for the house of Ish-bosheth, and they arrived there in the heat of the day while he was taking his noonday rest. They went into the inner part of the house as if to get some wheat, and they stabbed him in the stomach. Then Rechab and his brother Baanah slipped away. They had gone into the house while he was lying on the bed in his bedroom. After they stabbed and killed him, they cut off his head. Taking it with them, they traveled all night by way of the Arabah. They brought the head of Ish-bosheth to David at Hebron and said to the king, "Here is the head of Ish-bosheth, son of Saul, your enemy, who tried to take your life. This day the Lord has avenged my lord the king against Saul and his offspring." David answered Rechab and his brother Baanah, the sons of Rimmon the Berothite, "As surely as the Lord lives, who has delivered me out of trouble? When a man told me Saul is dead and thought he was bringing good news, I seized him and put him to death in Ziklag. That was the reward I gave him for his news. How much more when wicked men have killed an innocent man? In his own house and on his own bed, should I not now demand his blood from your hand and rid the earth of you?" So David gave an order to his men, and they killed them. They cut off their hands and feet and hung the bodies by the pool in Hebron. But they took the head of Ish-bosheth and buried it in Abner's tomb at Hebron. Chapter 5. All the tribes of Israel came to David at Hebron and said, "We are your own flesh and blood. In the past, while Saul was king over us, you were the one who led Israel on their military campaigns, and the Lord said to you, 'You will shepherd my people Israel, and you will become their ruler.'" When all the elders of Israel had come to King David at Hebron, the king made a compact with them at Hebron before the Lord, and they anointed David king over Israel. David was 30 years old when he became king, and he reigned 40 years. In Hebron he reigned over Judah 7 years and 6 months, and in Jerusalem he reigned over all Israel and Judah 33 years. The king and his men marched to Jerusalem to attack the Jebusites who lived there. The Jebusites said to David, "You will not get in here. Even the blind and the lame can ward you off." They thought, "David cannot get in here." Nevertheless, David captured the fortress of Zion, the city of David. On that day, David said, "Anyone who conquers the Jebusites will have to use the water shaft to reach those lame and blind who are David's enemy. That is why they say the blind and lame will not enter the palace." David then took up residence in the fortress and called it the City of David. He built up the area around it from the supporting terraces inwards, and he became more and more powerful because the Lord God Almighty was with him.
Now Hiram, king of Tyre, sent messengers to David along with cedar logs and carpenters and stonemasons, and they built a palace for David. And David knew that the Lord had established him as king over Israel and had exalted his kingdom for the

sake of his people Israel. After he left Hebron, David took more concubines and wives in Jerusalem, and more sons and daughters were born to him. These are the names of the children born to him there: Shemua, Shobab, Nathan, Solomon, Ibhar, Elishua, Nepheg, Japhia, Elishama, Eliada, and Eliphelet. When the Philistines heard that David had been anointed king over Israel, they went up in full force to search for him, but David heard about it and went down to the stronghold. Now the Philistines had come and spread out in the valley of Rephaim, so David inquired of the Lord, "Shall I go and attack the Philistines? Will you hand them over to me?" The Lord answered him, "Go, for I will surely hand the Philistines over to you." So David went to Baal Perazim, and there he defeated them. He said, "As waters break out, the Lord has broken out against my enemies before me." So that place was called Baal Perazim. The Philistines abandoned their idols there, and David and his men carried them off. Once more the Philistines came up and spread out in the valley of Rephaim. So David inquired of the Lord, and he answered, "Do not go straight up, but circle around behind them and attack them in front of the balsam trees. As soon as you hear the sound of marching in the tops of the balsam trees, move quickly, because that will mean the Lord has gone out in front of you to strike the Philistine army." So David did as the Lord commanded him, and he struck down the Philistines all the way from Gibeon to Gezer. Chapter 6. David again brought together out of Israel chosen men, 30,000 in all. He and all his men set out from Bala of Judah to bring up from there the ark of God, which is called by the name of the Lord Almighty, who is enthroned between the cherubim that are on the ark. They set the ark of God on a new cart and brought it from the house of Abinadab, which was on the hill. Uzzah and Ahio, sons of Abinadab, were guiding the new cart with the ark of God on it, and Ahio was walking in front of it. David and the whole house of Israel were celebrating with all their might before the Lord with songs and with harps, lyres, tambourines, sistrums, and cymbals. When they came to the threshing floor of Nacon, Uzzah reached out and took hold of the ark of God because the oxen stumbled. The Lord's anger burned against Uzzah because of his irreverent act. Therefore God struck him down, and he died there beside the ark of God. Then David was angry because the Lord's wrath had broken out against Uzzah, and to this day the place is called Perez Uzzah. David was afraid of the Lord that day and said, "How can the ark of the Lord ever come to me?" He was not willing to take the ark of the Lord to be with him in the city of David. Instead, he took it aside to the house of Obed-Edom the Gittite. The ark of the Lord remained in the house of Obed-Edom the Gittite for 3 months, and the Lord blessed him and his entire household. Now King David was told, "The Lord has blessed the household of Obed-Edom and everything he has because of the ark of God." So David went down and brought up the ark of God from the house of Obed-Edom to the city of David with rejoicing. When those who were carrying the ark of the Lord had taken 6 steps, he sacrificed a bull and a fattened calf. David, wearing a linen ephod, danced before the Lord with all his might, while he and the entire house of Israel brought up the ark of the Lord with shouts and with the sound of trumpets. As the ark of the Lord was entering the city of David, Michal, daughter of Saul, watched from a window. And when she saw King David leaping and dancing before the Lord, she despised him in her heart. They brought the ark of the Lord and set it in its place inside the tent that David had pitched for it, and David sacrificed burnt offerings and fellowship offerings before the Lord. After he had finished sacrificing the burnt offerings and fellowship offerings, he blessed the people in the name of the Lord Almighty. Then he gave a loaf of bread, a cake of dates, and a cake of raisins to each person in the whole crowd of Israelites, both men and women, and all the people went to their home. When David returned home to bless his household, Michal, daughter of Saul, came out to meet him and said, "How the king of Israel has distinguished himself today, disrobing in the sight of the slave girls of his servants as any vulgar fellow would." David said to Michal,
It was before the Lord who chose me rather than your father or anyone from his house when he appointed me ruler of the Lord's people Israel. I will celebrate before the Lord. I will become even more undignified than this, and I will be humiliated in my own eyes. But by these slave girls you spoke of, I will be held in honor. And Michal, daughter of Saul, had no children to the day of her death.

0: Throughout the night on TWR UK, speaking hope to the world. This is TWR UK. We're reading through the book of 2 Samuel with Max MacLean.
1: Chapter 7. After the king was settled in his palace and the Lord had given him rest from all his enemies around him, he said to Nathan the prophet, "Here I am, living in a palace of cedar while the ark of God remains in a tent." Nathan replied to the king, "Whatever you have in mind, go ahead and do it, for the Lord is with you." That night the word of the Lord came to Nathan, saying, "Go and tell my servant David, this is what the Lord says. Are you the one to build me a house to dwell in? I have not dwelt in a house from the day I brought the Israelites up out of Egypt to this day. I have been moving from place to place with a tent as my dwelling. Wherever I have moved with all the Israelites, did I ever say to any of their rulers whom I commanded to shepherd my people Israel, 'Why have you not built me a house of cedar?' Now then, tell my servant David, this is what the Lord Almighty says. I took you from the pasture and from following the flock to be ruler over my people Israel. I have been with you wherever you have gone, and I have cut off all your enemies from before you. Now, I will make your name great like the names of the greatest men of the earth, and I will provide a place for my people Israel and will plant them so that they can have a home of their own and no longer be disturbed. Wicked people will not oppress them anymore as they did at the beginning and have done ever since the time I appointed leaders over my people Israel. I will also give you rest from all your enemies. The Lord declares to you that the Lord himself will establish a house for you. When your days are over and you rest with your fathers, I will raise up your offspring to succeed you, who will come from your own body, and I will establish his kingdom. He is the one who will build a house for my name, and I will establish the throne of his kingdom forever. I will be his father, and he will be my son. When he does wrong, I will punish him with the rod of men, with floggings inflicted by men. But my love will never be taken away from him as I took it away from Saul, whom I removed from before you. Your house and your kingdom will endure forever before me. Your throne will be established forever." Nathan reported to David all the words of this entire revelation. Then King David went in and sat before the Lord, and he said, "Who am I, O sovereign Lord? And what is my family that you have brought me this far? And as if this were not enough in your sight, O sovereign Lord, you have also spoken about the future of the house of your servant. Is this your usual way of dealing with man, O sovereign Lord? What more can David say to you? For you know your servant, O sovereign Lord. For the sake of your word and according to your will, you have done this great thing and made it known to your servants. How great you are, O sovereign Lord! There is no one like you, and there is no God but you, as we have heard with our own ears. And who is like your people Israel, the one nation on earth that God went out to redeem as a people for himself, and to make a name for himself, and to perform great and awesome wonders by driving out nations and their gods from before your people, whom you redeemed from Egypt? You have established your people Israel as your very own forever, and you, O Lord, have become their God. And now, Lord God, keep forever the promise you have made concerning your servant and his house. Do as you promise, so that your name will be great forever. Then men will say, 'The Lord Almighty is God of Israel,' and the house of your servant David will be established before you. O Lord Almighty, God of Israel, you have revealed this to your servant, saying, 'I will build a house for you.' So your servant has found courage to offer you this prayer. O sovereign Lord, you are God. Your words are trustworthy, and you have promised these good things to your servant. Now be pleased to bless the house of your servant, that it may continue forever in your sight, For you, O sovereign Lord, have spoken, and with your blessing the house of your servant will be blessed forever. Chapter 8. In the course of time, David defeated the Philistines and subdued them, and he took Methegamah from the control of the Philistines. David also defeated the Moabites. He made them lie down on the ground and measured them off with a length of cord. Every two lengths of them were put to death, and the third length was allowed to live. So the Moabites became subject to David and brought tribute. Moreover, David fought Hadadezer, son of Rehob, king of Zobah, when he went to restore his control along the Euphrates River. David captured 1,000 of his chariots, 7,000 charioteers, and 20,000 foot soldiers. He hamstrung all but 100 of the chariot horses. When the Arameans of Damascus came to help Hadadezer, king of Zobah, David struck down 22,000 of them. He put garrisons in the Aramean kingdom of Damascus, and the Arameans became subject to him and brought tribute. The Lord gave David victory wherever he went. David took the gold shields that belonged to the officers of Hadadezer and brought them to Jerusalem. From Teba and Berothai, towns that belonged to Hadadezer, King David took a great quantity of bronze. When Tou, king of Hamath, heard that David had defeated the entire army of Hadadezer, he sent his son Joram to King David to greet him and congratulate him on his victory in battle over Hadadezer, who had been at war with Tou. Joram brought with him articles of silver and gold and bronze. King David dedicated these articles to the Lord, as he had done with all the silver and gold from all the nations he had subdued: Edom and Moab, the Ammonites and the Philistines and Amalek. He also dedicated the plunder taken from Hadadezer, son of Rehob, king of Zobah. And David became famous after he returned from striking down 18,000 Edomites in the Valley of Salt. He put garrisons throughout Edom, and all the Edomites became subject to David. The Lord gave David victory wherever he went. David reigned over all Israel, doing what was just and right for all his people. Joab, son of Zeruiah, was over the army. Joshaphat, son of Ahilud, was recorder. Zadok, son of Ahitub, and Ahimelech, son of Abiathar, were priests. Saraiah was secretary. Benaiah, son of Jehoiada, was over the Kerethites and Pelethites, and David's sons were royal advisers. Chapter 9. David asked, "Is there anyone still left of the house of Saul to whom I can show kindness for Jonathan's sake?" Now there was a servant of Saul's household named Ziba. They called him to appear before David, and the king said to him, "Are you Ziba?" "Your servant," he replied. The king asked, "Is there no one still left of the house of Saul to whom I can show God's kindness?" Ziba answered the king, "There is still a son of Jonathan. He is crippled in both feet." "Where is he?" the king asked. Ziba answered, "He is at the house of Machir, son of Amiel, in Lodabar." So King David had him brought from Lodabar, from the house of Machir, son of Amiel. When Mephibosheth, son of Jonathan, the son of Saul, came to David, he bowed down to pay him honor. David said, "Mephibosheth." "Your servant," he replied. "Don't be afraid," David said to him, "for I will surely show you kindness for the sake of your father Jonathan. I will restore to you all the land that belonged to your grandfather Saul, and you will always eat at my table." Mephibosheth bowed down and said, "What is your servant that you should notice a dead dog like me?" Then the king summoned Ziba, Saul's servant, and said to him, "I have given your master's grandson everything that belonged to Saul and his family. You and your sons and your servants are to farm the land for him and bring in the crop so that your master's grandson may be provided for. And Mephibosheth, grandson of your master, will always eat at my table." Now Ziba had 15 sons and 20 servants. Then Ziba said to the king, "Your servant will do whatever my lord the king commands his servant to do." So Mephibosheth ate at David's table like one of the king's sons. Mephibosheth had a young son named Michal, and all the members of Ziba's household were servants of Mephibosheth. And Mephibosheth lived in Jerusalem because he always ate at the king's table, and he was crippled in both feet. Chapter 10. In the course of time, the king of the Ammonites died, and his son Hanun succeeded him as king. David thought, I will show kindness to Hanun, son of Nahash, just as his father showed kindness to me. So David sent a delegation to express his sympathy to Hanun concerning his father. When David's men came to the land of the Ammonites, the Ammonite nobles said to Hanun, their lord, Do you think David is honoring your father by sending men to you to express sympathy? Hasn't David sent them to you to explore the city and spy it out and overthrow it? So Hanun seized David's men, shaved off half of each man's beard, cut off their garments in the middle of the buttocks, and sent them away. When David was told about this, he sent messengers to meet the men, for they were greatly humiliated. The king said, Stay at Jericho till your beards have grown, and then come back. When the Ammonites realized that they had become a stench in David's nostrils, they hired 20,000 Aramean foot soldiers from Beth Rehob and Zobah, as well as the king of Makkah with 1,000 men, and also 12,000 men from Tob. On hearing this, David sent Joab out with the entire army of fighting men. The Ammonites came out and drew up in battle formation at the entrance to their city gate, while the Arameans of Zobah and Rehob and the men of Tob and Makkah were by themselves in the open country. Joab saw that there were battle lines in front of him and behind him, so he selected some of the best troops in Israel and deployed them against the Arameans. He put the rest of the men under the command of Abisha, his brother, and deployed them against the Ammonites. Joab said, If the Arameans are too strong for me, then you are to come to my rescue. But if the Ammonites are too strong for you, then I will come to rescue you. Be strong, and let us fight bravely for our people and the cities of our God. The Lord will do what is good in his sight. Then Joab and the troops with him advanced to fight the Arameans, and they fled before him. When the Ammonites saw that the Arameans were fleeing, they fled before Abisha and went inside the city. So Joab returned from fighting the Ammonites and came to Jerusalem. After the Arameans saw that they had been routed by Israel, they regrouped. Hadadezer had Arameans brought from beyond the river. They went to Helam with Shobak, the commander of Hadadezer's army leading them. When David was told of this, he gathered all Israel, crossed the Jordan, and went to Helam. The Arameans formed their battle lines to meet David and fought against him. But they fled before Israel, and David killed 700 of their charioteers and 40,000 of their foot soldiers. He also struck down Shobak, the commander of their army, and he died there. When all the kings who were vassals of Hadadezer saw that they had been defeated by Israel, they made peace with the Israelites and became subject to them. So the Arameans were afraid to help the Ammonites anymore. Chapter 11. In the spring, at the time when kings go off to war, David sent Joab out with the king's men and the whole Israelite army. They destroyed the Ammonites and besieged Rabbah. But David remained in Jerusalem. One evening, David got up from his bed and walked around on the roof of the palace. From the roof, he saw a woman bathing. The woman was very beautiful, and David sent someone to find out about her. The man said, Isn't this Bathsheba, the daughter of Eliam and the wife of Uriah the Hittite? Then David sent messengers to get her. She came to him, and he slept with her. She had purified herself from her uncleanness. Then she went back home. The woman conceived and sent word to David, saying, I am pregnant. So David sent this word to Joab, Send me Uriah the Hittite. And Joab sent him to David. When Uriah came to him, David asked him how Joab was, how the soldiers were, and how the war was going. Then David said to Uriah, Go down to your house and wash your feet. So Uriah left the palace, and a gift from the king was sent after him. But Uriah slept at the entrance to the palace with all his master's servants, and did not go down to his house. When David was told Uriah did not go home, he asked him, Haven't you just come from a distance? Why didn't you go home? Uriah said to David, The ark and Israel and Judah are staying in tents. And my master Joab and my lord's men are camped in the open fields. How could I go to my house to eat and drink and lie with my wife? As surely as you live, I will not do such a thing. Then David said to him, Stay here one more day, and tomorrow I will send you back. So Uriah remained in Jerusalem that day and the next. At David's invitation, he ate and drank with him, and David made him drunk. But in the evening, Uriah went out to sleep on his mat among his master's servants. He did not go home. In the morning, David wrote a letter to Joab and sent it with Uriah. In it he wrote, "Put Uriah in the front line where the fighting is fiercest. Then withdraw from him so he will be struck down and die." So while Joab had the city under siege, he put Uriah at a place where he knew the strongest defenders were. When the men of the city came out and fought against Joab, some of the men in David's army fell. Moreover, Uriah the Hittite died. Joab sent David a full account of the battle. He instructed the messenger, "When you have finished giving the king this account of the battle, the king's anger may flare up and he may ask you, 'Why did you get so close to the city to fight? Didn't you know that they would shoot arrows from the wall? Who killed Abimelech, son of Jerob-Besheth? Didn't a woman throw an upper millstone on him from the wall so that he died in Thebez? Why did you get so close to the wall?' If he asks you this, then say to him, 'Also, your servant Uriah the Hittite is dead.'" The messenger set out, and when he arrived, he told David everything Joab had sent him to say. The messenger said to David, "The men overpowered us and came out against us in the open, but we drove them back to the entrance to the city gate. Then the archers shot arrows at your servants from the wall, and some of the king's men died. Moreover, your servant Uriah the Hittite is dead." David told the messenger, "Say this to Joab, 'Don't let this upset you. The sword devours one as well as another. Press the attack against the city and destroy it.' Say this to encourage Joab." When Uriah's wife heard that her husband was dead, she mourned for him. After the time of mourning was over, David had brought to his house, and she became his wife and bore him a son. But the thing David had done displeased the Lord. Chapter 12. The Lord sent Nathan to David. When he came to him, he said, "There were two men in a certain town, one rich and the other poor. The rich man had a very large number of sheep and cattle, but the poor man had nothing except one little ewe lamb he had bought. He raised it, and it grew up with him and his children. It shared his food, drank from his cup, and even slept in his arms. It was like a daughter to him. Now a traveler came to the rich man, but the rich man refrained from taking one of his own sheep or cattle to prepare a meal for the traveler who had come to him. Instead, he took the ewe lamb that belonged to the poor man and prepared it for the one who had come to him." David burned with anger against the man and said to Nathan, "As surely as the Lord lives, the man who did this deserves to die. He must pay for that lamb four times over because he did such a thing and had no pity." Then Nathan said to David, "You are the man. This is what the Lord, the God of Israel, says. I anointed you king over Israel, and I delivered you from the hand of Saul. I gave your master's house to you and your master's wives into your arms. I gave you the house of Israel and Judah, and if all this had been too little, I would have given you even more. Why did you despise the word of the Lord by doing what is evil in his eyes? You struck down Uriah the Hittite with the sword and took his wife to be your own. You killed him with the sword of the Ammonites. Now, therefore, the sword will never depart from your house because you despised me and took the wife of Uriah the Hittite to be your own. This is what the Lord says. Out of your own household I'm going to bring calamity upon you. Before your very eyes I will take your wives and give them to one who is close to you, and he will lie with your wives in broad daylight. You did it in secret, but I will do this thing in broad daylight before all Israel." Then David said to Nathan, "I have sinned against the Lord." Nathan replied, "The Lord has taken away your sin. You are not going to die. But because by doing this you have made the enemies of the Lord show utter contempt, the son born to you will die." after Nathan had gone home. The Lord struck the child that Uriah's wife had borne to David, and he became ill. David pleaded with God for the child. He fasted and went into his house and spent the nights lying on the ground. The elders of the household stood beside him to get him up from the ground, but he refused and he would not eat any food with them. On the seventh day, the child died. David's servants were afraid to tell him the child was dead, for they thought, "While the child was still living, we spoke to David, but he would not listen to us. How can we tell him the child is dead? He may do something desperate." David noticed that his servants were whispering among themselves, and he realized the child was dead. "Is the child dead?" he asked. "Yes," they replied. "He is dead." Then David got up from the ground. After he had washed, put on lotions, and changed his clothes, he went into the house of the Lord and worshipped. Then he went to his own house, and at his request, they served him food, and he ate. His servants asked him, "Why are you acting this way? While the child was alive, you fasted and wept, but now that the child is dead, you get up and eat." He answered, "While the child was still alive, I fasted and wept. I thought, who knows, the Lord may be gracious to me and let the child live. But now that he is dead, why should I fast? Can I bring him back again? I will go to him, but he will not return to me." Then David comforted his wife Bathsheba, and he went to her and lay with her. She gave birth to a son, and they named him Solomon. The Lord loved him, and because the Lord loved him, he sent word through Nathan the prophet to name him Jedidiah. Meanwhile, Joab fought against Rabbah of the Ammonites and captured the royal citadel. Joab sent messengers to David saying, "I have fought against Rabbah and taken its water supply. Now muster the rest of the troops and besiege the city and capture it. Otherwise, I will take the city and it will be named after me." So David mustered the entire army and went to Rabbah and attacked and captured it. He took the crown from the head of their king. Its weight was a talent of gold, and it was set with precious stones, and it was placed on David's head. He took a great quantity of plunder from the city and brought out the people who were there, consigning them to labor with saws and with iron picks and axes, and he made them work at brickmaking. He did this to all the Ammonite towns. Then David and his entire army returned to Jerusalem. Chapter 13. In the course of time, Amnon, son of David, fell in love with Tamar, the beautiful sister of Absalom, son of David. Amnon became frustrated to the point of illness on account of his sister Tamar, for she was a virgin, and it seemed impossible for him to do anything to her. Now Amnon had a friend named Jonadab, son of Shimeah, David's brother. Jonadab was a very shrewd man. He asked Amnon, "Why do you, the king's son, look so haggard morning after morning? Won't you tell me?" Amnon said to him, "I'm in love with Tamar, my brother Absalom's sister." "Go to bed and pretend to be ill," Jonadab said. "When your father comes to see you, say to him, 'I would like my sister Tamar to come and give me something to eat. Let her prepare the food in my sight so I may watch her and then eat it from her hand.'" So Amnon lay down and pretended to be ill. When the king came to see him, Amnon said to him, "I would like my sister Tamar to come and make some special bread in my sight so I may eat it from her hand." David sent word to Tamar at the palace, "Go to the house of your brother Amnon and prepare some food for him." So Tamar went to the house of her brother Amnon, who was lying down. She took some dough, kneaded it, made the bread in his sight, and baked it. Then she took the pan and served him the bread, but he refused to eat. "Send everyone out of here," Amnon said. So everyone left him. Then Amnon said to Tamar, "Bring the food here into my bedroom, so I may eat from your hand." And Tamar took the bread she had prepared and brought it to her brother Amnon in his bedroom. But when she took it to him to eat, he grabbed her and said, "Come to bed with me, my sister. "Don't, my brother," she said to him, "don't force me. Such a thing should not be done in Israel. Don't do this wicked thing. What about me? Where can I get rid of my disgrace? And what about you? You would be like one of the wicked fools in Israel. Please speak to the king. He will not keep me from being married to you." But he refused to listen to her, and since he was stronger than she, he raped her. Then Amnon hated her with intense hatred. In fact, he hated her more than he had loved her. Amnon said to her, "Get up and get out." "No," she said to him, "sending me away would be a greater wrong than what you have already done to me." But he refused to listen to her. He called his personal servant and said, "Get this woman out of here and bolt the door after her." So his servant put her out and bolted the door after her. She was wearing a richly ornamented robe, for this was the kind of garment the virgin daughters of the king wore. Tamar put ashes on her head and tore the ornamented robe she was wearing. She put her hand on her head and went away, weeping aloud as she went. Her brother Absalom said to her, "Has that Amnon, your brother, been with you? Be quiet now, my sister. He is your brother. Don't take this thing to heart." And Tamar lived in her brother Absalom's house, a desolate woman. When King David heard all this, he was furious. Absalom never said a word to Amnon, either good or bad. He hated Amnon because he had disgraced his sister Tamar. 2 years later, when Absalom's sheep shearers were at Baal Hazor, near the border of Ephraim, he invited all the king's sons to come there. Absalom went to the king and said, "Your servant has had shearers come. Will the king and his officials please join me?" "No, my son," the king replied. "All of us should not go. We would only be a burden to you." Although Absalom urged him, he still refused to go, but gave him his blessing. Then Absalom said, "If not, please, let my brother Amnon come with us." The king asked him, "Why should he go with you?" But Absalom urged him, so he sent with him Amnon and the rest of the king's sons. Absalom ordered his men, "Listen, when Amnon is in high spirits from drinking wine, and I say to you, 'Strike Amnon down,' then kill him. Don't be afraid. Have I not given you this order? Be strong and brave." So Absalom's men did to Amnon what Absalom had ordered. Then all the king's sons got up, mounted their mules, and fled. While they were on their way, the report came to David, "Absalom has struck down all the king's sons. Not one of them is left." The king stood up, tore his clothes, and laid down on the ground, and all his servants stood by with their clothes torn. But Jonadab, son of Shimeah, David's brother, said, "My lord should not think that they killed all the princes. Only Amnon is dead. This has been Absalom's expressed intention ever since the day Amnon raped his sister Tamar. My lord the king should not be concerned about the report that all the king's sons are dead. Only Amnon is dead." Meanwhile, Absalom had fled. Now the man standing watch looked up and saw many people on the road west of him coming down the side of the hill. The watchman went and told the king, "I see men in the direction of Horonaim on the side of the hill." Jonadab said to the king, "See, the king's sons are here. It has happened just as your servant said." As he finished speaking, the king's sons came in, wailing loudly. The king, too, and all his servants wept very bitterly. Absalom fled and went to Talmai, son of Ammihud, the king of Geshur. But King David mourned for his son every day. After Absalom fled and went to Geshur, he stayed there 3 years. And the spirit of the king longed to go to Absalom, for he was consoled concerning Amnon's death. Chapter 14. Joab, son of Zeruiah, knew that the king's heart longed for Absalom. So Joab sent someone to Tekoa and had a wise woman brought from there. He said to her, "Pretend you are in mourning. Dress in mourning clothes and don't use any cosmetic lotions. Act like a woman who has spent many days grieving for the dead. Then go to the king and speak these words to him." And Joab put the words in her mouth. When the woman from Tekoa went to the king, she fell with her face to the ground to pay him honor, and she said, "Help me, O king." The king asked her, "What is troubling you?" She said, "I am indeed a widow. My husband is dead. I, your servant, had two sons. They got into a fight with each other in the field, and no one was there to separate them. One struck the other and killed him. Now the whole clan has risen up against your servant. They say, 'Hand over the one who struck his brother down, so that we may put him to death for the life of his brother whom he killed. Then we will get rid of the heir as well.' They would put out the only burning coal I have left, leaving my husband neither name nor descendant on the face of the earth." The king said to the woman, "Go home, and I will issue an order in your behalf." But the woman from Tekoa said to him, "My lord the king, let the blame rest on me and on my father's family, and let the king and his throne be without guilt." The king replied, "If anyone says anything to you, bring him to me, and he will not bother you again." She said, "Then let the king invoke the Lord his God to prevent the avenger of blood from adding to the destruction, so that my son will not be destroyed." "As surely as the Lord lives," he said, "not one hair of your son's head will fall to the ground." Then the woman said, "Let your servant speak a word to my lord the king." "Speak," he replied. The woman said, "Why then have you devised a thing like this against the people of God? When the king says this, does he not convict himself, for the king has not brought back his banished son? Like water spilled on the ground, which cannot be recovered, so we must die? But God does not take away life. Instead, he devises ways so that a banished person may not remain estranged from him. And now I have come to say this to my lord the king, because the people have made me afraid. Your servant thought, 'I will speak to the king. Perhaps he will do what his servant asks. Perhaps the king will agree to deliver his servant from the hand of the man who is trying to cut off both me and my son from the inheritance God gave us.' And now your servant says, 'May the word of my lord the king bring me rest, for my lord the king is like an angel of God in discerning good and evil. May the Lord your God be with you.'" Then the king said to the woman, "Do not keep from me the answer to what I am going to ask you." "Let my lord the king speak," the woman said. The king asked, "Isn't the hand of Joab with you in all this?" The woman answered, "As surely as you live, my lord the king, no one can turn to the right or to the left from anything my lord the king says. Yes, it was your servant Joab who instructed me to do this, and who put all these words into the mouth of your servant. Your servant Joab did this to change the present situation. My lord has wisdom like that of an angel of God. He knows everything that happens in the land." The king said to Joab, "Very well, I will do it. Go, bring back the young man Absalom." Joab fell with his face to the ground to pay him honor, and he blessed the king. Joab said, "Today your servant knows that he has found favor in your eyes, my lord the king, because the king has granted his servant's request." Then Joab went to Geshur and brought Absalom back to Jerusalem. But the king said, "He must go to his own house. He must not see my face." So Absalom went to his own house and did not see the face of the king. In all Israel there was not a man so highly praised for his handsome appearance as Absalom. From the top of his head to the sole of his foot there was no blemish in him. Whenever he cut the hair of his head — he used to cut his hair from time to time when it became too heavy for him — he would weigh it, and its weight was 200 shekels by the royal standard. 3 sons and a daughter were born to Absalom. The daughter's name was Tamar, and she became a beautiful woman. Absalom lived 2 years in Jerusalem without seeing the king's face. Then Absalom sent for Joab in order to send him to the king, but Joab refused to come to him. But he sent a second time, but he refused to come. Then he said to his servants, "Look, Joab's field is next to mine, and he has barley there. Go and set it on fire." So Absalom's servants set the field on fire. Then Joab did go to Absalom's house, and he said to him, "Why have your servants set my field on fire?" Absalom said to Joab, Look, I sent word to you and said, come here so I can send you to the king to ask, why have I come from Geshur? It would be better for me if I was still there. Now then, I want to see the king's face, and if I am guilty of anything, let him put me to death. So Joab went to the king and told him this. Then the king summoned Absalom, and he came in and bowed down with his face to the ground before the king, and the king kissed Absalom. Chapter 15. In the course of time, Absalom provided himself with a chariot and horses and with 50 men to run ahead of him. He would get up early and stand by the side of the road leading to the city gate. Whenever anyone came with a complaint to be placed before the king for a decision, Absalom would call out to him, "What town are you from?" He would answer, "Your servant is from one of the tribes of Israel." Then Absalom would say to him, "Look, your claims are valid and proper, but there is no representative of the king to hear you." And Absalom would add, "If only I were appointed judge in the land, then everyone who has a complaint or case would come to me and I would see that he gets justice." Also, whenever anyone approached him to bow down before him, Absalom would reach out his hand, take hold of him, and kiss him. Absalom behaved in this way toward all the Israelites who came to the king asking for justice, and so he stole the hearts of the men of Israel. At the end of 4 years, Absalom said to the king, "Let me go to Hebron and fulfill a vow I made to the Lord. While your servant was living at Geshur in Aram, I made this vow. If the Lord takes me back to Jerusalem, I will worship the Lord in Hebron." The king said to him, "Go in peace." So he went to Hebron. Then Absalom sent secret messengers throughout the tribes of Israel to say, "As soon as you hear the sound of the trumpets, then say, Absalom is king in Hebron." 200 men from Jerusalem had accompanied Absalom. They had been invited as guests and went quite innocently, knowing nothing about the matter. While Absalom was offering sacrifices, he also sent for Ahithophel the Gilonite, David's counselor, to come from Gilo, his hometown. And so the conspiracy gained strength, and Absalom's following kept on increasing. A messenger came and told David, "The hearts of the men of Israel are with Absalom." Then David said to all his officials who are with him in Jerusalem, "Come, we must flee, or none of us will escape from Absalom. We must leave immediately, or he will move quickly to overtake us and bring ruin upon us and put the city to the sword." The king's officials answered him, "Your servants are ready to do whatever our lord the king chooses." The king set out with his entire household following him, but he left 10 concubines to take care of the palace. So the king set out with all the people following him, and they halted at a place some distance away. All his men marched past him, along with all the Kerethites and Pelethites, and all the 600 Gittites who had accompanied him from Gath marched before the king. The king said to Ittai the Gittite, "Why should you come along with us? Go back and stay with King Absalom. You are a foreigner, an exile from your homeland. You came only yesterday, and today shall I make you wander about with us when I do not know where I'm going? Go back and take your countrymen. May kindness and faithfulness be with you." But Ittai replied to the king, "As surely as the Lord lives and as my lord the king lives, wherever my lord the king may be, whether it means life or death, there will your servant be." David said to Ittai, "Go ahead, march on." So Ittai the Gittite marched on with all his men and the families that were with him. The whole countryside wept aloud as all the people passed by. The king also crossed the Kidron Valley, and all the people moved on toward the desert. Zadok was there too, and all the Levites who were with him were carrying the Ark of the Covenant of God. They set down the Ark of God, and Abiathar offered sacrifices until all the people had finished leaving the city. Then the king said to Zadok, "Take the Ark of God back into the city. If I find favor in the Lord's eyes, he will bring me back and let me see it as his dwelling place again. But if he says, 'I am not pleased with you,' then I am ready. Let him do to me whatever seems good to him." The king also said to Zadok the priest, "Aren't you a seer? Go back to the city in peace with your son Ahimaaz and Jonathan, son of Abiathar. You and Abiathar take your two sons with you. I will wait at the fords in the desert until word comes from you to inform me." So Zadok and Abiathar took the Ark of God back to Jerusalem and stayed there. But David continued up the Mount of Olives, weeping as he went. His head was covered, and he was barefoot. All the people with him covered their heads too, and were weeping as they went up. Now David had been told, Ahithophel is among the conspirators with Absalom. So David prayed, O Lord, turn Ahithophel's counsel into foolishness. When David arrived at the summit where people used to worship God, Hushai the Archite was there to meet him, his robe torn and dust on his head. David said to him, If you go with me, you will be a burden to me. But if you return to the city and say to Absalom, I will be your servant, O king. I was your father's servant in the past, but now I will be your servant. Then you can help me by frustrating Ahithophel's advice. Won't the priests Zadok and Abiathar be there with you? Tell them anything you hear in the king's palace. Their two sons, Ahimaaz, son of Zadok, and Jonathan, son of Abiathar, are there with them. Send them to me with anything you hear. So David's friend Hushai arrived at Jerusalem as Absalom was entering the city. Chapter 16. When David had gone a short distance beyond the summit, there was Ziba, the steward of Mephibosheth, waiting to meet him. He had a string of donkeys saddled and loaded with 200 loaves of bread, 100 cakes of raisins, 100 cakes of figs, and a skin of wine. The king asked Ziba, Why have you brought these? Ziba answered, The donkeys are for the king's household to ride on, the bread and fruit are for the men to eat, and the wine is to refresh those who become exhausted in the desert. The king then asked, Where's your master's grandson? Ziba said to him, He is staying in Jerusalem because he thinks today the house of Israel will give me back my grandfather's kingdom. Then the king said to Ziba, All that belonged to Mephibosheth is now yours. I humbly bow, Ziba said. May I find favor in your eyes, my lord the king. As King David approached Baruim, a man from the same clan as Saul's family came out from there. His name was Shimei, son of Gera, and he cursed as he came out. He pelted David and all the king's officials with stones, though all the troops in the special guard were on David's right and left. As he cursed, Shimei said, get out, you man of blood, you scoundrel. The Lord has repaid you for all the blood you shed in the household of Saul, in whose place you have reigned. The Lord has handed the kingdom over to your son Absalom. You have come to ruin because you are a man of blood. Then Abishai, son of Zeruiah, said to the king, Why should this dead dog curse my lord the king? Let me go over and cut off his head. But the king said, What do you and I have in common, you sons of Zeruiah? If he is cursing because the Lord said to him, Curse David, who can ask, Why do you do this? David then said to Abishai and all his officials, My son, who is of my own flesh, is trying to take my life. How much more then this Benjamite? Leave him alone, let him curse, for the Lord has told him to. It may be that the Lord will see my distress and repay me with good for the cursing I am receiving today. So David and his men continued along the road while Shimei was going along the hillside opposite him, cursing as he went and throwing stones at him and showering him with dirt. The king and all the people with him arrived at their destination exhausted, and there he refreshed himself. Meanwhile, Absalom and all the men of Israel came to Jerusalem, and Ahithophel was with him. Then Hushai, the Archite, David's friend, went to Absalom and said to him, Long live the king! Long live the king! Absalom asked Hushai, Is this the love you show your friend? Why didn't you go with your friend? Hushai said to Absalom, No, the one chosen by the Lord, by these people, and by all the men of Israel, his I will be, and I will remain with him. Furthermore, whom should I serve? Should I not serve the son? Just as I served your father, so I will serve you. Absalom said to Ahithophel, Give us your advice. What should we do? Ahithophel answered, Lie with your father's concubines, whom he left to take care of the palace. Then all Israel will hear that you have made yourself a stench in your father's nostrils, and the hands of everyone with you will be strengthened. So they pitched a tent for Absalom on the roof, and he lay with his father's concubines in the sight of all Israel. Now in those days the advice Ahithophel gave was like that of one who inquires of God. That was how both David and Absalom regarded all of Ahithophel's advice. Chapter 17. Ahithophel said to Absalom, I would choose 12,000 men and set out tonight in pursuit of David. I would attack him while he is weary and weak. I would strike him with terror, and then all the people with him will flee. I would strike down only the king and bring all the people back to you. The death of the man you seek will mean the return of all the people will be unharmed. This plan seemed good to Absalom and all the elders of Israel. But Absalom said, Summon also Hushai the Archite, so we can hear what he has to say. When Hushai came to him, Absalom said, Ahithophel has given this advice. Should we do what he says? If not, give us your opinion. Hushai replied to Absalom, The advice Ahithophel has given is not good this time. You know your father and his men. They are fighters and as fierce as a wild bear robbed of her cubs. Besides, your father is an experienced fighter. He will not spend the night with the troops. Even now he is hidden in a cave or some other place. If he should attack your troops first, whoever hears about it will say, There has been a slaughter among the troops who follow Absalom. Then even the bravest soldier, whose heart is like the heart of a lion, will melt with fear. For all Israel knows that your father is a fighter and that those with him are brave. So I advise you, let all Israel, from Dan to Beersheba, as numerous as the sand on the seashore, be gathered to you, with you yourself leading them into battle. Then we will attack him wherever he may be found, and we will fall on him as dew settles on the ground. Neither he nor any of his men will be left alive. If he withdraws into a city, then all Israel will bring ropes to that city, and we will drag it down to the valley until not even a piece of it can be found. Absalom and all the men of Israel said, The advice of Hushai the Archite is better than that of Ahithophel. For the Lord had determined to frustrate the good advice of Ahithophel in order to bring disaster on Absalom. Hushai told Zadok and Abiathar the priests, Ahithophel has advised Absalom and the elders of Israel to do such and such, but I have advised them to do so and so. Now, send a message immediately and tell David, Do not spend the night at the fords in the desert. Cross over without fail, or the king and all the people with him will be swallowed up. Jonathan and Ahimaaz were staying at En Rogel. A servant girl was to go and inform them, and they were to go and tell King David, for they could not risk being seen entering the city. But a young man saw them and told Absalom, so the two of them left quickly and went to the house of a man in Bahurim. He had a well in his courtyard, and they climbed down into it. His wife took a covering and spread it over the opening of the well and scattered grain over it. No one knew anything about it. When Absalom's men came to the woman at the house, they asked, Where are Ahimaaz and Jonathan? The woman answered them, They crossed over the brook. The men searched but found no one. So they returned to Jerusalem. After the men had gone, the two climbed out of the well and went to inform King David. They said to him, Set out and cross the river at once. Ahithophel has advised such and such against you. So David and all the people with him set out and crossed the Jordan. By daybreak, no one was left who had not crossed the Jordan. When Ahithophel saw that his advice had not been followed, he saddled his donkey and set out for his house in his hometown. He put his house in order and then hanged himself.

and Barzillai the Gileadite from Rogelim brought bedding and bowls and articles of pottery. They also brought wheat and barley, flour and roasted grain, beans and lentils, honey and curd, sheep and cheese from cow's milk for David and his people to eat. For they said, "The people have become hungry and tired and thirsty in the desert." Chapter 18. David mustered the men who were with him and appointed over them commanders of thousands and commanders of hundreds. David sent the troops out, a third under the command of Joab, a third under Joab's brother Abishai, son of Zeruiah, and a third under Ittai the Gittite. The king told the troops, "I myself will surely march out with you." But the men said, "You must not go out. If we are forced to flee, they won't care about us. Even if half of us die, they won't care. But you are worth 10,000 of us. It would be better now for you to give us support from the city." The king answered, "I will do whatever seems best to you." So the king stood beside the gate while all the men marched out in units of hundreds and of thousands. The king commanded Joab, Abishai, and Ittai, "Be gentle with the young man Absalom for my sake." And all the troops heard the king giving orders concerning Absalom to each of the commanders. The army marched into the field to fight Israel, and the battle took place in the forest of Ephraim. There the army of Israel was defeated by David's men, and the casualties that day were great, 20,000 men. The battle spread out over the whole countryside, and the forest claimed more lives that day than the sword. Now Absalom happened to meet David's men. He was riding his mule, and as the mule went under the thick branches of a large oak, Absalom's head got caught in the tree. He was left hanging in midair while the mule he was riding kept on going. When one of the men saw this, he told Joab, "I just saw Absalom hanging in an oak tree." Joab said to the man who had told him this, "What? You saw him? Why didn't you strike him to the ground right there? Then I would have had to give you 10 shekels of silver and a warrior's belt." But the man replied, "Even if 1,000 shekels were weighed out into my hands, I would not lift my hand against the king's son. In our hearing, the king commanded you, Abishai and Ittai, protect the young man Absalom for my sake. And if I had put my life in jeopardy, and nothing is hidden from the king, you would have kept your distance from me." Joab said, "I'm not going to wait like this for you." So he took 3 javelins in his hand and plunged them into Absalom's heart while Absalom was still alive in the oak tree. And 10 of Joab's armor-bearers surrounded Absalom, struck him, and killed him. Then Joab sounded the trumpet, and the troops stopped pursuing Israel, for Joab halted them. They took Absalom, threw him into a big pit in the forest, and piled up a large heap of rocks over him. Meanwhile, all the Israelites fled to their homes. During his lifetime, Absalom had taken a pillar and erected it in the king's valley as a monument to himself, for he thought, "I have no son to carry on the memory of my name." He named the pillar after himself, and it is called Absalom's Monument to this day. Now Ahimaaz, son of Zadok, said, "Let me run and take the news to the king that the Lord has delivered him from the hand of his enemies." "You are not the one to take the news today," Joab told him. "You may take the news another time, but you must not do so today because the king's son is dead." Then Joab said to a Cushite, "Go, tell the king what you have seen." The Cushite bowed down before Joab and ran off. Ahimaaz, son of Zadok, again said to Joab, "Come what may, please let me run behind the Cushite." But Joab replied, "My son, why do you want to go? You don't have any news that will bring you a reward." He said, "Come what may, I want to run." So Joab said, "Run." Then Ahimaaz ran by way of the plain and outran the Cushite. While David was sitting between the inner and outer gates, the watchman went up to the roof of the gateway by the wall. As he looked out, he saw a man running alone. The watchman called out to the king and reported it. The king said, "If he is alone, he must have good news." And the man came closer and closer. Then the watchman saw another man running, and he called down to the gatekeeper, "Look, another man running alone." The king said, "He must be bringing good news too." The watchman said, "It seems to me that the first one runs like Ahimaaz, son of Zadok." "He's a good man," the king said. "He comes with good news." Then Ahimaaz called out to the king, "All is well." He bowed down before the king with his face to the ground and said, "Praise be to the Lord your God. He has delivered up the men who lifted their hands against my lord the king." The king asked, "Is the young man Absalom safe?"

Ahimaaz answered, I saw great confusion just as Joab was about to send the king's servant and me, your servant, but I don't know what it was. The king said, Stand aside and wait here. So he stepped aside and stood there. Then the Cushite arrived and said, My lord the king, hear the good news. The Lord has delivered you today from all who rose up against you. The king asked the Cushite, Is the young man Absalom safe? The Cushite replied, May the enemies of my lord the king and all who rise up to harm you be like that young man. The king was shaken. He went up to the room over the gateway and wept. As he went, he said, Oh, my son Absalom, my son Absalom, if only I had died instead of you. Oh, Absalom, my son, my son.

0: Throughout the night with TWR UK, God's Word in today's world. This is TWR UK. We're reading through the book of 2 Samuel with Max MacLean.
1: Chapter 19. Joab was told, "The king is weeping and mourning for Absalom." And for the whole army, the victory that day was turned into mourning, because on that day the troops heard it said, "The king is grieving for his son." The men stole into the city that day as men steal in who are ashamed when they flee from battle. The king covered his face and cried aloud, "O my son, Absalom, O Absalom, my son, my son." Then Joab went into the house to the king and said, "Today you have humiliated all your men, who have just saved your life and the lives of your sons and daughters and the lives of your wives and concubines. You love those who hate you and hate those who love you. You have made it clear today that the commanders and their men mean nothing to you. I see that you would be pleased if Absalom were alive today and all of us were dead. Now go out and encourage your men. I swear by the Lord, if you don't go out, not a man will be left with you by nightfall. This will be worse for you than all the calamities that have come upon you from your youth till now." So the king got up and took his seat in the gateway. When the men were told, "The king is sitting in the gateway," they all came before him. Meanwhile, the Israelites had fled to their homes. Throughout the tribes of Israel, the people were all arguing with each other, saying, "The king delivered us from the hand of our enemies. He is the one who rescued us from the hand of the Philistines. But now he has fled the country because of Absalom. And Absalom, who we anointed to rule over us, has died in battle. So why do you say nothing about bringing the king back?" King David sent this message to Zadok and Abiathar the priests. "Ask the elders of Judah, why should you be the last to bring the king back to his palace, since what is being said throughout Israel has reached the king at his quarters? You are my brothers, my own flesh and blood, so why should you be the last to bring back the king? And say to Amasa, are you not my own flesh and blood? May God deal with me, be it ever so severely, if from now on you are not the commander of my army in place of Joab." He won over the hearts of all the men of Judah as though they were one man. They sent word to the king, "Return, you and all your men." Then the king returned and went as far as the Jordan. Now the men of Judah had come to Gilgal to go out and meet the king and bring him across the Jordan. Shimei, son of Gera, the Benjamite from Behurim, hurried down with the men of Judah to meet King David. With him were 1,000 Benjamites, along with Ziba, the steward of Saul's household, and his 15 sons and 20 servants. They rushed to the Jordan where the king was. They crossed at the ford to take the king's household over and to do whatever he wished. When Shimei, son of Gera, crossed the Jordan, he fell prostrate before the king and said to him, "May my lord not hold me guilty. Do not remember how your servant did wrong on the day my lord the king left to Jerusalem. May the king put it out of his mind. For I, your servant, know that I have sinned, but today I have come here as the first of the whole house of Joseph to come down and meet my lord the king." Then Abishai, son of Zeruiah, said, "Shouldn't Shimei be put to death for this? He cursed the Lord's anointed." David replied, "What do you and I have in common, you sons of Zeruiah? This day you have become my adversaries. Should anyone be put to death in Israel today? Do I not know that today I am king over Israel?" So the king said to Shimei, "You shall not die." And the king promised him on oath. Mephibosheth, Saul's grandson, also went down to meet the king. He had not taken care of his feet or trimmed his mustache or washed his clothes from the day the king left until the day he returned safely. When he came from Jerusalem to meet the king asked him, "Why didn't you go with me, Mephibosheth?" He said, "My lord the king, since I, your servant, am lame, I said, I will have my donkey saddled and will ride on it so I can go with the king. But Ziba, my servant, betrayed me, and he has slandered your servant to my lord the king. My lord the king is like an angel of God, so do whatever pleases you. All my grandfather's descendants deserve nothing but death for my lord the king, but you gave your servant a place among those who sat at your table, so what right do I have to make any more appeals to the king?" The king said to him, "Why say more? I ordered you and Ziba to divide the fields." Mephibosheth said to the king, "Let him take everything now that my lord the king has arrived home safely." Barzillai the Gileadite also came down from Rogelim to cross the Jordan with the king and to send him on his way from there. Now Barzillai was a very old man, 80 years of age. He had provided for the king during his stay in Mahanaim, for he was a very wealthy man. The king said to Barzillai, "Cross over with me and stay with me in Jerusalem, and I will provide for you." But Barzillai answered the king, "How many more years will I live that I should go up to Jerusalem with the king? I am now 80 years old. Can I tell the difference between what is good and what is not? Can your servants taste what he eats and drinks? Can I still hear the voices of men and women singers? Why should your servant be an added burden to my lord the king? Your servant will cross over the Jordan with the king for a short distance, but why should the king reward me in this way? Let your servant return that I may die in my own town near the tomb of my father and mother. But here is your servant Kimham. Let him cross over with my lord the king. Do for him whatever pleases you." The king said, "Kimham shall cross over with me, and I will do for him whatever pleases you. And anything you desire for me, I will do for you." So all the people crossed the Jordan, and then the king crossed over. The king kissed Barzillai and gave him his blessing, and Barzillai returned to his home. When the king crossed over to Gilgal, Kimham crossed with him. All the troops of Judah and half the troops of Israel had taken the king over. Soon all the men of Israel were coming to the king and saying to him, "Why did our brothers, the men of Judah, steal the king away and bring him and his household across the Jordan together with all his men?" All the men of Judah answered the men of Israel, "We did this because the king is closely related to us. Why are you angry about it? Have we eaten any of the king's provisions? Have we taken anything for ourselves?" Then the men of Israel answered the men of Judah, "We have 10 shares in the king, and besides, we have a greater claim on David than you have. So why do you treat us with contempt? Were we not the first to speak of bringing back our king?" But the men of Judah responded even more harshly than the men of Israel. Chapter 20. Now a troublemaker named Sheba, son of Bichri, a Benjamite, happened to be there. He sounded the trumpet and shouted, "We have no share in David, no part in Jesse's son. Every man to his tent, O Israel!" So all the men of Israel deserted David to follow Sheba, son of Bichri. But the men of Judah stayed by their king all the way from the Jordan to Jerusalem. When David returned to his palace in Jerusalem, he took the 10 concubines he had left to take care of the palace and put them in a house under guard. He provided for them, but did not lie with them. They were kept in confinement until the day of their death, living as widows. Then the king said to Amasa, "Summon the men of Judah to come to me within 3 days and be here yourself." But when Amasa went to summon Judah, he took longer than the time the king had set for him. David said to Abishai, "Now Sheba, son of Bichri, will do us more harm than Absalom did. Take your master's men and pursue him, or he will find fortified cities and escape from us." So Joab's men and the Carathites and the Pelethites and all the mighty warriors went out under the command of Abishai. They marched out from Jerusalem to pursue Sheba, son of Bichri. While they were at the great rock of Gibeon, Amasa came to meet him. Joab was wearing his military tunic, and strapped over it at his waist was a belt with a dagger in its sheath. As he stepped forward, it dropped out of his sheath. Joab said to Amasa, "How are you, my brother?" Then Joab took Amasa by the beard with his right hand to kiss him. Amasa was not on his guard against the dagger in Joab's hand, and Joab plunged it into his belly, and his intestines spilled out on the ground. Without being stabbed again, Amasa died. Then Joab and his brother Abishai pursued Sheba, son of Bichri. One of Joab's men stood beside Amasa and said, "Whoever favors Joab and whoever is for David, let him follow Joab." Amasa lay wallowing in his blood in the middle of the road, and the man saw that all the troops came to a halt there. When he realized that everyone who came up to Amasa stopped, he dragged him from the road into a field and threw a garment over him. After Amasa had been removed from the road, all the men went on with Joab to pursue Sheba, son of Bichri. Sheba passed through all the tribes of Israel to Abel-Beth-Machah and through the entire region of the Berites, who gathered together and followed him. All the troops with Joab came and besieged Sheba at Abel-Beth-Machah. They built a siege ramp up to the city, and it stood against the outer fortifications. While they were battering the wall to bring it down, a wise woman called from the city, "Listen, listen, tell Joab to come here so I can speak to him." He went toward her, and she asked, "Are you Joab?" "I am," he answered. She said, "Listen to what your servant has to say." "I'm listening," he said. She continued, "Long ago they used to say, 'Get your answer at Abel,' and that settled it. We are the peaceful and faithful in Israel. You are trying to destroy a city that is a mother in Israel. Why do you want to swallow up the Lord's inheritance?" "Far be it from me," Joab replied, "far be it from me to swallow up or destroy. That is not the case. A man named Sheba, son of Bichri from the hill country of Ephraim, has lifted up his hand against the king, against David. Hand over this one man, and I'll withdraw from the city." The woman said to Joab, "His head will be thrown to you from the wall." Then the woman went to all the people with her wise advice, and they cut off the head of Sheba, son of Bichri, and threw it to Joab. So he sounded the trumpet, and his men dispersed from the city, each returning to his home. And Joab went back to the king in Jerusalem. Joab was over Israel's entire army. Benaiah, son of Jehoiada, was over the Kerethites and Pelethites. Adoniram was in charge of the forced labor. Jehoshaphat, son of Ahilud, was recorder. Sheva was secretary. Zadok and Abiathar were priests. And Ira the Jairite was David's priest. Chapter 21. During the reign of David, there was a famine for 3 successive years. So David sought the face of the Lord. The Lord said, "It is on account of Saul and his blood-stained house. It is because he put the Gibeonites to death." The king summoned the Gibeonites and spoke to them. Now the Gibeonites were not a part of Israel, but were survivors of the Amorites. The Israelites had sworn to spare them, but Saul, in his zeal for Israel and Judah, had tried to annihilate them. David asked the Gibeonites, "What shall I do for you? How shall I make amends so that you will bless the Lord's inheritance?" The Gibeonites answered him, "We have no right to demand silver or gold from Saul or his family, nor do we have the right to put anyone in Israel to death." "What do you want me to do for you?" David asked. They answered the king, "As for the men who destroyed us and plotted against us so that we have been decimated and have no place anywhere in Israel, let 7 of his male descendants be given to us to be killed and exposed before the Lord at Gibeah of Saul, the Lord's chosen one." So the king said, "I will give them to you." The king spared Mephibosheth, son of Jonathan, the son of Saul, because of the oath before the Lord between David and Jonathan, son of Saul. But the king took Armoni and Mephibosheth, the 2 sons of Ai's daughter Rizbah, whom she had borne to Saul, together with the 5 sons of Saul's daughter Merab, whom she had borne to Adriel, son of Barzillai, the Meholathite. He handed them over to the Gibeonites, who killed and exposed them on a hill before the Lord. All 7 of them fell together. They were put to death during the first days of the harvest, just as the barley harvest was beginning. Rizbah, daughter of Ai, took sackcloth and spread it out for herself on a rock. From the beginning of the harvest till the rain poured down from the heavens on the bodies, she did not let the birds of the air touch them by day or the wild animals by night. When David was told what Ai's daughter Rizbah, Saul's concubine, had done, he went and took the bones of Saul and his son Jonathan from the citizens of Jabesh-Gilead. They had taken them secretly from the public square at Beth-shan, where the Philistines had hung them after they had struck Saul down on Gilboa. David brought the bones of Saul and his son Jonathan from there, and the bones of those who had been killed and exposed were gathered up. They buried the bones of Saul and his son Jonathan in the tomb of Saul's father Kish at Zillah in Benjamin and did everything the king commanded. After that, God answered prayer in behalf of the land. Once again, there was a battle between the Philistines and Israel. David went down with his men to fight against the Philistines, and he became exhausted. And Ishbi-benob, one of the descendants of Rapha, whose bronze spearhead weighed 300 shekels, and who was armed with a new sword, said he would kill David. But Abishai, son of Zeruiah, came to David's rescue. He struck the Philistine down and killed him. Then David's men swore to him, saying, "Never again will you go out with us to battle, so that the lamp of Israel will not be extinguished." In the course of time, there was another battle with the Philistines at Gob. At that time, Sebekiah the Hushathite killed Saph, one of the descendants of Rapha. In another battle with the Philistines at Gob, Elhanan, son of Jaar-Oregim, the Bethlehemite, killed Goliath the Gittite, who had a spear with a shaft like a weaver's rod. In still another battle, which took place at Gath, there was a huge man with 6 fingers on each hand and 6 toes on each foot, 24 in all. He also was descendant from Rapha. When he taunted Israel, Jonathan, son of Shimeah, David's brother, killed him. These 4 were descendants of Rapha in Gath, and they fell at the hands of David and his men. Chapter 22. David sang to the Lord the words of this song when the Lord delivered him from the hand of all his enemies and from the hand of Saul. He said, "The Lord is my rock, my fortress, and my deliverer. My God is my rock in whom I take refuge, my shield and the horn of my salvation. He is my stronghold, my refuge, and my Savior. From violent men you save me. I call to the Lord who is worthy of praise, and I am saved from my enemies. The waves of death swirled about me, the torrents of destruction overwhelmed me. The cords of the grave coiled around me, the snares of death confronted me. In my distress I called to the Lord. I called out to my God. From his temple he heard my voice, my cry came to his ears. The earth trembled and quaked, the foundations of the heavens shook, they trembled because he was angry. Smoke rose from his nostrils, consuming fire came from his mouth, burning coals blazed out of it. He parted the heavens and came down, dark clouds were under his feet, he mounted the cherubim and flew. He soared on the wings of the wind, he made darkness his canopy around him, the dark rain clouds of the sky. Out of the brightness of his presence bolts of lightning blazed forth. The Lord thundered from heaven, the voice of the Most High resounded. He shot arrows and scattered the enemies, bolts of lightning, and routed them. The valleys of the sea were exposed, and the foundations of the earth laid bare at the rebuke of the Lord, at the blast of breath from his nostrils. He reached down from on high and took hold of me. He drew me out of deep waters. He rescued me from my powerful enemy, from my foes who were too strong for me. They confronted me in the day of my disaster, but the Lord was my support. He brought me out into a spacious place. He rescued me because he delighted in me. The Lord has dealt with me according to my righteousness, according to the cleanness of my hands, he has rewarded me. For I have kept the ways of the Lord. I have not done evil by turning from my God. All his laws are before me. I have not turned away from his decrees. I have been blameless before him and have kept myself from sin. The Lord has rewarded me according to my righteousness, according to my cleanness in his sight. To the faithful you show yourself faithful. To the blameless you show yourself blameless. To the pure you show yourself pure. But to the crooked you show yourself shrewd. You save the humble, but your eyes are on the haughty to bring them low. You are my lamp, O Lord. The Lord turns my darkness into light. With your help I can advance against a troop. With my God I can scale a wall. As for God, his way is perfect. The word of the Lord is flawless. He is a shield for all who take refuge in him. For who is God besides the Lord? And who is the rock except our God? It is God who arms me with strength and makes my way perfect. He makes my feet like the feet of a deer. He enables me to stand on the heights. He trains my hands for battle. My arms can bend a bow of bronze. You give me your shield of victory. You stoop down to make me great. You broaden the path beneath me so that my ankles do not turn. I pursued my enemies and crushed them. I did not turn back till they were destroyed. I crushed them completely and they could not rise. They fell beneath my feet. You armed me with strength for battle. You made my adversaries bow at my feet. You made my enemies turn their backs in flight, and I destroyed my foes. They cried for help, but there was no one to save them. To the Lord, but he did not answer. I beat them as fine as the dust of the earth. I pounded and trampled them like mud in the streets. You have delivered me from the attacks of my people. You have preserved me as the head of nations. People I did not know are subject to me, and foreigners come cringing to me. As soon as they hear me, they obey me. They all lose heart. They come trembling from their strongholds. The Lord lives. Praise be to my rock, exalted be God, the rock, my Savior. He is the God who avenges me, who puts the nations under me, who sets me free from my enemies. You exalted me above my foes. From violent men you rescued me. Therefore I will praise you, O Lord, among the nations. I will sing praises to your name. He gives his king great victories. He shows unfailing kindness to his anointed, to David and his descendants forever. Chapter 23. These are the last words of David. The oracle of David, son of Jesse, the oracle of the man exalted by the Most High, the man anointed by the God of Jacob, Israel's singer of songs. The Spirit of the Lord spoke through me. His word was on my tongue. The God of Israel spoke. The Rock of Israel said to me, when one rules over men in righteousness, when he rules in the fear of God, he is like the light of morning at sunrise on a cloudless morning, like the brightness after rain that brings the grass from the earth. Is not my house right with God? Has he not made with me an everlasting covenant, arranged and secured in every part? Will he not bring to fruition my salvation and grant me my every desire? But evil men are all to be cast aside like thorns which are not gathered with the hand. Whoever touches thorns uses a tool of iron or the shaft of a spear. They are burned up where they lie. These are the names of David's mighty men. Josheb, Bashebeth, a Tekemonite, was chief of the three. He raised his spear against 800 men whom he killed in one encounter. Next to him was Eleazar, son of Dodai the Aoite. As one of the three mighty men, he was with David when they taunted the Philistine gathered at Pasdamim for battle. Then the men of Israel retreated, but he stood his ground and struck down the Philistine till his hand grew tired and froze to the sword. The Lord brought about a great victory that day. The troops returned to Eleazar, but only to strip the dead. Next to him was Shammah, son of Agee, the Hararite. When the Philistines banded together at a place where there was a field full of lentils, Israel's troops fled from them. But Shammah took his stand in the middle of the field. He defended it and struck the Philistines down, and the Lord brought about a great victory. During harvest time, 3 of the 30 chief men came down to David at the cave of Adullam, while a band of Philistines was encamped in the valley of Raphaim. At that time, David was in the stronghold, and the Philistine garrison was at Bethlehem. David longed for water and said, "Oh, that someone would get me a drink of water from the well near the gate of Bethlehem." So the 3 mighty men broke through the Philistine lines, drew water from the well near the gate of Bethlehem, and carried it back to David. But he refused to drink it. Instead, he poured it out before the Lord. "Far be it from me, O Lord, to do this," he said. "Is it not the blood of men who went at the risk of their lives?" And David would not drink it. Such were the exploits of the 3 mighty men. Abishai, the brother of Joab, son of Zeruiah, was chief of the 3. He raised his spear against 300 men whom he killed, and so he became as famous as the 3. Was he not held in greater honor than the 3? He became their commander, even though he was not included among them. Benaiah, son of Jehoiada, was a valiant fighter from Kabzeel who performed great exploits. He struck down 2 of Moab's best men. He also went down into a pit on a snowy day and killed a lion, and he struck down a huge Egyptian. Although the Egyptian had a spear in his hand, Benaiah went against him with a club. He snatched the spear from the Egyptian's hand and killed him with his own spear. Such were the exploits of Benaiah, son of Jehoiada. He too was as famous as the 3 mighty men. He was held in greater honor than any of the 30, but he was not included among the 3, and David put him in charge of his bodyguard. Among the 30 were Asael, the brother of Joab, Elhanan, son of Dodo from Bethlehem, Shammah the Haradite, Elika the Haradite, Helez the Paltite, Ira son of Achish from Tekoa, Abiezer from Anathoth, Mebani the Hushathite, Zalman the Ahite, Maharai the Netophathite, Heled son of Banah the Netophathite, Ithai son of Ribai from Gibeah in Benjamin, Benaiah the Perathonite, Hidai from the ravines of Gash, Abialban the Arbathite, Asmaveth the Bahumite, Eliaba the Shalbanite, the son of Jashen, Jonathan son of Shammah the Hararite, Ahaim son of Sharar the Hararite, Eliphelet son of Ahaspai the Makathite, Eliam, son of Ahithophel, the Gilonite, Hezro, the Carmelite, Parai, the Arbite, Igal, son of Nathan, from Zobah, the son of Hagri, Zelek, the Ammonite, Naharai, the Berathite, the armor-bearer of Joab, son of Zeruiah, Ira, the Ithrite, Gareb, the Ithrite, and Uriah, the Hittite. There were 37 in all. Chapter 24. Again the anger of the Lord burned against Israel, and he incited David against them, saying, "Go and take a census of Israel and Judah." So the king said to Joab and the army commanders with him, "Go throughout the tribes of Israel from Dan to Beersheba and enroll the fighting men, so that I may know how many there are." But Joab replied to the king, "May the Lord your God multiply the troops 100 times over, and may the eyes of my lord the king see it. But why does my lord the king want to do such a thing?" The king's word, however, overruled Joab and the army commanders, so they left the presence of the king to enroll the fighting men of Israel. After crossing the Jordan, they camped near Aroer, son of the town in the gorge, and then went through Gad and on to Jazer. They went to Gilead in the region of Tatim Hodshai, and on to Danjan and around toward Sidon. Then they went toward the fortress of Tyre and all the towns of the Hivites and Canaanites. Finally, they went on to Beersheba in the Negev of Judah. After they had gone through the entire land, they came back to Jerusalem at the end of 9 months and 20 days. Joab reported the number of the fighting men to the king. In Israel there were 800,000 able-bodied men who could handle a sword, and in Judah 500,000. David was conscience-stricken after he had counted the fighting men, and he said to the Lord, I have sinned greatly in what I have done. Now, O Lord, I beg you, take away the guilt of your servant. I have done a very foolish thing. Before David got up the next morning, the word of the Lord had come to Gad the prophet, David's seer. Go and tell David, this is what the Lord says. I am giving you three options. Choose one of them for me to carry out against you. So Gad went to David and said to him, Shall there come upon you 3 years of famine in your land, or 3 months of fleeing from your enemies while they pursue you, or 3 days of plague in your land? Now think it over and decide how I should answer the one who sent me. David said to Gad, I am in deep distress. Let us fall into the hands of the Lord, for his mercy is great, but do not let me fall into the hands of men. So the Lord sent a plague on Israel from that morning till the end of the time designated, and 70,000 of the people from Dan to Beersheba died. When the angel stretched out his hand to destroy Jerusalem, the Lord was grieved because of the calamity and said to the angel who was afflicting the people, Enough, withdraw your hand. The angel of the Lord was then at the threshing floor of Arauna, the Jebusite. When David saw the angel who was striking down the people, he said to the Lord, I am the one who has sinned and done wrong. These are but sheep. What have they done? Let your hand fall upon me and my family. On that day, Gad went to David and said to him, Go up and build an altar to the Lord on the threshing floor of Arauna, the Jebusite. So David went up, as the Lord had commanded through Gad. When Arauna looked and saw the king and his men coming toward him, he went out and bowed down before the king with his face to the ground. Arauna said, Why has my lord the king come to his servant? To buy your threshing floor. David answered, So I can build an altar to the Lord, that the plague on the people may be stopped. Arauna said to David, Let my lord the king take whatever pleases him and offer it up. Here are oxen for the burnt offering, and here are threshing sledges and ox yokes for the wood. O king, Arauna gives all this to the king. Arauna also said to him, May the Lord your God accept you. But the king replied to Arauna, No, I insist on paying you for it. I will not sacrifice to the Lord my God burnt offerings that cost me nothing. So David bought the threshing floor and the oxen and paid 50 shekels of silver for them. David built an altar to the Lord there and sacrificed burnt offerings and fellowship offerings. Then the Lord answered prayer in behalf of the land, and the plague on Israel was stopped.
0: This is TWR UK. We're reading through the book of 1 Kings with Max MacLean.
1: Chapter 1. When King David was old and well advanced in years, he could not keep warm even when they put covers over him. So his servants said to him, Let us look for a young virgin to attend the king and take care of him. She can lie beside him so that our lord the king may keep warm. Then they searched throughout Israel for a beautiful girl and found Abishag, a Shunammite, and brought her to the king. The girl was very beautiful. She took care of the king and waited on him, but the king had no intimate relations with her. Now Adonijah, whose mother was Haggith, put himself forward and said, I will be king. So he got chariots and horses ready, with 50 men to run ahead of him. His father had never interfered with him by asking, Why do you behave as you do? He was also very handsome and was born next after Absalom. Adonijah conferred with Joab, son of Zeruiah, and with Abiathar the priest, and they gave him their support. But Zadok the priest, Benaiah, son of Jehoiada, Nathan the prophet, Shemei and Rei, and David's special guard, did not join Adonijah. Adonijah then sacrificed sheep, cattle, and fattened calves at the stone of Zoheleth near En-Rogel. He invited all his brothers, the king's sons, and all the men of Judah who were royal officials, but he did not invite Nathan the prophet, or Benaiah, or the special guard, or his brother Solomon. Then Nathan asked Bathsheba, Solomon's mother, "Have you not heard that Adonijah, the son of Haggith, has become king without our Lord David's knowing it? Now then, let me advise you how you can save your own life and the life of your son Solomon. Go into King David and say to him, 'My lord the king, did you not swear to me your servant? Surely Solomon your son shall be king after me, and he will sit on my throne. Why then has Adonijah become king?' While you are still there talking to the king, I will come in and confirm what you have said." So Bathsheba went to see the aged king in his room, where Abishag the Shunammite was attending him. Bathsheba bowed low and knelt before the king. "What is it you want?" the king asked. She said to him, "My lord, you yourself swore to me, your servant, by the Lord your God, 'Solomon your son shall be king after me, and he will sit on my throne.' But now Adonijah has become king, and you, my lord the king, do not know about it. He has sacrificed great numbers of cattle, fattened calves and sheep, and has invited all the king's sons, Abiathar the priest, and Joab the commander of the army, but he has not invited Solomon your servant. My lord the king, the eyes of all Israel are on you to learn from you who will sit on the throne of my lord the king after him. Otherwise, as soon as my lord the king is laid to rest with his fathers, I and my son Solomon will be treated as criminals." While she was still speaking with the king, Nathan the prophet arrived, and they told the king, "Nathan the prophet is here." So he went before the king and bowed with his face to the ground. Nathan said, "Have you, my lord the king, declared that Adonijah shall be king after you, and that he will sit on your throne? Today he has gone down and sacrificed great numbers of cattle, fattened calves and sheep. He has invited all the king's sons, the commanders of the army, and Abiathar the priest. Right now they are eating and drinking with him and saying, 'Long live King Adonijah!' But me, your servant, and Zadok the priest, and Benaniah son of Jehoiada, and your servant Solomon, he did not invite. Is this something my lord the king has done without letting his servants know who should sit on the throne of my lord the king after him?" Then King David said, "Call in Bathsheba." So she came into the king's presence and stood before him. The king then took an oath, "As surely as the Lord lives, who has delivered me out of every trouble, I will surely carry out today what I swore to you by the Lord, the God of Israel. Solomon your son shall be king after me, and he will sit on my throne in my place." Then Bathsheba bowed low with her face to the ground, and kneeling before the king said, "May my lord King David live forever." King David said, "Call in Zadok the priest, Nathan the prophet, and Benaniah son of Jehoiada." When they came before the king, he said to them, "Take your lord's servants with you and set Solomon my son on my own mule and take him down to Gihon. There have Zadok the priest and Nathan the prophet anoint him king over Israel. Blow the trumpet and shout, 'Long live King Solomon!' Then you are to go up with him, and he is to come and sit on my throne and reign in my place. I have appointed him ruler over Israel and Judah." Benaniah, son of Jehoiada, answered the king, "Amen. May the Lord, the God of my lord the king, so declare it. As the Lord was with my lord the king, so may he be with Solomon to make his throne even greater than the throne of my lord King David." So Zadok the priest, Nathan the prophet, Benaniah son of Jehoiada, the Kerethites, and the Pelethites went down and put Solomon on King David's mule and escorted him to Gihon. Zadok the priest took the horn of oil from the sacred tent and anointed Solomon. Then they sounded the trumpet and all the people shouted, "Long live King Solomon!" And all the people went up after him, playing flutes and rejoicing greatly, so that the ground shook with the sound. Adonijah and all the guests who were with him heard it as they were finishing their feast. On hearing the sound of the trumpet, Joab asked, "What's the meaning of all the noise in the city?" Even as he was speaking, Jonathan, son of Abiathar the priest, arrived. Adonijah said, "Come in, a worthy man like you must be bringing good news." "Not at all," Jonathan answered. Our Lord King David has made Solomon king. The king has sent with him Zadok the priest, Nathan the prophet, and Benaniah son of Jehoiada, the Kerethites and the Pelethites, and they have put him on the king's mule. And Zadok the priest and Nathan the prophet have anointed him king at Gihon. From there they have gone up cheering, and the city resounds with it. That's the noise you hear. Moreover, Solomon has taken his seat on the royal throne. Also, the royal officials have come to congratulate our Lord King David, saying, May your God make Solomon's name more famous than yours, and his throne greater than yours. And the king bowed in worship on his bed and said, Praise be to the Lord, the God of Israel, who has allowed my eyes to see a successor on my throne today. At this, all Adonijah's guests rose in alarm and dispersed. But Adonijah, in fear of Solomon, went and took hold of the horns of the altar. Then Solomon was told, Adonijah is afraid of King Solomon and is kinging to the horns of the altar. He says, Let King Solomon swear to me today that he will not put his servant to death with the sword. Solomon replied, If he shows himself to be a worthy man, not a hair of his head will fall to the ground. But if evil is found in him, he will die. Then King Solomon sent men, and they brought him down from the altar. And Adonijah came down and bowed to King Solomon, and Solomon said, Go to your home. Chapter 2. When the time drew near for David to die, he gave a charge to Solomon his son. I am about to go the way of all the earth, he said. So be strong. Show yourself a man, and observe what the Lord your God requires. Walk in his ways, keep his decrees and commands, his laws and requirements, as written in the law of Moses, so that you may prosper in all you do and wherever you go, and that the Lord may keep his promise to me. If your descendants watch how they live, and if they walk faithfully before me with all their heart and soul, you will never fail to have a man on the throne of Israel. Now you yourself know what Joab son of Zeruiah did to me, what he did to the two commanders of Israel's armies, Abner son of Ner and Amasa son of Jether. He killed them, shedding their blood in peacetime as if in battle, and with that blood stained the belt around his waist and the sandals on his feet. Deal with him according to your wisdom, but do not let his gray head go down to the grave in peace. But show kindness to the sons of Barzillai of Gilead, and let them be among those who eat at your table. They stood by me when I fled from your brother Absalom. And remember, you have with you Shemaiah son of Gera, the Benjamite from Bahurim, who called down bitter curses on me the day I went to Mahanaim. When he came down to meet me at the Jordan, I swore to him by the Lord, I will not put you to death by the sword. But now do not consider him innocent. You are a man of wisdom. You will know what to do to him. Bring his gray head down to the grave in blood. Then David rested with his fathers and was buried in the city of David. He had reigned 40 years over Israel, 7 years in Hebron, and 33 in Jerusalem. So Solomon sat on the throne of his father David, and his rule was firmly established. Now Adonijah, the son of Haggith, went to Bathsheba, Solomon's mother. Bathsheba asked him, Do you come peacefully? He answered, Yes, peacefully. Then he added, I have something to say to you. You may say it, she replied. As you know, he said, the kingdom was mine. All Israel looked to me as their king. But things changed, and the kingdom has gone to my brother, for it has come to him from the Lord. Now I have one request to make of you. Do not refuse me. You may make it, she said. So he continued, Please, ask King Solomon, he will not refuse you, to give me Abishag the Shunammite as my wife. Very well, Bathsheba replied. I will speak to the king for you. When Bathsheba went to King Solomon to speak to him for Adonijah, The king stood up to meet her, bowed down to her, and sat down on his throne. He had a throne brought for the king's mother, and she sat down at his right hand. "I have one small request to make of you," she said. "Do not refuse me." The king replied, "Make it, my mother, I will not refuse you." So she said, "Let Abishag the Shunammite be given in marriage to your brother Adonijah." King Solomon answered his mother, "Why do you request Abishag the Shunammite for Adonijah? You might as well request the kingdom for him. After all, he is my older brother. Yes, for him and for Abiathar the priest and Joab son of Zeruiah." Then King Solomon swore by the Lord, "May God deal with me, be it ever so severely, if Adonijah does not pay with his life for this request. And now, as surely as the Lord lives, he who has established me securely on the throne of my father David and has founded a dynasty for me as he promised, Adonijah shall be put to death today." So King Solomon gave orders to Benaniah, son of Jehoiada, and he struck down Adonijah, and he died. To Abiathar the priest, the king said, "Go back to your fields in Anathoth. You deserve to die, but I will not put you to death now because you carried the ark of the sovereign Lord before my father David and shared all my father's hardships." So Solomon removed Abiathar from the priesthood of the Lord, fulfilling the word the Lord had spoken at Shiloh about the house of Eli. When the news reached Joab, who had conspired with Adonijah, though not with Absalom, he fled to the tent of the Lord and took hold of the horns of the altar. King Solomon was told that Joab had fled to the tent of the Lord and was beside the altar. Then Solomon ordered Benaniah, son of Jehoiada, "Go, strike him down." So Benaniah entered the tent of the Lord and said to Joab, "The king says, come out." But he answered, "No, I will die here." Benaniah reported to the king, "This is how Joab answered me." Then the king commanded Benaniah, "Do as he says, strike him down and bury him, and so clear me and my father's house of the guilt of the innocent blood that Joab shed. The Lord will repay him for the blood he shed, because without the knowledge of my father David, he attacked two men and killed them with the sword, both of them, Abner son of Ner, commander of Israel's army, and Amasa, son of Jether, commander of Judah's army, were better men and more upright than he. May the guilt of their blood rest on the head of Joab and his descendants forever, but on David and his descendants, his house and his throne, may there be the Lord's peace forever." So Benaniah, son of Jehoiada, went up and struck down Joab and killed him, and he was buried on his own land in the desert. The king put Benaniah, son of Jehoiada, over the army in Joab's position and replaced Abiathar with Zadok, the priest. Then the king sent for Shemaiah and said to him, "Build yourself a house in Jerusalem and live there, but do not go anywhere else. The day you leave and cross the Kidron Valley, you can be sure you will die. Your blood will be on your own head." Shemaiah answered the king, "What you say is good. Your servant will do as my lord the king has said." And Shemaiah stayed in Jerusalem for a long time. But 3 years later, two of Shemaiah's slaves ran off to Achish, son of Makkah, king of Gath, and Shemaiah was told, "Your slaves are in Gath." At this he saddled his donkey and went to Achish at Gath in search of his slaves. So Shemaiah went away and brought the slaves back from Gath. When Solomon was told that Shemaiah had gone from Jerusalem to Gath and had returned, the king summoned Shemaiah and said to him, "Did I not make you swear by the Lord and warn you? On the day you leave to go anywhere else, you can be sure you will die. At that time you said to me, 'What you say is good, I will obey.' Why did you not keep your oath to the Lord and obey the command I gave you?" The king also said to Shemaiah, "You know in your heart all the wrong you did to my father David. Now the Lord will repay you for your wrongdoing, but King Solomon will be blessed, and David's throne will remain secure before the Lord forever." Then the king gave the order to Benaniah.

on the high places. The king went to Gibeon to offer sacrifices, for that was the most important high place, and Solomon offered 1,000 burnt offerings on that altar. At Gibeon, the Lord appeared to Solomon during the night in a dream, and God said, "Ask for whatever you want me to give you." Solomon answered, "You have shown great kindness to your servant, my father David, because he was faithful to you and righteous and upright in heart. You have continued this great kindness to him and have given him a son to sit on his throne this very day. Now, O Lord my God, you have made your servant king in place of my father David. But I'm only a little child, and I do not know how to carry out my duties. Your servant is here among the people you have chosen, a great people, too numerous to count or number. So give your servant a discerning heart to govern your people and to distinguish between right and wrong. For who is able to govern this great people of yours?" The Lord was pleased that Solomon had asked for this, so God said to him, "Since you have asked for this and not for long life or wealth for yourself, nor have asked for the death of your enemies, but for discernment in administering justice, I will do what you have asked. I will give you a wise and discerning heart, so that there will never have been anyone like you, nor will there ever be. Moreover, I will give you what you have not asked for, both riches and honor, so that in your lifetime you will have no equal among kings. And if you walk in my ways and obey my statutes and commands as David your father did, I will give you a long life." Then Solomon awoke, and he realized it had been a dream. He returned to Jerusalem, stood before the ark of the Lord's covenant, and sacrificed burnt offerings and fellowship offerings. Then he gave a feast for all his court. Now 2 prostitutes came to the king and stood before him. One of them said, "My lord, this woman and I live in the same house. I had a baby while she was there with me. The 3rd day after my child was born, this woman also had a baby. We were alone. There was no one in the house but the 2 of us. During the night, this woman's son died because she lay on him. So she got up in the middle of the night and took my son from my side while I, your servant, was asleep. She put him by her breast and put her dead son by my breast. The next morning I got up to nurse my son, and he was dead. But when I looked at him closely in the morning light, I saw that it wasn't the son I had born." The other woman said, "No, the living one is my son, the dead one is yours." But the first one insisted, "No, the dead one is yours and the living one is mine." And so they argued before the king. The king said, "This one says my son is alive and your son is dead. Well, that one says, 'No, your son is dead and mine is alive.'" Then the king said, "Bring me a sword." So they brought a sword for the king. He then gave an order. "Cut the living child in 2 and give half to one and half to the other." The woman whose son was alive was filled with compassion for her son and said to the king, "Please, my lord, give her the living baby. Don't kill him." But the other said, "Neither I nor you shall have him. Cut him in 2. Then the king gave his ruling. "Give the living baby to the first woman. Do not kill him. She is his mother." When all Israel heard the verdict the king had given, they held the king in awe, because they saw that he had wisdom from God to administer justice. Chapter 4. So King Solomon ruled over all Israel, and these were his chief officials: Azariah, son of Zadok, the priest; Eliharef and Ahijah, sons of Shishah, secretaries; Jehoshaphat, son of Ahilud, recorder; Benaniah, son of Jehoiada, commander-in-chief; Zadok and Abiathar, priests; Azariah, son of Nathan, in charge of the district officers; Zabud, son of Nathan, a priest and personal advisor to the king; Ahishar, in charge of the palace; and Adoniram, son of Abda, in charge of forced labor. Solomon also had 12 district governors over all Israel, who supplied

Provide provisions for the king and the royal household. Each one had to provide supplies for 1 month in the year. These are their names: Ben-Hur in the hill country of Ephraim, Ben-Deker in Makaz, Shalbim Beth-Shemesh, and Elon Beth-Hanan, Ben-Hesed in Arabath, Soko and all the land of Hepher were his, Ben-Aminadab in Nephath Dor. He was married to Tephath, daughter of Solomon. Bana, son of Aliud, in Tanakh and Megiddo, and in all of Bethshan next to Zarethan, below Jezreel, from Bethshan to Abel-Meholah, across to Jokmeam. Ben-Geber, in Ramoth-Gilead. The settlements of Jair, son of Manasseh, in Gilead were his, as well as the district of Argob in Bashan, and its 60 large walled cities with bronze gate bars. Ahinadab, son of Iddo, in Mahanaim. Ahimaaz, in Naphtali. He had married Basemath, daughter of Solomon. Bana, son of Hushai, in Asher and in Aloth. Jehoshaphat, son of Peruah, in Issachar. Shemai, son of Elah, in Benjamin. Geba, son of Uri, in Gilead, the country of Sihon, the king of the Amorites, and the country of Og, king of Bashan. He was the only governor over the district. The people of Judah and Israel were as numerous as the sand on the seashore. They ate, they drank, and they were happy. And Solomon ruled over all the kingdoms from the river to the land of the Philistines, as far as the border of Egypt. These countries brought tribute and were Solomon's subjects all his life. Solomon's daily provisions were 30 cores of fine flour and 60 cores of meal, 10 head of stall-fed cattle, 20 of pasture-fed cattle, and 100 sheep and goats, as well as deer, gazelle, roebucks, and choice fowl. For he ruled over all the kingdoms west of the river, from Tifsah to Gaza, and had peace on all sides. During Solomon's lifetime, Judah and Israel, from Dan to Beersheba, lived in safety, each man under his own vine and fig tree. Solomon had 4,000 stalls for chariot horses and 12,000 horses. The district officers, each in his own month, supplied provisions for King Solomon and all who came to the king's table. They saw to it that nothing was lacking. They also brought to the proper place their quotas of barley and straw for the chariot horses and the other horses. God gave Solomon wisdom and very great insight, and a breadth of understanding as measureless as the sand on the seashore. Solomon's wisdom was greater than the wisdom of all the men of the East, and greater than all the wisdom of Egypt. He was wiser than any other man, including Ethan the Ezrahite, wiser than Heman, Calcol, and Darda, the sons of Mahol, and his fame spread to all the surrounding nations. He spoke 3,000 proverbs, and his songs numbered 1,005. He described a plant life from the cedar of Lebanon to the hyssop that grows out of walls. He also taught about animals and birds, reptiles and fish. Men of all nations came to listen to Solomon's wisdom, sent by all the kings of the world who had heard of his wisdom.

0: Throughout the night on TWR UK, sharing Christ's transforming love. This is TWR UK. We're reading through the book of 1 Kings with Max MacLean.
1: Chapter 5. When Hiram, king of Tyre, heard that Solomon had been anointed king to succeed his father David, he sent his envoys to Solomon because he had always been on friendly terms with David. Solomon sent back this message to Hiram. You know that because of the wars waged against my father David from all sides, he could not build a temple for the name of the Lord his God until the Lord put his enemies under his feet. But now the Lord my God has given me rest on every side, and there is no adversary or disaster. I intend, therefore, to build a temple for the name of the Lord my God, as the Lord told my father David when he said, Your son, whom I will put on the throne in your place, will build the temple for my name. So give orders that cedars of Lebanon be cut for me. My men will work with yours, and I will pay you for your men whatever wages you set. You know that we have no one so skilled in felling timber as the Sidonians. When Hiram heard Solomon's message, he was greatly pleased and said, Praise be to the Lord today, for he has given David a wise son to rule over this great nation. So Hiram sent word to Solomon, I have received the message you sent me and will do all you want in providing the cedar and pine logs. My men will haul them down from Lebanon to the sea, and I will float them in rafts by sea to the place you specify. There I will separate them, and you can take them away, and you are to grant my wish by providing food for my royal household. In this way Hiram kept Solomon supplied with all the cedar and pine logs he wanted, and Solomon gave Hiram 20,000 cores of wheat as food for his household, in addition to 20,000 baths of pressed olive oil. Solomon continued to do this for Hiram year after year. The Lord gave Solomon wisdom, just as he had promised him. There was peaceful relations between Hiram and Solomon, and the two of them made a treaty. King Solomon conscripted laborers from all Israel, 30,000 men. He sent them off to Lebanon in shifts of 10,000 a month, so that they spent 1 month in Lebanon and 2 months at home. Adoniram was in charge of the forced labor. Solomon had 70,000 carriers and 80,000 stonecutters in the hills, as well as 3,300 foremen who supervised the project and directed the workmen. At the king's command, they removed from the quarry large blocks of quality stone to provide a foundation of dressed stone for the temple. The craftsmen of Solomon and Hiram and the men of Gebal cut and prepared the timber and stone for the building of the temple. Chapter 6. In the 480th year after the Israelites had come out of Egypt, in the fourth year of Solomon's reign over Israel, in the month of Ziv, the second month, he began to build the temple of the Lord. The temple that King Solomon built for the Lord was 60 cubits long, 20 wide, and 30 high. The portico at the front of the main hall of the temple extended the width of the temple, that is 20 cubits, and projected 10 cubits from the front of the temple. He made narrow clerestory windows in the temple. Against the walls of the main hall and inner sanctuary, he built a structure around the building, in which there were side rooms. The lowest floor was 5 cubits wide, the middle floor 6 cubits, and the third floor 7. He made offset ledges around the outside of the temple so that nothing would be inserted into the temple walls. In building the temple, only blocks dressed at the quarry were used, and no hammer, chisel, or any other iron tool was heard at the temple site while it was being built. The entrance to the lowest floor was on the south side of the temple. A stairway led up to the middle level and from there to the third. So he built the temple and completed it, roofing it with beams and cedar planks. And he built the side rooms all along the temple. The height of each was 5 cubits, and they were attached to the temple by beams of cedar. The word of the Lord came to Solomon. As for this temple you are building, if you follow my decrees, carry out my regulations and keep all my commands and obey them, I will fulfill through you the promise I gave to David your father, and I will live among the Israelites and will not abandon my people Israel. So Solomon built the temple and completed it. He lined its interior walls with cedar boards, paneling them from the floor of the temple to the ceiling, and covered the floor of the temple with planks of pine. He partitioned off 20 cubits at the rear of the temple with cedar boards from floor to ceiling to form within the temple an inner sanctuary, the most holy place. The main hall in front of this room was 40 cubits long. The inside of the temple was cedar, carved with gourds and open flowers. Everything was cedar. No stone was to be seen. He prepared the inner sanctuary within the temple to set the Ark of the Covenant of the Lord there. The inner sanctuary was 20 cubits long, 20 wide, and 20 high. He overlaid the inside with pure gold, and he also overlaid the altar of cedar. Solomon covered the inside of the temple with pure gold, and he extended gold chains across the front of the inner sanctuary, which was overlaid with gold. So he overlaid the whole interior with gold. He also overlaid with gold the altar that belonged to the inner sanctuary. In the inner sanctuary he made a pair of cherubim of olive wood, each 10 cubits high. One wing of the first cherub was 5 cubits long, the other wing 5 cubits, 10 cubits from wingtip to wingtip. The second cherub also measured 10 cubits, for the two cherubim were identical in size and shape. The height of each cherub was 10 cubits. He placed the cherubim inside the innermost room of the temple with their wings spread out. The wing of one cherub touched one wall, while the wing of the other touched the other wall, and their wings touched each other in the middle of the room. He overlaid the cherubim with gold. On the walls all around the temple, in both the inner and outer rooms, he carved cherubim, palm trees, and open flowers. He also covered the floors of both the inner and outer rooms of the temple with gold. For the entrance of the inner sanctuary, he made doors of olive wood with 5-sided jambs. And on the 2 olive wood doors, he carved cherubim, palm trees, and open flowers, and overlaid the cherubim and palm trees with beaten gold. In the same way, he made 4-sided jambs of olive wood for the entrance to the main hall. He also made 2 pine doors, each having 2 leaves that turned in sockets. He carved cherubim, palm trees, and open flowers on them and overlaid them with gold hammered evenly over the carvings. And he built the inner courtyard of 3 courses of dressed stone and 1 course of trimmed cedar beams. The foundation of the temple of the Lord was laid in the 4th year in the month of Ziv. In the 11th year in the month of Bul, the 8th month, the temple was finished in all its details according to its specifications. He had spent 7 years building it. Chapter 7. It took Solomon 13 years, however, to complete the construction of his palace. He built the palace of the forest of Lebanon 100 cubits long, 50 wide and 30 high, with 4 rows of cedar columns supporting trimmed cedar beams. It was roofed with cedar above the beams that rested on the columns, 45 beams, 15 to a row. Its windows were placed high in sets of 3 facing each other. All the doorways had rectangular frames. They were in the front part in sets of 3 facing each other. He made a colonnade 50 cubits long and 30 wide. In front of it was a portico, and in front of that were pillars and an overhanging roof. He built the throne hall, the hall of justice where he was to judge, and he covered it with cedar from floor to ceiling. And the palace in which he was to live, set farther back, was similar in design. Solomon also made a palace like this hall for Pharaoh's daughter, whom he had married. All these structures, from the outside to the great courtyard and from foundation to eaves, were made of blocks of high-grade stone cut to size and trimmed with a saw on their inner and outer faces. The foundations were laid with large stones of good quality, some measuring 10 cubits and some 8. Above were high-grade stones cut to size and cedar beams. The great courtyard was surrounded by a wall of 3 courses of dressed stone and 1 course of trimmed cedar beams, as was the inner courtyard of the temple of the Lord with its portico. King Solomon sent a Tyre and brought Huram, whose mother was a widow from the tribe of Naphtali and whose father was a man of Tyre and a craftsman in bronze. Huram was highly skilled and experienced in all kinds of bronze work. He came to King Solomon and did all the work assigned to him. He cast two bronze pillars, each 18 cubits high and 12 cubits round, by line. He also made two capitals of cast bronze to set on the tops of the pillars. Each capital was 5 cubits high. A network of interwoven chains festooned the capitals on top of the pillars, 7 for each capital. He made pomegranates in 2 rows, encircling each network to decorate the capital on top of the pillars. He did the same for each capital. The capitals on the top of the pillars in the portico were in the shape of lilies, 4 cubits high. On the capitals of both pillars, above the bowl-shaped part next to the network, were the 200 pomegranates in rows all around. He erected the pillars at the portico of the temple. The pillar to the south he named Jachin, and the one to the north Boaz. The capitals on top were in the shape of lilies, and so the work on the pillars was completed. He made the sea of cast metal, circular in shape, measuring 10 cubits from rim to rim and 5 cubits high. He took a line of 30 cubits to measure around it. Below the rim, gourds encircled it, 10 to a cubit. The gourds were cast in 2 rows in 1 piece with the sea. The sea stood on 12 bulls, 3 facing north, 3 facing west, 3 facing south, and 3 facing east. The sea rested on top of them, and their hindquarters were toward the center. It was a handbreadth in thickness, and its rim was like the rim of a cup, like a lily blossom. It held 2,000 baths. He also made 10 movable stands of bronze. Each was 4 cubits long, 4 wide, and 3 high. This is how the stands were made. They had side panels attached to uprights. On the panels between the uprights were lions, bulls, and cherubim, and on the uprights as well. Above and below the lions and bulls were wreaths of hammered work. Each stand had 4 bronze wheels with bronze axles, and each had a basin resting on 4 supports, casts with wreaths on each side. On the inside of the stand there was an opening that had a circular frame 1 cubit deep. This opening was round, and with its base work it measured 1.5 cubits. Around its opening there was engraving. The panels of the stands were square, not round. The 4 wheels were under the panels, and the axles of the wheels were attached to the stand. The diameter of each wheel was 1.5 cubits. The wheels were made like chariot wheels. The axles, rims, spokes, and hubs were all of cast metal. Each stand had 4 handles, 1 on each corner projecting from the stand. At the top of the stand there was a circular band 0.5 cubit deep. The supports and panels were attached to the top of the stand. He engraved cherubim, lions, and palm trees on the surfaces of the supports and on the panels, in every available space, with wreaths all around. This is the way he made the 10 stands. They were all cast in the same mold and were identical in size and shape. He then made 10 bronze basins, each holding 40 baths and measuring 4 cubits across, 1 basin to go on each of the 10 stands. He placed 5 of the stands on the south side of the temple and 5 on the north. He placed the sea on the south side at the southeast corner of the temple. He also made the basins and shovels and sprinkling bowls. So Hiram finished all the work he had undertaken for King Solomon in the temple of the Lord. The 2 pillars, the 2 bowl-shaped capitals on top of the pillars, the 2 sets of network decorating the 2 bowl-shaped capitals on top of the pillars, the 400 pomegranates for the 2 sets of network, 2 rows of pomegranates for each network decorating the bowl-shaped capitals on top of the pillars, the 10 stands with their 10 basins, the sea, and the 12 bulls under it, the pots, shovels, and sprinkling bowls. All these objects that Huram made for King Solomon for the temple of the Lord were of burnished bronze. The king had them cast in clay molds in the plain of the Jordan between Succoth and Zarethan. Solomon left all these things unweighed because there were so many. The weight of the bronze was not determined. Solomon also made all the furnishings that were in the Lord's temple, the golden altar, the golden table on which was the bread of the presence, the lampstands of pure gold, 5 on the right and 5 on the left, in front of the inner sanctuary, the gold floral work and lamps and tongs, the pure gold basins, wick trimmers, sprinkling bowls, dishes, and censers, and the gold sockets for the doors of the innermost room, the most holy place, and also for the doors of the main hall of the temple. When all the work King Solomon had done for the temple of the Lord was finished, he brought in the things his father David had dedicated, the silver and gold and the furnishings, and he placed them in the treasuries of the Lord's temple. Chapter 8. Then King Solomon summoned into his presence at Jerusalem the elders of Israel, all the heads of the tribes, and the chiefs of the Israelite families, to bring up the Ark of the Lord's covenant from Zion, the city of David. All the men of Israel came together to King Solomon at the time of the festival in the month of Ethanim, the seventh month. When all the elders of Israel had arrived, the priests took up the ark, and they brought up the ark of the Lord and the tent of meeting and all the sacred furnishings in it. The priests and the Levites carried them up, and King Solomon and the entire assembly of Israel that had gathered about him were before the ark, sacrificing so many sheep and cattle that they could not be recorded or counted. The priests then brought the ark of the Lord's covenant to its place in the inner sanctuary of the temple, the most holy place, and put it beneath the wings of the cherubim. The cherubim spread their wings over the place of the ark and overshadowed the ark and its carrying poles. These poles were so long that their ends could be seen from the holy place in front of the inner sanctuary, but not from outside the holy place, and they are still there today. There was nothing in the ark except the two stone tablets that Moses had placed in it at Horeb, where the Lord made a covenant with the Israelites after they came out of Egypt. When the priests withdrew from the holy place, the cloud filled the temple of the Lord. And the priests could not perform their service because of the cloud, for the glory of the Lord filled his temple. Then Solomon said, "The Lord has said that he would dwell in a dark cloud. I have indeed built a magnificent temple for you, a place for you to dwell forever." While the whole assembly of Israel was standing there, the king turned around and blessed them. Then he said, "Praise be to the Lord, the God of Israel, who with his own hand has fulfilled what he promised with his own mouth to my father David. For he said, 'Since the day I brought my people Israel out of Egypt, I have not chosen a city in any tribe of Israel to have a temple built for my name to be there. But I have chosen David to rule my people Israel.' My father David had it in his heart to build a temple for the name of the Lord, the God of Israel. But the Lord said to my father David, 'Because it was in your heart to build a temple for my name, you did well to have this in your heart. Nevertheless, you are not the one to build the temple, but your son, who is your own flesh and blood, he is the one who will build the temple for my name. The Lord has kept the promise he made. I have succeeded David my father, and now I sit on the throne of Israel, just as the Lord promised, and I have built the temple for the name of the Lord, the God of Israel. I have provided a place there for the ark in which is the covenant of the Lord that he made with our fathers when he brought them out of Egypt.' Then Solomon stood before the altar of the Lord in front of the whole assembly of Israel, spread out his hands towards heaven, and said, 'Lord God of Israel, there is no God like you in heaven above or on earth below. You who keep your covenant of love with your servants who continue wholeheartedly in your way. You have kept your promise to your servant David, my father. With your mouth you have promised, and with your hand you have fulfilled it as it is today. Now, Lord God of Israel, keep for your servant David, my father, the promises you made to him when you said, "You shall never fail to have a man to sit before me on the throne of Israel, if only your sons are careful in all they do to walk before me as you have done. And now, O God of Israel, let your word that you promised your servant David, my father, come true. But will God really dwell on earth? The heavens, even the highest heaven, cannot contain you, how much less this temple I have built. Yet give attention to your servant's prayer and his plea for mercy. O Lord my God, hear the cry and the prayer that your servant is praying in your presence this day. May your eyes be open toward this temple night and day, this place of which you said, my name shall be there, so that you will hear the prayer your servant prays toward this place. Hear the supplication of your servant and of your people Israel when they pray toward this place. Hear from heaven, your dwelling place, and when you hear, forgive. When a man wrongs his neighbor and is required to take an oath, and he comes and swears the oath before your altar in this temple, then hear from heaven and act. Judge between your servants, condemning the guilty and bringing down on his own head what he has done. Declare the innocent not guilty, and so establish his innocence. When your people Israel have been defeated by an enemy because they have sinned against you, and when they turn back to you and confess your name, praying and making supplication to you in this temple, then hear from heaven and forgive the sin of your people Israel and bring them back to the land you gave to their fathers. When the heavens are shut up and there is no rain because your people have sinned against you, and when they pray toward this place and confess your name and turn from their sin because you have afflicted them, then hear from heaven and forgive the sin of your servants, your people Israel. Teach them the right way to live and send rain on the land you gave your people for an inheritance. When famine or plague comes to the land, or blight or mildew, locusts or grasshoppers, or when an enemy besieges them in any of their cities, whatever disaster or disease may come, and when a prayer or plea is made by any of your people Israel, each one aware of the afflictions of his own heart and spreading out his hands toward this temple, then hear from heaven your dwelling place. Forgive and act. Deal with each man according to all he does, since you know his heart, for you alone know the hearts of all men, so that they will fear you all the time they live in the land you gave our fathers. As for the foreigner who does not belong to your people Israel, but has come from a distant land because of your name, for men will hear of your great name and your mighty hand and your outstretched arm. When he comes and prays toward this temple, then hear from heaven your dwelling place and do whatever the foreigner asks of you, so that all the people of the earth may know your name and fear you as do your own people Israel, and may know that this house I have built bears your name. When your people go to war against their enemies, wherever you send them, and when they pray to the Lord toward the city you have chosen and the temple I have built for your name, then hear from heaven their prayer and their plea and uphold their cause. When they sin against you, for there is no one who does not sin, and you become angry with them and give them over to the enemy, who takes them captive to his own land, far away or near, and if they have a change of heart in the land where they are held captive, and repent, and plead with you in the land of their conquerors, and say, we have sinned, we have done wrong, we have acted wickedly, and if they turn back to you with all their heart and soul in the land of their enemies who took them captive, and pray to you toward the land you gave their fathers, toward the city you have chosen, and the temple I have built for your name, then from heaven, your dwelling place, hear their prayer and their plea, and uphold their cause, and forgive your people who have sinned against you. Forgive all the offenses they have committed against you, and cause their conquerors to show them mercy. For they are your people and your inheritance, whom you brought out of Egypt, out of that iron smelting furnace. May your eyes be open to your servant's plea and to the plea of your people Israel, and may you listen to them whenever they cry out to you, for you singled them out from all the nations of the world to be your own inheritance, just as you declared through your servant Moses when you, O sovereign Lord, brought our fathers out of Egypt. When Solomon had finished all these prayers and supplications to the Lord, he rose from before the altar of the Lord where he had been kneeling with his hands spread out toward heaven. He stood and blessed the whole assembly of Israel in a loud voice, saying, praise be to the Lord who has given rest to his people Israel just as he promised. Not one word has failed of all the good promises he gave through his servant Moses. May the Lord our God be with us as he was with our fathers. May he never leave us nor forsake us. May he turn our hearts to him, to walk in all his ways, and to keep the commands, decrees, and regulations he gave our fathers. And may these words of mine, which I have prayed before the Lord, be near to the Lord our God day and night, that he may uphold the cause of his servant and the cause of his people Israel according to each day's need, so that all the peoples of the earth may know that the Lord is God and that there is no other. But your hearts must be fully committed to the Lord our God, to live by his decrees and obey his commands as at this time. Then the king and all Israel with him offered sacrifices before the Lord. Solomon offered sacrifices of fellowship offerings to the Lord, 22,000 cattle, and 120,000 sheep and goats. So the king and all the Israelites dedicated the temple of the Lord. On that same day the king consecrated the middle part of the courtyard in front of the temple of the Lord, and there he offered burnt offerings, grain offerings, and the fat of the fellowship offerings. Because the bronze altar before the Lord was too small to hold the burnt offerings, the grain offerings, and the fat of the fellowship offerings. So Solomon observed the festival at that time, and all Israel with him, a vast assembly, people from Lebo Hamath to the Wadi of Egypt. They celebrated it before the Lord our God for 7 days and 7 days more, 14 days in all. On the following day he sent the people away. They blessed the king and then went home joyful and glad in heart for all the good things the Lord had done for his servant David and his people Israel. Chapter 9. When Solomon had finished building the temple of the Lord and the royal palace, and had achieved all he had desired to do, the Lord appeared to him a second time, as he had appeared to him at Gibeon. The Lord said to him, I have heard the prayer and plea you have made before me. I have consecrated this temple which you have built by putting my name there forever. My eyes and my heart will always be there. As for you, if you walk before me in integrity of heart and uprightness as David your father did, and do all I command and observe my decrees and laws, I will establish your royal throne over Israel forever, as I promised David your father when I said, You shall never fail to have a man on the throne of Israel. But if you or your sons turn away from me and do not observe the commands and decrees I have given you, and go off to serve other gods and worship them, then I will cut off Israel from the land I have given them and will reject this temple I have consecrated for my name. Israel will then become a byword and an object of ridicule among all peoples. And though this temple is now imposing, all who pass by will be appalled and will scoff and say, Why has the Lord done such a thing to this land and to this temple? People will answer, Because they have forsaken the Lord their God, who brought their fathers out of Egypt and have embraced other gods, worshipping and serving them. That is why the Lord brought all this disaster on them. At the end of 20 years, during which Solomon built these two buildings, the temple of the Lord and the royal palace, King Solomon gave 20 towns in Galilee to Hiram, king of Tyre, because Hiram had supplied him with all the cedar and pine and gold he wanted. But when Hiram went from Tyre to see the towns that Solomon had given him, he was not pleased with them. What kind of towns are these you have given me, my brother? He asked. And he called them the land of Kabul, a name they have to this day. Now Hiram had sent to the king 120 talents of gold. Here is the account of the forced labor King Solomon conscripted to build the Lord's temple, his own palace, the supporting terraces, the wall of Jerusalem, and Hazor, Megiddo, and Gezer. Pharaoh, king of Egypt, had attacked and captured Gezer. He had set it on fire. He killed its Canaanite inhabitants and then gave it as a wedding gift to his daughter, Solomon's wife. And Solomon rebuilt Gezer. He built up Lower Beth Horon, Baalath, and Tadmor in the desert within his land, as well as all his store cities and the towns for his chariots and for his horses, whatever he desired to build in Jerusalem, in Lebanon, and throughout all the territory he ruled. All the people left from the Amorites, Hittites, Perizzites, Hivites, and Jebusites, these people were not Israelites. That is, their descendants remaining in the land whom the Israelites could not exterminate. These Solomon conscripted for his slave labor force as it is to this day. But Solomon did not make slaves of any of the Israelites. They were his fighting men, his government officials, his officers, his captains, and the commanders of his chariots and charioteers. They were also the chief officials in charge of Solomon's projects, 550 officials supervising the men who did the work. After Pharaoh's daughter had come up from the city of David to the palace Solomon had built for her, he constructed the supporting terraces. Three times a year, Solomon sacrificed burnt offerings and fellowship offerings on the altar he had built for the Lord, burning incense before the Lord along with them, and so fulfilled the temple obligations. King Solomon also built ships at Ezion-Geber, which is near Elath in Edom, on the shore of the Red Sea, and Hiram sent his men, sailors who knew the sea, to serve in the fleet with Solomon's men. They sailed to Ophir and brought back 420 talents of gold, which they delivered to King Solomon. Chapter 10. When the queen of Sheba heard about the fame of Solomon and his relation to the name of the Lord, she came to test him with hard questions. Arriving at Jerusalem with a very great caravan with camels carrying spices, large quantities of gold and precious stones, she came to Solomon and talked with him about all that she had on her mind. Solomon answered all her questions. Nothing was too hard for the king to explain to her. When the queen of Sheba saw all the wisdom of Solomon and the palace he had built, the food on his table, the seating of his officials, the attending servants in their robes, his cupbearers, and the burnt offerings he made at the temple of the Lord, she was overwhelmed. She said to the king, "The report I heard in my own country about your achievements and your wisdom is true, but I did not believe these things until I came and saw with my own eyes. Indeed, not even half was told to me. In wisdom and wealth you have far exceeded the report I heard. How happy your men must be, how happy your officials who continually stand before you and hear your wisdom. Praise be to the Lord your God who has delighted in you and placed you on the throne of Israel. Because of the Lord's eternal love for Israel, he has made you king to maintain justice and righteousness." And she gave the king 120 talents of gold, large quantities of spices and precious stones. Never again were so many spices brought in as those the queen of Sheba gave to King Solomon. Hiram's ships brought gold from Ophir, and from there they brought great cargoes of almugwood and precious stones. The king used the almugwood to make supports for the temple of the Lord and for the royal palace, and to make harps and lyres for the musicians. So much almugwood has never been imported or seen since that day. King Solomon gave the Queen of Sheba all she desired and asked for, besides what he had given her out of his royal bounty. Then she left and returned with her retinue to her own country. The weight of the gold that Solomon received yearly was 666 talents, not including the revenues from merchants and traders and from all the Arabian kings and the governors of the land. King Solomon made 200 large shields of hammered gold. 600 bekas of gold went into each shield. He also made 300 small shields of hammered gold with 3 miners of gold in each shield. The king put them in the palace of the forest of Lebanon. Then the king made a great throne inlaid with ivory and overlaid with fine gold. The throne had 6 steps and its back had a rounded top. On both sides of the seat were armrests with a lion standing beside each of them. 12 lions stood on the 6 steps, one at either end of each step. Nothing like it had ever been made for any other kingdom. All King Solomon's goblets were gold, and all of the household articles in the palace of the forest of Lebanon were pure gold. Nothing was made of silver because silver was considered of little value in Solomon's days. The king had a fleet of trading ships at sea along with the ships of Hiram. Once every 3 years it returned carrying gold, silver and ivory, and apes and baboons. King Solomon was greater in riches and wisdom than all the other kings of the earth. The whole world sought audience with Solomon to hear the wisdom God had put in his heart. Year after year, everyone who came brought a gift: articles of silver and gold, robes, weapons and spices, and horses and mules. Solomon accumulated chariots and horses. He had 1,400 chariots and 12,000 horses, which he kept in the chariot cities and also with him in Jerusalem. The king made silver as common in Jerusalem as stones, and cedar as plentiful as sycamore fig trees in the foothills. Solomon's horses were imported from Egypt and from Kew. The royal merchants purchased them from Kew. They imported a chariot from Egypt for 600 shekels of silver and a horse for 150. They also exported them to all the kings of the Hittites and of the Aramaeans. Chapter 11. King Solomon, however, loved many foreign women, besides a Pharaoh's daughter, Moabites, Ammonites, Edomites, Sidonians, and Hittites. They were from nations about which the Lord had told the Israelites, "You must not intermarry with them, because they will surely turn your hearts after their gods." Nevertheless, Solomon held fast to them in love. He had 700 wives of royal birth and 300 concubines, and his wives led him astray. As Solomon grew old, his wives turned his heart after other gods, and his heart was not fully devoted to the Lord his God as the heart of David his father had been. He followed Ashtoreth, the goddess of the Sidonians, and Molech, the detestable god of the Ammonites. So Solomon did evil in the eyes of the Lord. He did not follow the Lord completely as David his father had done. On a hill east of Jerusalem, Solomon built a high place for Chemosh, the detestable god of Moab, and for Molech, the detestable god of the Ammonites. He did the same for all his foreign wives who burned incense and offered sacrifices to their gods. The Lord became angry with Solomon because his heart had turned away from the Lord, the God of Israel, who had appeared to him twice. Although he had forbidden Solomon to follow other gods, Solomon did not keep the Lord's command. So the Lord said to Solomon, "Since this is your attitude and you have not kept my covenant and my decrees which I commanded you, I will most certainly tear the kingdom away from you and give it to one of your subordinates. Nevertheless, for the sake of David your father, I will not do it during your lifetime. I will tear it out of the hand of your son. Yet I will not tear the whole kingdom from him, but I will give him one tribe for the sake of David my servant, and for the sake of Jerusalem which I have chosen." Then the Lord raised up against Solomon an adversary, Hadad the Edomite from the royal line of Edom. Earlier, when David was fighting with Edom, Joab, the commander of the army who had gone up to bury the dead, had struck down all the men in Edom. Joab and all the Israelites stayed there for 6 months until they had destroyed all the men in Edom. But Hadad, still only a boy, fled to Egypt with some Edomite officials who had served his father. They set out from Midian and went to Paran. Then, taking men from Paran with them, they went to Egypt to Pharaoh, king of Egypt, who gave Hadad a house and land and provided him with food. Pharaoh was so pleased with Hadad that he gave him a sister of his own wife, Queen Tapenes, in marriage. The sister of Tapenes bore him a son named Genubath, whom Tapenes brought up in the royal palace. There Genubath lived with Pharaoh's own children. While he was in Egypt, Hadad heard that David rested with his fathers, and that Joab, the commander of the army, was also dead. Then Hadad said to Pharaoh, "Let me go, that I may return to my own country." "What have you lacked here that you want to go back to your own country?" Pharaoh asked. "Nothing," Hadad replied, "but do let me go." And God raised up against Solomon another adversary, Rezon, son of Eliada, who had fled from his master Hadadezer, king of Zobah. He gathered men around him and became the leader of a band of rebels when David destroyed the forces of Zobah. The rebels went to Damascus, where they settled and took control. Rezon was Israel's adversary as long as Solomon lived, adding to the trouble caused by Hadad. So Rezon ruled in Aram and was hostile toward Israel. Also, Jeroboam, son of Nebat, rebelled against the king. He was one of Solomon's officials, an Ephraimite from Zereda, and his mother was a widow named Zeruah. Here is the account of how he rebelled against the king. Solomon had built the supporting terraces and had filled in the gap in the wall of the city of David, his father. Now Jeroboam was a man of standing, and when Solomon saw how well the young man did his work, he put him in charge of the whole labor force of the house of Joseph. About that time, Jeroboam was going out of Jerusalem, and Ahijah, the prophet of Shiloh, met him on the way wearing a new cloak. The two of them were alone out in the country, and Ahijah took hold of the new cloak he was wearing and tore it into 12 pieces. Then he said to Jeroboam, "Take 10 pieces for yourself, for this is what the Lord, the God of Israel, says. See, I am going to tear the kingdom out of Solomon's hand and give you 10 tribes. But for the sake of my servant David and the city of Jerusalem, which I have chosen out of all the tribes of Israel, he will have 1 tribe. I will do this because they have forsaken me and worshipped Ashtoreth, the goddess of the Sidonians, Chemosh, the god of the Moabites, and Molech, the god of the Ammonites, and have not walked in my ways nor done what is right in my eyes, nor kept my statutes and laws as David, Solomon's father, did. But I will not take the whole kingdom out of Solomon's hand. I have made him ruler all the days of his life for the sake of David my servant, whom I chose, and who observed my commands and statutes. I will take the kingdom from his son's hands and give you 10 tribes. I will give 1 tribe to his son, so that David my servant may always have a lamp before me in Jerusalem, the city where I chose to put my name. However, as for you, I will take you, and you will rule over all that your heart desires. You will be king over Israel. If you do whatever I command you, and walk in my ways, and do what is right in my eyes, by keeping my statutes and commands as David my servant did, I will be with you. I will build you a dynasty as enduring as the one I built for David, and will give Israel to you. I will humble David's descendants because of this, but not forever." Solomon tried to kill Jeroboam, but Jeroboam fled to Egypt, to Shishak the king, and stayed there until Solomon's death. As for the other events of Solomon's reign, all he did and the wisdom he displayed, are they not written in the book of the annals of Solomon? Solomon reigned in Jerusalem over all Israel 40 years. Then he rested with his fathers and was buried in the city of David, his father, and Rehoboam, his son, succeeded him as king. Chapter 12. Rehoboam went to Shechem, for all the Israelites had gone there to make him a king. When Jeroboam, son of Nebat, heard this — he was still in Egypt, where he had fled from King Solomon — he returned from Egypt. So they sent for Jeroboam, and he and the whole assembly of Israel went to Rehoboam and said to him, "Your father put a heavy yoke on us, but now lighten the harsh labor and the heavy yoke he put on us, and we will serve you." Rehoboam answered, "Go away for 3 days and then come back to me." So the people went away. Then King Rehoboam consulted the elders who had served his father Solomon during his lifetime. "How would you advise me to answer these people?" he asked. They replied, "If today you will be a servant to these people and serve them and give them a favorable answer, they will always be your servants." But Rehoboam rejected the advice the elders gave him and consulted the young men who had grown up with him and were serving him. He asked them, "What is your advice? How should we answer these people who say to me, 'Lighten the yoke your father put on us'?" The young men who had grown up with him replied, "Tell these people have said to you, 'Your father put a heavy yoke on us, but make our yoke lighter.' Tell them, 'My little finger is thicker than my father's waist. My father laid on you a heavy yoke. I will make it even heavier. My father scourged you with whips. I will scourge you with scorpions.'" 3 days later, Jeroboam and all the people returned to Rehoboam as the king had said, "Come back to me in 3 days." The king answered the people harshly. Rejecting the advice given him by the elders, he followed the advice of the young men and said, "My father made your yoke heavy. I will make it even heavier. My father scourged you with whips. I will scourge you with scorpions." So the king did not listen to the people. for this turn of events was from the Lord to fulfill the word the Lord had spoken to Jeroboam, son of Nebat, through Ahijah the Shilonite. When all Israel saw that the king refused to listen to them, they answered the king, "What share do we have in David? What part in Jesse's son? To your tents, O Israel. Look after your own house, O David." So the Israelites went home. But as for the Israelites who were living in the towns of Judah, Rehoboam still ruled over them. King Rehoboam sent out Adoniram, who was in charge of forced labor, but all Israel stoned him to death. King Rehoboam, however, managed to get into his chariot and escape to Jerusalem. So Israel has been in rebellion against the house of David to this day. When all the Israelites heard that Jeroboam had returned, they sent and called him to the assembly and made him king over all Israel. Only the tribe of Judah remained loyal to the house of David. When Rehoboam arrived in Jerusalem, he mustered the whole house of Judah and the tribe of Benjamin, 180,000 fighting men, to make war against the house of Israel and to regain the kingdom for Rehoboam, son of Solomon. But this word of God came to Shemaiah, the man of God. "Say to Rehoboam, son of Solomon, king of Judah, to the whole house of Judah and Benjamin and to the rest of the people, this is what the Lord says. Do not go up to fight against your brothers, the Israelites. Go home, every one of you, for this is my doing." So they obeyed the word of the Lord and went home again as the Lord had ordered. Then Jeroboam fortified Shechem in the hill country of Ephraim and lived there. From there he went out and built up Peniel. Jeroboam thought to himself, "The kingdom will now likely revert to the house of David. If these people go up to offer sacrifices at the temple of the Lord in Jerusalem, they will again give their allegiance to their lord Rehoboam, king of Judah. They will kill me and return to King Rehoboam." After seeking advice, the king made two golden calves. He said to the people, "It is too much for you to go up to Jerusalem. Here are your gods, O Israel, who brought you up out of Egypt. One he set up in Bethel and the other in Dan. And this thing became a sin. The people went even as far as Dan to worship the one there." Jeroboam built shrines on high places and appointed priests from all sorts of people, even though they were not Levites. He instituted a festival on the 15th day of the 8th month, like the festival held in Judah, and offered sacrifices on the altar. This he did in Bethel, sacrificing to the calves he had made. And at Bethel he also installed priests at the high places he had made. On the 15th day of the 8th month, a month of his own choosing, he offered sacrifices on the altar he had built at Bethel. So he instituted the festival for the Israelites and went up to the altar to make offerings. Chapter 13. By the word of the Lord, a man of God came from Judah to Bethel as Jeroboam was standing by the altar to make an offering. He cried out against the altar by the word of the Lord, "O altar, altar, this is what the Lord says. A son named Josiah will be born to the house of David. On you he will sacrifice the priests of the high places who now make offerings here, and human bones will be burned on you." That same day the man of God gave a sign. "This is the sign the Lord has declared. The altar will be split apart and the ashes on it will be poured out." When King Jeroboam heard what the man of God cried out against the altar at Bethel, he stretched out his hand from the altar and said, "Seize him." But the hand he stretched out toward the man shriveled up so that he could not pull it back. Also, the altar was split apart and its ashes poured out according to the sign given by the man of God by the word of the Lord. Then the king said to the man of God, "Intercede with the Lord your God and pray for me that my hand may be restored." So the man of God interceded with the Lord, and the king's hand was restored and became as it was before. The king said to the man of God, "Come home with me and have something to eat, and I will give you a gift." But the man of God answered the king, Even if you were to give me half your possessions, I would not go with you, nor would I eat bread or drink water here, for I was commanded by the word of the Lord. You must not eat bread or drink water or return by the way you came. So he took another road and did not return by the way he had come to Bethel. Now there was a certain older prophet living in Bethel, whose sons came and told him all that the man of God had done there that day.

there or return by the way you came. The old prophet answered, I too am a prophet as you are. And an angel said to me by the word of the Lord, bring him back with you to your house so that he may eat bread and drink water. But he was lying to him. So the man of God returned with him and ate and drank in his house. While they were sitting at the table, the word of the Lord came to the old prophet who had brought him back. He cried out to the man of God who had come from Judah. This is what the Lord says. You have defied the word of the Lord and have not kept the command the Lord your God gave you. You came back and ate bread and drank water in the place where he told you not to eat or drink. Therefore, your body will not be buried in the tomb of your fathers. When the man of God had finished eating and drinking, the prophet who had brought him back saddled his donkey for him. As he went on his way, a lion met him on the road and killed him. And his body was thrown down on the road with both the donkey and the lion standing beside it. Some people who passed by saw the body thrown down there with the lion standing beside the body, and they went and reported it in the city where the old prophet lived. When the prophet who had brought him back from his journey heard of it, he said, It is the man of God who defied the word of the Lord. The Lord has given him over to the lion who has mauled him and killed him, as the word of the Lord had warned him. The prophet said to his sons, Saddle the donkey for me, and they did so. Then he went out and found the body thrown down on the road with the donkey and the lion standing beside it. The lion had neither eaten the body nor mauled the donkey. So the prophet picked up the body of the man of God, laid it on the donkey, and brought it back to his own city to mourn for him and bury him. Then he laid the body in his own tomb, and they mourned over him and said, O my brother. After burying him, he said to his sons, When I die, bury me in the grave where the man of God is buried. Lay my bones beside his bones. For the message he declared by the word of the Lord against the altar in Bethel and against all the shrines on the high places in the towns of Samaria will certainly come true. Even after this, Jeroboam did not change his evil ways, but once more appointed priests for the high places from all sorts of people. Anyone who wanted to become a priest he consecrated for the high places. This was the sin of the house of Jeroboam that led to its downfall and to its destruction from the face of the earth. Chapter 14. At that time, Abijah, son of Jeroboam, became ill. And Jeroboam said to his wife, Go, disguise yourself so you won't be recognized as the wife of Jeroboam. Then go to Shiloh. Ahijah the prophet is there, the one who told me I would be king over this people. Take 10 loaves of bread with you, some cakes and a jar of honey, and go to him. He will tell you what will happen to the boy. So Jeroboam's wife did what he had said and went to Ahijah's house in Shiloh. Now Ahijah could not see, his sight was gone because of his age. But the Lord had told Ahijah, Jeroboam's wife is coming to ask you about her son, for he is ill, and you are to give her such and such an answer. When she arrives, she will pretend to be someone else. So when Ahijah heard the sound of her footsteps at the door, he said, Come in, wife of Jeroboam. Why this pretense? I have been sent to you with bad news. Go tell Jeroboam that this is what the Lord, the God of Israel, says. I raised you up from among the people and made you a leader over my people Israel. I tore the kingdom away from the house of David and gave it to you. But you have not been like my servant David, who kept my commands and followed me with all his heart, doing only what was right in my eyes. You have done more evil than all who lived before you. You have made for yourself other gods, idols made of metal. You have provoked me to anger and thrust me behind your back. Because of this, I am going to bring disaster on the house of Jeroboam. I will cut off from Jeroboam every last male in Israel, slave or free. I will burn up the house of Jeroboam as one burns dung until it is all gone. Dogs will eat those belonging to Jeroboam who die in the city, and the birds of the air will feed on those who die in the country. The Lord has spoken. As for you,

back home. When you set foot in your city, the boy will die. All Israel will mourn for him and bury him. He is the only one belonging to Jeroboam who will be buried, because he is the only one in the house of Jeroboam in whom the Lord, the God of Israel, has found anything good. The Lord will raise up for himself a king over Israel who will cut off the family of Jeroboam. This is the day. What? Yes, even now. And the Lord will strike Israel so that it will be like a reed swaying in the water. He will uproot Israel from this good land that he gave to their forefathers and scatter them beyond the river, because they provoked the Lord to anger by making Asherah poles. And he will give Israel up because of the sins Jeroboam has committed and has caused Israel to commit. Then Jeroboam's wife got up and left and went to Tirzah. As soon as she stepped over the threshold of the house, the boy died. They buried him, and all Israel mourned for him, as the Lord had said through his servant, the prophet Ahijah. The other events of Jeroboam's reign, his wars and how he ruled, are written in the book of the annals of the kings of Israel. He reigned for 22 years and then rested with his fathers, and Nadab, his son, succeeded him as king. Rehoboam, son of Solomon, was king in Judah. He was 41 years old when he became king, and he reigned 17 years in Jerusalem, the city the Lord had chosen out of all the tribes of Israel in which to put his name. His mother's name was Naamah. She was an Ammonite. Judah did evil in the eyes of the Lord. By the sins they committed, they stirred up his jealous anger more than their fathers had done. They also set up for themselves high places, sacred stones, and Asherah poles on every high hill and under every spreading tree. There were even male shrine prostitutes in the land. The people engaged in all the detestable practices of the nations the Lord had driven out before the Israelites. In the fifth year of King Rehoboam, Shishak, king of Egypt, attacked Jerusalem. He carried off the treasures of the temple of the Lord and the treasures of the royal palace. He took everything, including all the gold shields Solomon had made. So King Rehoboam made bronze shields to replace them and assigned these to the commanders of the guard on duty at the entrance to the royal palace. Whenever the king went to the Lord's temple, the guards bore the shields, and afterward they returned them to the guard room. As for the other events of Rehoboam's reign and all he did, are they not written in the book of the annals of the kings of Judah? There was continual warfare between Rehoboam and Jeroboam, and Rehoboam rested with his fathers and was buried with them in the city of David. His mother's name was Naamah. She was an Ammonite, and Abijah, his son, succeeded him as king.

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2: There's someone that knows you, that cares about you, that loves you, that has a purpose and a plan for your life. Someone whose presence has never abandoned you. Someone that's been there 24 hours a day. Someone that has the hairs on your head counted. He knows how many. That's how detailed it is for you.

0: Welcome to Bold Steps with Mark Jobe, founding pastor of New Life Community Church in Chicago. I'm Wayne Shepherd. Yesterday, we began an incredibly relevant and personal message from Mark, drawn from the Apostle Paul's own final words in 2 Timothy chapter 4. And what we've already discovered is that Paul knew what it felt like to be deserted, opposed, and utterly alone. But even from a prison cell with execution looming, Paul modeled a response to relational pain that was nothing short of extraordinary. Today we'll pick up where we left off and discover the final two of four biblical steps for staying strong when people around us let us down. If you missed yesterday's program, you can catch up online at boldsteps.org. But right now, let's jump back in. Here again is Mark Jobe.
1: And you know what? There are some of you today that you got hurt 3 years ago, 2 years ago. But every time you think about it, you're like my little granddaughter, Maeve, because the emotions stir up. And you could still feel the pain as if it happened just yesterday. The pain and the emotion surge once again. And if you're here today and you're struggling with hurt, disappointment, whether it happened 5 years ago, 2 years ago, 10 years ago, but you're struggling with how to deal with the disappointment, hurt that people have caused you in life, I want to talk to you today, and I want us to look at a passage that's in the very final verses of 2 Timothy, Paul's last book that he wrote, the last verses that he ever penned before he died. 2 Timothy chapter 4. Verses 9 through 22. Let me read these verses quickly to you. The Apostle Paul says, "Do your best to come soon." He's speaking to Timothy, the young man that he mentored. "For Demas, in love with this present world, has deserted me and gone to Thessalonica." The first hurt, I've been deserted. "Crescens has gone to Galatia. Titus to Dalmatia." These people had left. "Luke alone is with me. Get Mark and bring him with you, for he is very useful for me in ministry. Tychicus I sent to Ephesus. When you come, bring the cloak that I left at Carpus at Troas, also the books and above all the parchments." Verse 14. "Alexander the coppersmith did me great harm. The Lord will repay him according to his deeds. Beware of him yourself, for he strongly opposed our message." Verse 16. "At my first offense, no one came to stand by me, but all deserted me. May it not be charged against them. But the Lord stood with me and strengthened me, so that through me the message might be fully proclaimed, and all the Gentiles might hear it. So I was rescued from the lion's mouth. The Lord will rescue me from every evil deed. Bring me safely into his kingdom. To him be glory forever and ever. Amen." The Apostle Paul, his last words ever to be written in the Bible before he was executed by the Romans, have to deal with the personal hurt that he experienced by the people around him and how he had to manage it. So, if you're taking notes this morning, I want you to write this down. I'm going to talk to you about how to stay strong when people let you down, because, listen to me, there's a cost to community. There's a cost to relationships. If you're in any kind of relationship today, you will be hurt. Guaranteed. If you're married, you'll be hurt. If you have kids, you'll be hurt. If you have extended family, you'll be hurt. If you're part of a church and get to know people, you will be hurt, because relationships come with hurt. So the question isn't, will you be hurt? The question is, what will you do with the hurt when it comes your way? Four things. Number one, when you are hurt, respond with release. Notice what the Apostle Paul says. He says, "Do your best to come to me soon, for Demas, in love with this present world has deserted me and gone to Thessalonica. Now, we don't know much about who Demas was, but what we do know is that Paul had mentioned him two other times in the Bible. He's mentioned in Colossians chapter 4, verse 14, where he says, Luke, the beloved physician, greets you, as does Demas. And then in Philemon chapter 1, verse 24, he actually refers to Demas as a fellow worker. So it appears that Demas was a guy that had worked with Paul, one of his inner circle, one of the people that was ministering with them and sharing the gospel with them. But a time came where Demas says, this is too hard. I don't know if I want to keep doing this. And the Bible says that because he loved this present world, maybe he got involved in a relationship. Maybe he just decided, I want to make money. Maybe he just decided, hey, I just want a life that's easier. This is too hard for me. But because he loved the present world, the Bible says that he abandoned Paul, left him, left God, left the things of God, walked away from his faith because it was too difficult. And Paul, his fellow laborer, was left with the pain of someone that abandoned him when he should have been walking with him. You know, later on it says in this passage in verse 16 that the Apostle Paul, he was in prison when he wrote this, he was going to stand in trial for his faith. And so he stood in a court with judges in front of him, and Paul says this, listen, he says, at my first offense, no one came to stand by me, but all deserted me. May it not be charged against them. It was Paul that was preaching the gospel, helping people come to God, when he stood before the emperor's court, who was Nero. Nero was this eccentric, crazy Roman emperor. He's the guy that supposedly set fire to Rome so that he could build a big palatial estate in the middle of Rome and blamed it on the Christians that they had burned Rome. This crazy emperor, when Paul was about to stand trial before him, all of the people that he ministered to, no one stood with Paul. They all abandoned him. The question I have for you is, have you been hurt? Was there a time in your life when you thought, hey, people should be beside me? This is when they need to show up. But the people that you expected to show up didn't show up. The people that you thought would stand with you didn't stand with you the way you expected them to. Now, when you're hurt in that way, there's a couple decisions that you can make. You can become hurt and bitter. You can allow the pain of people's disappointment to cause you to back away, to disengage, to become someone that is resentful, someone that walks away from the community. But I love what Paul says. Listen to what Paul says. They all deserted me, but listen, may it not be held against them. You know what Paul is saying? Man, it hurt me deeply, but I'm not going to let the pain define me. I'm not going to let my hurt derail me from my call. I'm going to learn to release people that have hurt me. Even though the pain is difficult, I will release them because I don't want to be defined by the pain. I want to be defined by the grace of God, the forgiveness of God, and the goodness of God.
0: 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Now, here again is Pastor Mark Jobe with the conclusion of How to Be Strong When People Let You Down.
1: Hurt and disappointment can lead you to bitterness, disillusionment, and listen, and disengagement. You know how many people I talk to out there, not in church, that when I invite them to church, they say, oh no, I was a part of a church, I got hurt. And because they got hurt, they disengaged. They abandoned. They said, I'm not going to let that happen to me again. And what I see is people that usually aren't walking with God or doing well because they've allowed the pain to keep them away from the very things that ultimately could help them if they embraced it. Number two, when you're opposed, what do you do? Trust God with justice. Look what it tells us in verse 14. Paul goes on to say, Alexander the coppersmith did me great harm. I love his response. The Lord will repay him according to his deeds. Beware of him yourself, for he strongly opposed our message. Listen, occasionally there's going to be some people that they don't just hurt you, they are out to get you. How many of you have had people like that around you? Someone at work that you do something wrong to, and they are out to get you. They want to badmouth you, spread rumors about you, get you fired. They are your opponents. You are the arch enemy. You just rub them wrong. And so they can't stand the sight of you, and they are enemies of you. And the Apostle Paul says, Alexander the coppersmith, we don't know exactly what he did, but he was ardently opposed to Paul. Maybe he even got Paul imprisoned, or maybe he even got him to the judges to turn against him. We don't know, but sometimes in life there will be people that will go against you, that they'll make you their arch enemy. And I love what Paul says. He says, the Lord will repay him according to his deeds. You know what Paul is saying? I'm not going to turn into a vengeful person. I'm going to say, God, vengeance is yours. Deal with them. How many of you know that God can deal with people? Some of you just need to say, Lord, I can't do anything. I'm not going to do anything, but I'm going to release him to you. You be my defender, God. You do justice, Lord, because I can't do anything about it. Number three, when disappointed. What do you do when you're disappointed? When disappointed, give chances and grace. Notice what it says in verse 11. The Apostle Paul says, pretty much everyone left him. Luke alone is with me, he says. And then he says, get Mark and bring him with you, for he is very useful to me in ministry. Now, if you just read this without knowing the context, you would say, well, who's Mark? But we know who Mark is because Mark is also called John Mark. In Acts chapter 16, you'll see his name. John Mark was a young man that was zealous. He went with Paul on his first missionary journey. And when things got difficult, he abandoned them and left them and went running back to mama. Paul didn't like that at all. Like, hey, we're in the middle of this battle and you leave me? So on the second missionary journey that Paul was about to take, Barnabas, the son of encouragement, says, hey, let's take John Mark again. And Paul says, no way, I'm not going to take him. He bailed out when it was tough. I will not take him. And they had a sharp disagreement over it and parted ways. Barnabas went one way, Paul went another way, because Paul felt like he had been disappointed in John Mark's abandonment. This is years later, and I love the fact that Paul, years later, is saying, hey, bring Mark. You know what it tells me? that he had restored his relationship, that he had given Mark a second chance. Listen, you may have people in your life that have blown it, that maybe they disappointed you, maybe they dropped the ball. But I want to tell you, how many times have you disappointed God and God gave you chances and grace? There's something powerful about giving people second chances and giving people grace. Sometimes people are immature at a certain season of their life, and when they grow and mature, you give them second chances, abilities to redeem themselves, because we all need people that are full of grace in our lives to say, you know what, your failure doesn't define you. God can change you, and God can give you a second chance as well. And so did Paul in the life of Demas. And then lastly, number four, when you feel alone, remember that God is with you. There is a epidemic of loneliness in our country these days. You can be surrounded by people, but feel utterly alone. Aloneness is not the absence of people around you. You can be surrounded by people, but yet at the same time, you don't wear a t-shirt that says, I feel lonely. But what does loneliness mean? Loneliness means that you feel like no one really cares about you, that no one really understands you, that you don't really belong to a community that's significant. And some of you here today feel like if I were to die tomorrow, it wouldn't make a difference. And in your mind, you're disconnected. In your mind, you feel like there's no one that understands me. There's no one that would stand with me. And even though I may be surrounded by people, I feel utterly alone. In fact, we have a nation that struggles with loneliness. You'd think that in a city like Chicago, where sometimes you can barely find a parking space and you're always running into people, that since we're surrounded by people, you would think that people would not be lonely. But sometimes urban environments are the most lonely, because it's not about how many people are around you. It's about the connection that you have, the sense of belonging that you have, the sense that, hey, people really care about me and I care about others. They understand me. That I am not isolated. The Apostle Paul says when he desperately needed people, no one was there. But I want you to notice what he says in verse 17. But the Lord stood by me and strengthened me so that through me the message might be fully proclaimed to all the Gentiles they might hear. So I was rescued. I love this. The Apostle Paul says, even though other people weren't with me, can I tell you something? There is someone that's with you 24/7. There's someone that knows you, that cares about you, that loves you, that has a purpose and a plan for your life. There is someone that when you cried yourself to sleep at night, when you wailed and no one knew it, when you drank yourself and said, I just want to get drunk to forget about it, there's someone that was there, someone that was beside you, someone that when you woke up was there, someone that when you went to sleep was there, someone whose presence has never abandoned you, someone that's been there 24 hours a day, someone that has the hairs on your head counted. He knows how many. That's how detailed it is for you. The King of Kings and the Lord of Lords, your Maker, your Creator, God. He loves you in a way that you could never fathom. He loves you in a way that is just incredible, the love of God. And the Apostle Paul says, he stood with me when everybody else abandoned me. And he helped them fulfill his purpose. Now, I think you still need community, but I want to tell you, in the midst of your hurt, in the midst of feeling alone, in the midst of feeling, well, does anybody care? It should matter that the God of the universe who made you cares about you, loves you, and stands beside you when no one else will do so. So today, if you feel hurt, disappointed, abandoned, or alone, I want to remind you that ultimately what God tells us is release it to Him. If you're hurt, release it to Him. If you're disappointed, release it to Him. If you feel like injustice has happened, release it to Him and say, God, can you do something about it? There's something powerful about saying, I'm in pain, but I will not let the pain define me and hold me back from my calling and my purpose and engagement and letting people into my life and loving other people. I will not let pain define my behavior, my relationships, my destiny. I've experienced pain, but I know the power of releasing it to God and saying, God, I release it to you. Deal with my life.
0: You're listening to Bold Steps with Mark Jobe. What a powerful lesson from the Apostle Paul. He released those who hurt him. He trusted God with justice. He extended grace to John Mark. And in his loneliest moments, he held on to the reality that God was right there standing with him. Mark, that's what it looks like to stay strong.
1: It does. And maybe you're listening to this message and you have to admit that you have been disappointed. Maybe not in the same way that the Apostle Paul was hurt and disappointed, but by a friendship that ended in what you feel like was betrayal, by a trust that you put in someone and then felt like they disappointed you, by a covenant that was made and broken. And I want you to know that even if you're going through relational pain, you cannot let it turn into bitterness, unresolved anger, unforgiveness, because ultimately it's double damage. The damage that was done to you, but then the damage that you do to yourself.
0: Everybody loses, right?
1: Everybody loses. Yeah. And so I want to pray for that person right now that's saying, it's just hard to let go of this, but you need to. And this is a reminder from God that you cannot go into this next chapter without releasing. So, Father, I pray for that person right now struggling. You know they've been hurt. God, you know how it's simmered inside of them, the pain that they've felt, how they've rehearsed it so many times, the feelings that come up when they hear the name of that person or see the image of that person. I pray in Jesus' name that through the power of your Holy Spirit, God, you would give a double grace to be able to forgive because you have forgiven us, God. To be able to release, to tear up that debt because you've torn up our debt. Not because the person deserves it, but because you deserve it. I pray for freedom and steps of release and forgiveness in Jesus' name.
0: 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Tomorrow we're beginning a series called Relentless. Mark's going to be teaching from Acts chapter 16 in a message titled Make Some Noise, about what it looks like to press on when the pressure is on. That's coming up Friday on Bold Steps with Mark Jobe. 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
4: In Jesus' day, the religious leaders had developed a legalistic system that even violated Old Testament teachings. You see, under the law, fasting was a voluntary act. They added to the requirements of Scripture. And furthermore, these men actually feigned sadness while they were fasting, so others would know they were being religious. They did the same thing when they gave and when they prayed, and Jesus called them hypocrites. You see, when Jesus came, he introduced a whole new way of worshiping God, a way that could not be harmonized with these traditions. To make this point, Jesus used two illustrations.
3: No one patches an old garment with unshrunk cloth.
5: because the patch pulls away from the garment and makes the tear worse. And no one puts new wine into old wineskins. Otherwise, the skins burst, the wine spills out, and the skins are ruined. But they put new wine into fresh wineskins, and both are preserved.
4: Jesus was talking about traditions that had replaced biblical truth. Now, traditions, of course, are not wrong in themselves. We all develop ways of doing things in personal and corporate worship, but we must not violate biblical truth with our cultural traditions. Stated positively, we must make sure our external forms and methods are in harmony with biblical functions that deepen our inner spiritual lives. Unfortunately, there are Christians today who refuse to change their ways of doing things, even though those traditions are out of harmony with biblical truth. This indeed is a violation of the will of God.
3: The Bible principle you've heard today comes from the Life Essentials Study Bible by Dr. Gene Getz. 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
6: Jesus said in John chapter 12, "Except a corn of wheat fall into the ground and die, it abideth alone. But if it die, it bringeth forth much fruit." Inside that grain of wheat there is life, but on the outside, preventing that life from bearing fruit, is a very hard shell. As long as that shell remains hard and unbroken, that grain of wheat will never be able to sprout and grow. But as the grain is placed in the ground, that outer shell begins to die and break, and the wheat begins to grow and bear fruit. The application is obvious. Everyone who has recognized his great need of salvation and has accepted Jesus Christ alone as his Savior has the life of God within him. 1 John 5:12 says, "He that has the Son has life, and he that has not the Son of God has not life." But among this group of people who possess the life of God, there can be found two distinct conditions. Those whose life is confined and restricted because they remain unbroken, and those who have died to self and the life of Christ has been released. The issue is not how to obtain life. I'm addressing Christians. And since God's word tells us that all Christians have life within them, the issue that concerns us is how to allow this life to come forth. The teaching of Scripture is clear. It is absolutely vital that we die to self. If we are to be a blessing to others, if we are to be used of God in a great and mighty way, if we are to bear fruit, if we are to forgive, then it is essential that we die to self. As soon as we are saved, the Holy Spirit begins his devastating work in our lives. His goal is to break us of sin, pride, selfishness, lust, until we are totally and unconditionally his. He wants to break us until we die completely to self, so that the life of Christ can flow through us, so that it's no longer our goals, but his goals, no longer our desires, but his desires, no longer our will, but his will. When Christ was on earth, he made no decisions on his own, but he did only that which was directed by his heavenly Father. His continual attitude was, "Not my will, but thine be done." Once we have that same attitude, it's then possible for God to accomplish his will through our lives. My name is Morris Hull, and you've been listening to Character Focus from Home Life Ministries. For more information, visit us online at www.hlm.org.
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9: There's a Hebrews 11 being written every generation, you realize that. And the people that know you, I wonder if you're on that list. And I know it's an earthbound Hall of Fame, but I think in the earthbound Hall of Fame, as it relates to faith in Christ, ambitious faith, I want to be on that list for the people around me. I would like my grandkids to say, "I want to imitate his faith. He was ambitious about his faith." I hope the same for you.

0: Welcome to Focal Point with Pastor Mike Fabares. You know, the Bible is packed with stories of men and women who did great things for God. Of course, their lives are often filled with loss, rejection, and fear as well. What was the motivation behind these great lives? And how can we follow their example through good times and bad? Well, today, Pastor Mike concludes a study in Hebrews. We've been inspired by these godly examples of ambitious faith, and now it's our turn to step out. So let's join Pastor Mike with today's message, Looking Past the Pain to the Prize.
1: Suffering is sometimes the cause of greatness, and sometimes it's the effect of greatness. Sometimes God uses the pain to make us great. If he's going to prepare you for something great, you've got to know that the pathway is partly the cause for the greatness. The difficulty, the sweat, the training, the pain that you experience. And sometimes we just need to make the connection in our mind. God is preparing us for fruitfulness, greater fruitfulness. But in Malachi chapter 3, verses 2 and 3, there's two pictures of God sitting with his people and preparing them for something great. One picture is him as a refiner. And he takes this precious metal and he's going to put it in the furnace and refine it and get all the dross out of it so it will be even more productive or even more valuable in his sight. And that doesn't sound good, being put through the furnace. And the second picture is that of someone who's a launderer, and he's taking soap and he's scrubbing the fabric so that it can be even more useful in terms of its cleanliness. And that doesn't sound good either. I don't want God scrubbing hard on my life, and yet that's the picture of God. If he's got people that he loves, he's going to get them ready. And he's going to prepare them. The process, though, whether it's pruning or whether it's a furnace or whether it's God scrubbing some section of your life, it all sounds unpleasant. But the Bible says, as it will in Hebrews chapter 12, and we'll get to that soon, and the Bible says it never feels pleasant, but later it yields the peaceful fruit of righteousness. 2 Timothy chapter 3. You need to understand that a lot of the pain that you experience is the process of getting you ready for doing something great. 2 Timothy chapter 3, he says, you know all the persecutions that I endured. Yet the Lord, he was gracious to me. He rescued me from all of them. I'm still here. I'm still alive. I'm still doing something for God on this earth. In fact, you just need to know that's not unique to me because I had a preaching style that they didn't like, or I was too direct, or, you know, whatever. They didn't like my accent. Everyone who wants to live a godly life in Christ Jesus will be persecuted. And if you think it's better today for us, well, they're not throwing physical rocks at us, no, but you might lose your job over this. You know what? You may lose friends over this. You may have people in your family oppose you over this. You want to stand up and have an ambitious Christian life? Great people? Yeah, well, there'll be great suffering that goes along with that. It's going to happen. Well, how do you handle all that? Well, you need to be heartened. Number two, jot this down on your worksheet if you would. Be heartened by your future compensation. Do you think there's any perks that come along with being great in God's kingdom? There are. Be heartened by that. Because God in eternity is going to praise and glorify and exalt his servants. And those that have been willing to go through the jeers and the hard times in the Christian life, those who are considered last on earth, will be first in heaven. That there was something going to be added to their eternity that was going to make it all worth it. Turn with me to Luke chapter 16. Luke chapter 16. Letter A. Now again, the context here is what we're going to get if we compare faithfulness now and God's reward later. And he says this, there is something called riches in the eternal state. True riches, I love the phrase. How can you get a better resurrection? Well, more true riches would be good. Verse 12. And if you've been trustworthy with someone else's property, if you've been godly, if you've been ambitious about doing things for God with that property, then here's the deal. If you haven't been trustworthy, who's going to give you property of your own? God says, care about eternity. How do I do that? I have ambitious faith, and I step out and do something great for God. I distinguish myself now because here's heroes. He richly rewards them with riches and, let her be, and property. And that's real. I mean, this is a real thing called eternity, the New Jerusalem. You're going to live there. Not talking about this earth, not talking about money down here. Can't serve God and money. Let's serve God, and then God will entrust us with property of our own. Okay, what do we got? A and B, we got riches and property. Let's go to Matthew chapter 19 and pick up a couple more. Matthew chapter 19. Take a look at verse number 28. Jesus said, I tell you the truth, at the renewal of all things, when the Son of Man sits on his glorious throne, that's what we're talking about here, the eternal state, when I get my resurrected body, you who have followed me, now he's speaking specifically to the 12 apostles. He says, you will sit on 12 thrones judging the 12 tribes of Israel. Judging in the Old Testament concept was you were a leader. Let's call it this letter C. Let's call it power or responsibilities, because you will have a level of power in the kingdom. And then he turns to us, basically, not the 12. Let's look at verse number 29, though, to go to letter D. Everyone who has left houses, we've already dealt with property, brothers, sisters, or father, or mother, or children, or fields for my sake. Now, it's sandwiched between houses and fields. And in between are all these relationships. It says, if you've done that for my sake, and that takes ambitious faith to leave all that for God's sake, then you'll receive 100 times as much, and you'll inherit eternal life. Now, here's the deal. We've already dealt with property. If you're willing to sacrifice for the sake of ambitious faith, and the pain that it costs you is maybe a home or some property or money or whatever, you're going to get 100 times as much there in the kingdom. But also sandwiched in the middle are all these words of close relationships. Brother, sisters, father, mother, children. If because of your ambitious faith for Christ, those relationships are strained and you know you're doing the right thing, you're stepping out for God, and there are people that are going, oh, you're really disappointing me or whatever, there's problems there and there's strain and there's hurt. The Bible says you'll get 100 times as much. Let's put that down as letter D, relationships. Relationships. Be great to have a lot of relationships and a lot of friends there. One more. Matthew 20. You don't even need to turn there, but at least write it down, because you remember what they were asking for there? Can please my son sit one at your right hand and one at your left? Now, what's the point of that? Well, because in an ancient monarchy, whoever sat at the right and the left, those were the prestigious places. That was about reputation. Here's the deal. In the kingdom, there is an opportunity for you to have a better reputation. And so let's put that one down. Number 5, reputation. Riches, property, power, relationships, and reputation. Now back to our passage, Hebrews 11. That was a long foundational statement to say this, that there were people, verse number 35, tortured, refused to be released because in their mind they thought, maybe I can get a better resurrection out of this. Maybe because of this pain, if I'm willing to endure it, I will be better off in the kingdom. What possibly could they be thinking about? Well, I think things like this, eternal riches, property of my own, real power or responsibility in the kingdom, taking charge of many things, multiplicity of deep and meaningful relationships in the kingdom, and reputation. Which, by the way, is not just heaven's side, it's also earth's side if you look down to verse number 38. Because in the middle of this list of people that have suffered so greatly, he steps out and says, you know what? These were the great people. The world wasn't worthy of them. What fantastic people these were. These are men and women who are to be honored. Now, we're not in heaven hearing that. We're on earth reading that. And you know what? For us, we read those stories and we think, those guys were pretty bold. Joshua, man, he went out there and bold and courageous. Man, he's a hero. Moses, Abraham. Let's just put this as a subpoint to the compensation. Okay, we got a package for eternity, a better resurrection, but there's also something you get here and now, and that is a godly reputation. And is that worth anything here and now? I think it is. I think it's a good thing. Bible says, you know, a good name is better than great riches. And you know what? Even on earth, it would be good for me to be able to be seen by those, my descendants even, as we talked about earlier, when I leave behind a legacy, I want my grandkids to say, you know what, there's a godly example for me. There's a Hebrews 11 being written every generation, you realize that. And the people that know you, I wonder if you're on that list. I know it's an earthbound Hall of Fame, but I think in the earthbound Hall of Fame, as it relates to faith in Christ, ambitious faith, I want to be on that list for the people around me. Now, that sounds ungodly. Okay, read your Bibles, because it's all over the place. Paul says this, follow me as I follow Christ. Does he not say that? He says, you know my faith, imitate my faith. I'm just not ashamed of that. I'm not afraid of that. I would like my grandkids to say, I want to imitate his faith. He was ambitious about his faith. I hope the same for you. That's a reason for me to say, you know what? Whatever level of greatness we can achieve as Christians, let's put up with the difficulty of it and just recognize the great suffering, whatever. I'll be heartened by my future compensation, which will not only come in heaven, which that's the primary thing. That's why we spend 80% of the time on that. But I think there's also a little bit of a perk here on earth, because it will be a great thing for those who come after us to look at us, to look at our generation that was ambitious about their faith. I'd like to have that be a part of the future compensation that we receive, even here and now. Verses 39 and 40. Hebrews chapter 11, yeah, I am heartened by my future compensation, but there's another level of encouragement that comes in almost a difficult to define form. As a matter of fact, he doesn't spell it out for us here. We have to read between the lines in verses 39 and 40, but we get it. And we understand the whole book of Hebrews is about this transition from Old Covenant to New Covenant. We're talking to Hebrew Christians who have a lot of baggage as it relates to the Old Covenant. And he's saying there's something better now. The shadows have passed. He says in verse 39, all of these were commended for their faith, yet none of them had received the promise. What had been promised to them, the promise to them. See, and what was the promise? Ultimately, they had the same problems that we have, and that is that they recognized they were sinful people and couldn't relate to their Creator. They needed a fix. That's why their worship services every week involved a barbecue. You recognize what that was all about, right? We killed an animal to show that we needed, really, some kind of intermediate. We needed some kind of atonement. And if God was going to look on us as holy, he had to take our sin and put it on something else. And so we had the scapegoat, and we had the bulls and the lambs and the goats being sacrificed. And it was all about a reminder that because of their death, symbolically, we could live. But it was all a fuzzy picture for them, wasn't it? I mean, for them, it was just a future. Somehow God will atone for our sin. We know these are symbols, but it's a shadowy figure of something future. Verse 40, but God had planned something better for us, so that only together with us, they would be made perfect. Now, how are they made perfect? How are they made right? Because they are redeemed by Jesus Christ. What was their view of Christ? It's out there somewhere. The prophets talk about it. The suffering servant, the coming anointed one, the great king who's perfect and we don't fully understand, and the Lord won't, you know, put him in the ground. I don't get it, but it's coming and God's going to fix our problem. And you say the word Jesus or Yeshua and they think back to Joshua. You say Yeshua in the new covenant and you think of the Lamb of God. It takes away the sin of the world. You say the word Galilee, and they think, oh, yeah, that's up there in the northern part of the tribes. It helps define the tribe of Dan, and yeah, whatever, Galilee. And you say Galilee to us, and we think ministry of Christ. We think the Decapolis. We think the Capernaum. We think of Jesus walking on water. We think of Jesus calling his disciples. We think of Jesus on the shore building a breakfast of broiled fish for Peter, saying, do you love me? And we picture something completely different. You say the word Golgotha, and they say, half of them say, never heard of it. Some say, well, I think the Aramaics call that little place over there Golgotha, the skull, I think. Yeah, whatever. Kind of play. We try to avoid that hill. You say Golgotha to a new covenant believer, what do you think? The place where your sins and mine were nailed to the cross, in the shadow of the Temple Mount. You say Mount of Olives. Yeah, I know that. It's off to the east of the Temple Mount, near where Solomon built his temple. Think of us, you think of the angels saying, just as you saw him ascend, he'll come back just the same way. Right here, Mount of Olives. Do you see how different this is for us? The focus of our faith can be crystal clear if we know our Bibles. We can say, this is what it's all about. Hebrews chapter 12. Let's look at this really quick. Hebrews chapter 12. This is something the Old Covenant saints couldn't do. And once you find that, if you can do three things at once, jot this down. Number three, you and I need to be encouraged by Christ. We have the Anointed One in our memory banks. We know Jesus. They heard the teachings about a future coming Messiah. We have a focal point. We have a place to put our gaze. Hebrews 12:1, since we're surrounded by such a great cloud of witnesses. And we are. We just got done with Hebrews 11. And it's amazing the people that are templates of ambitious faith for us. Let us throw off everything that hinders and the sin that so easily entangles us, which, by the way, is the whole theme for chapter 12. And let us do what? Let us run with endurance or perseverance the race that is marked out for us. Now, you could say in the Old Covenant, period, done. Hey, Moses, Abraham, Isaac, look at those guys. Now run the course that's set out for you. Stop sinning and let's make a difference for Christ. But he goes on for us. Old Covenant saints couldn't do this. Underline this. And let us fix our eyes on Jesus. Okay, now Jesus, by the time the book of Hebrews was written, Jesus is gone. He's ascended to heaven. He's not talking about our physical eyeballs looking at somebody. Jesus is gone. He sent the Spirit now into our lives. And what he's saying is, get your focal point in your mind on Christ. Fix your eyes on Jesus, who, by the way, you want to talk about ambitious faith, he is the author and he is the perfecter of our faith. And then you want to talk about Bible stories, who for the joy set before him endured the cross, scorning its shame. And he sat down at the right hand of the throne of God. And in that picture is the entire ministry of Christ. And you and I, if you've been to Sunday school, if you've read your Bibles, can flood with a volume of examples from the life of Christ. And that is our focal point is fixed on Christ as it motivates us to walk our path. We're empowered by that. Old Testament saints, by the way, couldn't do that. They couldn't, verse number 3, consider him who endured such opposition from sinful men so that they wouldn't grow weary and lose heart. But we can do that. Because we know exactly about Christ's temptations. We know about the pinnacle of the temple. We know about in the desert and fasting. We know about him being opposed and smitten and smacked on the face by Roman soldiers. We understand that. They don't get that. All they knew is that there was a coming atonement. I've said it many times with the Old Covenant saints. This was a credit card for them. Their sin was paid for on credit. Ours is paid for on a debit card. It's out of the riches of Christ. I'd much rather be looking back at the cross than having some fuzzy picture through the prophets prophesying of the future Christ. Now think about that. Do you take advantage of that, full advantage of that? We should. And then we should stand back and say, man, we're blessed. You want to talk about the opportunities for ambitious faith? Here's a big line coming up. You want to talk about opportunities for ambitious faith. With Christ as your focus, you and I have more potential than anybody we read about in chapter 11. You and I have more potential than anybody we read about in chapter 11 because we have a focal point, Jesus Christ. And that for us ought to be more than encouraging. It ought to be a power boost for us to say, we're going to stand up for Christ. We're going to stand up for the kingdom. We're going to do something great and ambitious for the kingdom of God. 13 weeks, one point. And that is, what are you and I going to do for Christ with our lives? You'll be mediocre, or are you going to step out of the mediocrity? And are you going to stand up and say, I'm investing in eternity. I'm going to live for the glory of God. I'm not going to be just a floater in the Christian life, just kind of going with the flow. I'm going to step up, and I'm going to do something for God. That's what this series has been about. Do not be a hearer of the word who does nothing but hears it and says, well, that's interesting. The Bible says if you do that, you deceive yourself. God wants, in this church and every other church that preaches the word, he wants people to be doers of the word. What's it going to be for you? It's all about this moment. What are you going to do? Let's do something for God. Let's not be content with just kind of going along with it. Let's step out. Let's step up. Let's be ambitious about our faith. Let's talk to God for a minute about it. We've been talking about ambitious faith. I assume there's been some challenge here, been some templates that we can get motivated and inspired by. But it all comes down to, what are we going to do? Bible says, you know what? You can be someone who hears all of this. And if you are and you don't do anything about it, you're like the foolish man who builds his life on the sand. But if you're willing to put this stuff into practice,

0: mediocre. Maybe a job change for you. Maybe a geographical move for you. Maybe a volunteerism for some kind of ministry that you've been afraid to jump into. Take the step and let's do it.
1: Let's talk to God about it. God, we thank you for Hebrews chapter 11. You end on a note that's sobering, that the greatness comes at a cost, that we cannot be great in the kingdom of God without suffering greatly. Give us the courage, the boldness, the strength, the hupomene, the perseverance to endure it. Not only to endure it, but to be heartened by the fact that we have opportunity for a better resurrection and a great reputation, that our grandkids and our great-grandkids can say there was someone that didn't just survive. There was someone that was interested in thriving for the kingdom of God. And Lord, please, as we'll learn in Hebrews 12, let us get our gaze, the focal point of our mind, fixed on Christ. What an incredible opportunity we have with the anchor of our soul being Christ himself. What an opportunity we have to step out in faith, with ambitious faith, to take a risk and put our hearts and our future and our lives and our families in your hands and to say we're stepping out. We're going to do something aggressive for the kingdom of God. And I know for many people that feeling of palpitation and anxiety, it's based on just fulfilling their calling, maybe signing up for something, maybe get involved in a ministry. Could be something that you've been nagging at them about. Their heart has been pricked by your spirit. They've been pressed and they've been convicted. And God, I just pray that today would be a turning point. We want to be useful in the kingdom. And God, I just humbly pray that because of our focus on Hebrews 11 and all that you've taught us in this text, there might be some people here who end up in your hall of fame. Where people that in the kingdom you acknowledge, that their names are inscribed somewhere. It's not just in the book of life. That's great. We all start there. That's fantastic. But God, do something here in these people. Let there be a handful that are great in the kingdom of God, that are distinguished. God, and I pray that because of your work in our hearts, that we'd be motivated to do it with a kind of passion and zeal that wouldn't have otherwise been a part of our spirit. So thanks for the investment in us trying to figure out, think through, take this passage apart and understand it. We love you, God, for speaking to us consistently week after week in the study of your word. Now, God, I pray we put it to work in Jesus' name. Amen.
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4: The time is 5 to 7, and this is Insight for Living with Chuck Swindoll, a ministry committed to sharing the gospel of Jesus Christ and helping Christians understand God's purpose for their lives.
5: Yesterday on Insight for Living, Chuck Swindoll opened his Bible to Job chapter 2 and began drawing practical counsel for husbands. We learned first that a good husband listens well and always tells his wife the truth. And second, he takes his role as her spiritual encourager seriously, teaching her about God with gentleness and grace. Today, Chuck picks up where he left off with two more principles for husbands, and then turns to a subject

0: Model verbal purity. In all this, Job did not sin with his lips. He did not make a blasphemous statement. He did not curse God. He does not curse her. I loved it when Anderson wrote that he didn't call her wicked. He called her foolish. There's a lot of difference. Be careful how you talk to your wife, men. I can recall a particular pastor who, at the door of the church, when his wife simply said, shall we go by the restaurant or do you want to go so-and-so, he turned and unloaded on her a piece of his mind he couldn't afford to lose. And I've got to tell you, she took it like a champ, and my heart went out to her. We were all embarrassed, as several of us witnessed this embarrassing statement made by this fairly well-known preacher. And I learned a lot about that preacher that day. I don't care how well-known or how important or how much money you make or how big your company is, you don't have the right to talk to your wife like a dog. She is your partner, she is your equal, and she knows a lot of stuff on you. She too can write the unauthorized biography and not sign it, you know. Number four, accept her completely, love her unconditionally. Those words are all important. Put them down just like I gave them. Accept her completely, love her unconditionally. I'll tell you, a wife thrives in that kind of context. She is who she is. God has made her into the woman she has become. She was the wife you chose. You chose. She has become the woman that God is making her into, and that requires, that calls for complete acceptance and unconditional love. What it leads to in the long haul is commitment. You're there for the long haul. You're there to stay. And no amount of hardship, difficulty, test, or trial will separate you. In fact, it will pull you closer together. Many a marriage is strung together by very thin, fragile threads. And tests come either from the children or a difficult birth and birth defects in a child, or trials and tests in business or in the financial realm or in the emotional realm or whatever. You hang in there, guys. Hang in there. Hang in there. Hang in there. Tell her how much she means to you. Talk to her about the value she has in your life and she represents. Guys, just look for ways to get out. Got a good friend. We've been pretty serious here, so I got to have a little fun with you. I had a friend send me a cute story. A woman awakes in the middle of the night, and her husband's gone. He's left the bed by her, and she puts on her robe and goes downstairs to look for him. And he's sitting all by himself at a kitchen table with a hot cup of coffee, just kind of staring at the wall, blinking with tears. And she said, "What's the matter, dear?" She says, "Why are you down here at this time of night? What's going on?" He looks up from the cup of coffee and he says, "You remember 20 years ago when we were dating and you were only 16? She says, "Yeah, of course I remember." He pauses. The words don't come easily. He says, "Remember when your father saw us in the car and we were smooching, and boy, he stuck a pistol in my face and he said, any boy who kisses my daughter like that's going to marry her. Either you marry her or I'm sending you to jail for 20 years. Remember that?" She said, "Yeah, I remember that." Wipes another tear away and he says, "I would have gotten out today." That's not a good guy that'll do that. "I would have gotten out today." All these years he'd been counting up to 10, 15, 20. My wife, who heard this sermon the first time, said, "Lose the joke, okay? I am not. Well, I mean, listen to her, but Now, it isn't long before the word gets out to Job's friends, and we all have friends. I hope we all have a few friends. I don't think he just had three or four. I think he had a number. But these particular friends got word that Job had come across a whole series of tragic events. I want you to stop and think about a couple or three good friends, okay? Just in your mind, name them in your mind, okay? And let's say that all of you guys or all you gals have been together from maybe from school it started and you've been cultivating this friendship over the years. Let's say one of them really hit bottom and you got worried. And the other buddies of yours or the other gals that were in the same sorority or maybe guys that on the same ball team or whatever. And you all get the word that your friend is really going through it. May not make it. What are you going to do? Well, just exactly what you're thinking is what these three friends did. What's interesting is we don't know much about them. In fact, we know very little, even about where they lived originally. They're called three friends in verse 11, Job's three friends, and we're told that when they heard of all this adversity that had come upon him, they came each one from his own place. And their name for us, Eliphaz, Bildad, Zophar. Interesting, when you get to chapter 32, verses 2, 4, and 6, you'll read of another friend named Elihu, E-L-I-H-U. Elihu comes on the scene, but he says he's younger and he's shy. So he has allowed the unfolding, three cycles of dialogue occur through Job from chapter 3 all the way to 32, three cycles of dialogue occur, and Elihu stays quiet as Eliphaz speaks and Job answers, and then Bildad speaks and Job answers, and then Zophar speaks and Job answers, and then Eliphaz speaks again, and then Bildad. And so we're going to see that a little more closely when we analyze these chapters and sort of select our journey through the book, but Elihu waits till the end. Anyway, there were altogether four, though three are mentioned here. They were probably wealthy Sikhs who had the time and the money to leave their place of living and their businesses, if we could call it that. Maybe they had met in the business world. Maybe they were part of the enterprise that had been Job's past. We're not told. You can link some of their locations to places like Edom and northern Arabia, but you can't locate exactly where they are. These are ancient places that scholars find debatable. So where they're from isn't important. The point is, each one came from a different place in an agreement that they would come to be with their friend. And we're told, we're not told, but it's implied, they spoke the same language. So they've got language in common, and they knew one another. They're called friends, and they planned a trip. Notice they, verse 11, made an appointment together to come, to sympathize, and to comfort. Always note the verbs when you're reading through the scriptures. The words of action, and they also tie in together the movement of what's going on. They decided to come, to sympathize, and to comfort. They agreed together. Now, a lot of things we're going to say about these friends that would certainly be unattractive and disappointing about how things wound up, because the longer they stayed, the worse things got, and the more argumentative and the more judgmental, etc. But you've got to commend these men for coming. So I want to say right now in the basis of the implications of verses 11 through 13, I want to give you four or five pieces of advice regarding friendships, okay? We've talked to husbands about those three or four things. Now we're going to think about friends. And we'll click them off one by one. We're not going to be here till 2:30, but I realize what time it is, so let's move ahead. The first of the five, friends care enough to come without being invited to come. Friends care enough to come without being asked to come. No one sent a message saying to Eliphaz and Bildad and Zophar, would you please come and bring a little sympathy and comfort for Job? The man is dying in this anguish, this crucible. Nope, didn't do that. They heard that he was going through it, and they came. Those people you thought of a few moments ago, if you were to hear that one of them was going through a terminal a battle with a disease, I have the feeling you'd connect in some way. You wouldn't wait for an invitation. Please write me a letter of encouragement or help me through this. Remember John 11 where Lazarus takes ill and Martha and Mary, the sisters, write Jesus and say, the one whom you love is sick, period. They don't even ask him to come. When he doesn't come, they're offended. But he could have said, you never asked me to come. Wait, you don't ask a friend. If a friend of yours has a coronary and you find out they're over at Presbyterian Hospital, it isn't long before you're nearby that friend of yours going through that heart attack. You don't wait for an invitation. No one's ever invited to a funeral. We say we go because we're paying our last respects. You go out of respect. So these men love Job. Friends care enough to come without being asked to come. Here's the second. Friends respond with sympathy and comfort. Friends respond with sympathy and comfort. Sympathy includes identifying with the sufferer. Friends do that. Entering into his or her crucible for the purpose of feeling the anguish and the pain. Comfort is attempting to ease the pain by helping any way to make the sorrow lighter. You run errands for them. You take care of the kids. You provide a meal. You assist wherever you need to assist because you want to comfort them. One man writes, on learning of Job's affliction, three beloved friends agreed together to travel to Uz in order to console Job. The term for friends has a wide range of meanings, including intimate counselor, close friend, party in a legal dispute. Friends often solemnize their relationship with a covenant, promising to care for each other under all kinds of circumstances. The relationship between Job and his three friends gives every evidence of being based on a covenant. Isn't that intriguing? Maybe while you were in school, you sort of had a pact with each other. You guys got close. You said to each other, no matter what, wherever we find ourselves in the future, we want each of you to know we're going to be there, especially when you're in need. When I was going through seminary, there were two guys that I studied with for every major exam, and we were inseparable when test time came. To this day, they play a special part in Cynthia's and my mind. Both of them happened to have been single. I was married. They would come to our place. We'd have coffee, we'd have a light meal or whatever, we'd study into the night to bone up for the exam together, and it was kind of like a pact among us to stay close. We never wrote it out, but it's true. Now, these men had that kind of closeness, and they came to give sympathy and comfort. Here's a third. Friends openly express the depth of their feelings. Friends openly express the depth of their feelings. Friends do that, don't they? It's not uncommon to see a friend standing nearby in the room fighting back the tears. It's not uncommon for the friend to express his or her feelings. Acquaintances don't do that. A nurse who comes to take care of you in the hospital, I mean, is she going to say, how are you, really? Tell me, I want to feel deeply with you. Are you kidding? She says, bend over, you know, or whatever, you know. She wakes you up to see if you're asleep. She gives you a shot, you know. Okay, time for another one. You know, it's not a close friend that will do that. Friends don't give each other shots, you know. They were aghast when they saw what they saw. They didn't even recognize him. They probably went to the homestead where they had been before, and the place didn't even look the same. Everything is destroyed. There's not even a kid. They could only see the grave sites. And somebody nearby says, oh, Job, well, he left some time ago. I think he's at the city dump. And they breathed deeply and they went down there, and they, before they ever got there, they got close enough to see him, and he has no hair and his robe is torn, and he's sitting there with dung burning near him and dogs nearby and the garbage around. And they wept. They wept. Man, look at this. And it says they threw dust over their heads toward the sky, an ancient expression of grief. Oh, that means they were down near the dust. In fact, it says they sat down on the ground. Verse 13. It's what friends do. They don't worry about getting dirty or bloody. They don't worry about the mess. Which brings me to my fourth. Friends aren't turned off by distasteful sights. Rather, they come alongside and they stay as long as is appropriate. You're not turned off because the room doesn't smell good. You're not turned off because your friend weighs half of what he used to weigh. You see beyond all of that. You're not turned off because they're laying there in a hospital gown or because the bottom has dropped out of their life and they're at wit's end. That doesn't turn you off and make you turn around and leave. That draws you in. These guys raised their voices and sat down on the ground with him. They demonstrated their anguish. And they stayed 7 days and seven nights without a word. Fifth, friends understand, so they say very little. I love the way Warren Wiersbe treats this. The best way to help people who are hurting is just to be with them, saying little or nothing, letting them know you care. Don't try to explain everything. Now listen, explanations never heal a broken heart. If his friends had listened to him, accepted his feelings, and not argued with him, they would have helped greatly. But they chose to be prosecuting attorneys instead of witnesses. Let me tell you about a really good friend. The good friend doesn't attempt to give you God's message and certainly doesn't preach. They know the value of suffering presence. Isn't that a good way to put it? I read that. That's not mine. Suffering presence. You look up and you look into the eyes of somebody you've known over the years, and their eyes reflect compassion. There's no judgment. They're just there. And they don't stay too long. You know what drives you crazy? The guy that comes in with a big fat Bible. And he's got notes in it. And he's going to read to you these chapters. And then he's going to teach you. And you're laying there, you know, barely able to belch. And he's reading from 2 Chronicles 13 to 27, you know, yeah. Furthermore, and then God taught me this when I was struggling with measles back when I was 12, and, you know, please, don't stay too long. These guys stayed because they had every reason to be near. The kind of anguish this man's going, he may have died any moment for all they knew. But they didn't stay and preach. They stayed with their lips sealed. One of my friends, toward the latter part of his life, a man named Joe Bailey, B-A-Y-L-Y, fellow author. I loved Joe because of his realism. I loved it that he was never interested in impressing people. If you ever read Bailey, you know, Psalms of My Life is just a profound book that Joe left in his legacy. And he and Mary Lou, his wife, had a house full of kids, but they lost three. Three. They lost one at 18 days following surgery. They lost one at five because of leukemia. And they lost one at 18 years after a sledding accident because of a hemophilia. He was had mild hemophilia. Three at different times. Joe writes in a wonderful book, The View from a Hearse, which has been changed in title to The Last Thing We Talk About. He wrote this. Oh, this is so good. I was sitting, torn, by grief. Someone came and talked to me of God, of God's dealings, of why it happened, of hope beyond the grave. He talked constantly. He said things I knew were true. I was unmoved, except I wish he'd go away. He finally did. Another came and sat beside me. He didn't talk. He didn't ask leading questions. He just sat beside me an hour or more. Listened when I said something, answered briefly, prayed simply, left. I was moved. I was comforted. I hated to see him go. You've done it right when they hate to see you go. They'll usually not tell you, but you'll know when it's time to leave. Let me tell you, you come up alongside a Job. Don't even think of saying, I know how you feel. You don't. Can hardly imagine, nor can I. But your suffering presence will be like a bomb around them, and I'll never forget it. Would to God these dear guys had just never started talking. It messed everything up. Let's bow together. Interesting, after all these years of walking with and knowing the Lord, we've never heard him say a word. Talk about a model of appropriate silence. Oh, he's talked to us in his word, for sure. But he hasn't filled the air with verbiage. He's just been a comforting presence. He understands fully. He lost his son, too, remember? Oh, he didn't lose him. Just that we killed him. And he died for those who drove spikes in his hands and feet. The Lord Jesus even said, as he hung there, Father, forgive them. They don't even know what they're doing. If you've never met the Lord Jesus, you're really missing out on the best part of life. I would plead with you to put that off no longer. Just come to him today. Just come like you are. Thanks for being so good to us, our Father. Though there have been times of our lives we really weren't very good to you. We ran from you when you were seeking us. We rejected you when you reached out. We resented you when you didn't relieve the pressure or answer yes to our pleadings. Some may have even cursed you. But because you are faithful and consistent God, you have never stopped loving us unconditionally. Thank you for that. We pray, Lord, that you will use these words in a very special way in the lives, especially of husbands and the lives of friends. I pray, Father, that the deeper we get into this book, the deeper will be our walk with you. Now, Lord, whatever this week may hold, I pray that we will have learned some truth that will go with us and stay near us and become a part of us, for these truths are eternal. Thank you for them. Dismiss us now with the hope of sins forgiven and life rearranged because we've spent time with you, in the lovely name of Jesus. And everyone said, Amen.
1: 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And finally, it's my privilege to give you a heads up on something special that's coming this autumn. 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The title is Awakened by Grace, and we'd like to be the one to send you a copy as soon as it comes out. 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I'm John Pantry. Chuck Swindoll describes what he calls the mournful wail of a miserable man on Friday on Insight for Living.

0: In our own streets, across the nation and around the world, Christians are making a difference. Motivated by faith and the Bible, individuals, churches and charities are working to help those coping with the direst circumstances. Whether that's refugees, those in prison, modern-day slaves, those living in conflict zones, or people left vulnerable and isolated in their latter years. Here's a taste of what you can expect this coming weekend on A Christian Response.
1: You'll know from paying attention to any kind of news, articles, that sort of stuff, that the cost of living has gone up a heck of a lot across the past couple of years, kind of since COVID. But if you look back to 2007, 2008, the UK economy has been in some kind of crisis level of operation for, you know, for the best part of my adult working life, you know, for getting on for 20 years. And that affects real people all across the UK. And we know that people suffer in silence for a long time before they reach out for the help that they need. We're talking about people who have to choose between whether they would heat their homes or whether they would feed themselves, whether they will, like I say, put money on the meter or put money on the food shop. And that's not, they're not choices, are they? They're just rubbish options that leave people in a really, really dire situation, where they're suffering hardship, and living a life that is not of an acceptable quality.
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3: Relationships at home, at work, with friends, well, they can be like walking through a minefield. Everything's fine, and then you step on a mine. Hi, I'm Bernie Dimer. Great to be back with you again. Today we're going to take a look at some of your more difficult relationships from a different perspective. And do stay tuned, because in just a few minutes I'll be telling you about my free daily devotional, Fresh. It's all about helping you draw closer to Jesus to become all that he made you to be. It's a funny thing, but a relationship can be going along just fine. Work, home, friends, just ticking along. And then all of a sudden, out of the blue, this person comes out punching. Whoa! I didn't see that coming. Like a curved ball to the solar plexus. They just attack us, or spit out some angry words, or say something that just blows us out of the water. And as we pick ourselves up off the floor, we're thinking, I just didn't see that coming. What was that about? I mean, what did I do to deserve that? And sometimes, it's the other way around. We just lash out at someone, and afterwards we think, why did I do that? You know what I mean, right? I was visiting a radio station recently, an executive in a different country, and I had a morning meeting scheduled with him to talk about a few issues. And while I was on the way in the car, he rang me and he said, look, I still really want to meet with you, but I have this problem. There's this really big human resources problem that's blown up in my face at work, and can we meet a little bit later? Well, I had some flexibility that day and my plane had been delayed, so we were able to meet later. Turns out that he was having some real conflict with one of the staff there. Something had just exploded, and if I told you the issue, you'd fall off your chair, so I won't. It seemed so minor, so small, so insignificant, and yet there was a huge conflict over the issue. Do you enjoy conflict? Well, most of us don't. I certainly do not enjoy conflict. Yet so often, it's a bit like that, remember that movie The Truman Show? You'd be walking along on a sunny day along the road, and some movie director somewhere presses a button, and without warning, a bomb goes off right next to us. Have you ever wondered why? Well, there are lots of reasons, but one happens time and time again. It's the issue of insecurity in people's lives. This week on A Different Perspective, I've called this little group of messages Getting Over It. We're looking at the subject of insecurity. Have you ever asked yourself, what is it? What is insecurity? We need to stop and think about that. We bandy the word around, but exactly, what is it? We all have, as people, a life preservation instinct. If we're driving along in a car and all of a sudden a car pulls out in front of us, we slam on the brakes and the adrenaline pumps through the veins and we try and save ourselves. And the same is true emotionally. When something comes out of the blue that we find threatening, we either decide to fight it and come out punching, or we run away. We avoid it. We don't confront it. We just stew inside and it eats away at us. There's something built into each one of us, which is about self-preservation. And that's okay. That's normal. But sometimes there are things inside us that create irrational fears, fears that don't make any logical sense. I don't so much have a fear of heights, but I know that when I'm standing on a balcony several floors up, if there's no roof above me and I look up at the sky, I find that a really scary, unsettling thing. I feel as though I'm about to fall off the balcony. It doesn't make sense. It's just, it's there. Some people have an irrational fear of spiders or sharks. I mean, we all know that there is far more chance of being run over by the proverbial bus than there is of being killed by a spider or a shark or a snake. Some people are petrified about flying in planes. None of those fears are rational, but they're very real. And these irrational fears can go into our emotional dimension as well. We can be unduly concerned about what people think of us, what they say of us. We can be really touchy about people stepping on our turf. Maybe we're bucking for a promotion. Maybe we're worried about job security. Maybe we're a bit touchy about being overweight. The list goes on and on. Whatever it is, outside, when people look at us, they don't always know where in our lives we're insecure. Either that, or they know and they just think it's stupid. I mean, they just dismiss it. Oh, she's just worried about what the boss will think. Insecurities in other people, well, they're like a minefield. We can be walking along through this field, through a relationship, everything's okay, bang, and there's no sign to say, don't put your foot here, there's a mine under this bit of dirt. So what can we do about it? I mean, the minefield picture is a useful framework to have in our hearts and our minds. One of the things that we can do is to watch people, to observe them, to get to know them, to start to figure out where their insecurities are. I was doing some consulting work, as I used to do over many, many years, with a government department. And the man that I was working with was a really cool, balanced, intelligent man. But as I saw him in meetings and working with other people in the organisation, there are a couple of things that he reacted really badly to. And I thought that's really interesting. I mean, on the surface, he is so competent. He's so intelligent. He's so well collected and has himself sorted out. He's been around this organisation for a long time. He knows the people. He knows the terrain. He knows the issues. Why did he react so badly to those issues in those meetings? As I got to know him and had coffee with him and worked with him, one day it came out. The organisation had just had a restructure, and as a result of that restructure, the one job that gave him a promotion after all these years in the organisation had been restructured right out of the organisation. So his career path was gone. After 25 years, his hopes and his dreams for promotion were gone. Well, would you be cheesed off at that? I would. That would get me going, I think. And so I just found a landmine. And once I knew where it was, not only could I avoid stepping on it, but I could also behave and act and help to help him through that little bit of insecurity. Of course, it's not always possible, is it? Sometimes you're just walking along and bang, this person blows up in your face. And then we go, all right, now I'm threatened. I remember once having a client yelling down the mobile phone, I mean, yelling abuse down the mobile phone at me. Well, what do? We can either run and hide, or we can go bang right back. There is actually a third option. We cannot react at all. We can just let them go, take it on board, and resist the urge to rip their heads off their shoulders. The Apostle Paul, in a letter that he wrote to the church in Corinth, almost 2,000 years ago, it's a verse that's really well known and often read at weddings. He wrote this. He said, love is patient and kind. It's not rude. It's not self-interested. It's not easily angered. And it doesn't keep a list of wrongs. Elsewhere throughout the Bible, in fact, throughout the whole of the Old Testament, 8 times it says that God is slow to anger. And each of those 8 times it finishes the sentence with this. And he is abounding in love and faithfulness. God is slow to anger and abounding in love and faithfulness. The flip side of that is being quick to anger. And when we get angry quickly at people who have reacted badly to something we don't understand, we are doing the opposite of abounding in love and faithfulness. I wonder if the next time someone blows up in our faces, I wonder if we remembered, maybe something or someone has just trodden on some insecurity that I can't see. How about I'll just let it wash by me and then try and understand it a little bit later? I wonder if we responded that way. If we were slow to anger when someone goes off in our face like a cracker, I wonder how much better life would be. Is alive and active, amen, with the power to transform your life, to help you become all that God made you to be. And that's what the Fresh Daily Devotional is all about. 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And as a bonus, we'll also send you a free copy of my ebook, How Can I Hear God Speak to Me? My prayer is that your heart will be touched and transformed as you draw ever closer to Jesus through the power of his word. Again, that web address is freshdevotional.org. God bless you. I'm Bernie Diamond, and I'll catch you again same time tomorrow with a different perspective.
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2: It's 7:35, and this is In Touch with Dr. Charles Stanley. Charles Stanley is a New York Times best-selling author committed to bringing biblical principles to people's everyday lives.
4: So now let's say that you've damaged the relationship that you really and truly value. How do you get it back together? How do you get the pieces back together? How is there healing and retrieving and rescuing this hindered, broken, hurtful relationship that you really and truly cherish? How do you get it back together? If you love somebody, really and truly love somebody, does it make any difference whose fault it is? Not really. If you want to mend it, you assume responsibility.
5: We find many examples in the Bible of the value of close friends. But what if a relationship has soured? Can you restore what was lost? Today on In Touch, the teaching ministry of Dr. Charles Stanley will hear guidance from the Word of God for healing troubled friendships.
4: A friend is a treasure. A friend is someone who loves you. A friend is someone who loves you when you're not very lovable. A friend is someone who will catch you when you fall. Someone who will accept the worst about you and help you to become the best you can possibly be. A friend is someone with whom you can share the deepest experiences of your life every day if you choose to. A friend is someone whom, when the world walks out, they're still standing there by your side. And that makes friendships very, very valuable. I read something the other day that I thought was so interesting because it describes oftentimes something that we forget, and that is, it said, make new friends, but keep the old. One is silver and the other is gold. And when you think about friends and how long it takes us to develop real godly friendships, real, genuine, lasting friendships, it takes a while. And therefore, if you are late in life beginning to develop friends, You don't have long to enjoy them, or do they have long to enjoy you? And that's why we need to take care of our friendships. We need to watch over them, because the truth is, a real, true, genuine friend is a gift of God's mercy to every one of us. And then there are those times, though, that when our friendships have problems, somebody walks out right when you need them, or you decide that you can't continue that friendship and you decide to walk out. Or it may be that you don't value that friendship enough. And so therefore, as a result, the friendship just sort of disintegrates and they go their way and you go your way. You don't necessarily decide to do it. It just sort of happens. But it happens for some very specific reasons. And what I want to talk about in this message is simply this. I want to talk about the problems we have in our friendship, problems we have in our relationship. And I want to talk about troubled friendships. I want you to turn to just one verse in the Bible for the simple reason that there are many verses we could talk about. And I just want you to look, if you will, in the 16th chapter of the Proverbs and the 28th verse. And notice what he says, a perverse man spreads strife, and a slanderer separates intimate friends. And so oftentimes we develop friendships that don't last. We intend for them to last, but they don't. And there are some very, very specific reasons why they do not last. Now, how do you damage this relationship, this fellowship, this friendship? How do you damage that? Well, let's think about how you damage it. And we damage it in ways that probably we don't even realize. And the first way we damage it is this, selfishness. You see, if you really want to decide whether you love somebody or not, ask yourself the question, am I asking most of the time what they can do for me, how they can meet my needs, or am I primarily interested in how I can meet their need and make them happy and cause them to have joy and help them in their relationship with the Lord or with other people? So selfishness, you want to damage your relationship, you add that. Secondly, is manipulation. Manipulation is simply another word for control. And a person who is trying to control the other person all the time, you can't build. Listen, that will damage a friendship as much as anything. Nobody likes to be manipulated, controlled, underhandedly, backhandedly controlled. Now, people can control each other by manipulating them by finances, by belittling them, or they can manipulate them in other ways. You can manipulate people sexually. You can withhold sex from your marriage partner to manipulate them to do something for you, which is a cruel way to try to govern or control someone else's life. There are lots and lots of ways you can manipulate someone. It damages a relationship. Then, of course, there is jealousy. You want to damage your friendship? Jealousy says, I'm going to hold tight to what's mine, and I don't want anything to look like it's going to intrude. Well, now, if you love someone and you have a genuine friendship, we're not talking about marriage partners now. We're talking about just genuine, close, intimate friends, another kind of friends. And so if you're the kind of person who cannot stand anybody to even look like they're going to be a friend to your friend, that will absolutely ultimately destroy a relationship and a friendship. So jealousy does not work. It's very damaging. Then there's criticism. You want to destroy a friendship, then you set your antennas out to find everything you can that displeases you and the other person, the way they dress, the way they look, the way they talk. You look for the ways that they don't live up to your expectations. In other words, you know what? You want to destroy a friendship. You just get in that critical mode, and this doesn't work, and I'm not pleased with that, and you criticize them for this one. You know what happens after a while? They walk away. You know why? Because they can't handle it. Here's the way you can tell whether criticism is good or not. Now, listen carefully. Listen, say amen. Amen. The criticism is right when it hurts you far more deeply to be critical of something he or she did or said, or their attitude, than it does. In other words, it hurts you more than it hurts them. When it's just something that you just don't like, it may be that you need to think about whether it's even worth saying. And you see, we all have to let some things pass. If you've got to criticize everything you see in a person that doesn't suit you, you'll never have any friends. Just let it pass. What difference does it make? Ask yourself the question, is that significant or is it insignificant? Has that just happened once? Or is this a habit? If it's a habit, then let's deal with it. But if it's just something that you don't particularly like, criticism will absolutely destroy a relationship. Then explosions. Usually when people explode and they've got all this pent-up anger that has been built up week after week and month after month or year after year, whatever it might be, maybe they don't even realize what's going on, but they just explode. Here's the tragedy. Sometimes they will do something that they can't undo. Sometimes they may say something that is so painful and so absolutely penetrating and devastating to the other person's sense of self-esteem or self-worth, they can't get over it. They just can't get over it. Many friendships have been destroyed by people who just explode and wipe out everybody around them. We have to be able to control what we think, and the best thing to do is don't let it go on. Then there is also this whole idea of disloyalty. Somebody says to your face, oh, you're my friend, I love you, and next thing you know, they're behind your back talking about you, leaving little innuendos, implying things that other people can infer that it means one thing and something other than you mean. Disloyalty is disheartening. It's terrible. It's destructive. It reaches down to your heart because here's a person that you thought really and truly were loyal, a person that was loyal to you, and they aren't. Then there is just absolute pure dishonesty. And that is, you can't trust them. You can't have a relationship with somebody you don't trust. It just doesn't work. You have to trust them. People make mistakes. If they're willing to face it, yes, you're absolutely right. I told a lie. I was weak at that point, or I was afraid, or whatever it might be. At least deal with it. Admit it, confess it, repent of it, say, you know, please forgive me. Help me to understand. Or it may be that you didn't intend to say something, but you did. But when it's intended, that's dishonesty. It'll destroy a relationship. Last word is one that we don't usually think about, and that's busyness. You want to destroy a relationship? Don't ever meet. Don't ever talk. It won't work. Busyness that neglects my friendship, that doesn't have time for a relationship. I don't have time to talk. I don't have time to go out to eat with you. I don't have time to sit down and talk. I don't have time to listen. You can't have a relationship without time. And too busy will destroy that relationship. Now let's say, for example, that you've damaged the relationship that you really and truly value. How do you retrieve it? How do you heal it? How do you get it back together? How do you get the pieces back together? How is there healing and retrieving and rescuing this hindered, broken, hurtful relationship that you really and truly cherish? How do you get it back together? Well, the first thing you do is this. You address it. You say to your friend, you know, there's something in our relationship that's not right. Maybe something I did, or maybe I misunderstood, but I think we have a problem, and I would like for us to at least face it and deal with it, and I'm willing to do that. The second thing you do is determine what happened. What happened in this relationship? What was said? What was understood or misunderstood? What did I do? What did he do or she do? That is, you determine what is it, where and when did it, what made it get off track when it was going so well. The third thing is this, apologize. You say, suppose it's not my fault. That's not an issue. Because, listen, if the friendship is worth saving, it's worth assuming responsibility, whatever responsibility you had. Maybe you say it was totally his or her fault. Let me ask you a question. If you love somebody, really and truly love somebody, does it make any difference whose fault it is? Not really. If you want to mend it, you assume responsibility. Very important. You say, you know, I want to apologize because I must have done something that caused this to happen. Now, if it's something the other person did and it wasn't your fault anyway, you're still winning. What are you doing? You're assuming responsibility because what you're saying is this. This relationship and this friendship is so important to me. You know what? I'm willing to take the heat. I'm willing to take the discipline. You say, you know what that is? You call it unconditional love. That's what you call it. You're willing to take it, no matter whether you deserve it or not. It's not the issue. And so you say to that person, I apologize. I'm very sorry. And the next thing you do to remember is you refuse to blame and you refuse to defend yourself. That person says, here's what you did. I did not do anything of the sort. What's the goal? Is the goal to be right or to win the person? Is the goal to be right to save the relationship? If I don't care anything about the relationship, I can say, you know what? You're blind as a bat. That's what you did. You're just projecting on me what you think. That's not true at all. And you know what? This is the beginning of fellowships, relationships, friendships, and marriages to go down the drain. It's not my fault. It's your fault. And on people go. What happened for full on? They have so damaged their relationship, somebody walks away. So what you have to be willing to say is, you know what? Whatever my part is, or I want to apologize, and so you refuse to defend yourself. And then here's what you do. We talk about saving a fellowship, relationship. You say, what can I do to repair this? What can I do? Tell me something that I can do to help in this relationship. Whatever it takes, I'm willing to do that. So you ask for a suggestion of how you can repair it. What do I need to do? And then the next thing you do is you make a commitment. You say, I'm committed to rebuilding this fellowship, this relationship, this friendship. I'm committed to rebuilding that. Whatever it takes, I'm willing to do it. Now, once you've come this far, I want to give you four questions it'd be good to ask yourself. You really want to save this friendship. There are four questions that I'd like to suggest that you ask. Number one is this, and this is so very, very, very important. I want to ask you, are you listening? Say amen. All right, here's the first question. Am I projecting on my friend something that happened in my past? Let's say, back in your past somewhere, you were deeply, deeply hurt. And maybe it was some woman in your life, or maybe some friendship, relationship that someone you deeply, deeply loved. And they betrayed you. They were disloyal to you. They were dishonest with you. And they walked away when you thought that person was one of the dearest friends you could possibly have. Now, what does a person naturally normally do? They start building their defenses. And they build defenses so it cannot happen again. So therefore, someone comes along and you begin to be a little close to that person and you begin to feel it. And so next thing you know, you're being critical of something the other person's life. And it's very real to you, very real. What you don't realize is this, because of past hurts, you are taking your past emotional experiences and projecting it on the other person, not even realizing that you are blaming them for something that somebody else did to you years and years and years ago. That is so common and so destructive, it's absolutely amazing. When you project on a friend something out of your past, something deep down inside, you may have been hurt, it could be one of many things. And what happens is you're going to destroy that friendship.

0: All right, anything. I can't handle this. And what is it you can't handle? I just can't handle it. What it is you have this defense mechanism up because you're afraid to have an intimate relationship with somebody else because you've been hurt and you said you would never be hurt again, no matter what. Let me say one word to you. And this is something that's been said probably 1,000 years, but it's true. It is a whole lot better to have loved and lose it than never to have loved at all. It's better to have a great friend and lose them than never to have had a friendship at all. If you're one of those persons who is so dead set on not being hurt in life, you're in for a lot of disappointments because you're going to get hurt over and over and over and over again. The only difference between you and somebody who has a dear friend, they've got somebody to share their hurt with, and you've got to stuff it. You got to keep it to yourself. You don't have anybody you can talk to about it. So you have to ask yourself the question, is my problem in my friendship the fact that I'm really fearful, too fearful to have a close, intimate relationship? Now, the same thing can be true of men and women. So sometimes women have probably more intimate relationships than men, and somehow, you know, men just don't want to say too much. It's just macho, strong. You know what? None of that scriptural. There's nothing to that. Except that it'll damage your relationships. Then there's another question you need to ask. Do I have unreal expectations of this relationship? Am I expecting more than this person's able to give? Listen, there's some people who have an enormous amount to give. They know how to love and they know how to express it. They know how to be happy and peaceful and contented in life. They know how to give of themselves. And some people don't. Listen, not only do they not give of themselves, they don't even know how. They don't even know how to love you. They don't have it on the inside. They don't have the capacity to love. So if you understand that, then you build that relationship. And guess what that means? You're going to have to give more. You're going to have to do more. You're going to have to probably forgive more because they're not there yet. But if you value that relationship, you'll do whatever's necessary to save it. One last question, there are many questions, but one last I'll mention. Are these feelings of rejection in my friendship because he or she is rejecting me, or is it because I have such a poor sense of self-esteem and poor sense of self-worth, I don't think I really deserve acceptance, and I don't deserve this kind of friendship, and I don't deserve that kind of love, I don't deserve this kind of relationship, I don't deserve this kind of intimacy? And what you're doing is you are feeling rejected, not because they've rejected you. You just don't feel worthy of somebody just pouring out love on you and loving you and with an abundance of love, because that's their person. That's the way they know how to love, and yet you don't. You can heal a damaged relationship if you want to, if you choose to, if you try to, if you're persistent at it. One last thing I'd say is this. Ask God to show you how to help your friend become a godly person. If you ask God to help your friend become a godly person, God will work in your life in the most awesome fashion to help you strengthen, heal, recover, and rescue what will turn out more than likely to be a wonderful, intimate, loving relationship that you'll be glad you didn't lose.
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0: 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Your compliments could be doing more harm than good. Here's a moment with Charles Stanley.
6: Let's say that a person performs very, very well, and you want to praise them, and you express that. Sometimes that person can't handle it. And what happens is they begin to expect it. When a person begins to expect and anticipate and draw out of you praise, and then what's happened is they have abused the awesome position they have and the privilege. When they can't handle it, that same praise that builds up this person and their self-esteem and makes them better at what they do can destroy this person. Because if they can't handle the way you genuinely express your appreciation and they want more and more of it, then what's happening is they're not doing it for the right motive. Secondly, they're going to get into this trench that's going to head them in a direction that they're going to make a big mistake in life. And so their motives get all mixed up, because instead of trying to please God, now they're trying to please you, because if they please you, you're going to parade them before other people. And you have to be wise as to how much you give, where they are, can they handle that? Because some people go ahead and just talk about how what you said about them and la, la, la, and then they get prideful and egotistical. It's amazing that you can, in the right spirit, ruin somebody.
0: 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Looking ahead on In Touch, we'll wrap up our series on friendship with a description of the qualities that make Jesus our very best friend. I hope you'll join us for more on In Touch, the teaching ministry of Dr. Charles Stanley. 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
8: Don't settle for being a creature. Be self-defining. Be your own God. And that, friends, is where our culture has got to. There is no God, so be your own maker. Be whoever you want to be. Construct your own identity.
9: In the book of Judges, we read that every man did what was right in his own eyes. Seems like that's what's going on right now, doesn't it? With social media, artificial intelligence, and zealous individualism, the very idea of objective truth is being untethered from reality. Where do we fit into this brave new world, and how can we know who we are? Today, we'll hear Dr. Michael Reeves from Ligonier's 2026 National Conference as he explores that urgent question. But right now, what is our identity? Here's Dr. Michael Reeves.
8: The human body contains a sufficient amount of fat to make 7 cakes of soap.
10: Enough iron to make a medium-sized nail, a sufficient amount of phosphorus to equip 2,000 match heads, enough sulfur to rid oneself of one's fleas. That was a bit of trivia frequently quoted in pre-Nazi Germany. And it shows a simple truth. First, reduce humanity, and then you can eliminate humanity. Say we are just units of biological mass, and you can treat humans as commodities. You can farm them, you can break them down, you can exterminate them. Well, today we are surrounded by reductive understandings of humanity. And they are not the result of evil men plotting genocide. That's further downstream. They are the result of cutting man off from God. Deny God, and it has to be the case that we are no longer in the image of God. And if we are no longer in the image of God, what are we? Are we mere animals? Mere matter? Does anything really distinguish a human from a cockroach? Do we have any inherent dignity? Who are we? Now, while Christians shudder at the ethical consequences of denying the image of God, atheist thinkers have seen a golden opportunity. So Jean-Paul Sartre put it gleefully like this. He said, "There is no human nature, since there is no God. Man," he said, "is nothing other than what he makes of himself." In other words, when you get rid of the idea that humanity is in the image of God, suddenly we become free to be whoever we want to be. Now, Jean-Paul Sartre, you're probably glad I didn't try to do the accent. He was not being quite as original as he might have thought. What he offered the world in the 20th century was exactly what the serpent offered the woman in the garden. Deny God, you will not surely die. Your eyes will be opened, and you will become as God. Don't settle for being a creature. Be self-defining. Be your own God. And that, friends, is where our culture has got to. There is no God. So be your own maker. Be whoever you want to be. Construct your own identity. Perhaps you need to change your body to fit your chosen identity, but you can do that these days. Don't buy into the restrictions of yesterday. Nip, tuck, you're in charge. And slowly, we are undoing our creatureliness, edging our way towards immortality, eternal youth, and complete self-definition. It all sounds so wonderfully liberating. And everywhere we're told how positive this is. Films show us heroes who throw off the dreary expectations of others to discover who they really are. Adverts and self-help books tell us, be your own whatever. Online, people curate their identity with enough filters and editing, they have created who they wish they were. It does sound liberating. And that's the narrative that it is. In reality, people are left bewildered, anxious, and hollowed out. For while it sounds grand to define ourselves, we don't know how. Without God to ground our being, there is no fixed reference point for us anymore. And so, how do we define ourselves if we're not defined in the image of God? Shall we define ourselves by our sexual preference? Is that what's ultimate about us? Should we define ourselves by our achievements? Or our victimhood? Is that who we are? Do I define myself by what others think of me? That's a very popular one. Get enough likes or followers to feel significant. Build a sense of worth on the appreciation of others. It's a hamster wheel. And it cannot give you what you chase. Fulfillment there can never be reached. And others see that and they daren't trust their identity to the opinions of others. Instead, they say, no, no, don't mind the opinions of others, because your opinion is the only one that matters. In other words, you should say, I'm special just as I am. I'm special to whom? Well, to me. I'm the only one that matters. But it's like trying to pull yourself up by your own bootstraps. You're not actually special to anyone else. You're dependent on your own constant self-stroking, self-affirmation, and it all gets a bit tiring. Your identity is okay only as long as you're feeling okay about it. And this is the problem today. Turning away from God as the ground of our identity, in our culture, we don't know what the ground of our identity is anymore. We have an identity crisis, people without any sense of self, wondering, what is the point? We don't know who we are or why we are. We've become a hollow people, and the vacuum hurts. We thought we were liberating ourselves by getting rid of God and the image of God, and in fact, we were just casting ourselves adrift. Now, because of this culture-wide identity crisis, churches have become full of sermons and messages about identity. People have been told, find your identity in Christ. And we've had a lot of this for many years now. And it's not worked. Because the very way that is framed assumes the cultural narrative. It assumes that our identity is something we must construct. Identity is still a matter of your choice. You choose to find your identity in Christ. So some choose to find their identity in their work or their sexuality. You find yours in Christ. And so your identity is then treated, even in the church, as something you must work at. Finding my identity in Christ has become a task, and I'm not very good at it. The culture presses all these different identities on us, and we struggle to find the right one, and we don't really believe any of them anyway, because we know that the one we went for was just the matter of my whim at the time, and what's that worth? There's the problem. No God. No image of God. So who are we? And so we turn in on ourselves to define ourselves. But I wonder if you've ever considered the extraordinary irony of a navel-gazing culture. We spend all this time gazing at our navels, and we don't spot the one thing that our navels very clearly tell us. You know what it is? Your navel tells you, you are not self-made. You never were. You were born of your mother. You didn't choose to be born. You didn't choose to look as you do, to be born a man or a woman, to have the strengths and weaknesses that you have. You didn't choose any of that. You didn't choose your name. You didn't choose your identity. You were born with it. In other words, your navel teaches you a vital theological lesson. It teaches what Paul says in 1 Corinthians 6:19. You are not your own. And while the world recoils at that thought, you are not your own, we're going to see now why that is wonderful good news. No, you are not your own. You are not your own maker. You are not your own preserver. Let's start here. First of all, you are not your own in creation. You were born with an identity. Now, we each were born with our own individual identity. So some were born men, some were born women. Some were blessed to be born British. Others, American. I am so sorry. No, to be serious, it is a beautiful thing that in this room are wonderfully represented many different nations and ethnicities. But all humans were born of the one human race. We were all born from the same ultimate parents, Adam and Eve. Now, what does that mean for our identity? Well, Adam and Eve were created on the sixth day alongside the beasts of the earth. And it means that in one sense, humans can be classified as animals. We are all the work of the sixth day. And that's why there are biological similarities between humans and other animal life. But of all the other animals, if you go to Genesis 1:24, of all the other animals, God said, let the earth bring forth these living creatures. But at Genesis 1:26, he said of humanity, let us make man in our image, after our likeness. Let them have dominion over the fish of the sea and over the birds of the heavens and over the livestock and over all the earth and over every creeping thing that creeps on the earth. There is a clear distinction between humanity and animals, such that in chapter 2 of Genesis, no other animal is considered a fit helper for Adam. And this is not just a matter of degree, as if humans are just slightly more advanced or capable. Mankind is created uniquely in the image of God. Now, atheists dislike this. They argue the idea that humanity is set apart in the image of God creates a domineering human-centeredness to our view of reality. And that's why we pillage the planet. But that argument is only true if you cut out God. yes, the argument that we're uniquely in the image of God might make us arrogant if we only compared ourselves to animals. But when we talk about the image of God, it's because we've not cut out God. The whole point is we are in the image of God. And when we consider our identity, first of all, we are comparing ourselves to God. Now, to know we are in the image of God gives each one of us, whatever our situation, a dignity so high we should be astounded. Every human you meet is in the image of God. That is a great dignity. But no, we're not arrogant, because you simply don't know who you are if you don't weigh yourself against God, in whose image you are. And that creates the very opposite of arrogance. That should make you fall on your knees in humility before your Maker. You know, in the days of the early church, when Christians were hauled up before the Roman magistrate, their standard reply was to confess, Christianus sum, I am a Christian. And when they said that, they weren't describing a personal preference, as if they merely wished in that moment to identify as a Christian. They were saying, that is who I am. And one of those martyrs was called Probus, who died around the year 300. And Probus was put to multiple sessions of torture in an effort to get him to recant. And each time when he was brought back, he was given time to recover, then brought back for another session of torture. And each time he was asked his name. And each time his answer was this: men call me Probus. My real name is Christian. That, he saw, was his identity. Other things about him were true, but secondary. He might have been Greek or Jew, circumcised or uncircumcised, barbarian, Scythian, slave or free, but his name was Christian. That was who he was. Perhaps, beloved, you have been trying to find yourself, and you don't know how. Jesus said, whoever seeks to preserve his life will lose it, but whoever loses his life will keep it. So if you would find yourself, you must come, throw yourself on Christ. Those who do, die with him, and they are raised up in him to share his privileges, his identity, the beloved Son before the Father. And oh, if you are in him, you may be lionized by the world, or you may feel overlooked. But friend, if you are in him, you have an identity that surpasses all the glory the world could bestow. It is not an identity you need to try to find, but it is an identity you need to embrace. So, don't define yourself by your abilities. those can be ripped away from you in one car crash. Don't define yourself by your achievements. Those two can be stripped from you in a single day. Don't define yourself by your wounds and your pain. He is going to wipe all your tears away. Instead, say, "My true name is Christian." And when you are asked, in the words of the Heidelberg Catechism, what is your only comfort in life and in death? Say, "I am not my own, but I belong with body and soul, both in life and in death, to my faithful Savior, Jesus Christ. He has fully paid for all my sins with his precious blood. He has set me free from all the power of the devil. He also preserves me in such a way that without the will of my Father in heaven, not a hair can fall from my head. Indeed, all things must work together for my salvation. Therefore, by his Holy Spirit, he assures me of eternal life and makes me heartily willing and ready from now on to live for him." Tomorrow morning, as you're getting changed and you catch a glimpse of your navel, remember its lesson. You are not your own. You are not left to find your identity or create it. You are not the creator. You are born in the image of God, made for him. And we who trust Christ have been born again into the noblest identity, heirs of God and fellow heirs with Christ. And if, when you see your navel, you groan at the ruin of the fall, know this: those whom he foreknew, he also predestined to be conformed to the image of his Son. Yes, not only will he keep you, he will conform you, so that one day, in your body and in your soul, you will shine with Christ-likeness.
11: 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Sinclair Ferguson, W. Robert Godfrey, Derek Thomas, and Reverend Joel Kim as they respond to questions about anxiety, church leadership, the sacraments, and more here on Renewing Your Mind.

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2: This is Hope with God. I'm Wendy Palau. Have you ever used an anchor? Have you been out on a boat and thrown an anchor overboard to hold the boat steady, to prevent you from drifting or protect you even in a storm? The Bible says that the hope God offers us through Jesus is an anchor for our soul. And this hope is firm and secure. Why do we need an anchor for our souls? You probably know the answer to that question. It's obvious. When the troubles of life come, the storms, the heartaches, and they will come, what will hold our souls from being overcome with hopelessness, with anxiety or discouragement, fear? We need a hope that goes beyond what we see, what we're experiencing at the time, a hope that goes beyond the winds of change. This is the hope that God offers us through His Son, Jesus. And this hope is a secure anchor. This is Wendy Palau.
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8: Our reading through the book of 1 Chronicles continues today on Mission 66, and you are most welcome. Friend, have you ever considered how often we fail God? You know, sometimes it seems like we can't go 24 hours without dropping the ball in some way. But you know, as we admit our sins and we struggle on towards holy living and we aim for the kingdom of God, I hope you'll be encouraged by this. Despite our human weaknesses, you know, those things don't disrupt God's plan for the world. In fact, He's equipped all believers in some way, and He's guiding us in the fulfillment of His purposes. So as we look at chapters 20 and 21 with our teacher, John Matthews, he'll lead us with today's theme, God's sovereignty over human failure.
6: Esther, thank you so much. And so true what you just said there, actually. God's purposes, they roll on in spite of our failings. Thank you, Lord, for that. And a very warm welcome to this latest episode then of Mission 66. So good to have your company wherever you're joining us from today. And you know, today we're going to see more examples of God overcoming despite our human failings. Here in the first book of Chronicles, chapters 21 and 22, actually. Now, look, let's take David, probably the best king that Israel ever had. But he's a human being, fallen and sinful, just like you and I. He's far from perfect. Deep down, he is a lover of God, and he wants to do God's will and God's way, because he knows what that means. When he gets off track, he's willing to listen to rebuke, and he's willing to suffer the consequences of what happens. He understands that. And then again, he tries to put one foot in front of the other and allow God to lead the way again. And you know, looking at the first verse of chapter 21 of the first book of Chronicles, it says that Satan stands against Israel and incites David to number Israel. That means Satan incites David to take a census of Israel. Why does he do that? What is that all about? Is it about a pride issue? Is it a matter of wanting to be in control? Well, we don't really know. But whatever David's reasons were for ordering this census, it's the wrong thing to do. As discussed in this account in 2 Samuel, the census was only to be done at God's command and then only to be carried out by priests. David's nephew, Joab, not known actually for his spirituality, I'm not making a judgment, but even he recognizes that this from David is a bogus order. So let's read verse 3 of this chapter 21, because this is what it says. It says, Joab said, "May the Lord add to his people 100 times as many as they are. Are they not, my lord the king, all of them, my lord's servants? Why then should my lord require this? Why should it be a cause of guilt for Israel?" So he questions David. Don't get it. What's going on? But David the king, his word comes back and it prevails against Joab. So Joab departs and he goes, doing something that he doesn't think is the right thing to do. And he goes throughout all of Israel and then comes back to Jerusalem. And Joab gives the sum of the numbering of the people to David in all Israel. He finds that there were 1,100,000 men who drew the sword, and in Judah, 470,000 who drew the sword. But he didn't include Levi and Benjamin in the numbering, for the king's command was abhorrent to Joab. Verse 7 says, God was displeased with this thing, and he struck Israel. So there's some kind of a plague. The census never gets finished. And it's difficult to discern exactly the reasons, even the mind of God in this matter. But evidently, he's looking for a way to discipline Israel. Again, exactly what? We're not exactly sure. Carelessness, the non-attention to his words and attitude. We can trust him that he knows exactly what's going on in the minds of David and the minds of the people. He sees what we can never see. Whatever the reason is, David then looks upon the suffering of his people and knows it's his fault in ordering this headcount, that he's made a mistake. So look what happens in verse 8. David comes to God and he says, "I have sinned greatly in that I have done this thing. But now please, please take away the iniquity of your servant, for I have acted very foolishly." And the Lord spoke to Gad, David's seer, saying, "Go and say to David, thus says the Lord, 3 things I offer you. Choose one of them that I may do it to you." So Gad came to David and said to him, "Thus says the Lord, choose what you will. Either 3 years of famine, 3 months of devastation by your foes while the sword of your enemies overtakes you, or else 3 days of the sword of the Lord, pestilence on the land, with the angel of the Lord destroying throughout all the territory of Israel. Now decide what answer I shall return to him who sent me." Then David said to Gad, "I am in great distress. Let me fall into the hand of the Lord, for his mercy is very great, but do not let me fall into the hand of man." So without saying it, David chooses the plague rather than the famine, or indeed being chased by his enemies. He had enough of that going on in his life, and he didn't want that again. But he throws himself to the place of greater security, even with these three options that he just didn't want to have to choose from. He throws himself to the place of mercy, the court of heaven, God's court. And verse 14 says what happens. The Lord sent a pestilence on Israel, and 70,000 men of Israel fell. And God sent the angel to Jerusalem to destroy it. And as he was about to destroy it, the Lord saw and relented from the calamity. And he said to the angel who was working destruction, "It is enough. Now stay your hand." And the angel of the Lord was standing by the threshing floor of Ornan the Jebusite. And David lifted his eyes and saw the angel of the Lord standing between earth and heaven, and in his hand a drawn sword stretched out over Jerusalem. Then David and the elders, clothed in sackcloth, fell upon their faces. And David said to God, "Was it not I who gave command to number the people? It is I who have sinned and done great evil. But these sheep, what have they done? Please let your hand, O Lord my God, be against me and against my father's house, but do not let the plague be on your people." Now the angel of the Lord had commanded Gad to say to David that David should go up and raise an altar to the Lord on the threshing floor of Ornan the Jebusite. So David went up at Gad's word, which he had spoken in the name of the Lord. Now Ornan was threshing wheat. He turned and saw the angel, and his four sons who were with him hid themselves. As David came to Ornan, Ornan looked and saw David, and went out from the threshing floor, and paid homage to David with his face to the ground. And David said to Ornan, "Give me the site of the threshing floor, that I may build on it an altar to the Lord. Give it to me at its full price, that the plague may be averted from the people." Then Ornan said to David, "Take it, and let my lord the king do what seems good to him. See, I give the oxen for burnt offerings, and the threshing sledges for the wood, and the wheat for a grain offering. I give it all." But King David said to Ornan, "No, I will buy them for the full price. I will not take for the Lord what is yours, nor offer burnt offerings that cost me nothing." So David paid Ornan 600 shekels of gold by weight for the site. And David built there an altar to the Lord, and presented burnt offerings and peace offerings, and called on the Lord. And the Lord answered him with fire from heaven upon the altar of burnt offering. And then the Lord commanded the angel, and the angel put his sword back into its sheath. So the threshing floor of Ornan the Jebusite becomes a holy site after David's sacrifices there. And here in chapter 22, we see that this place, which was tied to David's sin and his penitent sacrifice, would actually be the future site of Solomon's temple. David knew that he was not going to be the one to build it, but he begins making preparations ahead of time then for his son Solomon. This is 1 Chronicles chapter 22, verse 2. David commanded to gather together the resident aliens who were in the land of Israel, and he set stone cutters to prepare dressed stones for building in the house of God. David also provided great quantities of iron for nails for the doors of the gates and for clamps, as well as bronze in quantities beyond weighing, and cedar timbers without number, for the Sidonians and Tyrians brought great quantities of cedar to David. For David said, Solomon, my son is young and inexperienced, and the house that is to be built for the Lord must be exceedingly magnificent, of fame and glory throughout all lands. I will therefore make preparation for it. So David provided materials in great quantity before his death. And then he called for Solomon his son, charging him to build a house for the Lord, the God of Israel. David said to Solomon, my son, I had it in my heart to build a house to the name of the Lord my God. But the word of the Lord came to me, saying, you have shed much blood and have waged great wars. You shall not build a house to my name, because you have shed so much blood before me on the earth. Behold, a son shall be born to you, who shall be a man of rest. I will give him rest from all his surrounding enemies, for his name shall be Solomon, and I will give peace and quiet to Israel in his days. He shall build a house for my name. He shall be my son, and I will be his father, and I will establish his royal throne in Israel forever. Now, my son, the Lord be with you, so that you may succeed in building the house of the Lord your God, as he has spoken concerning you. Only may the Lord grant you discretion and understanding, that when he gives you charge over Israel, you may keep the law of the Lord your God. Then you will prosper, if you are careful to observe the statutes and the rules that the Lord commanded Moses for Israel. Be strong and courageous. Fear not. Do not be dismayed. David also commanded all the leaders of Israel to help Solomon his son, saying, is not the Lord your God with you? And has he not given you peace on every side? For he has delivered the inhabitants of the land into my hand, and the land is subdued before the Lord and his people. Now set your mind and heart to seek the Lord your God. Arise, build the sanctuary of the Lord God, so that the ark of the covenant of the Lord and the holy vessels of God may be brought into a house built for the name of the Lord.
8: This is Mission 66, and we're here with our teacher, John Matthews, and together we're following along reading chapters 21 and 22 of the first book of Chronicles. Well, I'm Esther, and John, you know, it's so interesting to me how this section of Chronicles says that it was Satan who incited David to conduct the census. But then we, of course, read in 2 Samuel 24 that God incited David to take the census. So who exactly did the inciting here?
6: Well, 1 Chronicles 21, you're quite right, Esther, says it was Satan. 2 Samuel 24 says it was God who incited David. And the issue that the Old Testament raises is that nothing in this world can happen without divine permission. So Satan is the immediate instigator, as he was in the case of Job, which we'll get to on Mission 66. But since Satan can only do what God allows him to do, ultimately it is God who permits it to happen. You see? So this may be a hard one for us to understand, but it's written that there are times where the devil means something for evil, but God turns it around for good. How often he does that. The known, the seen, but also the unknown and the unseen. Just as, for example, Joseph's brothers selling him into slavery in Egypt. It turns out to be the best thing that could have happened to all of them, because Joseph is the one who saves their lives when famine hits. What was intended for evil, God intended for good. Same way that the devil incites the crowds to crucify Jesus. It feels like the lowest point. But what happens? Jesus dies, but in dying, he dies for sinners. He takes the sin of you and me, and it is no more. It's cast as far as the east is from the west, because he forgives us when we ask for forgiveness. 3 days later, rises again, defeats sin, defeats the devil, defeats evil once and for all. The devil inciting the crowds to crucify Jesus turns out to be the best thing that happened in the history of mankind and our sin-sick world. God's an expert at turning the bad into immeasurable good. Therefore, yeah, it's true, David sins and falls into the satanic suggestion, the temptation that is put in his mind. But he shows proper repentance for it. And so the results are never, ever, ever outside of the control of God. And so, yes, God, with free will, permits it, but the devil plants the thought.
8: All right, John, let's talk about whether killing 70,000 people was rather a severe punishment from God. I mean, it's quite a lot of human beings. Let's talk about that.
6: The answer is, yeah, it does seem like a severe punishment, a mighty severe punishment to us. So 70,000 Israelites because of David's command to conduct a census. Yeah, we don't understand that. God always does what is right in any given moment. And he doesn't always explain his actions, and nor do we understand them. He doesn't owe us an explanation. And of course, it is reasonable, really reasonable for us to ask why. You know, God is not a dictator. God wants us to ask him questions. He gives us a mind, an inquiring mind. He wants us to ask him why. But sometimes there is no answer to that question. I certainly can't provide anything to your question just asked, Esther. Don't know. But what I think is perhaps a follow-up question sometimes to why is what? What do you want me to learn from this, Lord? What comes of it?
8: You know, John, there's a point in the story that I find quite admirable, and that is in David's handling of the matter with Ornan. I mean, think about it. He was king, and with being king, he could have very easily just taken Ornan's threshing floor by force. He could have just, you know, seized the land, but he, as I said, handled it differently.
6: And so we get good evidence of David's character. God himself had a much clearer view of his character, as he does of all of our characters. And so what we see here is that his character is in full view. Even in the midst of his mistakes, he acknowledges his mistake. He is in no way going to take the land for free, because he knows that's not the right thing to do. He buys the land for the full valued price. And he says, I'm not going to steal anybody's property to offer a sacrifice to God. Neither will I sacrifice to God something that costs me nothing.
8: Well, you know, David, he's this man who's famously known as the man after God's own heart. And he wanted to build this temple for God, but he was barred from doing that. Okay, why was that the case?
6: Well, we see that answer in verse 8 of chapter 22, that David was not the one to build the temple because he had shed so much blood and killed so many people. God wanted a man of peace to build it, and Solomon was known for having a peaceable character. Interestingly, in 1 Kings chapter 6, verse 7, we saw that no noise of hammering or metalwork was heard during the temple's construction. Iron, often associated with war and battle, was intentionally excluded from the temple. The Philistines were the ones who first developed ironwork, and iron was intentionally avoided in the temple's construction because of its association with war.
8: Fantastic, John. Thank you so much for what we've just read through. Great explanations. And I think now we can just segue into the summary of this section of the Bible.
6: Yeah, so our theme in 1 Chronicles 21 and 22 is God's sovereignty over human failure. And we see King David's humanity, his susceptibility to temptation, but we also see his repentance and his character. David, incited by Satan, he orders this census of Israel, which was against God's commands. And even Joab, David's nephew, recognizes the order is a wrong order. And this census displeases God and leads to a devastating plague. But as soon as David realizes his guilt, he repents, asks God to spare the people, and for him himself to take that punishment. God, through the prophet Gad, then gives David three punishment options. And David chooses to rely on God's mercy, which results in a plague. And at God's command, David builds an altar on the threshing floor of Ornan, which God accepts, and the plague halts. And in fact, that site would later become the location for Solomon's temple.

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1: I was speaking at a Christian workers' conference in Alaska, and a veteran missionary approached me afterward with some intriguing information. She and her husband have worked for many years with an Indian tribe in Alaska, a tribe that has an interesting custom, according to the missionary. If you're from that tribe, they said you grow up learning about your backpack. It's not a real backpack, but it's a symbol of a very real human experience. The idea is that whenever you do something wrong, a rock goes in your backpack, and you carry that on your back, all the weight of all your mistakes, all your life. Well, I'm Ron Hutchcraft, and I want to have a word with you today about carrying the burden no more. Now, when I heard about that, I couldn't help but think what an accurate image that is, no matter what tribe you're from. In a sense, we really do carry around with us the weight of the things we've done wrong, the people we've hurt, the failures, the sins. With our backpack comes this feeling of guilt and shame, regret. Many people carry their backpack till the day they die. But you know what? You don't have to be one of them. In our word for today from the Word of God, there is a very moving statement of what God has done to liberate us from the load of a lifetime of our sin. Speaking of Jesus, the Bible says in Isaiah 53:4, "Surely he took up our infirmities and carried our sorrows. He was pierced for our transgressions. He was crushed for our iniquities. The punishment that brought us peace was upon him." God says that Jesus, his one and only Son, took the backpack that was full of my sin, put it on himself, and carried it all the way to an old rugged cross. He carried yours too. And if he hadn't, there would be absolutely no way you or I could have a chance of going to heaven. After all, when the Bible describes heaven, it says nothing impure will ever enter it. You can't get into heaven if you've still got the backpack of your sin. Some of us hope we might be good enough to get into heaven, right? Well, that's probably the main reason we get involved in our religion and our church. But the Bible makes two things very clear. One, every one of us has this backpack called sin. It says all have sinned and fall short of the glory of God. Two, there is no good we can do that will pay for our sin. In God's own words, he saved us not because of the righteous things we had done. You get it? Not because of the righteous things we had done, but because of his mercy. God's bottom line is this statement, Hebrews 9:22, without the shedding of blood, there is no forgiveness. That's why Jesus allowed himself to be pierced and crushed and nailed to a cross to pay the penalty for every sin you and I have ever done so we don't have to. I've been with a lot of people the day they finally put their total trust in Jesus to forgive their sin and make them right with God. And often they have described the feeling this way. They'll say, "I feel like 100-pound weight's been lifted from my back." Well, it has. The deadly backpack of sin is gone. And yours can be too today. If you will, in your heart, make your way up that hill where Jesus died, and leave your backpack.

0: back there, full of the sins of a lifetime, at the foot of his cross. And if you don't belong to Jesus and you want to, oh, for goodness sake, today, tell him, Jesus, I'm yours. I've actually set up our website to be a place of new beginning where you can find right there in front of you the information from God's own word about how to be sure every sin has been erased from God's book and that you're going to heaven when you die. Here's the web address, anewstory.com. 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Please check it out soon today. Jesus carried all your sins to his cross, so you don't ever have to carry them again.
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3: Here's Dr. Gene Getz to share today's Bible principle, an enduring truth you can live by.
4: In Jesus' day, the religious leaders had developed a legalistic system that even violated Old Testament teachings. You see, under the law, fasting was a voluntary act. They added to the requirements of Scripture. And furthermore, these men actually feigned sadness while they were fasting so others would know they were being religious. They did the same thing when they gave and when they prayed, and Jesus called them hypocrites. You see, when Jesus came, he introduced a whole new way of worshiping God, a way that could not be harmonized with these traditions. To make this point, Jesus used two illustrations.
3: No one patches an old garment with unshrunk cloth, because the patch pulls away from the garment and makes the tear worse. And no one puts new wine into old wineskins. Otherwise, the skins burst, the wine spills out, and the skins are ruined. But they put new wine into fresh wineskins, and both are preserved.
4: Jesus was talking about traditions that had replaced biblical truth. Now, traditions, of course, are not wrong in themselves. We all develop ways of doing things in personal and corporate worship, but we must not violate biblical truth with our cultural traditions. Stated positively, we must make sure our external forms and methods are in harmony with biblical functions that deepen our inner spiritual lives. Unfortunately, there are Christians today who refuse to change their ways of doing things, even though those traditions are out of harmony with biblical truth. This indeed is a violation of the will of God.
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7: 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Just when you and I think that our fight with sin is over and our sin nature is dead and we've tamed the devil, be careful.

0: We are in a spiritual war, enlisted in the ranks of God's army. And just as a faithful soldier prepares to engage in battle, we must diligently prepare ourselves to stand against temptation when it crosses our path. Hello and welcome to Know the Truth. I'm Wayne Shepherd. And today, Pastor Philip DeCourcy takes us to the book of Genesis for a lesson on resisting temptation. It's from our Profiles in Courage series, and you can access the full message at ktt.org. 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
1: Genesis chapter 39, we're in a series, if you're visiting with us, called Profiles in Courage. And we're looking at some biblical characters, men in particular, who showed some chutzpah, who showed courage, who stood up rather than kneel to the culture. We have looked at several of those. We looked at Elijah and the courage to take sides. We looked at Joshua and the courage to step up. We looked at Nehemiah and the courage to keep going. We're going to look at Joseph and the courage to say no. To say no to sexual temptation. To say no to a culture that seeks to seduce the man of God. It takes courage to shout stop. It takes courage to do what is right. It takes courage to refuse to participate in the prevailing pleasures of the culture. It takes courage to expose and oppose sin in society. And in our present series, Profiles in Courage, I want to challenge you as a body of men and as a body of brothers to such courage, to such resoluteness and bravery. Because courage is central and pivotal to our manhood and our life in Jesus Christ as disciples. Remember what God said to Joshua? Be strong and courageous. Remember what Paul said to the Corinthians? Be strong, act like men. God and his apostles and his prophets expect courage. And in terms of finding courage to say no, shout stop, do the right thing, is there any greater challenge that a man faces today than to have the courage to say no, shout stop in the face of sexual temptation? Because ours is a society that oozes sexuality from its very pores. Ours is a culture that criticizes morality, censors decency, celebrates fornication, consumes pornography, condones adultery, and commends sexual expression every which way. The first sexual revolution came through the church, where purity was taught, and a woman's dignity was protected, and the sanctity of marriage was treasured. And men were told to possess their bodies in honor and to deal with their wives with sensitivity and to guard their hearts and watch their eyes. So let's come to Genesis 39 and the story of Joseph displaying moral courage in refusing the sexual advances of his boss's wife. If you're taking notes, I've got four thoughts. The test, the time, the temptation, the travesty. Let's look at the test. That's where I get my first thought. What's going on in Genesis 39 is a test from God before it is a temptation from Satan. And I just think we need to get that perspective. I like the way the NIV translates that verse regarding Joseph, that he was kept in fetters, he was imprisoned, till the word of the Lord proved him true. This episode in Joseph's life, like the whole story of his sojourn into Egypt, it's a test. God's using a temptation that's sponsored by hell to test his servant, to allow him to prove himself true before Joseph takes on a role of leadership and savior. His integrity must be proven. His life must be tested, right? What does it say of the deacon in 1 Timothy 3, verse 10? Let the deacon first be proved. If you notice in the story of Joseph, God is completely dedicated to Joseph, verses 3 and 5. The Lord was with him and made all that he did to prosper. Joseph was completely dedicated to Potiphar. He says in verse 9, in rebuking the advances of his wife, you know what? Your husband has kept nothing back from me except you, and that's okay because you're his wife. And Potiphar was completely dedicated to Joseph. Verses 3 and 4, he gave him complete oversight of his house and put everything under his authority. And now in this temptation, come test, test, come temptation, Joseph is being tested to see if he's completely dedicated to God and qualified for leadership. I like what Gary Enrig says in his book on Joseph. This is an inspired insight into the accumulating trials experienced by Joseph. Speaking of Psalm 105, they were in part a God-ordained testing. The term is significant. Testing refers to the refining of metals, whereby they are placed in a fire to be both purified of impurities and authenticated as to worth. Joseph was indeed in a fire, but it was a refiner's fire. And you and I need to see that and embrace that. In 1982, two Russian cosmonauts touched down after 211 days in the space station Salyut 7. At zero gravity, their muscles had atrophied due to the complete lack of resistance. In fact, when they got back down to Earth, they were unable to walk for almost 30 days. Their muscles had so atrophied. And so the Russian scientists put their minds to work on this with another space adventure around the corner, and they invented what was called the penguin suit, which was a running suit laced with elastic bands that meant that every time a cosmonaut moved inside the spacecraft, they faced resistance. And the resistance built muscle so that they didn't atrophy during long periods of time and space. And the next space adventure for the Soviets lasted 326 days. And when the men came back, they didn't face the same kind of collapse or atrophy that those before them had dealt with. And you know what? Resistance, guys, tests, challenges, uphill battles, that's a spiritual penguin suit to help you and I develop character and prove the genuineness of our spiritual metal. Let's look secondly at what I call the time, the time. Notice verse 7, and it came to pass after these things that his wife cast her longing eyes on Joseph. This indecent proposal comes on the heels of promotion and progress. That's verses 1 through 6. You can read it for yourself, but you know what? Joseph is sold into slavery. In God's providence, he becomes the possession of a man called Potiphar, verse 1, an officer of Pharaoh, captain of the guard. In fact, he may have been indeed in charge of the very jail that he will later put Joseph into. But when Joseph's there, his master saw, verse 3, that the Lord was with him, and the Lord made all that he did to prosper, and so Joseph found favor in his sight. And it's after these things, right? You know, Joseph catches his breath, the sun comes out a little bit, the dark skies have parted just a smidgen, and he's going, you know what? I sense God's hand in this, and these are times of promotion and progress. Things were looking up, but here's the issue. When things look up, the devil will want to bring you down. To quote Gary Enrig again, there is an important reminder here. God's blessings do not make us bulletproof. Very often they expose us to even stronger enticements. Climbing the ladder of godly success only stirs Satan's interest in bringing us down. The higher we are, the further and harder we'll fall. And we see that principle here in the timing of this. After these things, victory can make us vulnerable, right? Think about the timing of Jesus' temptation. In Matthew 3, verse 17, following his baptism with John, the heavens open, and the Father says, "This is my beloved Son. Hear him." It's a wonderful moment. And yet, immediately, it says, the Spirit of God led Jesus into the wilderness to be tempted of the devil. Think about Peter being a propagandist for Satan immediately after being a mouthpiece for God. Right? Matthew 16, 16 to 17. "Who do men say that I am?" Peter says, "Lord, you're the Son of the living God." Jesus said, "That's good, Peter. You know what? Flesh and blood didn't reveal that. It took the Holy Spirit to help you see that." And then he tells his disciples, "I must need go to Jerusalem and suffer and die." And Jesus takes him and says, "Lord, that's not going to happen under my watch. You know, you're not going to die." Well, what kind of a plan's that? And in the middle of that, what does Jesus say? "Get behind me, Satan." In the one hand, an instrument of God. In the next moment, a tool of Satan. There's a fine line between obedience and disobedience. There's a short step from submission to God to coming out from under the lordship of Jesus Christ. Temptation to sin often follows spiritual success. And we need to be aware of that. If we are not careful, prosperity, success, spiritual advancement can lull us into a false sense of security. In fact, right now, if your marriage is good, you're gainfully employed, the doctor says you're pretty healthy, you have a little bit of margin in the bank, your children love you, you've got a circle of friends, you've got a great church, watch out. I know that's all good, and I'm not telling you not to enjoy that, because God has given us all things to enjoy. Okay? But watch out, because victory makes us vulnerable. Blessing does not make us bulletproof. Trust in God can easily give way to self-assurance in times of prosperity. Humility can easily give way to pride when things are going good and we fall into the temptation of Nebuchadnezzar. "Well, you know what, come into my house and I'll tell you the story of how I built this kingdom." Vigilance can unconsciously give way to complacency. Just when you think you have arrived, that's when you're most vulnerable. Just when you think you've got the sin issue and the devil on a leash, that's when they are most dangerous. F.B. Meyer, "We may expect temptation in days of prosperity and ease rather than in those of privation and toil. Not where men frown, but where they smile sweet. Exquisite smiles of flattery. It is there that the temptress lies in wait. Beware, if thou goest armed anywhere, thou must above all go armed here." 1985, Jose Cabero was one of the great matadors of Spain. The house is full. He's 21. He's a rising star. And during this spectacle, this bullfight, he makes a grave mistake. See, he had thrust his sword for a final time into a bleeding and delirious bull that eventually falls over. Considering the struggle finished, Cabero turns to the crowd and drinks in the applause, drinks in the adulation. But the bull was not dead. It rose, lunged at him, and its horn pierced his back, puncturing his heart. And here's his dying words. this bull has killed me. The bull that he thought he had killed, killed him. And just when you and I think that our fight with sin is over and our sin nature is dead and we've tamed the devil, be careful. Be careful. As John Owen says, be killing sin or sin will be killing you. We've got the test. We've got the time. What about the temptation? At the heart of this story is a proposition to engage in casual sex, right? Verse 7, come lie with me. Verse 10, lie with me. Verse 12, lie with me. Joseph is being propositioned to partake of the forbidden fruit of adultery. Potiphar's wife was the original Mrs. Robinson. Within the text, Joseph had earlier caught the eye of Potiphar, right? And his master saw that the Lord was with him, and he saw that all that he did prospered. Later, it's Potiphar's wife whose eye catches Joseph because he's handsome, verse 6. And we read, she cast a longing eye on Joseph. Potiphar appreciated Joseph's brilliance. Potiphar's wife appreciated Joseph's body because he was handsome and he was of an attractive form. In fact, he'd probably inherited the good looks of his mother, Rachel, who's described as beautiful in appearance in Genesis 29, verse 17. I like what R. Kent Hughes says of that. What a magnificent spectacle he was in his Egyptian kilt. Tanned, broad-shouldered, cut, great abs. It was here that the story turned, for with all his gifts, Joseph suffered from one endowment too many. And so she solicits him. And let me just unfold a little bit more of the nature of this temptation. Number one, it was natural, wasn't it? This call to casual sex was natural, insidious, and ongoing. In Genesis 37, verse 2, Joseph is said to be 17. Let's just add a year or two. Probably here in Genesis 39, he's 18 or 19. Okay? His body is brimming over with sexual tension. He's past puberty. He's red-blooded. He's sexually curious. This is a natural temptation that is set before him. And not only is it natural, it's insidious. This is a married woman who's cruelly and callously taken advantage of a young slave and a vulnerable young man. How wicked is that? Three, it's ongoing. Verse 10 tells us that she spoke to Joseph day by day, but he did not heed her. Temptation, guys, is rarely a single event. Have you ever noticed that? Opportunity knocks once, temptation leans on the doorbell. Luke 4:13. After Jesus overcame his temptation and his testing, it said the devil left him for a more opportune time. When the IRA tried to kill Margaret Thatcher and failed, they sent a message out of their Dublin headquarters. Yesterday, you were lucky. But you need to be lucky all the time. We only need to be lucky once. That's the kind of threat you and I live under. Temptation, natural, insidious, ongoing. How does he deal with it? Well, there's a few things. Number one, I want you to see his readiness. This is the thing that strikes me about Joseph's rebuttal and refusal is his readiness. He is immediately on point. He doesn't flirt. He doesn't entice. He doesn't engage in a conversation. There's not the slightest entertainment of it. He's got his game face on. He's up for the fight. As soon as the bell rings, he's out, ready to fight. Joseph didn't sin a little. and then tell himself that he's better than most? His refusal was instinctive because of a mindset of readiness. In terms of sin and sexual temptation, Joseph did not go about like a dumb ox. He knew the dangers, he understood the cost, and he guarded his heart. Right? Proverbs 7, 6 to 7, and Proverbs 22 to 23. That's the description of the seductress. It's the description of a naive young man who goes by her house, dumb as a brick. What are you doing over there at that time of night? What are you thinking? You just put your head in a noose, you idiot. That's the kind of message coming out of Proverbs 7, 6 to 9. In fact, when you get to the end of that story, when that young man goes into the house of the prostitute and the seductress, it says that he went to his death like an ox to the slaughter, a dumb ox, driven by animal instinct, devoid of thought and consciousness. Guys, you and I need to be ready. Matthew 26, 41. Watch and pray lest you enter into temptation. Ephesians 6, 18 tells us to put on the whole armor of God and then to pray and watch at all times. 1 Peter 5, 8 to 9, be sober. Okay? Be serious about this. Be sober, for your adversary goes about like a roaring lion seeking whom he may devour. I'm just struck by his readiness. One writer says that's the best place to eliminate a rattlesnake is when it's still an egg. The easiest place to stop a snowball is before it rolls down the hill. Football players try to break up their opponent's play behind the line of scrimmage before the game gets going. And it's the same with temptation. Too many flirt with temptation and fail to escape. A Chinese proverb puts it this way, he who would not enter the room of sin must not sit at the door of temptation. And so it strikes me that as soon as she propositions him, he's ready. And he gives her several arguments we'll get to, but just be struck by his readiness. You ready? You go out in every morning into whatever context you face, or late at night when you're by yourself watching television or you're on the computer. Are you ready? Are you alert?
0: 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I'm Wayne Shepherd, inviting you back next time for another inspiring message on the faithful life of Joseph, Friday on Know the Truth. Today's program was produced and sponsored by Know the Truth Incorporated. Jesus said, "You shall know the truth, and the truth shall make you free."

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1: Judges chapter 4, verses 4 through 9 and 14. Now Deborah, a prophet, the wife of Lapidoth, was leading Israel at that time. She held court under the palm of Deborah, between Ramah and Bethel in the hill country of Ephraim. And the Israelites went up to her to have their disputes decided. She sent for Barak, son of Abinoam from Kadesh in Naphtali, and said to him, "The Lord, the God of Israel, commands you, go, take with you 10,000 men of Naphtali and Zebulun, and lead them up to Mount Tabor. I will lead Sisera, the commander of Jabin's army, with his chariots and his troops, to the Kishon River, and give him into your hands." Barak said to her, "If you go with me, I will go. But if you don't go with me, I won't go." "Certainly I will go with you," said Deborah. "But because of the course you are taking, the honor will not be yours, for the Lord will deliver Sisera into the hands of a woman." So Deborah went with Barak to Kadesh. Then Deborah said to Barak, "Go. This is the day the Lord has given Sisera into your hands. Has not the Lord gone ahead of you?" So Barak went down to Mount Tabor with 10,000 men following him. Part of God's Story. Archaeologist Jody Magnus and her team have been excavating a synagogue in the ancient village of Hukok in Lower Galilee, where they've found an incredible collection of mosaics, paintings, and carvings. Particularly rare, however, is a mosaic telling the biblical story of Deborah and her role in Israel's battle against the Canaanites. There's no other known ancient depiction of this heroine. During 20 years of oppression by Canaan, in Judges 4, Deborah, a prophetess, was leading Israel. At God's prompting, Deborah urged Israel's general Barak to mount an attack on the Canaanite forces and their commander, Sisera. Barak heeded God's instructions to take 10,000 men of Naphtali and Zebulun and lead them up to Mount Tabor. And Deborah lured the enemy's army to the area. The Canaanite troops indeed fell in the battle. And though Sisera initially fled on foot, he too ultimately met his demise. On that day, God subdued Canaan before the Israelites through the courageous obedience of Deborah and Barak. The Bible preserves for us a literary mosaic of historical events in the life of God's people, collectively and individually. We can take courage from these examples to heed God's instructions even in the face of hardship and struggle. We can trust Him to equip us with the strength to do so. Let's pray. Father, when obedience feels daunting, please remind us that you have already gone ahead of us into the battle. Give us courage like Deborah and Barak to step forward and trust you to secure the victory. Thank you, Lord. It's in your name that we pray. Amen.
2: 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How did He equip and sustain you in that situation?
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8: The book of Proverbs says rulers should conduct themselves honorably and we should respond to them respectfully. 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
9: Hey, let me give you a suggestion today. 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But the study guide could be a tremendous asset if you want to do this together as a group. 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What does the Bible say about, and then all of these subjects that we're talking about? The study guides are available from davidjeremiah.org. You can see them portrayed there if you go to that website, and you can order them and get enough for everybody in your group and study the book of Proverbs together. And we're going to study it again today as we open our Bibles to talk about Proverbs for the Powerful. What does it mean to have power? It seems like it's the number one priority for most everyone. I heard a discussion on the television the other day as people were talking about what people believe, and that there's a whole bunch of people that don't believe anything. They only believe one thing. They want to be in power. And whatever they have to do to get there, they will compromise anything to get to power. But what does power do for you, and how should you live as a powerful person? That's where we're going right now as we open our Bibles to the book of Proverbs.
10: Let's talk for a minute about rulers and the weak and the poor. This is a very interesting proverb. Proverbs 28:15 says, as a roaring lion and a raging bear, so is a wicked ruler over the poor people. And 29:14 says, the king who judges the poor with truth, his throne will be established forever. I think we ought to ask some questions about our leaders. How do they deal with the poor? How do they care for those who are not as fortunate as we may be? That's a good little checkpoint according to the book of Proverbs. How does the king deal with those who are poor? Let's talk about rulers and wickedness. This also comes from the book of Proverbs, chapter 11, verses 10 and 11. When it goes well with the righteous, the city rejoices, and when the wicked perish, there is jubilation. By the blessing of the upright, the city is exalted, but it is overthrown by the mouth of the wicked. Proverbs 20 and verse 8 says, a king who sits on the throne of judgment scatters all evil with his eyes. Get that picture clearly. That a righteous king can scatter evil by his very presence, by his persona, by his very eyes can he scatter evil. There is no more powerful tool in the hand of Almighty God than a righteous man who is doing the right thing. The Bible says that a ruler who is righteous can have an impact on his culture. Proverbs 25 verse 5 says, take away the wicked from before the king, and his throne will be established in righteousness. Let's talk for a moment about rulers and integrity. Now we're getting back into the controversial again. 17:7 says it this way, excellent speech is not becoming to a fool, much less lying lips to a prince. 29:4 says, the king establishes the land by justice, but he who receives bribes overthrows it. 29:12 says, if a ruler pays attention to lies, all of his servants become wicked. If ever there was a need for credibility and integrity in government, it's today. Thomas Jefferson once said, the whole art of government consists in being honest. And it's sad to say that this has been so violated over the years that honesty and political involvement almost seem like antonyms, almost seem like opposite, almost seems like to talk about somebody who is in the political realm and is honest is hard to understand and hard to explain. I'm happy to say that there are many in our own government who deal with issues honestly, but it is one of the most important ingredients for a leader in the world of business, in the world of government, and in the world of sports. Whatever world you're looking at, if you can find somebody who is honest, I've told people, if you can start with the truth, you've got some place to go. But if you can't start with the truth, you've got no place to go. So honesty and integrity is very important. When we look at our culture today, it's so interesting because we even have words that defy this. Who can put a spin on what happened? Who can embellish it to such a degree that it's favorable to the person they represent? Why not let us just let it be? Let your yea be yea and your nay be nay. Why do we have to spin it? And you know, it's not just in the political realm. Pastors and preachers and evangelists have been known to exaggerate sometimes when they talk about statistics. We have to be real careful we don't do that. I remember hearing about two pastors who were talking to one another, and they were trying to explain this, and one guy said, if I lie about my statistics, and you know that I'm lying about my statistics, and I know that you know that I'm lying about my statistics, isn't that like telling the truth? No. I don't think so. I don't think so. Honesty is discarded in our present age, isn't it? Pushed away like it was unimportant. People lie about the age of their children in order to get them by on half fare. High schools and colleges have to set up special programs to deal with the cheating factor. We have government by deceit, business by fraud, education by deception. And we're learning that a person who will lie in one instance cannot be trusted in another. There is never an excuse for deception. Honesty is always the best way. And for a Christian leader, for someone in government, honesty is not only the best policy, it's the only policy. So those are just a few little things from the book of Proverbs for us to look at when we think about, now, who do I want representing me in the government? But this is not a one-edged sword. This is a double-edged sword, because the Proverbs also tell us how we're to respond. Not just how the rulers are to respond. We talk about that, but what are we to do? How are we to act? Let's talk about when we deal with authorities, what should our response be? And first of all, we should be truthful. It says in Proverbs 16:13 that righteous lips are the delight of the king, and they love him who speaks what is right. Now, you probably wonder, how do I ever speak to the king? How do I ever speak to the government? You speak with your taxes, don't you? You speak with how you deal honestly with the things that have been entrusted to you. Ray Stedman, who is now with the Lord but was a wonderful pastor here on the West Coast for many years, confessed that he often struggled with the issue of taxes. He said, you have a right, of course, as everyone else does, to protest injustice and to correct abuse, but don't be forever grumbling about the taxes you have to pay. I've had to learn some lessons on this myself. He said, the first time I had to pay income tax was when he was first starting in the ministry, and he said his income was so low for such a long time he didn't have to pay any taxes. But gradually it caught up and he had to pay. And he said, I remember how I resented it. In fact, when I sent my tax form in, I addressed it to the Infernal Revenue Service. He said, they never answered, but they cashed my check. The next year I addressed it to the Eternal Revenue Service. But he said, I've repented from all those sins, and now I hope to pay my taxes cheerfully. The United States government has what they call a conscience fund for people who want to pay their debts to the government and remain anonymous. Some city governments have a similar fund. And I read recently about a city that had investigated some tax frauds and announced that several citizens were going to be indicted. They did not release the names of the citizens, but that week a number of people visited the city hall to straighten out their taxes, and more than half of them were not on the indictment list. So just a little bit of conscience and things get straightened out. We're to be truthful. As citizens, we're to be respectful. I need to talk about this for just a moment because I think sometimes as Christians, we violate this. We violate it because we're not in favor of the people who are over us in government. Please remember that these words were not written. They do not always apply to peaceful government. We're to be respectful of our rulers because of the office. 24, 21, and 22 says, "My son, fear the Lord and the king. Do not associate with those given to change, for their calamity will rise suddenly, and who knows the ruin these two can bring." 16:15 says, "In the light of the king's face is life, and his favor like a cloud of the latter rain." Justin Martyr lived in a time of great persecution, between 100 and 165, and the government was very corrupt. And one time he wrote in an open letter to those in authority over him these words, an open letter to the government. Listen to what he said. "Everywhere we, more readily than all men, endeavor to pay to those appointed by you the taxes, both ordinary and extraordinary, as we have been taught by Jesus. We worship only God, but in other things we will gladly serve you, acknowledging you as kings and rulers of men, and praying that with your kingly power you may be found to possess also sound judgment." An open letter to the government. That ought to be the spirit of every Christian. Rather than railing, and we go through our list of jokes and all the things that we do to ridicule those who are in authority, we ought to find the common ground where we can obey in absolute submission and respect and declare our allegiance and our loyalty to the government, because Christians have throughout history been known to be the best citizens in any culture. We're to be patient, says the Word of God. 25:15 says, "By long forbearance a ruler is persuaded, and a gentle tongue breaks a bone." Sometimes we try to get things changed. I'll tell you what, when you're trying to get things changed or when you're trying to get things approved, you got to have patience. That's one of the great virtues of a Christian, to be patient. It doesn't happen overnight. You've got to wait. You've got to be patient and gently deal with the issues that come. The Bible says that when you're dealing with the government, patience is a very important virtue. And we're to be temperate. I don't know how to apply this particular proverb, but it's so good, I just had to throw it in here. It says, 23:1-3, "When you sit down to eat with the ruler, consider carefully what is before you, and put a knife to your throat if you were a man given to appetite. Do not desire his delicacies, for they are deceptive food." Don't be taken in. Don't get yourself in a position of owing. It's interesting, isn't it, how very practical this book is. Well, we've talked about what kind of leaders we should choose from the Proverbs and how we should respond to those leaders when they're placed in office. But you know, there's something far more important than either one of these that the Proverbs speaks to so very clearly. And I want to share this with you because I know sometimes as Christians, because government was not meant to reflect our total value system, it can never do that in a pluralistic society, we can get discouraged. We can begin to think, what's the use if we're for one candidate and the other one gets elected? I know people go into depression over that. But you know what we need to remember, men and women, is that there's something else going on while all this is going on. And I want to talk to you for just a moment about the providential control of rulers and governments. This is a theme that we find throughout the Scripture, and it's one that's touched upon here in the Book of Wisdom in the Old Testament. In Proverbs 8:15-16, we read these words, "By me, kings reign and rulers decree justice. By me, princes rule and nobles, all the judges of the earth." And this is the one that we probably know best, 21:1. "The king's heart is in the hand of the Lord. like rivers of water, he turns it wherever he wishes. The king's heart and God's hand. Remember that picture. The king's heart and God's hand. God turns the heart of leadership like a farmer turns water down an irrigation ditch. World events do not just happen apart from God's sovereignty. God's eyes are not shut so that he doesn't see what's going on. And even though great things happen that seem to defy our ability to comprehend them, God is never surprised by the happenings of life. There's another story in the Old Testament that illustrates this. King Nebuchadnezzar of Babylon in the year 586 BC bowed before the King of Kings, Jehovah God. But there's a story behind it. There was a daring young man by the name of Daniel, a Jewish boy who was used by the Lord to speak to this proud and arrogant king. Through many experiences and many warnings, King Nebuchadnezzar was shown mercy from God. But the king could just not get past his own pride. And one night as he was strolling along the top of the city walls of the city of Babylon, looking out at what then was one of the great wonders of the world, one of the most magnificent cities of the world, Nebuchadnezzar was caught up in his own pride. And in Daniel 4:30, we read what he said. He said, "Is this not the great Babylon I have built for a royal dwelling by my mighty power and for the honor of my majesty?" His arrogant words were no sooner out of his mouth than, like a clap of thunder, his mind snapped. The next moment he was reduced to an animal with a mind of a beast and a form of insanity called monomania, which means that one part of the normal human functioning doesn't work while all the rest is operating. Specifically, he was afflicted with lycanthropy, which is a word made up of two words, lycos meaning wolf and anthropos meaning man. He was the first wolf man. He ended up grazing in the field like an animal for 7 years. You say, well, that's a fantastic Old Testament story. It's a true story. He was reduced to the lowest form of life on earth for 7 years until he learned the lesson. And the Bible says that this mighty king was so ugly that people must have been repulsed by his appearance. He ate grass like an animal, scratching his filthy hair with claw-like nails. You probably don't believe this story. It's in the Bible. It's in the Old Testament book of Daniel. After 7 years of physical and mental torture, Nebuchadnezzar became convinced that something was going on he wasn't aware of. And I read his words now from Daniel chapter 4, verses 34 and 35. "At the end of the time, I, Nebuchadnezzar, lifted my eyes to heaven and my understanding returned to me. And I blessed the Most High and praised and honored him who lives forever. For his dominion is an everlasting dominion and his kingdom is from generation to generation. All the inhabitants of the earth are reputed as nothing. He does according to his will in the army of heaven and among the inhabitants of the earth. Who can restrain his hand or say to him, 'Why have you done this?' Now I, Nebuchadnezzar, praise and extol and honor the King of heaven, all of whose works are truth and his ways justice, and those who walk in pride he is able to put down." He got the message, didn't he? This experience was exactly what Daniel had told King Nebuchadnezzar would happen to him. He told him what would happen because of his pride. Back in Daniel 4:17, Daniel had said, "This decision is by the decree of the watchers and the sentence by the word of the holy ones, in order that the living may know that the Most High rules in the kingdom of men, and he gives it to whomever he will, and he sets over it the lowest of men." You look back over history, the church prospered quite often when it was under tyrannical rule. Was God out of control when that was going on? Did God turn his back when Nero was running the empire? No, I don't understand all of the ins and outs of the sovereignty of God, but one of the things I want you to understand from the book of Proverbs is this. We have our elections. We do our diligence to do our best. But when it's all said and done, God hasn't been on vacation. God is aware. God is in charge. And the sovereign outflowing of His will may not make sense to us at the moment of time. But as we watch over years, and if we live to be 60 or 70, we can look back sometimes over our shoulder and see that what we didn't understand as we read about it now starts to make some sense, that God is weaving this pattern throughout history for His own glory, and God is in charge. My attitude as a citizen ought to be to work as hard as I can to elect the best people to office, to do everything I can to do diligence and find out what they believe and how they think and what they're committed to. But then when I cast my vote, I bow my head before Almighty God and say, Thy will be done, because He's in charge. Amen? Amen. And when we do that, we can live in peace. And when we do that, if the person that we wanted isn't the one who's selected, we can still honor them, because we know that behind it all, God is still present and He is still in charge. And God rules in the affairs of men. What is it that Proverbs says? He turns the king's heart by His hand. The hand of God is on the affairs of the world. Years ago, in his epistle to Diognetus, an anonymous second century Christian described how true believers live their lives as citizens of heaven and at the same time citizens on earth. And this is what he said. Christians are distinguished from other men neither by country nor language nor the customs which they observe. For they neither inhabit cities of their own nor employ a peculiar form of speech nor lead a life which is marked out by any singularity. The course of conduct which they follow has not been devised by any speculation or deliberation of inquisitive men, nor do they, like some, proclaim themselves the advocates of any merely human doctrine. But inhabiting Greek as well as barbarian cities, according as the lot of each of them had determined, and following the customs of the natives and

0: flesh. They pass their days on earth, but they are citizens of heaven. They obey the prescribed laws and at the same time surpass the laws by their lives. They love all men and are persecuted by all. They are unknown and condemned. They are put to death and restored to life. They are poor, yet they make many rich. They are in lack of all things, and yet they abound in all things. They are dishonored, and yet in their very dishonor they are glorified. They are evil spoken of, and yet are justified. They are reviled, and they bless. They are insulted, and they repay the insult with honor. They do good, yet are punished as evildoers. When punished, they rejoice as if quickened into life, and they are assailed by the Jews as foreigners. They are persecuted by the Greeks, yet those who hate them are unable to assign any reason for their hatred. What a testimony to a lifestyle that makes a difference. That's the kind of people we ought to be. That's the kind of person Proverbs lifts up for us to be. Men and women of truthfulness, integrity, reverence, and obedience. Careful as citizens. Serious about our responsibility. But always understanding that we march to the beat of a different drummer and that this world is not our home. We're just passing through. Our treasures are laid up somewhere beyond the blue. Let's make the journey one we can be proud of. Let's make the journey one that God will smile upon. Let's never lose sight of the fact that we'll understand it better by and by.
1: Amen. Amen. 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
5: At TWR, we often talk about the need to overcome barriers in order to effectively share the gospel. Take the continent of Africa, for example. Issues such as safety, as well as the literacy rate, can make evangelism and discipleship difficult. Our guest is Tim Whitehead, the executive director of Galcom International. And Tim, these barriers that I've just mentioned are reasons why radio ministries like TWR and Galcom are so important in Africa.
6: Yeah, in South Sudan particularly, two generations growing up in refugee camps, the literacy rate is 5%, maybe. So it has to be an oral presentation of the gospel. It has to be oral presentations of doctrine and theology. So that's why storytelling is so effective, because it's a storytelling culture. So it gets right into their hearts. It's the way they process information, not a sermon, but a story. And so it's just absolutely vital. We've seen that in Tanzania as well. We're working right on what we call the buffer zone between the Islamic coastal villages and then the Christian villages inside. And that in the area, that's where the kind of the Boko Harams, the Al-Shabaab are. And so pastors can't go in there. And so radio, audio presentations, storytelling are the most effective way and the safest way. If someone smashes a radio, okay, there's $20 that's busted. But we know pastors are getting martyred in Tanzania when they go in the wrong area. So broadcast in. Soften the hearts. Let the Holy Spirit do the work through the radios.
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3: Over Egypt's long history, its list of gods grew to more than 1,500. But at the time of the Exodus, some of Egypt's most revered gods were Hepi and Isis, the Nile gods, Heket, the frog-headed goddess of fertility, Hathor, the cow goddess, and Ra, the god of the sun. Thanks for connecting with Today in the Word, Moody Bible Institute's daily devotional. I'm Donna Leland. When Israel's God inflicted the 10 plagues on Egypt, he targeted some of their deities, emphasizing his authority over them with tailor-made afflictions. The Nile River turned to blood, Hepi and Isis. An infestation of frogs covered the land, Heket. A deadly disease killed their livestock, Hathor. A thick darkness fell on the nation, Ra. And more. Through these, Israel's God was communicating that he was superior to all. After the Lord brought the Israelites from Egypt, guiding them by a cloud and fire, God proved to Israel that he was the most powerful God in yet another way. He was not only superior in power, he was also distinct in communication. While the Egyptians strained to hear from their gods through dreams and magic and rituals, Israel's God clearly communicated his will and his ways. Exodus 20 is, among other things, a beautiful example of his purposeful revelation. Today in the Word, we read the striking declaration, opening chapter 20. God spoke all these words. Before the Lord issued any commands, he reminded Israel of their communion. I am the Lord your God who brought you out of Egypt. He is relational and redemptive, and the revelation that follows, the Ten Commandments, flowed out of his covenantal commitment.
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4: The time is 10 o'clock. I'm Dave Piper, and in a few minutes we'll be discussing the day's top stories. But first, here's the latest news on the Daily News Review. Iran says it has agreed a safe shipping route with Oman for the Strait of Hormuz. However, Tehran has warned implementing the proposed route and fully reopening the waterway will rely on third parties not obstructing the process. US President Donald Trump has already said a deal could be reached this week. Trump has claimed to be talking directly with Iran to reopen the strait, but Tehran claims it has only been dealing with Oman. The US and Iran are also still at loggerheads over Iran's nuclear program. The early release of 5,000 prisoners may not be enough to stave off prison overcrowding. That's according to a former chief inspector of prisons. Andy Burnham's government has cut the numbers being released from 6,000. Nick Hardwick told the Financial Times that didn't leave enough leeway for anything to go wrong and that prisons could reach saturation point again in just a few years. The Prime Minister has criticised previous governments for not building enough prison capacity. Walk-in mental health support centres are being brought to the high street. 100 facilities will be opened across England, in libraries, banks and dedicated venues. Members of the public will be able to access them without a referral. At the same time, 59 mental health emergency departments will be opened in hospitals so those suffering a crisis don't have to wait in A&E. Mental health charities have welcomed the plans, but some medical bodies have questioned how the new units will be staffed. Wes Streeting has pledged British support for Ukraine during the first visit by a member of Andy Burnham's new cabinet. The Defence Secretary told ITV News that Russia's Vladimir Putin was losing the war and that the UK would stand with Ukraine until they prevail. Neither Russia nor Ukraine publishes official data on military casualties. Both countries continue to exchange daily missile and drone strikes. And the FIFA president has received the backing of senior executives to stay in post. Gianni Infantino has been widely criticised, including by several national footballing bodies, after planning to sell minority stakes in the World Cup and other tournaments to private businesses. Infantino has now apologised for what he described as errors in those plans, but will stay on as president of FIFA. That's the latest news. Now let's take a look at some of these stories in a bit more detail. To do that, we're joined by Amy Oakley from the TWR UK news team. Amy, let's start with the latest news coming from the Gulf, because Iran says it has agreed a safe shipping route with Oman for the Strait of Hormuz. Can you give us any more details about this, Amy, and also about how cut and dried this deal actually is?
2: Well, according to Iran's foreign ministry, Iran and Oman have agreed on the coordinates of a proposed safe shipping lane in the Strait of Hormuz. They said the agreement is in its final stage of drafting, but they said everything hangs on whether certain third parties obstruct the process. Earlier in the week, the US President Donald Trump said a deal could be announced soon. Trump said a lot of progress has been made, and they called me and they said, please, let's talk. Despite the president suggesting he is talking to Iran directly, the Iranian administration have denied that they have had any communication with Trump over this deal and that they have only spoken to Oman. The temporary deal relies on the US lifting its blockade on Iranian ports. The deal is waiting for final approval from Iran's supreme leader Ayatollah Mujtaba Khamenei. However, Khamenei is believed to have been wounded in airstrikes and hasn't been seen in public since then.
4: Meanwhile, Israel is continuing its fight against Hezbollah in Lebanon. Hezbollah is backed by Iran, and Tehran has insisted that previous ceasefire agreements with the US included Israel stopping its attacks on Lebanon. Israel has rejected those claims. Yesterday, the Israeli military issued its first evacuation notice in Lebanon in more than a month before launching strikes on two towns. Israel said it was responding to a blatant violation of the ceasefire, but didn't give further details. Hezbollah has not publicly responded to that claim. But Lebanese media reported that one person was killed and 12 injured when the roof of a prayer hall at a cemetery was hit. The strikes took place as Israeli and Lebanese officials met in Rome for US-sponsored talks to try to maintain the ceasefire between the countries. A tripartite agreement, brokered in June, should see Israel withdrawing its troops from Lebanon in exchange for Hezbollah giving up its weapons. The United Nations, meanwhile, says around 360,000 people are still internally displaced by the fighting in Lebanon. Amy, we often hear Christian leaders and ministry organisations urging the UK church to pray for our world and the awful things that go on in it so often. I wonder if you'd just lead us in prayer this morning for all those trying to bring peace across the Middle East.
2: Yes, let's pray together. Heavenly Father, we bring before you the situation in the Middle East, and we pray for your peace to settle in that region. We pray for the war to cease, for families to heal, and for the leaders of the nations involved to turn to you. We pray for the leaders of Iran, Oman, Israel, and the US, that you would work in their lives and in their administrations. We pray that they would be able to reconcile their differences and de-escalate the conflict. We pray that you would give your wisdom to those leaders and that you would rise up people in those administrations to carry out your will. We know that your church in Iran is facing difficulty, that Christians in that nation face persecution, and we lift our brothers and sisters who are suffering to you. We pray that you would give them the strength and courage to carry out your will and continue to follow you. We ask that you would bring comfort to the brokenhearted and restore the hearts of families who have lost loved ones. We ask that your Holy Spirit would move in the war zones and that your peace would dwell in the nations riddled with conflict. We ask these things in Jesus' name. Amen.
4: Amen. It's 7 minutes past ten. We're going to move on to our second story this morning on the Daily News Review, because the early release of 5,000 prisoners may not be enough to stave off prison overcrowding. That's according to a former chief inspector of prisons. Prime Minister Andy Burnham has recently intervened to cut the number being released early from 6,000 to 5,000. But Nick Hardwick, who was in post until 2016, told the Financial Times he didn't think that left enough leeway for anything to go wrong. He said he believed prisons could reach saturation point again in just a few years' time. The early release scheme was started under Rishi Sunak's Conservative government as an emergency measure to prevent the prison's estate being overwhelmed. It was then continued under Sir Keir Starmer's leadership and now under his replacement, Andy Burnham. As things currently stand, 5,000 prisoners will be released early over the 10 months from October. Parties on the right of politics and victims' campaign groups have criticised those plans. Andrew Neilson from the Howard League for Penal Reform said whether the plans actually freed up cells would depend heavily on the rate at which prisoners were recalled to prison for breaching the terms of their release. Amy, what's the Prime Minister had to say about these plans?
5: Well, Andy Burnham wrote on the social media platform X that he has pushed to the very limits of what is possible to do without risking the prison system reaching capacity and collapsing within months. Burnham criticised the previous Conservative governments for failing to create new prison places. According to the Ministry of Justice, the Prime Minister's decision came after listening to victims' concerns. He said it would mean dangerous criminals will see no change to their custodial sentence and stay locked up for longer. The MOJ had hoped that they would have a headroom of 6,000 prison places, but the government had to balance the question of capacity with victims' concerns. The deputy director at the Prison Reform Trust recognised the difficulties the government faces, but said the trouble with making sentencing policy up on the hoof like this is that it creates a high degree of unpredictability in the system. However, some campaigners have raised concerns that under the plan, some killers and domestic abusers remain eligible for early release, including two men jailed for the death of PC Andrew Harper in 2019. The Justice Secretary, Alex Norris, apologised to Harper's family, saying the government had to take the decisions it did to make sure we have a functioning prison system.
4: TWR UK has been speaking to Andrew Kaplan, a Christian lawyer who speaks on access to justice issues, to see how he thought churches could be helping the wider justice system.
6: Sometimes it's been encouraging to see and to hear about alpha courses being run into prisons. But when prisoners are released, and I think that's going to be a challenge under this scheme, is to make sure they're not just released in society and they don't have any support or encouragement. And so I'm sure that there must be some sort of processes where people who've been through perhaps alpha courses in prisons are picked up by the general church population or a church population that's got resources to deal with them. Pray for those people who are involved in the probation services. Pray for the people involved in the wider justice system. Pray for those people who are actually going to be dealing with these prisoners when they come out, maybe the chaplains who actually go into the prisons themselves. I think it's also important to have our attitude right as well. I didn't mention this, but sometimes the desire for higher sentences can be a desire for vengeance. No, we've all, many of us have been victims of crime, and it can be very distressing. But if our sole desire is for vengeance, that's quite difficult. You know, we need to get over that and actually think, well, one day, hopefully, there will be no more crime. And until then, we would hope that we'd be able to support people and actually act in a godly way in these circumstances.
4: Andrew Kaplan, a Christian lawyer who speaks on access to justice issues. It's 11 minutes past 10. We've got time for one final story on the Daily News Review. Walk-in mental health support centres are being brought to the high street across England. Can you tell us, Amy, what the Department of Health and Social Care is planning?
5: Well, the support centres will be based in libraries, banks and other high street locations. Individuals won't need to be referred to access the help. Officials have also announced plans for those in a state of mental health crisis to be given specialist care in dedicated mental health emergency departments rather than having to wait in A&E. The mental health emergency departments will offer same-day help for people in a mental health crisis but are physically fit and don't need A&E treatment. The Prime Minister said the new centres will be a lifeline for thousands of people who are waiting months for help. The Department of Health said that there will be 100 new community mental health centres and 59 dedicated mental health emergency departments. Andy Burnham said nobody should be left to struggle with their mental health alone, but every day thousands of people are waiting months for help, then finding the only door open to them is a busy A&E.
4: Now, some have questioned how these new centres will be staffed. The chief executive of the Centre for Mental Health, Andy Bell, told the BBC children and young people would need their own dedicated centres as well. He added, this must now be backed up by investment, most crucially in the workforce needed to provide effective mental health care. Stephen Jones from the Royal College of Nursing said, more services closer to people's homes are a crucial step towards more humane care. To succeed, both will need specialist mental health nurses at the centre. More details are expected in the autumn when the independent review into mental health conditions, ADHD and autism is published, and many mental health charities have welcomed these moves. This is all about putting the support people need close to where people are. Do you think, Amy, when it comes to spiritual and pastoral support, Christians can find that modern life cuts them off from those who can help them in a similar way?
5: Yes, we live such individualistic lives and everybody is in their own little bubble. And these days there are few errands that we actually need to go into town to do. You can get almost anything delivered to your door without having to speak to a single person. And while some might argue that's good for productivity, it can mean that many people become isolated. We have to go out of our way to create human connections. And it's scary to think of the number of people out there who are lonely and need support, but never come into contact with anyone or with any help. I think it's so important for Christians to look out for other Christians and members of the community. If someone hasn't been to church for a couple of weeks, maybe give them a ring or pop round to check on them. So many people suffer in silence. That's why it's so important for the church family to be an active part of people's lives, not just on Sunday mornings.
4: Well, as always, you can share your thoughts on anything we discussed this morning by emailing studio@twr.org.uk. But that is all we have time for on today's Daily News Review. 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Now, though, it's time for Through the Bible.

0: Welcome to Through the Bible. We're about to arrive at one of the most breathtaking moments in all of Scripture, the Transfiguration of Jesus in Matthew chapter 17. As our teacher, Dr. J. Verda McGee, says, it's not only the proof of his humanity, but the hope of all humanity. I'm Tim Nembo, your host on this five-year journey through God's entire Word, inviting you to grab your Bible and turn to Matthew chapter 16, verse 28. As you're finding your place, let's hear how God is at work in the lives of fellow travellers on the Bible bus. First, Sharon in the United States shares this good news. This day, before Easter, I finished my first five-year study with Dr. McGee. Wow, I have learned so much. I really enjoy how Dr. McGee explains difficult concepts so clearly, and I love his humour. I can't believe the next five-year journey is beginning. While I'm a little bit sad to finish, I'm excited to see what I'll learn the second time through. Thank you for this programme. Congratulations, Sharon. We've got your seat saved for the next 5 years. And from India, a listener in Manipur tells us, I have been bedridden since 2019 because of my illness, and during that time I have also drifted away from God due to my many troubles and worries in my family. In that difficult period, members of an elderly worship group began visiting me almost every day. They prayed for me, encouraged me, and helped me listen to audio Bible studies that they brought with them. Through these visits and by listening to the Word of God, I found strength and encouragement. One story that touched my heart deeply was from Luke chapter 5 about the paralyzed man who was brought to Jesus by four people for healing. This story reminded me of my own situation, and I felt as though I too was being brought to Jesus. After that, I began to follow God more closely. I became a member of the Bible study group. I am very happy to be a part of these gatherings, and my joy continues to grow as I listen to and learn from the Word of God. I love that story. Finally, Alison posted this on Facebook. I love this Bible study. The way Dr. McGee shows how the entire Bible points to Jesus and God's plan of salvation is eye-opening. I learn something new every day. Thank you to everyone who keeps this ministry going around the world. You're welcome, Alison. So glad to have you aboard each day. Is God opening your eyes as you travel through his Word? We'd love to hear your story. Reach out through the app, email us ttb@twr.org.uk, or post a comment on social media. Oh, and a quick reminder, Dr. McGee's notes and outlines, which he'll mention in just a moment, are such a great help. 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Just look for our digital book, Briefing the Bible. Let's pray together. Father, thank you for the gospel, the power of God for salvation to everyone who believes. As we come to the transfiguration of Jesus, help us, like the disciples, to see him and him alone. In Jesus' name, amen.
1: Now today, friends, we come to the 17th chapter of the Gospel of Matthew. If you have your Bible, we'll turn down. I hope you have our notes and outlines and that you're going through the Bible with us. Now, last time I made the statement that verse 28 of chapter 16 belongs to chapter 17. And it does belong there because chapter 17 explains what our Lord meant when he made this statement. Verily I say unto you, there be some standing here which shall not taste of death till they see the Son of Man coming in his kingdom. Now, how was that fulfilled for the apostles in that day? Well, this that follows was the transfiguration. And the transfiguration is that picture of the Son of Man coming in his kingdom when he was transfigured before them. Now, I want us to look at this, and someone may say, well, can you be sure that this has reference to the transfiguration when he said, there'll be some standing here, they'll not taste death till they see the Son of Man coming in his kingdom. Now, listen to Simon Peter as he wrote in 2 Peter 1:16 and 18, and frankly, he happens to have been one of them that was there. And I'm going to quote him first. For we have not followed cunningly devised fables when we make known unto you the power and coming of our Lord Jesus Christ, but were eyewitnesses of his majesty. For he received from God the Father honor and glory when there came such a voice to him from the excellent glory. This is my beloved Son, in whom I'm well pleased, and this voice which came from heaven we heard when we were with him in the Holy Mount. Now, when the Lord Jesus Christ was glorified on the Mount of Transfiguration with his disciples present, at least three of them that were present, why, we find that you have the fulfillment of this statement that our Lord made. It's a miniature picture of the kingdom. And this is something, of course, that Simon Peter confirmed for us. Now, we'll find that the other Gospels have the transfiguration with the exception of the Gospel of John. And that leads me to say something that may startle you here at the very beginning. The transfiguration does not prove nor set forth the deity of Christ. It sets forth the humanity of Christ. Now, the Gospel of John is the Gospel which emphasizes the deity of Christ, and it's omitted in the Gospel of John, but all the other three Gospels have it. So that ought to alert us. Now, what you have here in the Transfiguration is the Lord Jesus Christ transfigured, and that is, in my judgment, not only the proof of his humanity, and it reveals, actually, the hope of humanity. For the man that you see glorified there, transfigured, is the kind of a man that you, my friend, will be someday if you're a child of God. Beloved, it doth not yet appear what we shall be, but we know that when he shall appear, we shall be like him. Now, he was glorified before his death and resurrection, and this is the picture that's given to us. Now, I'm going to deal with this actually more thoroughly in the Gospel of Luke than any other, because Dr. Luke is the one that sets forth his perfect humanity. And Dr. Luke has some very interesting things to say that the other two, Matthew and Mark, do not have. But let me just deal with what is here. And he was transfigured before them. And this word, transfigured, is a very wonderful word. And we are told here that his face did shine as the sun. He didn't have a light that was put on him like a spotlight. Actually, the light shone from within. This is merely a suggestion, but I would like to make it at this time. Evidently, it was this sort of thing that Adam and Eve had before the fall in the Garden of Eden. They were clothed with some kind of a light. Now, at the fall, you will recall, man discovered he was naked. He wasn't before, because of the fact of that light that shone. Now, we find that Adam and Eve at the fall made that discovery. It's the humanity of Jesus that was transfigured. The transfiguration sets forth his perfect humanity, and it's not alluded to, as we've said, in the Gospel of John. Now, we have here something else, and I can only merely allude to this because Dr. Luke will pick this up. This word transfigure is a very interesting word. It's metamorphosis. Now, metamorphosis can be either up or down. That little woolly caterpillar that women are generally so afraid of, that little woolly caterpillar was going to become a beautiful butterfly by the process of metamorphosis. Now, this body that I have today, filled with infirmity, this body that I have, someday is going to be transfigured. Those that even are alive at the coming of Christ are to be changed, transformed, and that's the hope of humanity. Now, we have something else here, and I'll not develop this any farther. When we get to the Gospel of Luke, I'll go into a great deal of detail of the transfiguration. Now, these things that have to do with the transfiguration, events and incidents around it, I will deal with here as Matthew gives them to us. And behold, there appeared unto him Moses and Elias talking with him. Moses was the representative of the law, and Elijah was the representative of the prophets. And Moses had died, you remember, on the mountain. God had buried him, and Elijah had departed from this world in a chariot of fire. And Dr. Luke tells us that they were discussing his decease in Jerusalem. Luke puts it like this, "Behold, there talked with him two men, which were Moses and Elias, who appeared in glory and spake of his decease, which he should accomplish at Jerusalem." Now, you see, the law and the prophets both bore testimony to his death. Paul makes that clear. Now, will you notice what took place there? "Then answered Peter and said unto Jesus, Lord, it's good for us to be here. If thou wilt, let us make three tabernacles, one for thee, one for Moses, and one for Elijah." Now, Simon Peter could never resist an opportunity to make a speech. Every occasion was an auspicious occasion for him, and he generally got to his feet to say something. And generally, it was the wrong thing until the day of Pentecost. And here, it's the wrong thing. He should have kept quiet, but he couldn't, and he spoke out. Now, he's rebuked. What he's attempting to do, you see, he was attempting to put Moses and Elijah on the same plane with the Lord Jesus. And he's rebuked for that. Will you notice what we have here? It's good for us to be here. We are told elsewhere that he said this not knowing what he said. Dr. Luke, who I don't think had too much confidence in the statements of Simon Peter before Pentecost, I think Dr. Luke was a little provoked, and he would say, the reason he said this not knowing what he said. There are a lot of folk that talk not knowing what they're saying, and this was Simon Peter here. Now he's rebuked. I read verse 5 of Matthew 17. "While he yet spake, behold, a bright cloud overshadowed them, and behold, a voice out of the cloud which said, This is my beloved Son, in whom I am well pleased, hear ye him." Now, this is God the Father's testimony to Jesus the Son. He is the final authority in matters of revelation. Moses is fine. Elijah and what the prophet said is wonderful. The writer to the Hebrews says that God in sundry times, divers manners, he spoke in times past, but now he's spoken in the Son, this one who has come to this earth, and he is the final revelation of God to man. This is a great statement that we have here. "This is my beloved Son, in whom I'm well pleased. Hear ye him." Have you ever had a voice out of heaven commending you and saying that God was well pleased with you? Well, he's never said that to me, and he's never said that to you nor anyone else except this one. This is the only one who's ever been well-pleasing to God. And you and I will never get in God's presence until we are in Christ by faith. When we accept Christ as our Savior, then we're put in the body of believers. This is a great statement, friends. This is the only one that God's been pleased in. Verse 6, and when the disciples heard it, they fell on their face and were sore afraid. And Jesus came and touched them and said, Arise and be not afraid. And when they had lifted up their eyes, they saw no man save Jesus only. You want a good motto for your life, friend? It's here in verse 8 of chapter 17 of John. Only two words, Jesus only. Jesus only. They saw no man save Jesus only. He's the one who is the authority. And I hope you've marked those two words, Jesus only, in your Bible. It's a good motto for all of us. Now, verse 9. As they came down from the mountain, Jesus charged them, saying, Tell the vision to no man until the Son of Man be risen again from the dead. Now, why wait until then? And then, why should it be told? Because it's part of the gospel story. It tells who he is. He's now the perfect Lamb of God. He's been tested for 3 years, and he's now on the way to the cross to die for the sins of the world. You see, it has to be a lamb without blemish. He's the only one who could die. Therefore, this is very important that we understand the transfiguration. In his perfect humanity, he's transfigured. That's the hope of mankind today. The hope of mankind, friends, is not in science, not in education. Both of them are sort of letting us down today, don't you think? They've created Frankenstein monsters that we can't do anything with. They invented a little gasoline buggy up in Detroit. It's got us in a lot of trouble, polluting the air and clogging all the highways. And science can't solve the problem. Believe me, friends, the hope of the world just happens to be in a person by the name of the Lord Jesus. And you have to be mighty sure who he is. Should know him. Then the second thing is what he did for us on the cross. And he has to be able to die for the sins of the world. Now will you notice, they're not to tell it until after his resurrection. And his disciples ask him, saying, Why then say the scribes that Elijah must first come? And this is a remarkable statement. And Jesus answered and said unto them, Elijah truly shall first come and restore all things. He confirms now Malachi. But listen to this. But I say unto you that Elijah has come already, and they knew him not, but have done unto him whatsoever they listed. Likewise shall also the Son of Man suffer of them. That has always raised a question, as you know, in the minds of a great many. What about this man? Was John the Baptist really Elijah? And the answer, of course, is no. But our Lord is saying this. You can't bring up an argument and say that he had to go to the cross, he had to die, for the simple reason that John the Baptist was not Elijah, and Elijah has to come before he comes to establish his kingdom, and he couldn't have established his kingdom. Now, I don't like iffy questions, and we're not dealing with an iffy situation. This is the way it happened. Our Lord is saying this, that if they would receive him as king, John the Baptist would be Elijah. And again, I say to you, you ask me, how could that be? I don't know. These are things God does, friends. He does a lot of things he hadn't let me in on, but he does them. And this would have been one. But it's an iffy question. It just didn't happen this way at all. But the second time now, our Lord says, Likewise shall also the Son of Man suffer of them. Second time he's mentioned it. Then the disciples understood that he spake unto them of John the Baptist. Now, we have a scene, and this is a miniature picture of today, kingdom of heaven situation. Where does the church fit in? All right, come with me now. Verse 14, we'll go to the foot of the mountain, and the other disciples down there are really in trouble. Now, will you notice? And when they were come to the multitude, there came to him a certain man kneeling down to him and saying, Lord, have mercy on my son. This, I think, was the worst case that was ever brought to the Lord Jesus. And now listen to him. He says to him, Have mercy on my son, for he's a lunatic and sore vexed For oftentimes he falleth into the fire, and off into the water. And I brought him to thy disciples, and they could not cure him. That is the sad state. Here are the impotent disciples at the foot of this mountain here. And here is the picture of today. The church is in a world that's demon-possessed, and it's gone crazy, friend. You and I are living in a crazy world, and the church is impotent. Why? Because it doesn't have enough psychology or enough methods or enough money. Has all of these things. But that's not what the church needs today. Will you notice this? I brought him to thy disciples, and they could not cure him. Then Jesus answered and said, O faithless and perverse generation. And I believe that would be his word to his church today, friends, probably to you and to me. How long shall I be with you? How long shall I suffer you? Bring him hither to me. May I be very kind and sweet in saying this, but many folk in my physical condition recommended that I go to certain healers. I went to none. May I say, I took my case to the one who says, bring him hither to me. He's the great physician. Take your case to him, my friends. And Jesus rebuked the demon. He departed out of him, and the child was cured from that very hour. I say again, this is the worst case our Lord dealt with, and I'll be dealing with it again in Dr. Luke's gospel, and we'll have more to say about demon possession, as we've mentioned before. Then came the disciples to Jesus apart and said, why could not we cast him out? Now listen, and Jesus said unto them, because of your unbelief, for verily I say unto you, if ye have faith as a grain of mustard seed, ye shall say unto this mountain, remove hence to yonder place, it shall remove, and nothing shall be impossible unto you. Now, when you say nothing is impossible, nothing that's according to the will of God, for you to carry out the will of God in your life. It was God's will that this boy here. Now, why couldn't they do it? Well, because they didn't have faith. That was the problem. Now, verse 21 is actually not in our best manuscripts. It's not in Nestle's text, the Greek text at all. And it got in some of the others and was put here. You can do with it as you please. I do not consider it a part of the inspired word of God. Howbeit, this kind goeth not out but by prayer and fasting. And I believe that fasting is not essential for this at all. But as we've said before, it's voluntary. Verse 22 now. And while they abode in Galilee, Jesus said unto them, the Son of Man shall be betrayed into the hands of men. They shall kill him, and the third day he shall be raised again. And they were exceeding sorry. Now this is the third time he's on the way to Jerusalem, way up in Caesarea Philippi. He began mentioning this. Now he's in Galilee, and again he mentions it, and all they can do is just feel sorry. Verse 24, and when they were come to Capernaum, they that received tribute money came to Peter and said, doth not your master pay tribute? Pay temple tax, by the way. He said, yes. And when he was come into the house, Jesus prevented him or hindered him, went before him, saying, what thinkest thou, Simon, of whom do the kings of the earth take custom or tribute, of their own children or of strangers? Peter said unto him, of strangers. Jesus saith unto him, then are the children free. Notwithstanding, lest we should offend them, go thou to the sea, cast a hook, take up the fish that first cometh up, and when thou hast opened his mouth, thou shalt find a piece of money, and take and give unto them for me and thee. And now he demonstrates that he has recovered what Adam lost. So that what we have here, friends, I think is something that is quite interesting. That in the transfiguration, this is what Adam was. In the tribute money, this is what Adam did. And the Lord Jesus has recovered both for us. We'll pick up in chapter 18 next time.
0: Jesus only. Dr. McGee is right. That's a motto worth living by. Why not write it down somewhere that you'll see it often? And let it remind you throughout the day to keep your eyes fixed on him. Are you enjoying these studies in Matthew? They're so rich, listeners find themselves thinking about them long after the programme ends, turning them over in their hearts. If you are doing the same and would like a little help going deeper, don't forget our free Bible companion for Matthew is available anytime through our app or at ttb.org. I'm Tim Denbo, praying that you experience the joy of our Lord as you keep your eyes fixed on Him above all else.

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1: I now am a grandmother, 5 children. I was a mother with very young children. I think it was like 3 days ago. And all happened very quickly. And I remember when I was raising my husband and I, when we were raising our 3 sons, we would talk and pray and decide what seeds we were going to plant in their lives. And we would think that we were planting one seed, but you knew when you were planting it that you wouldn't really know what you were planting until the crop grew. And so you might think you're planting encouragement, and it comes up a totally different crop. And it's always surprising to me that can happen.
2: It's wonderful to see how the seeds of faith you plant through your love today will grow and multiply in the future.
1: 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You make sure you're being kind and gentle and loving, and no matter what crop you've planted. And an example of that, my children love playing street hockey, and they had nothing to really play street hockey. And we decided we were going to go spend money and get them new skates and new hockey sticks. And this was a big sacrifice for us, but we wanted to do that for them. Our seed was, let's give you good equipment, and maybe you'll want to do more than just street hockey.
2: Your investment of time and faith in the next generation can make a powerful difference in the godly legacy you leave behind. If you could use some encouragement in the course of your faith journey, go to crew.org/life for some helpful resources.
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4: 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Today on The Verdict, we're going to learn that saving faith and true spiritual understanding hinges on your perspective of the cross of Christ. 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
6: Last time, we saw the Lord Jesus giving warning against false teaching. In the opening verses of Matthew 16, he's in dialogue with the Pharisees and Sadducees, whose hypocrisy and stubborn attitudes prevented spiritual understanding. They are faced with the truth. They're aware of the miracles and teaching of Jesus, but continue to harden their hearts. In their hypocrisy, they're adding to the word of God. These are legalists, but they're blind to the Messiah who is right in front of them. Can you imagine? These are the religious leaders of the day. It's easy for us to be so caught up with our own religious rituals, our critical attitudes, our judgmentalism, that we miss seeing and understanding spiritual truth. Today we'll learn what is essential for spiritual understanding. Throughout Scripture, there are many warnings against false teachers. Matthew chapter 16 then, and I'm going to read the first 12 verses. Matthew 16, verse 1. The Pharisees and Sadducees came, and to test him, they asked him to show them a sign from heaven. He answered them, "When it is evening, you say, it will be fair weather, for the sky is red. And in the morning, it will be stormy today, for the sky is red and threatening. You know how to interpret the appearance of the sky, but you cannot interpret the signs of the times. An evil and adulterous generation seeks for a sign, but no sign will be given to it except the sign of Jonah." So he left them and departed. When the disciples reached the other side, they had forgotten to bring any bread. Jesus said to them, "Watch and beware of the leaven of the Pharisees and Sadducees." And they began discussing it among themselves, saying, we brought no bread. But Jesus, aware of this, said, O you of little faith, why are you discussing among yourselves the fact that you have no bread? Do you not yet perceive? Do you not yet remember the 5 loaves for the 5,000 and how many baskets you gathered? Or the 7 loaves for the 4,000 and how many baskets you gathered? How is it that you fail to understand that I did not speak about bread? Beware of the leaven of the Pharisees and Sadducees. Then they understood that he did not tell them to beware of the leaven of bread, but of the teaching of the Pharisees and Sadducees. Now that's an intriguing portion of scripture, isn't it? I want us to learn, first of all, from this passage, that sinful and stubborn attitudes prevent spiritual understanding. That it's all too possible to hear the word of God, but because of our attitudes, we fail to understand. We hear at one level, but we totally miss the spiritual truth. The disciples now are going to begin to understand who Jesus is. Although they recognize that he's the Son of the living God, they still do not understand what kind of Messiah, what kind of Christ he is. And in particular, they don't understand that he comes as the suffering Messiah. Read with me from verse 21. From that time, Jesus began to show his disciples that he must go to Jerusalem and suffer many things from the elders and chief priests and scribes and be killed and on the third day be raised. But Peter took him aside and began to rebuke him, saying, Far be it from you, Lord. This shall never happen to you. But he turned and said to Peter, Get behind me, Satan, for you're a hindrance to me, for you are not setting your mind on the things of God, but on the things of man. They understand that Jesus is the Christ, but they don't understand what kind of Christ he is. He didn't come primarily to heal. He comes as the Savior. He comes as Jesus, who's going to die for the sins of his people. He comes as the suffering Messiah. Now notice verse 21. From that time, Jesus began to show his disciples that he must go to Jerusalem and suffer many things from the elders and chief priests and scribes and be killed and on the third day be raised. He must go to Jerusalem. His suffering, his killing are divine necessities as prophesied in the Old Testament. This, incidentally, is the first direct announcement of the cross in Matthew's gospel. And did you notice that Jesus rebukes Peter? Or rather, Peter rebukes Jesus. Verse 24, Peter took him aside and began to rebuke him, saying, Far be it from you, Lord, this will never happen. Peter, a few moments ago, you said that Jesus is the Christ, the Son of the living God, and now you're rebuking him? Peter is still not seeing clearly. In particular, Peter doesn't want the cross. He does want to follow Jesus, but he wants to follow on his own terms. He wants the Christ, but he doesn't want the cross of Christ. In a sense, he's saying to Jesus, I know better. There's another way. You don't need to be killed. You don't need to be crucified. There is a better way. And Jesus has to correct the disciples' misunderstanding of his true identity. Notice what he says in verse 23. Get behind me, Satan. You're a hindrance to me, for you are not setting your mind on the things of God, but on the things of man. Now this is absolutely essential. It's absolutely essential we get this point. The cross is central to the mission of Jesus. It's very interesting that as Jesus in chapter 4,

is trying to stop him going to the cross. Have you noticed? You have, haven't you? That when God is at work in your life, the devil's there as well. He tries to divide. He tries to hinder us. He tries to harass us. The devil, the world, unbelievers are quite happy with a Christianity without a cross. But the cross and the resurrection, notice verse 21, that Jesus says he must be killed and on the third day be raised. The cross and the resurrection are essential to the Christian faith. And Jesus is now going to teach the 12 rather than the crowd what it means to follow him. He's going to teach them from now on the way of discipleship. And he's going to do that by teaching them that the way of discipleship is the way of the cross. We're going to see that particularly in verse 24 through 28 in a couple of weeks, when Jesus says, if anyone would come after me, let him deny himself, take up his cross and follow me. The shadow of the cross is now over the rest of Matthew. But why must he suffer? Why must he be killed on a cross? It was very, very important that we understand that at the top of the agenda is not political action, it's not social justice, it's not self-help techniques, it's not inspirational storytelling, it is the cross of Christ. That is of supreme importance. Isn't that what Jesus is saying? You say, why is that so important? Because the cross, and Satan does all he can to distract us from this, the cross is essential for the salvation of sinners. Without the death and burial of resurrection of Jesus Christ, there is no authentic Christianity. And the message of the cross that Satan wanted to stamp out and still wants to stamp out, the message of the cross was the message that the apostles preach. Look over in your Bibles to 1 Corinthians 2. 1 Corinthians 1 and 1 Corinthians 2. I'm saying that the message of the cross is of supreme importance. Nothing can put that into a secondary position. 1 Corinthians 1 verse 18, here's the Paul. For the word of the cross, logos is it, for the word, the preaching of the cross, is folly to those who are perishing, but to us who are being saved, it is the power of God. Verse 23, but we preach Christ crucified. Verse 2 of chapter 2, for I decided to know nothing among you except Jesus Christ and him crucified. The apostles of Jesus Christ did not preach a message of self-help. They did not preach a message of human potential. They did not preach a message of prosperity. They did not preach a message of politics. They preached the message of the cross. It was a message of the cross. And Paul is saying, God uses the folly, the foolishness of preaching to bring people to saving faith. Christ crucified. And the cross of Christ then must be central. Have you noticed in so many of our churches and so much of Christianity that the cross of Christ, while not being actively denied, is being put in a subordinate position? Notice what happens. Verse 22 of 1 Corinthians 1. For Jews demand signs. There we have it again, same word as in Matthew 16. The Pharisees and the Sadducees say, come and show us a sign. That is a spectacular sign. Jews demand signs and Greeks seek wisdom. You've got one group seeking signs. You've got another group seeking wisdom. And what does the apostle do? Could he do signs? Yes, he's an apostle. Could he preach with words of man's wisdom? Yes. His training, his intellect are beyond peer. Of course, he could have debated the Greeks at their own level with all of their philosophy.

0: and speculative philosophy and ideas. He doesn't do that. One seeks signs. One seeks wisdom. Paul says, we preach Christ crucified. I love that. The Pharisees and the Sadducees demand a sign. There's still those here, there's still those who want that today, don't they? They want something sensational. When they come to church, it seems as if the top of their agenda is excitement, is something that is sensational. You know, that's an indication of immaturity at best and unbelief at worst. That's the Jews. They seek signs. What does Paul do? He does what his Savior is instructing us to do, is to preach Christ. Paul doesn't preach traditions. The Jews' problem was pride of their religion. He doesn't preach speculative wisdom. The Greek problem was pride of intellect. He preaches Christ crucified. Instead of Paul presenting a message of human power and of human wisdom, he preaches to Jews and Greeks a message, and it's the same message, the message of the cross, which they both regard as weak, foolish, and offensive. And that's still the case today. But the cross of Christ is God's only way of salvation. The cross of Christ is the only way of being saved. Again, verse 18, 1 Corinthians 1, the word of the cross is folly to those who are perishing, but to us who are being saved, it is the power of God. It's the only way of salvation. In the gospel, in the preaching of Christ crucified, there is the power of God and the wisdom of God. Have you noticed that unbelievers will happily discuss and even accept an uncrucified Jesus? A Jesus who's a moral teacher. A Jesus who's a prophet of love. A Jesus who's a guru who leads us into more enlightenment. A Jesus who's an inspiring example of love. Oh, they'll happily embrace that kind of Jesus. You see, an uncrucified Jesus rarely offends anyone. An uncrucified Jesus is politically correct. An uncrucified Jesus is tolerant of the most bizarre of conduct. But an uncrucified Jesus is false teaching. An uncrucified Jesus never saves. An uncrucified Jesus is not the gospel. And so we stand, I trust, as church has always stood, that we preach Christ and Him crucified. What does our Lord Jesus say in John 3? Verse 14, as Moses lifted up the serpent in the wilderness, even so must the Son of Man be lifted up, that whoever believes in him will have everlasting life. He must, he says, go to Jerusalem. He must be lifted up, referring to his crucifixion. Paul says in Romans 5:8, but God shows his love toward us in that while we were yet sinners, Christ died for us. Central to Paul's teaching is Christ crucified. What does Peter say in 1 Peter 3:18? But Christ also suffered once for sins, the just for the unjust, that he might bring us to God. What does the writer of Hebrews say in Hebrews 10, verse 12? But when Christ had offered for all time a single sacrifice for sins, he sat down at the right hand of God. How magnificently. Our blessed Savior makes one single sacrifice for all time for sinners. His work is complete. He sits down at the Father's right hand. Have you grasped that? The Pharisees couldn't. The disciples are finding it difficult. It is very, very important that we understand at the very center of our faith, and no one can divert us from this, or should divert us, so that we spend our time in other things, that's central to the gospel, is Christ crucified. As a boy going to school, we used to sing, there is a green hill far away, without a city wall, where the dear Lord was crucified, who died to save us all. There was no other good enough to pay the price of sin. He only could unlock the gate of heaven and let us in. My dear friend, if you're going to be in heaven, it's going to be through the way of the cross. It's going to be through you humbly coming, as millions and millions have done through the centuries, that you come humbly to the cross of Christ. That's why we have a cross on the ceiling. Not just something that looks good, something that reminds us that this is the very center of our faith. And the way to begin to follow Christ is to come the way of the cross. Peter is saying, no, you don't need to be killed. You don't need the cross. We can just follow you. You can keep on doing the miracles. We can get rid of the Romans and we'll be right with you, Jesus. Jesus says, no, I must go to Jerusalem. I must be killed, and on the third day I will rise again. Of course, that was prophesied in the Old Testament scriptures. What's your personal response to Jesus? You're either perishing or you're being saved. There's no middle ground. See, the cross deals not just with the symptoms of sin, our felt needs and our selfish desires, but rather the root problem, our sinful heart. In the false gospel, Jesus is presented in all kinds of ways, perhaps as a guru to enlighten us through life, as a kind of business partner to help us be successful in life, as a kind of therapist to give us psychological help in tough times and all of that. And absolutely not at the center of our faith, at the very center of the Christian faith, is Jesus crucified, buried, risen, seated at the Father's right hand, and soon coming for his bride, the church. And without the cross, there is no salvation of sinners. The cross always humbles us and exalts our Savior. False religion, false teaching always exalts the individual. Oh, here's an individual who's got these wonderful insights. He had this vision. He had this vision from God. God told him this. What a wonderful person. Notice how the glory goes to the individual. But with the cross, we're all on the same level. Sinners saved by grace. Are you saved? Have you received Christ as your Savior? Or do you only have a partial understanding of who Jesus is? You see, but you don't see clearly. You hear, but you don't hear plainly. As we close, we ask God to soften your heart, to open your eyes. And perhaps if you're a following Christ, you've had your eyes off Christ and you've been following yourself and your sinful desires, and you're going a false way. I'm saying today, there is no authentic Christianity without the cross. Our Lord Jesus Christ, the Son of God, comes to forgive our sins, to transform our lives, and through his Spirit to empower us to do God's will for our lives. What are we to do? We're to trust him. Will you trust him for salvation? Will you trust him with that problem? You're worrying about bread, as it were, like the disciples. And the supreme bread maker is with you. You're worried. Let me remind you that Christ is with you, the all-powerful Christ. So trust him. Love him. Follow him. Follow him the way of the cross.
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0: Well, what's your verdict? What do you think of the cross of Christ? We saw that coming to the cross is essential for spiritual understanding, essential for salvation. People love to talk about Jesus, but many have not understood the importance of the cross of Christ. The cross is the only way of salvation, for cleansing and forgiveness of sin. So, come to the cross and see the Lord Jesus dying for your sins. Understand he was buried and rose again. Trust him and follow him, and allow him to transform your heart and your mind.
1: 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I'm Michelle Davies. 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
3: The time is 10 past 11 and this is Truth for Life with Alistair Begg, a teaching ministry committed to teaching the Bible with clarity and relevance so anyone can come to know Christ.

0: If you were to receive a prophetic message from God about the future, that would feel like a mountaintop experience. But Daniel in the Old Testament, when he received a prophetic message, well, he had a very different experience. And today on Truth for Life, Alistair Begg examines Daniel's response to his vision and an angelic encounter.
1: Daniel chapter 10. In the third year of Cyrus, king of Persia, a word was revealed to Daniel, who was named Belteshazzar. And the word was true, and it was a great conflict. And he understood the word and had understanding of the vision. In those days, I, Daniel, was mourning for 3 weeks. I ate no delicacies, no meat or wine entered my mouth, nor did I anoint myself at all for the full 3 weeks. On the 24th day of the first month, as I was standing on the bank of the great river, that is the Tigris, I lifted up my eyes and looked, and behold, a man clothed in linen with a belt of fine gold from Uphaz or Ophir, various translation, around his waist. His body was like beryl, his face like the appearance of lightning, his eyes like flaming torches, his arms and legs like the gleam of burnished bronze, and the sound of his words like the sound of a multitude. And I, Daniel, alone saw the vision, for the men who were with me did not see the vision, but a great trembling fell upon them, and they fled to hide themselves. So I was left alone and saw this great vision, and no strength was left in me. My radiant appearance was fearfully changed, and I retained no strength. Then I heard the sound of his words, and as I heard the sound of his words, I fell on my face in deep sleep, a kind of trance, obviously, with my face to the ground. And behold, a hand touched me and set me trembling on my hands and knees. And he said to me, O Daniel, man greatly loved, understand the words that I speak to you and stand upright, for now I have been sent to you. And when he had spoken this word to me, I stood up, trembling. Then he said to me, fear not, Daniel, for from the first day that you set your heart to understand and humbled yourself before your God, your words have been heard, and I have come because of your words. The prince of the kingdom of Persia withstood me 21 days, but Michael, one of the chief princes, came to help me. For I was left there with the kings of Persia, and came to make you understand what is to happen to your people in the latter days, for the vision is for days yet to come. When he had spoken to me according to these words, I turned my face toward the ground and was mute. And behold, one in the likeness of the children of man touched my lips. Then I opened my mouth and spoke. I said to him who stood before me, O my Lord, by reason of the vision, pains have come upon me, and I retain no strength. How can my Lord's servant talk with my Lord? For now no strength remains in me, and no breath is left in me. Again, one having the appearance of a man touched me and strengthened me. And he said, O man greatly loved, fear not, peace be with you, be strong and of good courage. And as he spoke to me, I was strengthened and said, let my Lord speak, for you have strengthened me. Then he said, do you know why I have come to you? But now I will return to fight against the prince of Persia. And when I go out, behold, the prince of Greece will come. But I will tell you what is inscribed in the book of truth. There is none who contends by my side against these except Michael, your prince. And as for me, in the first year of Darius the Mede, I stood up to confirm and strengthen him. This is the word of the Lord. Thanks be to God. Good. A brief prayer. Father, as we delve into this material, we pray that the Spirit of God will be our teacher. Save us from going down rabbit trails that lead nowhere. Help us not to miss the big idea. And help us then in turn to live in light of its truth as we seek to return to the challenges and privileges and opportunities of the week that lies ahead. And we pray in Christ's name. Amen. Well, I've been helped by a brief note in the ESV Study Bible, because it helps us get the big idea that is contained throughout the chapter and indeed in this final section. They put it as follows, that the closing section, 10, 11, and 12, reminds us that the conflicts on earth reflect conflicts in the heavens, and that these conflicts will continue until the end, when God will ultimately triumph. Now, I'll just give that to you again, although you can find it with a study Bible. The conflicts on earth, of which there are many, reflect the conflicts in the heavens, and these conflicts will continue until the end of time, when God will eventually and ultimately triumph. In light of that, I want to draw your attention to the chapter and gather our thinking under three straightforward headings. First of all, in verses 4 to 9, we have the record of what we might refer to as a devastating or a terrifying, if you like, vision, a devastating vision. Daniel, we're told, in verse 3, has completed 3 weeks of mourning and fasting and depriving himself of the anointing, which was both which had a practical benefit in the dry and dusty desert regions of Judah, as well as, and perhaps more importantly, having in it an expression of joy and gladness. You remember in the prophets it says that he took my mourning and he gave me for my mourning the ashes of mourning, the oil of joy and gladness, and so on. And so Daniel has taken it upon himself voluntarily and purposefully to identify with the news that he has received from the people of God who had now gone back to Jerusalem. News that was immediately turning sour, because although they had had the anticipated joy of going back to Jerusalem after all this time, they had not been there very long before they encountered opposition, and that opposition led eventually to the ending of the project, at least for quite a while. And so, given the struggles that were being faced by his fellow Israelites who had gone back there, it was only right for him to seek, in his absence from them, to identify with their circumstances. And the people of God had found themselves now in an even more bizarre predicament. They had said in their exile, recorded in the song of Psalm 137, we hanged our harps on the willow trees because we concluded, how could you possibly sing the Lord's song in a foreign land? And now they have gone back to what is their own land, only to discover that they're finding it precious difficult to sing that same song back in their own territory. And therefore, it would surely be inappropriate for Daniel to be absent from that and simply to be seeking to relax and to take it easy, to move, if you like, as we said this morning, into his kind of retirement phase and say, you know, I've done my part, I've fulfilled my obligations, I don't see why I should be destabilized by these circumstances. After all, I have fulfilled the calling of God, and it's all taking place quite a long way away from me here. And so it is that he's done what he's done. I ate, he says, no delicacies, no meat or wine entered my mouth, nor did I anoint myself at all for the full 3 weeks. Incidentally, and in passing, apparently his vegetable and water diet, which was a mark of his beginnings in chapter 1, and to which he restricted himself in the beginning, that clearly had not been his habitual diet. If it had been his habitual diet, then there would be no reason for him to say that I didn't have any wine and I only had vegetables. The fact that he's able to say this now after 70 years lets us know that this particular approach to life had something to do with the matters of great spiritual urgency, if you like, issues of crisis. And it is at the end of these 3 weeks, we come to verse 4, that he remembers vividly when and where this vision came to him. It was on the 24th day of the first month. That's when, and he was standing on the bank of the great river. Normally that would have been the Euphrates, but here it is the Tigris. And in a way that when things happen, that we will never be the same again as a result of them, we tend, all of us, to remember often the exact day, the exact time, and so on. I had a similar occurrence happen to me just a couple of weeks ago when I checked into a hotel, and when they gave me my room number and I walked away, I said to myself, there is only one other time in my life when I have had this room number, only once. And you know why I know? I'm not going to tell you, but it was absolutely vivid for me because I know exactly when it was, I know exactly where it was, and I've never forgotten what room it was. And here it is. You've already guessed. It was my honeymoon. And because you're a bright group. So here it is that Daniel says, this is what happened to me. And in verse 5, I just looked up and behold, a man clothed in linen. I just looked up and there was a certain man that was there. That this was no routine encounter is clear then from the very vivid and comprehensive description that he gives of this figure. Here he is, we are told, clothed in linen, which, as you will know, was the dress of priests. He's wearing a belt or a sash of fine gold. That would be an indication of significance and majesty. And his body was like, in the NIV, chrysolite, or here in the ESV, beryl, which I understand to be a kind of flashing gemstone. So this is no ordinary encounter with any ordinary kind of being. This is something quite dramatic. The linen we get and the sash we get, but now when it goes to his body being like beryl and his face like the appearance of lightning, that is dramatic. His eyes like flaming torches. That is equally dramatic. And his arms and his legs like the gleam of burnished bronze. And his words sounded out like the murmuring that you hear from a crowd or the echo of the roar of a crowd. Now, it's important that we get this so that we realize that this is a very, very, very incredible encounter. The individual doesn't show up wearing jeans and a t-shirt. It made me think when I wrote that line in my notes, it made me think of the country western singer's line. Remember, blame it all on my roots. I showed up in boots and ruined your black tie affair. Well, there's no sense in which that is happening here. This person is clothed in this particular way. He's identified in this particular way. And it's almost as if you read verses 5 and 6, it's almost as if Daniel is seeking to grab everything he can by way of descriptive language. He almost exhausts descriptive language in order to make it clear to his readers that the encounter with this certain man was marked by all of this drama and by all of this significance. In verse 7, he tells us that it was he alone who saw the vision. But the companions who were with him, who did not see the vision, nevertheless were swallowed up by a great sense of trembling which fell upon them, and they then fled to hide themselves. This further reinforces the nature of this encounter and with this certain individual. It probably will have made you think about the record of Saul of Tarsus on the road to Damascus, you remember, where he was the only one who encountered the risen Christ in this way. The others were amazed by it and struck by it, but did not share in the vision. And so it is that Daniel has given this to us here in order that we might understand that when he responds to this, he is responding to something quite incredible. Verse 8, I was left alone, and I saw this great vision, and as a result, no strength was left in me. His companions had fled in terror, but he tells us that he thought the whole encounter was really cool. Do you notice that? And they all fled, and I said, this is really cool. No, he doesn't say that at all. Not for a New York minute does he say that. I was left alone and saw this great vision, and no strength was left in me, and my radiant appearance was fearfully changed, and I retained no strength. And when I heard the sound of his words, as I heard the sound of his words, I fell on my face in deep sleep with my face to the ground. Nothing casual about this encounter at all. There is nowhere we can go in the Bible and find someone having an encounter with El Shaddai, El Elyon on Adonai, who responds in a way that is marginal, that is flippant, that is carefree. Pretty soon, we will begin to sing Christmas carols, and each of us has our favorite. And perhaps yours is "While Shepherds Watch Their Flocks by Night, All Seated on the Ground, an angel of the Lord came down and glory shone around." And what's the next line? "Fear not," said he, "for mighty dread had seized their troubled mind. Glad tidings of great joy I bring to thee and all mankind." So this dramatic encounter with this angelic visitor, as we see throughout Scripture, brings about this similar response. Now, the real question and the taxing question in this chapter has to do with who this figure actually is. Who is this person? Some of you will have already decided. Others of you have not made up your minds. A bit like in the political realm, but we'll leave that for a while. Who is this person? It's not difficult to take, for example, the book of Revelation, and you may just like to turn to it to see how it isn't difficult at all. Revelation chapter 1, verse 12, "Then I turned to see the voice that was speaking to me," says John, "and on turning, I saw seven golden lampstands, and in the midst of the lampstands, one like a son of man, clothed with a long robe and with a golden sash around his chest." Well, you say to yourself, well, it's obvious then, isn't it? It must be a Christophany. In other words, it must be an encounter with the pre-incarnate Christ. Because after all, if you read Revelation, and we've often said it's important to read your Bible backwards, although in this case I'm not so sure, then it's not difficult at all to say, well, that's exactly who this must be. After all, if you noted carefully as we read it, three times Daniel refers to this individual as "my Lord," in verse 16, in verse 17, and in verse 19. And so I want desperately to conclude for myself that this is actually a Christophany. It makes it much easier for me. But against that, you have to consider what we're told also about this figure. We're told not only that he was special in verses 4, 5, and 6, but also that he was sent in verse 11. "And he said to me, O Daniel, man greatly loved, understand the words that I speak to you and stand upright, for now I have been sent to you." Well, that just makes me think, well, wait a minute, God does the sending, you know. That's one cause for pause. Then in verse 13, he is not only sent, but he is delayed. And he was delayed for 21 days. And then the only way that the delay is finally settled is that he gets help from this other angelic being, namely Michael. So you see the dilemma. I mean, how are we going to have God being helped by an angel? He doesn't need help. Ralph Davis puts it like this. There is something jarring about the supposition of omnipotence receiving help. So, it is for you to decide. Many of my friends go to the Christophany. Some of my other friends go elsewhere. And as I say, it seems to me that it's fair to conclude that what we have here is, as elsewhere in the Bible, an unnamed angelic figure. Incidentally, some people say he's not unnamed. This is clearly Gabriel, whom we've met already, and so on. But rather, I take it that it is an unnamed angelic figure who conveys in himself something of the power and the glory of God in a manner that is quite frankly terrifying. So that it is not to diminish him in any way at all, but it is certainly to say it's possible for us, and irrespective of our conclusion regarding the identity of this figure, it doesn't alter the information that is conveyed or the implications of what is conveyed. So first of all, in 4 to 9, you have this devastating vision. Then in verse 10 and following, through to about verse 19, you have what I'm referring to as a clarifying message. At the end of verse 9, we have Daniel in something of a trance. I fell on my face in deep sleep with my face to the ground. He was just wiped out. You get the sense of a kind of psychological, emotional, cataclysmic impact as a result of this encounter. And it just lays him flat out. Verse 10 tells us that a hand touched him. And as a result of that, it set him trembling on his hands and his knees. So if he is floored by the vision and he's face down in the dirt, the touch of the hand gets him up as far as his hands and knees. But as he finds himself in that posture, he trembles in that context. The voice then assures him that he is greatly loved. And here again, Daniel is reminded of the fact that God has made him the object of his affection. So number one, I'm here to tell you that you are greatly loved. I am here also to tell you that your words were heard. What were his words? Well, his prayers. Fear not, Daniel, for from the first day, on the way through the verse, your words have been heard, and I have come because of your words. So if Daniel's going to say to himself, what in the world is this character doing here, confronting me in this way and reducing me to a poor figure of a man? Here is the answer. I'm here. I've been dispatched. The prayers of Daniel have released angelic forces from heaven. That's what the Bible is saying. It's amazing. It is, to the skeptic, entirely unbelievable. It is only by faith that we would bow beneath its instruction. Your words have been heard. Because you see, James tells us that the prayer of a righteous man is powerful and effective.
0: 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That is Alistair Begg with a message titled, The Spiritual Forces of Evil. And we'll hear the conclusion of this message tomorrow. We're glad you've joined us today. Tomorrow we'll consider why the same grace that reconciles us to God antagonizes us to the evil one. The Bible teaching of Alistair Begg is furnished by Truth for Life, where the learning is for living.
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4: 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Well, we're continuing our series in Genesis today, Amazing Promises to Dysfunctional People, with a message entitled, The Real Prosperity Gospel. 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
5: Since I'm speaking about the prosperity gospel, well, you might wonder if I've lost my mind. You know, the so-called prosperity gospel refers to a teaching that's held by some which states that health and financial prosperity is promised to all believers in this life if we can only access it by faith. Some of you have been wounded by this teaching because it has left scores of people devastated with its false promises. And I heard of one person telling me that when their infant died of SIDS, which is sudden infant death syndrome, that they were condemned for not having enough faith by their church. That is, they were unable to prevent Satan from taking their child. They should have had enough faith. I have no words to describe my disgust of such a shameless theology. in an article in the Journal of Pediatrics in the late 1990s, examined the deaths of 172 children whose families refused medical care because of things like Word Faith teaching. They found that 81% of the deaths could have been prevented if the parents had sought medical help. Now listen, I believe that God is still in the business of healing today. But I do not believe in the prosperity gospel that states that health and prosperity is always a consequence of genuine faith. I say it's a false teaching, it's a heresy, and we do well to stay away from it. You know, when the writer of Hebrews in chapter 11 lists the great heroes of the faith, he lists some whose lives are described, well, here it is, in verses 35 to 38. Some were tortured, refusing to accept release so that they might rise again to a better life. Others suffered mocking and flogging and even chains and imprisonment. They were stoned, they were sawn in two, they were killed with the sword. They went about in skins of sheep and goats, destitute, afflicted, mistreated, of whom the world was not worthy, wandering about in deserts and mountains and in dens and caves of the earth. You know, later, the writer of Hebrews would say that all of these were commended for their faith. Listen, if only in this life we hope in Christ, in other words, if the resurrection or the gospel is not true, well, we're fools in this life. Because sometimes poverty and suffering is exactly what the gospel brings. So what's the relationship between God and money? Now, we can't answer that question fully today, but we're going to learn something of that from our passage. So let's start by reading Genesis 26, 12 to 16. It says, "And Isaac sowed in the land and reaped in the same year a hundredfold. The Lord blessed him, and the man became rich and gained more and more until he became very wealthy. He had possessions of flocks and herds and many servants, so that the Philistines envied him. Now the Philistines had stopped and filled with earth all the wells that his father's servants had dug in the days of Abraham his father. And Abimelech said to Isaac, 'Go away from us, for you are much mightier than we.'" Let's put this text into context. First of all, just a few kilometers up the road from Isaac, I suspect there was a wasteland. There must have been. Remember, famine was raging throughout the great portion of the land, and Isaac had made plans to escape to Egypt. But God had appeared to him and told him to stay put right there in a place called Gerar, not far from the Mediterranean Sea. And Isaac obeys. In fact, as we saw in our last study, it was a courageous act of radical obedience to God. He trusted or had faith that God would care for him. Now, it seems that Isaac plants a crop, and at first, that alone seems like madness. But given the amount of wells he digs later on, I assume Isaac has found a way to irrigate his property. If you've ever been in places where there are green irrigated farms in the middle of a desert, well, you'll get the picture. So using advanced farming techniques, Isaac has an unbelievable harvest. It's a hundredfold. Before the days of modern farming methods, a hundredfold yield would be considered as good as it gets. So I put two events together. First is the bumper crop, and second is the famine, which would have made grain prices soar, and Isaac has just hit the perfect storm. He's making money like he's never imagined. Now, Moses, who writes this, is a historian and comes to a conclusion. "The reason why this has happened," he says, "is because God has blessed Isaac." Why does he come to that conclusion? Well, for one, Isaac wouldn't ever have gone to Gerar if God had not told him to. He would have been in Egypt spending every last penny to buy food to feed his cattle, his servants, and his family, and would have emerged out of the famine alive but broke. Instead, he's getting wealthy and says, "Moses, this is the blessing of God." In other words, his obedience of faith led to his wealth. Now, as we consider the message of the real prosperity gospel from this text, I want to give five principles regarding prosperity. First, a godly life sometimes has economic advantages, and that's true. For Isaac, obedience turned into wealth. Let me say something that may surprise you. Obedience often has financial benefit. Missiologists, especially those who study the advance of the gospel among people groups that have never heard it before, note a phenomenon they call redemption and lift. In other words, a group of people comes to Christ, and within one generation, they're wealthier than those people who did not come to Christ. Well, how did that happen? Did they name it and claim wealth? Well, no, that wasn't it. They learned to live faithfully. Men stopped beating their wives. Men started working rather than demanding that their wives do all the work. Alcoholism went down. People stopped spending their resources on foolish things. They began to realize that their money was a resource in which they were to glorify God. And within one generation, they were building churches and homes and took care of their families. It's called redemption and lift. Same is often true today. I've said it before, put two people, one who's an obedient, spirit-led believer next to an unbeliever, and both, let's say they make $75,000 a year, and I tell you, the believer will be wealthier. He's not going to divorce his wife. He's not going to waste his money on alcohol and tobacco and gambling and parties and hundreds of forms of useless entertainment. It won't be parties. It'll be a Bible study to find his friendship needs that are satisfied in the richness of Christian fellowship. And that don't cost that much. He will avoid indebtedness. He will abhor impulse buying. He will not buy a bigger house or car than he can afford, and he will content himself in the joy of the Lord. He'll give to the Lord and support his family, and that will make him wealthy. Like Moses, I would look at that, and I would see the blessing of God, which comes through the obedience of faith. Let me repeat the first point. The godly life often has economic advantages. It's not name it and claim it. It's called wise stewardship of the resources that God has entrusted us with. Second, notice also that the godly life leads to wise choices rather than choices that are driven by ego and anger and self-seeking advantage. The godly man or woman is able to control his or her impulses and manage his or her baser desires, relying on the Holy Spirit to give self-control. Let's see that in Isaac's life. First, as his wealth grows in relation to the Philistines, Abimelech the king comes to him and asks him to leave, and the reason is stunning. He says in verse 16, "You are much mightier than we are." How can that be? Well, if Abimelech is a king, how can a herdsman and a nomad like Isaac be stronger? And even if that's so, what right does Abimelech have to demand that he leave now that he's financially prospering? It's time for Isaac to fight for what's his, right? Well, it must be that Isaac, his success in business, must have had a formidable company of servants. They would have included farmhands and technical engineers who designed and operated his irrigation system, along with a small standing military who would have been on hand to protect his investments. And Abimelech is intimidated and demanded that Isaac leave. He foresees problems down the road. And he's right there. There could have been problems. And so there are two options before Isaac. Refuse and risk open hostility and eventually war, or agree and leave and seek alternative options. If he refuses and war ensues, yeah, he might win, but that would have had long-term consequences. He takes the first option, he's going to leave, and that's telling. Isaac is a man of peace. That's a godly impulse. Well, let's keep reading, verses 17 to 22. So Isaac departed from there and encamped in the valley of Gerar and settled there. And Isaac dug again wells of water that had been dug in the days of Abraham his father, which the Philistines had stopped after the death of Abraham. And he gave them the name that his father had given them. And when Isaac's servants dug in the valley and found there a well of spring water, the herdsmen of Gerar quarreled with Isaac's herdsmen, saying, "The water is ours." So he called the name of the well Esek, because they contended with him. Then they dug another well, and they quarreled over that also, so he called its name Sitna. And he moved from there and dug another well, and they did not quarrel over it. So he called its name Rehoboth, saying, "For now the Lord has made room for us, and we shall be fruitful in the land." Isaac has found a place now where he can prosper.
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5: It's easy to fight for your rights if you have the strength and the courage. But Isaac chose the way of peace rather than perpetual conflict. It's a part of his godly character. And even though he encounters problems, eventually, by seeking peace, he finds a place where no one's quarreling with him. He's taken the road of humility. I have many times dealt with Christians who are argumentative, self-centered, proud, unwilling to listen, unable to learn, and even abusive to others. Some will even claim that they're being persecuted for Christ and so make all their disputes to be the devil coming against them. But every person that I know like that has a long string of broken relationships. But the godly life makes us loving and peaceful and gentle, even while we work hard to care for our own household. That's real prosperity. Third, we also notice in Isaac that the godly life combines worship and work in one unified whole. Let's look at verses 23 to 25. From there he went up to Beersheba, and the Lord appeared to him the same night and said, "I am the God of Abraham your father. Fear not, for I am with you and will bless you and multiply your offspring for my servant Abraham's sake." So he had built an altar there and called upon the name of the Lord and pitched his tent there. And there Isaac's servants dug a well. You know, when we began studying this chapter last week, we saw the significance of God appearing before Isaac. Twice during his lifetime, God had appeared to Isaac, and in each case, he reaffirms his covenant with him. I'm not going to repeat that study here, but I want us to notice something that deals with the issue of prosperity. In the place where God met Isaac, according to verse 25, Isaac builds both an altar of worship and also dug a well to further his economic interests. And from that, let me point out a truism for all believers. True believers do not build a wall of separation between Sunday and Monday. Both are meant for worship. You know, Proverbs 16, verse 3 gives us a bit of counsel. It says, "Commit your work to the Lord." And here's a problem that some of us have. You know, we might say to our pastor or to a missionary or to an evangelist, you know, someone in full-time Christian work, that person is working for the Lord. And in that, we exclude the teacher, the mechanic, the fireman, the business person, the therapist, and so forth. You know, in his excellent book entitled The Case for Traditional Protestantism, author Terry Johnson speaks of how from the teaching of Martin Luther and people like Calvin and Zwingli and other reformers, how the idea of the Reformation changed the whole idea of work. Johnson says each person was said to have his or her calling from God, to be pursued to the glory of God. This was one of the many insights that flowed from the doctrine of the priesthood of all believers. Paul Marshall summarizes the impact of the new outlook. He said, "It was through the idea of calling that everyday work acquired religious significance. The peasant and the merchant came to be seen as doing God's work as much as the nun, the priest, and the magistrate." Now think of how radical that is. Let's say for a moment you work for a hydroelectric company. You know, some time ago, I remember reading a fascinating article which said that all the good things in the Western world are completely dependent on electricity. Take away electricity and we have no cars, no lights, no heat, no trucking, no shipping, no modern agriculture, no ability to do mass communication, no medicine, no clean water. I mean, the list went on and on. Electricity has been God's gift of grace to us that allows us to live life with decency. Now, if you work for a hydro company, you're a servant of Christ to bring God's grace into people's lives. Each day as you go to work, you do the work of God by serving the betterment of humanity. This work is an act of obedience. It's done with all diligence, for you're doing it unto the Lord. And when Sunday comes, you bow your head in worship before a God who has allowed you to serve Him in such an honorable way. So have you ever heard the phrase, the Protestant work ethic? Well, that's it. That's exactly what I'm talking about. A life that sees no wall of difference between work and worship. See, that life that combines worship and work in a unified whole leads to prosperity. For if you're not slacking off of work, instead you're working for the Lord, well, that leads to real prosperity. Now, I'm going through principles from Isaac's life, and the fourth one here is that Isaac's godly life leads to long-term peace. You know, it wasn't long before Abimelech goes out to a valley where Isaac is, and with him comes the king's advisors and the king's military commander. And he wants a peace treaty with Isaac. And at first, Isaac's genuinely angry. Look at verses 26 and 27. When Abimelech went to him from Gerar with Ahuzath, his advisor, and Phicol, the commander of his army, Isaac said to him, "Why have you come to me, seeing that you hate me and have sent me away from you?" That this is an amazing encounter seems obvious. Abimelech and the Philistines know that God is blessing this man, and the best they can now do is sign a non-aggression pact. It's in their best interest. If things carry on the way they are, they believe that Isaac will become so strong and so wealthy, and his resources will know no bounds, that he'll be able to overthrow them and leave them devastated. And at this point, I want you to imagine the matter from Isaac's perspective. He could seek to overthrow Abimelech, or he could agree to seek peace. And for Isaac, the answer is peace. Same is true for Christian business people today. They don't seek to destroy their competition. It's never their goal. If you're a businessman and you've been destroying people, you need to repent. Now, the fifth principle we learn from Isaac. He knows the godly life sees compounding benefits. And here I'm reading verses 28 to 33. They said, "We see plainly that the Lord has been with you. So we said, let there be a sworn pact between us, between you and us, and let us make a covenant with you, that you will do us no harm, just as we have not touched you and have done to you nothing but good and have sent you away in peace. You are now the blessed of the Lord." So he made them a feast, and they ate and drank. In the morning they rose early and exchanged oaths. And Isaac sent them on their way, and they departed from him in peace. That same day Isaac's servants came and told him about the well they had dug and said to him, "We have found water." He called it Sibmah. Therefore the name of the city is Beersheba to this day. See, the name Sibmah means oath, and this is where he signed an oath, a contract, and so the city of Beersheba is the city of the oath. Peace is secure. More water is discovered. His prosperity compounds.

0: to get rich, fall into temptation, and a host of troubles that launch people into ruin, and some have shipwrecked their faith, and some have pierced themselves through with many griefs. So here's an amazing conundrum. Living godly will often bring financial prosperity, but financial prosperity will often bring ungodliness. So much so that Jesus warned that it was extremely hard for a rich man to enter the kingdom of God. It's easier for a camel to pass through the eye of a needle than a rich man to enter the kingdom of God. And Jesus told parables like the rich man and Lazarus, pointing out in the end of the day that the poor are those most likely to seek God, and the rich are those who become arrogant and forget God. So what's to be done? Does all of this mean we're on a horrible cycle? Our poverty makes us seek God. Seeking God often brings financial prosperity. Financial prosperity makes us forget God. I mean, is there no way off the treadmill? Yeah, there is. God tells us to seek the welfare of others. God tells us that we are to practice sacrificial generosity in our wealth. Prosperity must be married to a heartfelt generosity and a deep-seated love for others. So here's a bit of counsel. Don't wait until you get wealthy to give. Seek the welfare of others now. If you're not doing it now, getting wealthy will only ruin your own soul. It will lead you to be self-serving, and it will lead you into a godless life. Well, that's the real prosperity gospel, and you need to bear that in your own soul. Seek eternity. Don't seek the wealth of this life. Seek to bless others. Don't seek your own interests.
1: John, I just want to ask you, not an easy question, but a quick question. What would be a word you would have for those people that have been blessed with wealth?
0: Yeah, I probably have more than one word. I mean, one word I would give is to say, please understand that your wealth comes from God. If you don't acknowledge that, you will become arrogant. And every single day you need to say, Lord, that has come through your hand, and you have allowed me to have it. Now, I guess the next word is to say, this all belongs to you, and you've called upon me to be generous with your money. So I think we have to see it from that perspective as well. So, you know, when Paul says to Timothy to be willing to share, it is a requirement that we use our wealth to benefit not ourselves but others.
1: Thanks so much, John. Remember to join us here again tomorrow as we continue our series in the book of Genesis, Amazing Promises to Dysfunctional People, right here on Back of the Bible Canada, where we teach the Bible.
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5: Luke 7, 37 and 38. A woman in that town who lived a sinful life learned that Jesus was eating at the Pharisee's house. So she came there with an alabaster jar of perfume. As she stood behind him at his feet weeping, she began to wet his feet with her tears. Then she wiped them with her hair, kissed them, and poured perfume on them. The Bible doesn't tell us the woman's name, but reveals quite a bit about her. First, she lived a sinful life, which probably means she was a prostitute, perhaps to survive, which brought her guilt, shame, and social rejection. Second, she knew something of Jesus Christ. Perhaps she heard him preach and witnessed the radical difference he made in the lives of others. Her sin contrasted with his holiness, but somehow

0: she felt drawn to him. Third, she was extremely courageous. If you've ever been to a party where you felt out of place, you know how awkward it can be. Double that feeling, and you know what she was going through. Fourth, she understood worship. She washed Jesus' feet with her tears, dried them with her hair, kissed them, and poured perfume on them. This is the most lavish display of worship found in the Gospels. It made everyone else feel uncomfortable, but Jesus welcomed her lavish display of love and humble worship.
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3: The time is 12 o'clock and it's time for our lunchtime news roundup. I'm Dave Piper. In a few minutes' time, we'll be hearing from Sarah Mathewson from Christian Aid as one in three people worldwide still can't afford a healthy diet. But first, here's the latest news. Iran says it has agreed a final draft with Oman for a safe shipping route through the Strait of Hormuz. However, Tehran has warned implementing the route and reopening the waterway will rely on third parties not obstructing the process. US President Donald Trump has already said a deal could be reached this week. Trump has claimed to be talking directly with Iran to reopen the strait, but Tehran claims it's only been dealing with Oman. The US and Iran are also still at loggerheads over Iran's nuclear program. The early release of 5,000 prisoners may not be enough to stave off prison overcrowding. That's according to a former chief inspector of prisons. Andy Burnham's government has cut the numbers being released from 6,000. Nick Hardwick told the Financial Times that didn't leave enough leeway for anything to go wrong and that prisons could reach saturation point again in just a few years' time. The Prime Minister has criticised previous governments for not building enough prison capacity. Global hunger has fallen for the third year in a row, but one in three people worldwide still can't afford a healthy diet. That's according to an annual report by five UN agencies. They found that governments around the world had focused on subsidising cereals and starchy staples. That left fruit, vegetables and dairy products beyond the means of around 2.69 billion people. Walk-in mental health support centres are being brought to the high street. 100 facilities will be opened across England, in libraries, banks and dedicated venues. Members of the public will be able to access them without a referral. At the same time, 59 mental health emergency departments will be opened in hospitals, so those suffering a crisis don't have to wait in A&E. Mental health charities have welcomed the plans, but some medical bodies have questioned how the new units will be staffed. And the FIFA president has received the backing of senior executives to stay in post. Gianni Infantino has been widely criticised by national footballing bodies after planning to sell minority stakes in the World Cup and other tournaments to private businesses. Infantino has apologised for what he described as errors in those plans, but will stay on as president. Now turning to our first story this lunchtime. Iran says it has agreed a final draft with Oman for a safe shipping route through the Strait of Hormuz. Earlier on the Daily News Review, I asked Amy Oakley from the news team what we knew about this proposal and just how cut and dried the deal actually was.
4: Well, according to Iran's foreign ministry, Iran and Oman have agreed on the coordinates of a proposed safe shipping lane in the Strait of Hormuz. They said the agreement is in its final stage of drafting, but they said everything hangs on whether certain third parties obstruct the process. Earlier in the week, the US President Donald Trump said a deal could be announced soon. Trump said a lot of progress has been made and they called me and they said, please, let's talk. Despite the president suggesting he is talking to Iran directly, the Iranian administration have denied that they have had any communication with Trump over this deal and that they have only spoken to Oman. The temporary deal relies on the US lifting its blockade on Iranian ports. The deal is waiting for final approval from Iran's supreme leader Ayatollah Mujtaba Khamenei. However, Khamenei is believed to have been wounded in airstrikes and hasn't been seen in public since then.
3: Meanwhile, Israel is continuing its fight against Hezbollah in Lebanon. Hezbollah is backed by Iran, and Tehran has insisted the previous ceasefire agreements with the US included Israel stopping its attacks on Lebanon. Israel has rejected those claims. Yesterday, the Israeli military issued its first evacuation notice in Lebanon in more than a month before launching strikes on two towns. Israel said it was responding to a blatant violation of the ceasefire, but didn't give further details. Hezbollah has not publicly responded to that claim. But Lebanese media reported that one person was killed and 12 injured when the roof of a prayer hall at a cemetery was hit. The strikes took place as Israeli and Lebanese officials met in Rome for US-sponsored talks to try to maintain the ceasefire between the countries. A tripartite agreement, brokered in June, should see Israel withdrawing its troops from Lebanon in exchange for Hezbollah giving up its weapons. The United Nations, meanwhile, says around 360,000 people are still internally displaced by the fighting in Lebanon. Amy, we often hear Christian leaders and ministry organisations urging the UK church to pray for our world and the awful things that go on in it so often. I wonder if you'd just lead us in prayer this morning for all those trying to bring peace across the Middle East.
4: Yes, let's pray together. Heavenly Father, we bring before you the situation in the Middle East, and we pray for your peace to settle in that region. We pray for the war to cease, for families to heal, and for the leaders of the nations involved to turn to you. We pray for the leaders of Iran, Oman, Israel, and the US, that you would work in their lives and in their administrations. We pray that they would be able to reconcile their differences and de-escalate the conflict. We pray that you would give your wisdom to those leaders and that you would rise up people in those administrations to carry out your will. We know that your church in Iran is facing difficulty, that Christians in that nation face persecution, and we lift our brothers and sisters who are suffering to you. We pray that you would give them the strength and courage to carry out your will and continue to follow you. We ask that you would bring comfort to the brokenhearted and restore the hearts of families who have lost loved ones. We ask that your Holy Spirit would move in the war zones and that your peace would dwell in the nations riddled with conflict. We ask these things in Jesus' name. Amen.
3: Amy Oakley ending that discussion with prayer earlier this morning. Still to come on the Lunchtime News Roundup, we'll hear from Sarah Mathewson from Christian Aid, as one in three people worldwide can't afford a healthy diet.
5: Malnutrition is going up, so even if people are filling their bellies and ostensibly not hungry anymore, actually we know that people's bodies aren't really being nourished and are in a sense still hungry. I mean, I was living in Senegal until quite recently, and you see that people are just eating a dish of rice maybe once or twice a day. Often it's quite oily rice. It means that people are feeling full, so they're not hungry. But because they're just eating rice all the time, all kinds of illnesses are on the rise, diabetes, cancer. They're just missing out on anything with greater nutritional value, like that diversity of vegetables that they need, protein. And this is going to cause all kinds of other problems and obviously just, you know, keep them in that hungry place.
3: And we'll hear more from Sarah Mathewson later. But first, a former chief inspector of prisons has questioned whether releasing 5,000 prisoners early from October will be enough to prevent the prison system being overwhelmed. Meanwhile, parties on the right of politics and victim support groups have criticised the whole principle of releasing prisoners early. I spoke to Andrew Kaplan, a Christian lawyer who speaks on access to justice issues, to find out why the early release of prisoners has become such a political talking point.
6: The reason behind it is because our prisons are full and overflowing. at current rates, by early autumn, there won't be enough prison places for those being currently sentenced. So that means there isn't room in the prisons for those people who are coming in, and therefore to alleviate the problem, they're talking about setting prisoners free earlier in their sentences. That doesn't mean to say they're free to go and everything's wiped off, because they'll be still subject to the probation services, subject to things like electronic tagging, and if they were to reoffend, they could be brought back to prison.
3: And when we look at the intervention of the current new Prime Minister, Andy Burnham, he's reviewing the scheme. He's temporarily paused early releases. And we know some things, including rape, serious child sex offences and grooming, will now be barred from early release completely. Why do you think the Prime Minister has made this move?
6: There is obviously public concern about this, is that people expect when sentences are, say, 6 years, 2 years, whatever, that people will serve a substantial amount of that sentence. I mean, people understand the concept of parole, they understand the concept of some early release because of good behaviour. But there's obviously public concern about this. You know, if a judge imposes a sentence of X, for somebody to get out of prison at X minus too much is not regarded as being that good on the public perception.
3: Does this really flag up? Because you mentioned pressures across the justice system. It's not just prisons, is it? There's pressures on probation, there's pressures on the courts. Does it flag up that actually whoever's in power, it is a really difficult job to put this right?
6: It is a difficult job. I mean, Keir Starmer was going to create a lot more prison places, but obviously he wasn't Prime Minister long enough for that to take effect. I think only 3,000 more prison places were actually put into the system. I think the problem has been that over many years, the justice system has been the last to actually have financial upgrades. In fact, it's had reductions over 10, 15, 20-year period. And eventually, there's been so much pressure, so much taken away from the justice system that it's caused a number of problems. And this is one of those problems. I mean, at the end of the day, it's what can the government finance without putting up taxes too much? You know, there's so many calls on the government's purse. There's defence, there's care systems, there's education, there's a health service, and people are actually obviously concerned about that. And unfortunately, too many governments have put justice at the bottom of the pile, and it's starting now to come home to roost.
3: When we look at how we deal with people who've been convicted of offences then, is it fair to say that the majority should go to prison, or is actually prison not necessarily the best answer for all offences?
6: There's a number of reasons behind why we sentence people. I mean, there's obviously the protection of the public, and it's right for where you have offenders who need to be protected from the public, they should have a custodial sentence. There's also a deterrent in this as well. When people have been convicted of rioting recently, then courts have sat very quickly and imposed some quite eye-watering sentences. There's also the societal pressure that people expect some form of punishment. Is prison the best way? Well, there are other options to keep people within the community, and they have been tried and they are being tried. But there are still enough offences which go past a particular threshold where one of those things, either deterrent or the need for societal punishment or protection of the public, means that a custodial sentence is the only option.
3: And when we look at what it's supposed to achieve, obviously, as you mentioned, protecting the public, obviously making people pay for what they've done. What about rehabilitation? Because if we have an overcrowded system, again, not just in prisons, but also when people are released from prison and probation, is that conducive to rehabilitation?
6: One would hope that there's an opportunity for reflection and rehabilitation in prisons. You know, I can't say to how much that does take effect when finances are stretched. You know, I've also seen the government's going to put an extra £900 million into the probation system. And that's quite appropriate, because if these people are being released, they're going to need to be monitored. There's electronic tagging being talked about, which means they can be monitored where they are. There's talk about them being barred, perhaps in some circumstances, from pubs or from clubs or from driving. But there needs to be that ongoing dialogue between the probation officers and those that have come out of prison to actually help them into work, help them find accommodation, help them perhaps to move on. I mean, it's perhaps an area whereby churches can sometimes help, of course.
3: Yeah, we're aware there are Christian ministries, aren't there, who work with people when they're caught up in the justice system, but also when they're released from prison afterwards as well. And there's two sides to that, isn't there? Because on the one hand, as Christians, we want to believe in the potential for redemption for people. But on the other hand, we too have a duty to protect our congregation.
6: Absolutely, and that's where the tension is. And that's why in many circumstances, those that help these people actually have the training and the resources and the safeguarding in place to do so.
3: When we look then at the expectations of justice in the general public, do you think we can ever actually please everyone, or will there always be segments of society who think the politicians have got it wrong?
6: Well, everybody has their own view on what politicians' decisions are made, and they obviously that's subject to debate all of the time. I mean, politicians have some difficult decisions to make. You know, I don't think that politicians for one moment think that actually a non-functioning justice system is a good idea, but politicians have to make choices. And sometimes it's greater persuasion from constituents to put more money into the health system, for example. Well, if you put more money into the health system, the only way that you can function properly as a justice system might be put taxation up. And that's a very difficult thing indeed. I mean, we all hope for a day when there'll be no more weeping and no more crying and there'll be no more crime. But until then, we're faced with those difficult decisions.
3: And does that really flag up the importance of those voluntary Christian organisations that do work within the justice system? I'm thinking of people like Prison Fellowship, people like the chaplains who go in, because they are providing a really vital service, aren't they?
6: Well, sometimes it's been encouraging to see and to hear about Alpha courses being run into prisons. But when prisoners are released, and I think that's going to be a challenge under this scheme, is to make sure they're not just released in society and they don't have any support or encouragement. And so I'm sure that there must be some sort of processes where people who've been through perhaps Alpha courses in prisons are picked up by the general church population or a church population that's got resources to deal with them. And that's going to be very important.
3: Just finally, Andrew, do you think it's important as Christians that when we see stories like this in the news, our first response is actually to come to God in prayer about these situations?
6: Absolutely. I mean, pray for those people who are involved in the probation services, pray for the people involved in the wider justice system, pray for those people who are actually going to be dealing with these prisoners when they come out, maybe the chaplains who actually go into the prisons themselves. I think it's also important to have our attitude right as well. I didn't mention this, but sometimes the desire for higher sentences can be a desire for vengeance. No, many of us have been victims of crime, and it can be very distressing. But if our soul desires for vengeance, that's quite difficult. You know, we need to get over that and actually think, well, one day, hopefully, there will be no more crime. And until then, we would hope that we'd be able to support people and actually act in a godly way in these circumstances.
3: Andrew Kaplan, a Christian lawyer who speaks on access to justice issues. This is the Lunchtime News Roundup on TWR UK. I'm Dave Piper. Global hunger has fallen for the third year in a row, but one in three people worldwide still can't afford a healthy diet. That's according to an annual report by five UN agencies. And experts expect those figures to be impacted for the worse next year by restrictions to shipping in the Strait of Hormuz. I spoke to Sarah Mathewson, Global Influencing Lead at Christian Aid, to see if she thought it was good news that overall global hunger has decreased.
5: I mean, that sounds like good news, doesn't it? But actually, you have to take that as one indicator among many to see the real picture. And yes, you know, as we know, malnutrition is going up. So even if people are filling their bellies and ostensibly not hungry anymore, actually, we know that people's bodies aren't really being nourished and are, in a sense, still hungry. So, I mean, I was living in Senegal until quite recently, and you see that people are just eating a dish of rice maybe once or twice a day. Often it's quite oily rice. It means that people are feeling full, so they're not hungry. But because they're just eating rice all the time, all kinds of illnesses are on the rise, diabetes, cancer. They're just missing out on anything with greater nutritional value, like that diversity of vegetables that they need, protein. And this is going to cause all kinds of other problems and obviously just, you know, keep them in that hungry place.
3: Does this affect people at both ends of life as well? Obviously, some of the diseases you're talking about there could potentially shorten lives, but does it affect child development too?
5: Yeah, of course. Yeah. I mean, obviously, if someone isn't well nourished, then they're less able to focus on their education. Brain development, physical development isn't the same. We know so much more now about the impacts of early nutrition on adult development and thriving as well as childhood. So yeah, I mean, it's a huge concern and one that we have to address really holistically.
3: It might sound odd to people to think that not just here in the developed world, but in countries where people are subsistence farming as well, that fruit and vegetables can be beyond the means of most people. Is that something that really does need to be tackled at governmental levels, do you think?
5: Yes, definitely, because these are political choices and political realities that governments in poorer countries are having to contend with. We do a lot of work on issues of economic justice at Christian Aid, so looking at the economic rules that shape our world. And one thing that we know is that more money is flowing from the global south, those poorer developing countries, to the global north, the richer industrialized countries, than the other way around. And why is that? No, that is debt repayments, that is tax evasion. We know that there is an enormous amount of money flowing out of the global south that should be kept in the global south because of these forms of economic exploitation. So what we're trying to do is change the rules, change the economic rules surrounding debt and tax, for example, to make sure that governments have more revenues to meet the needs of their citizens. If they're not able to provide the agricultural subsidies that they need to feed their population, and they're focusing on exporting all the vegetables for sales elsewhere, that's a huge problem. It's going to really leave their own citizens underserved. So we want to change the rules around debt and encourage a lot of debt relief. We want to end austerity programs that a lot of these countries are operating under. About 81 countries around the world are forced into austerity measures where they're having to cut lots of basic goods and services to their own citizens in order to reservice all this debt. We're trying to change the rules around taxation so that governments are getting more money to meet their citizens' urgent needs. And then they also need money to be able to contend with the realities of climate crisis, to respond, to adapt to the kind of things that they're seeing. We all need this around the world, but countries that are already dealing with much hotter temperatures than we've had here are facing the worst impacts.
3: Is it also important to be working at the macro level as well, to be working in communities and with partners in local areas of these countries?
5: Yes, absolutely. And Christian Aid's programs are all over the world. So because of our unique way of working, we often work through churches and faith networks. We have this great proximity to communities. And with, you know, people, faith leaders who are trusted and respected and have a lot of influence and legitimacy in people's lives. So we work very closely with civil society partners, including faith groups, and we work to implement programs that help people deal with these realities. So, for example, in Kenya, we have lots of kitchen garden programs where women are growing vegetables in even in city slums. They're able to access healthy food. So, you know, we are dealing with, you know, the very practical realities of people needing help. But we're also trying to change the structures that drive those problems in the first place.
3: You mentioned working with trusted partners on the ground. Is that important? Because in countries where people are at the extremes of poverty, it must take a lot of courage, a lot of bravery to try doing something different, because if it doesn't work, then that could be an end for you and your family potentially.
5: Yeah, absolutely. And we're also seeing a rise in the number of repressive governments and a lack of that space for civil society, for NGOs, for local organizations, and for faith actors to speak out about the needs that the population is facing. So it's really important that we have funds and support structures to go and back them up and support the initiatives that they are trying to take. So yes, we always work through partners, and we try and work with lots of faith leaders as well to make sure that we've got really, that we're really embedded in those communities and led by their needs and priorities and the solutions that they're trying to create.
3: Sarah, overall, are you optimistic for the future of helping people escape from the poverty trap, or do you think it is on a downwards trajectory?
5: It is really hard to stay optimistic, isn't it, when we see all the things happening around the world and all the crises we're facing. So I have to be honest, I definitely feel worried about the future. But at the same time, when I see how many people are fighting to preserve things, extraordinarily resilient, and they are hopeful and optimistic and still working so hard amid enormous challenges and obstacles, it makes me feel ashamed of my pessimism. I think it is so awe-inspiring to see people who just keep on fighting for what they believe in and doing it with values of love and dignity and hope and equality. So yes, I feel optimistic when I turn towards those examples and when I remember what we're all really here for, which is to help one another. And I see so many examples of that in my work that's what I have to choose to focus on.
3: Sarah Mathewson from Christian Aid. Now, as we approach the end of the lunchtime news roundup, walk-in mental health support centres are being brought to the high street. Earlier, I asked Amy Oakley from the news team what the Department of Health and Social Care is planning for England.
4: Well, the support centres will be based in libraries, banks and other high street locations. Individuals won't need to be referred to access the help. Officials have also announced plans for those in a state of mental health crisis to be given specialist care in dedicated mental health emergency departments rather than having to wait in A&E. The mental health emergency departments will offer same-day help for people in a mental health crisis but are physically fit and don't need A&E treatment. The Prime Minister said the new centres will be a lifeline for thousands of people who are waiting months for help. The Department of Health said that there will be 100 new community mental health centres and 59 dedicated mental health emergency departments. Andy Burnham said nobody should be left to struggle with their mental health alone, but every day thousands of people are waiting months for help, then finding the only door open to them is a busy A&E.
3: Now, some have questioned how these new centres will be staffed. The chief executive of the Centre for Mental Health, Andy Bell, told the BBC children and young people would need their own dedicated centres as well. He added, this must now be backed up by investment, most crucially in the workforce needed to provide effective mental health care. Stephen Jones from the Royal College of Nursing said, more services closer to people's homes are a crucial step towards more humane care. To succeed, both will need specialist mental health nurses at the centre. More details are expected in the autumn when the independent review into mental health conditions, ADHD and autism is published, and many mental health charities have welcomed these moves. This is all about putting the support people need close to where people are. Do you think, Amy, when it comes to spiritual and pastoral support, Christians can find that modern life cuts them off from those who can help them in a similar way?
4: Yes, we live such individualistic lives and everybody is in their own little bubble. And these days there are few errands that we actually need to go into town to do. You can get almost anything delivered to your door without having to speak to a single person. And while some might argue that's good for productivity, it can mean that many people become isolated. We have to go out of our way to create human connections. And it's scary to think of the number of people out there who are lonely and need support, but never come into contact with anyone or with any help. I think it's so important for Christians to look out for other Christians and members of the community. If someone hasn't been to church for a couple of weeks, maybe give them a ring or pop round to check on them. So many people suffer in silence. That's why it's so important for the church family to be an active part of people's lives, not just on Sunday mornings.
3: Amy Oakley speaking to me earlier today. Now, recap of the main headlines this lunchtime. Iran says it has agreed a safe shipping route with Oman for the Strait of Hormuz. The early release of 5,000 prisoners may not be enough to stave off prison overcrowding. That's according to a former chief inspector of prisons. Global hunger has fallen for the third year in a row, but one in three people worldwide still can't afford a healthy diet. Walk-in mental health support centres are being brought to the high street. 100 facilities will be opened across England. And FIFA President Gianni Infantino has received the backing of senior executives to stay in post after apologising for errors in his plans to sell stakes in the World Cup. That's the latest news on TWR UK, but you can stay in touch with the news team on social media. You can find many of our news interviews on YouTube when you search for TWR UK. Now, though, it's time for Focal Point.
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8: There's a Hebrews 11 being written every generation, you realize that. And the people that know you, I wonder if you're on that list. And I know it's an earthbound Hall of Fame, but I think in the earthbound Hall of Fame, as it relates to faith in Christ, ambitious faith, I want to be on that list for the people around me. I would like my grandkids to say, I want to imitate his faith. He was ambitious about his faith. I hope the same for you.

0: Welcome to Focal Point with Pastor Mike Fabares. You know, the Bible is packed with stories of men and women who did great things for God. Of course, their lives are often filled with loss, rejection, and fear as well. What was the motivation behind these great lives? And how can we follow their example through good times and bad? Well, today, Pastor Mike concludes a study in Hebrews. We've been inspired by these godly examples of ambitious faith. And now it's our turn to step out. So let's join Pastor Mike with today's message, Looking Past the Pain to the Prize.
1: Suffering is sometimes the cause of greatness, and sometimes it's the effect of greatness. Sometimes God uses the pain to make us great. If he's going to prepare you for something great, you've got to know that the pathway is partly the cause for the greatness. The difficulty, the sweat, the training, the pain that you experience. And sometimes we just need to make the connection in our mind. God is preparing us for fruitfulness, greater fruitfulness. But in Malachi chapter 3, verses 2 and 3, there's two pictures of God sitting with his people and preparing them for something great. One picture is him as a refiner. And he takes this precious metal and he's going to put it in the furnace and refine it and get all the dross out of it so it will be even more productive or even more valuable in his sight. And that doesn't sound good, being put through the furnace. And the second picture is that of someone who's a launderer, and he's taking soap and he's scrubbing the fabric so that it can be even more useful in terms of its cleanliness. And that doesn't sound good either. I don't want God scrubbing hard on my life. And yet that's the picture of God. If he's got people that he loves, he's going to get them ready. And he's going to prepare them. The process, though, whether it's pruning or whether it's a furnace or whether it's God scrubbing some section of your life, it all sounds unpleasant. But the Bible says, as it will in Hebrews chapter 12, and we'll get to that soon, and the Bible says it never feels pleasant, but later it yields the peaceful fruit of righteousness. 2 Timothy chapter 3. You need to understand that a lot of the pain that you experience is the process of getting you ready for doing something great. 2 Timothy chapter 3, he says, you know all the persecutions that I endured. Yet the Lord, he was gracious to me. He rescued me from all of them. I'm still here. I'm still alive. I'm still doing something for God on this earth. In fact, you just need to know that's not unique to me because I had a preaching style that they didn't like, or I was too direct, or, you know, whatever. They didn't like my accent. Everyone who wants to live a godly life in Christ Jesus will be persecuted. And if you think it's better today for us, well, they're not throwing physical rocks at us, no, but you might lose your job over this. You know what? You may lose friends over this. You may have people in your family oppose you over this. You want to stand up and have an ambitious Christian life? Great people? Yeah, well, there'll be great suffering that goes along with that. It's going to happen. Well, how do you handle all that? Well, you need to be heartened. Number two, jot this down on your worksheet if you would. Be heartened by your future compensation. Do you think there's any perks that come along with being great in God's kingdom? There are. Be heartened by that. Because God in eternity is going to praise and glorify and exalt his servants. And those that have been willing to go through the jeers and the hard times in the Christian life, those who are considered last on earth, will be first in heaven. That there was something going to be added to their eternity that was going to make it all worth it. Turn with me to Luke chapter 16. Luke chapter 16. Letter A. Now again, the context here is what we're going to get if we compare faithfulness now and God's reward later. And he says this, there is something called riches in the eternal state. True riches, I love the phrase. How can you get a better resurrection? Well, more true riches would be good. Verse 12. And if you've been trustworthy with someone else's property, if you've been godly, if you've been ambitious about doing things for God with that property, then here's the deal. If you haven't been trustworthy, who's going to give you property of your own? God says, care about eternity. How do I do that? I have ambitious faith, and I step out and do something great for God. I distinguish myself now because here's heroes. He richly rewards them with riches and, let her be, and property. And that's real. I mean, this is a real thing. called eternity, the New Jerusalem. You're going to live there. Not talking about this earth, not talking about money down here. Can't serve God and money. Let's serve God. And then God will entrust us with property of our own. Okay, what do we got? A and B, we got riches and property. Let's go to Matthew chapter 19 and pick up a couple more. Matthew chapter 19. Take a look at verse number 28. Jesus said, I tell you the truth, at the renewal of all things, when the Son of Man sits on his glorious throne, that's what we're talking about here, the eternal state, when I get my resurrected body, you who have followed me, now he's speaking specifically to the 12 apostles. He says, you will sit on 12 thrones judging the 12 tribes of Israel. Judging in the Old Testament concept was you were a leader. Let's call it this letter C. Let's call it power or responsibilities, because you will have a level of power in the kingdom. And then he turns to us, basically, not the 12. Let's look at verse number 29, though, to go to letter D. Everyone who has left houses, we've already dealt with property, brothers, sisters, or father, or mother, or children, or fields for my sake. Now, it's sandwiched between houses and fields. And in between are all these relationships. It says, if you've done that for my sake, and that takes ambitious faith to leave all that for God's sake, then you'll receive 100 times as much, and you'll inherit eternal life. Now, here's the deal. We've already dealt with property. If you're willing to sacrifice for the sake of ambitious faith, and the pain that it costs you is maybe a home or some property or money or whatever, you're going to get 100 times as much there in the kingdom. But also sandwiched in the middle are all these words of close relationships. Brother, sisters, father, mother, children. If because of your ambitious faith for Christ, those relationships are strained, and you know you're doing the right thing, you're stepping out for God, and there are people that are going, oh, you're really disappointing me, or whatever, there's problems there. And there's strain and there's hurt. The Bible says you'll get 100 times as much. Let's put that down as letter D, relationships. Relationships. It'd be great to have a lot of relationships and a lot of friends there. One more. Matthew 20. You don't even need to turn there, but at least write it down, because you remember what they were asking for there? Can please, my son, sit one at your right hand and one at your left? Now, what's the point of that? Well, because in an ancient monarchy, whoever sat at the right and the left, those were the prestigious places. That was about reputation. Here's the deal. In the kingdom, there is a opportunity for you to have a better reputation. And so let's put that one down. Number 5, reputation. Riches, property, power, relationships, and reputation. Now back to our passage, Hebrews 11. That was a long foundational statement to say this, that there were people, verse number 35, tortured, refused to be released because in their mind they thought, maybe I can get a better resurrection out of this. Maybe because of this pain, if I'm willing to endure it, I will be better off in the kingdom. What possibly could they be thinking about? Well, I think things like this, eternal riches, property of my own, real power or responsibility in the kingdom, taking charge of many things, multiplicity of deep and meaningful relationships in the kingdom, and reputation. Which, by the way, is not just heaven's side, it's also earth's side if you look down to verse number 38. Because in the middle of this list of people that have suffered so greatly, he steps out and says, you know what? These were the great people. The world wasn't worthy of them. What fantastic people these were. These are men and women who are to be honored. Now, we're not in heaven hearing that. We're on earth reading that. And you know what? For us, we read those stories and we think, those guys were pretty bold. Joshua, man, he went out there and bold and courageous. Man, he's a hero. Moses, Abraham. Let's just put this as a subpoint to the compensation. Okay, we got a package for eternity, a better resurrection, but there's also something you get here and now, and that is a godly reputation. And is that worth anything here and now? I think it is. I think it's a good thing. Bible says, you know, a good name is better than great riches. And you know what? Even on earth, it would be good for me to be able to be seen by those, my descendants even, as we talked about earlier, when I leave behind a legacy, I want my grandkids to say, you know what, there's a godly example for me. There's a Hebrews 11 being written every generation, you realize that. And the people that know you, I wonder if you're on that list. I know it's an earthbound Hall of Fame, but I think in the earthbound Hall of Fame, as it relates to faith in Christ, ambitious faith, I want to be on that list for the people around me. Now, that sounds ungodly. Okay, read your Bibles, because it's all over the place. Paul says this, follow me as I follow Christ. Does he not say that? He says, you know my faith, imitate my faith. I'm just not ashamed of that. I'm not afraid of that. I would like my grandkids to say, I want to imitate his faith. He was ambitious about his faith. I hope the same for you. That's a reason for me to say, you know what? Whatever level of greatness we can achieve as Christians, let's put up with the difficulty of it and just recognize the great suffering, whatever. I'll be heartened by my future compensation, which will not only come in heaven, which that's the primary thing. That's why we spend 80% of the time on that. But I think there's also a little bit of a perk here on earth, because it will be a great thing for those who come after us to look at us, to look at our generation that was ambitious about their faith. I'd like to have that be a part of the future compensation that we receive, even here and now. Verses 39 and 40. Hebrews chapter 11, yeah, I am heartened by my future compensation, but there's another level of encouragement that comes in almost a difficult to define form. As a matter of fact, he doesn't spell it out for us here. We have to read between the lines in verses 39 and 40, but we get it. And we understand the whole book of Hebrews is about this transition from Old Covenant to New Covenant. We're talking to Hebrew Christians who have a lot of baggage as it relates to the Old Covenant. And he's saying there's something better now. The shadows have passed. He says in verse 39, all of these were commended for their faith, yet none of them had received the promise. What had been promised to them, the promise to them. See, and what was the promise? Ultimately, they had the same problems that we have, and that is that they recognized they were sinful people and couldn't relate to their Creator. They needed a fix. That's why their worship services every week involved a barbecue. You recognize what that was all about, right? We killed an animal to show that we needed, really, some kind of intermediate. We needed some kind of atonement. And if God was going to look on us as holy, he had to take our sin and put it on something else. And so we had the scapegoat, and we had the bulls and the lambs and the goats being sacrificed. And it was all about a reminder that because of their death, symbolically, we could live. But it was all a fuzzy picture for them, wasn't it? I mean, for them, it was just a future. Somehow God will atone for our sin. We know these are symbols, but it's a shadowy figure of something future. Verse 40, but God had planned something better for us, so that only together with us, they would be made perfect. Now, how are they made perfect? How are they made right? Because they are redeemed by Jesus Christ. What was their view of Christ? It's out there somewhere. The prophets talk about it. The suffering servant, the coming anointed one, the great king who's perfect and we don't fully understand, and the Lord won't, you know, put him in the ground. I don't get it, but it's coming and God's going to fix our problem. And you say the word Jesus or Yeshua and they think back to Joshua. You say Yeshua in the new covenant and you think of the Lamb of God that takes away the sin of the world. You say the word Galilee, and they think, oh, yeah, that's up there in the northern part of the tribes. It helps define the tribe of Dan, and yeah, whatever, Galilee. And you say Galilee to us, and we think ministry of Christ. We think the Decapolis. We think the Capernaum. We think of Jesus walking on water. We think of Jesus calling his disciples. We think of Jesus on the shore building a breakfast of broiled fish for Peter, saying, do you love me? And we picture something completely different. You say the word Golgotha, and they say, half of them say, never heard of it. Some say, well, I think the Aramaics call that little place over there Golgotha, the skull, I think. Yeah, whatever. Kind of play. We try to avoid that hill. You say Golgotha to a new covenant believer, what do you think? The place where your sins and mine were nailed to the cross, in the shadow of the Temple Mount. You say Mount of Olives. Yeah, I know that. It's off to the east of the Temple Mount, near where Solomon built his temple. Think of us, you think of the angels saying, just as you saw him ascend, he'll come back just the same way. Right here, Mount of Olives. Do you see how different this is for us? The focus of our faith can be crystal clear if we know our Bibles. We can say, this is what it's all about. Hebrews chapter 12. Let's look at this really quick. Hebrews chapter 12. This is something the Old Covenant saints couldn't do. And once you find that, if you can do three things at once, jot this down. Number three, you and I need to be encouraged by Christ. We have the Anointed One in our memory banks. We know Jesus. They heard the teachings about a future coming Messiah. We have a focal point. We have a place to put our gaze. Hebrews 12:1, since we're surrounded by such a great cloud of witnesses. And we are. We just got done with Hebrews 11. And it's amazing the people that are templates of ambitious faith for us. Let us throw off everything that hinders and the sin that so easily entangles us, which, by the way, is the whole theme for chapter 12. And let us do what? Let us run with endurance or perseverance the race that is marked out for us. Now, you could say in the Old Covenant, period, done. Hey, Moses, Abraham, Isaac, look at those guys. Now run the course that's set out for you. Stop sinning and let's make a difference for Christ. But he goes on for us. Old Covenant saints couldn't do this. Underline this. And let us fix our eyes on Jesus. Okay, now Jesus, by the time the book of Hebrews was written, Jesus is gone. He's ascended to heaven. He's not talking about our physical eyeballs looking at somebody. Jesus is gone. He sent the Spirit now into our lives. And what he's saying is get your focal point in your mind on Christ. Fix your eyes on Jesus, who, by the way, you want to talk about ambitious faith. He is the author and he is the perfecter of our faith. And then you want to talk about Bible stories, who for the joy set before him endured the cross, scorning its shame. And he sat down at the right hand of the throne of God. And in that picture is the entire ministry of Christ. And you and I, if you've been to Sunday school, if you've read your Bibles, can flood with a just a volume of examples from the life of Christ. And that is our focal point is fixed on Christ as it motivates us to walk our path. We're empowered by that. Old Testament saints, by the way, couldn't do that. They couldn't, verse number 3, consider him who endured such opposition from sinful men so that they wouldn't grow weary and lose heart. But we can do that. Because we know exactly about Christ's temptations. We know about the pinnacle of the temple. We know about in the desert and fasting. We know about him being opposed and smitten and smacked on the face by Roman soldiers. We understand that. They don't get that. All they knew is that there was a coming atonement. I've said it many times with the Old Covenant saints. This was a credit card for them. Their sin was paid for on credit. Ours is paid for on a debit card. It's out of the riches of Christ. I'd much rather be looking back at the cross than having some fuzzy picture through the prophets prophesying of the future Christ. Now think about that. Do you take advantage of that, full advantage of that? We should. And then we should stand back and say, man, we're blessed. You want to talk about the opportunities for ambitious faith? Here's a big line coming up. You want to talk about opportunities for ambitious faith. With Christ as your focus, you and I have more potential than anybody we read about in chapter 11. You and I have more potential than anybody we read about in chapter 11 because we have a focal point, Jesus Christ. And that for us ought to be more than encouraging. It ought to be a power boost for us to say, we're going to stand up for Christ. We're going to stand up for the kingdom. We're going to do something great and ambitious for the kingdom of God. 13 weeks, one point. And that is, what are you and I going to do for Christ with our lives? You'll be mediocre, or are you going to step out of the mediocrity? And are you going to stand up and say, I'm investing in eternity. I'm going to live for the glory of God. I'm not going to be just a floater in the Christian life, just kind of going with the flow. I'm going to step up, and I'm going to do something for God. That's what this series has been about. Do not be a hearer of the word who does nothing but hears it and says, well, that's interesting. The Bible says if you do that, you deceive yourself. God wants, in this church and every other church that preaches the word, he wants people to be doers of the word. What's it going to be for you? It's all about this moment. What are you going to do? Let's do something for God. Let's not be content with just kind of going along with it. Let's step out. Let's step up. Let's be ambitious about our faith. Let's talk to God for a minute about it. We've been talking about ambitious faith. I assume there's been some challenge here, been some templates that we can get motivated and inspired by. But it all comes down to, what are we going to do? Bible says, you know what? You can be someone who hears all of this. And if you are and you don't do anything about it, you're like the foolish man who builds his life on the sand. But if you're willing to put this stuff into practice, he who hears my words and puts them into practice, I'll tell you what he's like, Jesus said. He's like the wise man who built his house on the rock. And when the storms came, you know what? Nothing happened. When the floodwaters rose, the house was still there. That thing was solid. You and I, we want to have that kind of solid reality when we get into the kingdom of God. Here's the deal. We've got to be doers of the word. What are you and I going to do for Christ? I know you've been thinking about it. We've been putting it right there. Not going to be mediocre. Maybe a job change for you. Maybe a geographical move for you. Maybe a volunteerism for some kind of ministry that you've been afraid to jump into. Take the step and let's do it. Let's talk to God about it. God, we thank you for Hebrews chapter 11. You end on a note that's sobering. The greatness comes at a cost. That we cannot be great in the kingdom of God without suffering greatly. Give us the courage, the boldness, the strength, the hupomene, the perseverance to endure it. Not only to endure it, but to be heartened by the fact that we have opportunity for a better resurrection and a great reputation. That our grandkids and our great-grandkids can say there was someone that didn't just survive. There was someone that was interested in thriving for the kingdom of God. And Lord, please, as we'll learn in Hebrews 12, let us get our gaze, the focal point of our mind, fixed on Christ. What an incredible opportunity we have with the anchor of our soul being Christ himself. What an opportunity we have to step out in faith, with ambitious faith, to take a risk and put our hearts and our future and our lives and our families in your hands and to say we're stepping out. We're going to do something aggressive for the kingdom of God. And I know for many people that feeling of palpitation and anxiety, it's based on just fulfilling their calling, maybe signing up for something, maybe get involved in a ministry. Could be something that you've been nagging at them about. Their heart has been pricked by your spirit. They've been pressed and they've been convicted. And God, I just pray that today would be a turning point. We want to be useful in the kingdom. And God, I just humbly pray that because of our focus on Hebrews 11 and all that you've taught us in this text, there might be some people here who end up in your hall of fame. Where people that in the kingdom you acknowledge, that their names are inscribed somewhere. It's not just in the book of life. That's great. We all start there. That's fantastic. But God, do something here in these people. Let there be a handful that are great in the kingdom of God, that are distinguished. God, and I pray that because of your work in our hearts, that we would be motivated to do it with a kind of passion and zeal that wouldn't have otherwise been a part of our spirit. So thanks for the investment in us trying to figure out, think through, take this passage apart and understand it. We love you, God, for speaking to us consistently week after week in the study of your word. Now, God, I pray we put it to work in Jesus' name. Amen.
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3: Yesterday on Insight for Living, Chuck Swindoll opened his Bible to Job chapter 2 and began drawing practical counsel for husbands. We learned first that a good husband listens well and always tells his wife the truth. And second, he takes his role as her spiritual encourager seriously, teaching her about God with gentleness and grace. Today, Chuck picks up where he left off with two more principles for husbands, and then turns to a subject that may be even closer to home: how to be a good friend to someone who's suffering.

Model verbal purity. In all this, Job did not sin with his lips. He did not make a blasphemous statement. He did not curse God. He does not curse her. I loved it when Anderson wrote that he didn't call her wicked. He called her foolish. There's a lot of difference. Be careful how you talk to your wife, men. I can recall a particular pastor who, at the door of the church, when his wife simply said, shall we go by the restaurant or do you want to go so-and-so, he turned and unloaded on her a piece of his mind he couldn't afford to lose. I've got to tell you, she took it like a champ, and my heart went out to her. We were all embarrassed, as several of us witnessed this embarrassing statement made by this fairly well-known preacher. And I learned a lot about that preacher that day. I don't care how well-known or how important or how much money you make or how big your company is, you don't have the right to talk to your wife like a dog. She is your partner. She is your equal. And she knows a lot of stuff on you. She, too, can write the unauthorized biography and not sign it, you know. Number four, accept her completely, love her unconditionally. Those words are all important. Put them down just like I gave them. Accept her completely, love her unconditionally. I'll tell you, a wife thrives in that kind of context. She is who she is. God has made her into the woman she has become. She was the wife you chose. You chose. She has become the woman that God is making her into, and that requires, that calls for complete acceptance and unconditional love. What it leads to in the long haul is commitment. You're there for the long haul. You're there to stay. And no amount of hardship, difficulty, test, or trial will separate you. In fact, it will pull you closer together. Many a marriage is strung together by very thin, fragile threads. And tests come either from the children or a difficult birth and birth defects in a child, or trials and tests in business or in the financial realm or in the emotional realm or whatever. You hang in there, guys. Hang in there. Hang in there. Hang in there. Tell her how much she means to you. Talk to her about the value she has in your life and she represents. Guys, just look for ways to get out. Got a good friend. We've been pretty serious here.

0: here, so I got to have a little fun with you. I had a friend send me a cute story. A woman awakes in the middle of the night and her husband's gone. He's left the bed by her, and she puts on her robe and goes downstairs to look for him. And he's sitting all by himself at a kitchen table with a hot cup of coffee, just kind of staring at the wall, blinking with tears. And she said, "What's the matter, dear?" She says, why are you down here at this time of night? What's going on?" He looks up from the cup of coffee and he says, "You remember 20 years ago when we were dating and you were only 16? She says, "Yeah, of course I remember." He pauses. The words don't come easily. He says, "Remember when your father saw us in the car and we were smooching? And boy, he stuck a pistol in my face and he said, any boy who kisses my daughter like that's going to marry her. Either you marry her or I'm sending you to jail for 20 years. Remember that?" She said, "Yeah, I remember that." Wipes another tear away and he says, "I would have gotten out today." That's not a good guy that'll do that. "I would have gotten out today." All these years he'd been counting up to have 15. My wife, who heard this sermon the first time, said, "Lose the joke, okay? Get..." I am not... I might listen to her, but... Now, it isn't long before the word gets out to Job's friends, and we all have friends. I hope we all have a few friends. I don't think he just had three or four. I think he had a number, but these particular friends got word that Job had come across a whole series of tragic events. I want you to stop and think about a couple or three good friends, okay? Just in your mind, name them in your mind. Okay? And let's say that all of you guys or all you gals have been together from maybe from school it started and you've been cultivating this friendship over the years. Let's say one of them really hit bottom. And you got word. And the other buddies of yours or the other gals that were in the same sorority or maybe guys that on the same ball team or whatever. And you all get the word that your friend is really going through it. May not make it. What are you going to do? Well, just exactly what you're thinking is what these three friends did. What's interesting is we don't know much about them. In fact, we know very little, even about where they lived originally. They're called three friends in verse 11, Job's three friends, and we're told that when they heard of all this adversity that had come upon him, they came each one from his own place, and they're named for us: Eliphaz, Bildad, Zophar. Interesting, when you get to chapter 32, verses 2, 4, and 6, you'll read of another friend named Elihu, E-L-I-H-U. Elihu comes on the scene, but he says he's younger and he's shy. So he has allowed the unfolding. Three cycles of dialogue occur through Job from chapter 3 all the way to 32. Three cycles of dialogue occur, and Elihu stays quiet as Eliphaz speaks and Job answers, and then Bildad speaks and Job answers, and then Zophar speaks and Job answers, and then Eliphaz speaks again, and then Bildad. And so we're going to see that a little more closely when we analyze these chapters and sort of select our journey through the book. But Elihu waits till the end. Anyway, there were altogether four, though three are mentioned here. They were probably wealthy Sikhs who had the time and the money to leave their place of living and their businesses, if we could call it that. Maybe they had met in the business world. Maybe they were part of the enterprise that had been Job's past. We're not told. You can link some of their locations to places like Edom and northern Arabia, but you can't locate exactly where they are. These are ancient places that that scholars find debatable. So where they're from isn't important. The point is, each one came from a different place in an agreement that they would come to be with their friend. And we're told, we're not told, but it's implied, they spoke the same language. So they've got language in common. And they knew one another. They're called friends. And they planned a trip. Notice they, verse 11, made an appointment together to come, to sympathize, and to comfort. Always note the verbs when you're reading through the scriptures. The words of action, and they also tie in together the movement of what's going on. They decided to come, to sympathize, and to comfort. They agreed together. Now, a lot of things we're going to say about these friends that would certainly be unattractive and disappointing about how things wound up, because the longer they stayed, the worse things got, and the more argumentative and the more judgmental, etc. But you've got to commend these men for coming. So I want to say right now, in the basis of the implications of verses 11 through 13, I want to give you four or five pieces of advice regarding friendships. Okay? We've talked to husbands about those three or four things. Now we're going to think about friends. And we'll click them off one by one. We're not going to be here till 2:30, but I realize what time it is, so let's move ahead. The first of the five, friends care enough to come without being invited to come. Friends care enough to come without being asked to come. No one sent a message saying to Eliphaz and Bildad and Zophar, would you please come and bring a little sympathy and comfort for Job? The man is dying in this anguish, this crucible. Nope, didn't do that. They heard that he was going through it, and they came. Those people you thought of a few moments ago, if you were to hear that one of them was going through a terminal a battle with a disease, I have the feeling you'd connect in some way. You wouldn't wait for an invitation. Please write me a letter of encouragement or help me through this. Remember John 11, where Lazarus takes ill and Martha and Mary, the sisters, write Jesus and say, the one whom you love is sick, period. They don't even ask him to come. When he doesn't come, they're offended. But he could have said, you never asked me to come. Wait, you don't ask a friend. If a friend of yours has a coronary and you find out they're over at Presbyterian Hospital, it isn't long before you're nearby that friend of yours going through that heart attack. You don't wait for an invitation. No one's ever invited to a funeral. We say we go because we're paying our last respects. You go out of respect. So these men love Job. Friends care enough to come without being asked to come. Here's the second. Friends respond with sympathy and comfort. Friends respond with sympathy and comfort. Sympathy includes identifying with the sufferer. Friends do that. Entering into his or her crucible for the purpose of feeling the anguish and the pain. Comfort is attempting to ease the pain by helping any way to make the sorrow lighter. You run errands for them, you take care of the kids, you provide a meal, you assist wherever you need to assist because you want to comfort them. One man writes, on learning of Job's affliction, three beloved friends agreed together to travel to Uz in order to console Job. The term for friends has a wide range of meanings, including intimate counselor, close friend, party in a legal dispute. Friends often solemnize their relationship with a covenant, promising to care for each other under all kinds of circumstances. The relationship between Job and his three friends gives every evidence of being based on a covenant. Isn't that intriguing? Maybe while you were in school, you sort of had a pact with each other. You guys got close. You said to each other, no matter what, wherever we find ourselves in the future, we want each of you to know we're going to be there, especially when you're in need. When I was going through seminary, there were two guys that I studied with for every major exam, and we were inseparable when test time came. To this day, they play a special part in Cynthia's and my mind. Both of them happened to have been single. I was married. They would come to our place. We'd have coffee. We'd have a light meal or whatever. We'd study into the night to bone up for the exam together. And it was kind of like a pact among us to stay close. We never wrote it out, but it's true. Now, these men had that kind of closeness, and they came to give sympathy and comfort. Here's a third. Friends openly express the depth of their feelings. Friends openly express the depth of their feelings. Friends do that, don't they? It's not uncommon to see a friend standing nearby in the room fighting back the tears. It's not uncommon for the friend to express his or her feelings. Acquaintances don't do that. A nurse who comes to take care of you in the hospital, I mean, is she going to say, "How are you, really? Tell me, I want to feel deeply with you." Are you kidding? She says, "Bend over, you know," or whatever, you know. She wakes you up to see if you're asleep. She gives you a shot, you know. Okay, time for another one. You know, it's not a close friend that will do that. Friends don't give each other shots, you know. They were aghast when they saw what they saw. They didn't even recognize him. They probably went to the homestead where they had been before, and the place didn't even look the same. Everything is destroyed. There's not even a kid. They could only see the grave sites. And somebody nearby says, "Oh, Joba, he left some time ago. I think he's at the city dump." And they breathed deeply, and they went down there, and before they ever got there, they got close enough to see him, and he has no hair, and his robe is torn, and he's sitting there with dung burning near him and dogs nearby and the garbage around. And they wept. They wept. Man, look at this. And it says they threw dust over their heads toward the sky, an ancient expression of grief. Oh, that means they were down near the dust. In fact, it says they sat down on the ground. Verse 13. It's what friends do. They don't worry about getting dirty or bloody. They don't worry about the mess. Which brings me to my fourth. Friends aren't turned off by distasteful sights. Rather, they come alongside and they stay as long as is appropriate. You're not turned off because the room doesn't smell good. You're not turned off because your friend weighs half of what he used to weigh. You see beyond all of that. You're not turned off because they're laying there in a hospital gown or because the bottom has dropped out of their life and they're at wit's end. That doesn't turn you off and make you turn around and leave. That draws you in. These guys raised their voices and sat down on the ground with him. They demonstrated their anguish, and they stayed 7 days and seven nights without a word. Fifth, friends understand, so they say very little. I love the way Warren Wiersbe treats this. The best way to help people who are hurting is just to be with them, saying little or nothing, letting them know you care. Don't try to explain everything. Now listen. Explanations never heal a broken heart. If his friends had listened to him, accepted his feelings, and not argued with him, they would have helped greatly. But they chose to be prosecuting attorneys instead of witnesses. Let me tell you about a really good friend. The good friend doesn't attempt to give you God's message and certainly doesn't preach. They know the value of suffering presence. Not a good way to put it. I read that. That's not mine. Suffering presence. You look up and you look into the eyes of somebody you've known over the years, and their eyes reflect compassion. There's no judgment. They're just there. And they don't stay too long. You know what drives you crazy? The guy that comes in with a big fat Bible, and he's got notes in it, and he's going to read to you these chapters and then he's going to teach you. And you're laying there, you know, barely able to belch. And he's reading from 2 Chronicles 13 to 27, you know. Yeah. Furthermore, and then God taught me this when I was struggling with measles back when I was 12. And, you know, please. Don't stay too long. These guys stayed because they had every reason to be near. The kind of anguish this man's going, he may have died any moment for all they knew. But they didn't stay and preach. They stayed with their lips sealed. One of my friends, toward the latter part of his life, a man named Joe Bailey, B-A-Y-L-Y, fellow author. I loved Joe because of his realism. I loved it that he was never interested in impressing people. If you ever read Bailey, you know, Psalms of My Life is just a profound book that Joe left in his legacy. And he and Mary Lou, his wife, had a house full of kids, but they lost three. Three. They lost one at 18 days following surgery. They lost one at 5 because of leukemia. And they lost one at 18 years after a sledding accident because of a hemophilia. He was had mild hemophilia. Three at different times. Joe writes in a wonderful book, The View from a Hearse, which has been changed in title to The Last Thing We Talk About. He wrote this. Oh, this is so good. I was sitting torn by grief. Someone came and talked to me of God, of God's dealings, of why it happened, of hope beyond the grave. He talked constantly. He said things I knew were true. I was unmoved, except I wish he'd go away. He finally did. Another came and sat beside me. He didn't talk. He didn't ask leading questions. He just sat beside me an hour or more. Listened when I said something, answered briefly, prayed simply, left. I was moved. I was comforted. I hated to see him go. You've done it right when they hate to see you go. They'll usually not tell you, but you'll know when it's time to leave. Let me tell you, you come up alongside a Job, don't even think of saying, I know how you feel. You don't. You can hardly imagine, nor can I. But your suffering presence will be like a bomb around them. And I'll never forget it. Would to God these dear guys had just never started talking. It messed everything up. Let's bow together. Interesting, after all these years of walking with and knowing the Lord, we've never heard him say a word. Talk about a model of appropriate silence. Oh, he's talked to us in his word, for sure. But he hasn't filled the air with verbiage. He's just been a comforting presence. He understands fully. He lost his son, too, remember. Oh, he didn't lose him. Just that we killed him. And he died for those who drove spikes in his hands and feet. The Lord Jesus even said, as he hung there, Father, forgive them. They don't even know what they're doing. If you've never met the Lord Jesus, you're really missing out on the best part of life. I would plead with you to put that off no longer. Just come to him today. Just come like you are. Thanks for being so good to us, our Father. Though there have been times of our lives we really weren't very good to you. We ran from you when you were seeking us. We rejected you when you reached out. We resented you when you didn't relieve the pressure or answer yes to our pleadings. Some may have even cursed you. But because you are faithful and consistent God, you have never stopped loving us unconditionally. Thank you for that. We pray, Lord, that you will use these words in a very special way in the lives, especially of husbands, and the lives of friends.
1: I pray, Father, that the deeper we get into this book, the deeper will be our walk with you. Now, Lord, whatever this week may hold, I pray that we will have learned some truth that will go with us and stay near us and become a part of us, for these truths are eternal. Thank you for them. Dismiss us now with the hope of sins forgiven and life rearranged because we've spent time with you. In the lovely name of Jesus. And everyone said, amen.
2: 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We're inspired by this man of faith, aren't we? 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The quiet, steady gift of simply showing up and staying. 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Well, we want you to know that Chuck Swindoll and the entire team at Insight for Living care deeply about you. 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And finally, it's my privilege to give you a heads up on something special that's coming this autumn. 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The title is Awakened by Grace, and we'd like to be the one to send you a copy as soon as it comes out. 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I'm John Pantry. Chuck Swindoll describes what he calls the mournful wail of a miserable man on Friday on Insight for Living.

0: This Saturday and Sunday at 3:10 in the afternoon, Faith in a Digital World is taking on an urgent question that's facing many families right now. What does it actually mean for boys to grow up online? We talk about girls and social media, and rightly so, it was the topic of last week's programme. But boys are facing their own digital battleground, one that's often quieter, more hidden, and far less understood. Behind the gaming headsets, the YouTube algorithms, the group chats and Discord servers, boys are wrestling with huge questions about identity, belonging, masculinity and mental health. And most of that is happening out of sight. To help us unpack this, I'll be joined by youth specialist and author Dave Bowden, whose new book, Raising Gen Alpha, digs deep into the world our boys are growing up in. Dave has spent years working with young people and the adults who care for them, and he brings a level of insight that every parent, carer, and church leader needs to hear. We'll be asking the big questions. Why are so many boys drawn to influencers who push extreme versions of masculinity? How is comparison culture shaping the way boys see themselves, their strength, their worth, their place in the world? And is social media simply amplifying the challenges boys have always faced, or creating entirely new ones? We'll explore the myths that parents often believe about boys and technology, the emotional struggles boys rarely talk about, and the subtle signs that online life might be harming a boy's well-being. We'll get practical too, looking at how families can build trust, create healthier digital rhythms, and model a better relationship with technology themselves. We'll talk gaming, YouTube, identity, faith, character, and the spiritual formation boys desperately need in a world that never switches off. 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Welcome to A Different Perspective with Australian Bible teacher Bernie Dimert. Each episode brings you practical down-to-earth teaching that cuts through the noise and helps you see life through the lens of God's Word.
1: Relationships at home, at work, with friends, well, they can be like walking through a minefield. Everything's fine, and then you step on a mine. Hi, I'm Bernie Dimert. Great to be back with you again. Today we're going to take a look at some of your more difficult relationships from a different perspective. And do stay tuned, because in just a few minutes I'll be telling you about my free daily devotional, Fresh. It's all about helping you draw closer to Jesus to become all that He made you to be.
2: It's a funny thing, but a relationship can be going along just fine, work, home, friends, just ticking along. And then all of a sudden, out of the blue, this person comes out punching. Whoa! I didn't see that coming. Like a curved ball to the solar plexus. They just attack us or spit out some angry words or say something that just blows us out of the water. And as we pick ourselves up off the floor, we're thinking, I just didn't see that coming. What was that about? I mean... What did I do to deserve that? And sometimes it's the other way around. We just lash out at someone, and afterwards we think, why did I do that? You know what I mean, right? I was visiting a radio station recently, an executive in a different country, and I had a morning meeting scheduled with him to talk about a few issues. And while I was on the way in the car, he rang me and he said, look, I still really want to meet with you, but I have this problem. There's this really big human resources problem that's blown up in my face at work, and can we meet a little bit later? Well, I had some flexibility that day, and my plane had been delayed, so we were able to meet later. Turns out that he was having some real conflict with one of the staff there. Something had just exploded, and if I told you the issue, you'd fall off your chair, so I won't. It seemed so minor, so small, so insignificant, and yet there was a huge conflict over the issue. Do you enjoy conflict? Well, most of us don't. I certainly do not enjoy conflict. Yet so often, it's a bit like that, remember that movie The Truman Show? You'd be walking along on a sunny day, along the road, and some movie director somewhere presses a button, and without warning, a bomb goes off right next to us. Have you ever wondered why? Well, there are lots of reasons, but one happens time and time again. It's the issue of insecurity in people's lives. This week on A Different Perspective, I've called this little group of messages Getting Over It. We're looking at the subject of insecurity. Have you ever asked yourself, what is it? What is insecurity? We need to stop and think about that. We bandy the word around, but exactly, what is it? We all have, as people, a life preservation instinct. If we're driving along in a car and all of a sudden a car pulls out in front of us, we slam on the brakes and the adrenaline pumps through the veins and we try and save ourselves. And the same is true emotionally. When something comes out of the blue that we find threatening, we either decide to fight it and come out punching, or we run away. We avoid it. We don't confront it. We just stew inside and it eats away at us. There's something built into each one of us which is about self-preservation. And that's okay. That's normal. But sometimes there are things inside us that create irrational fears. Fears that don't make any logical sense. I don't so much have a fear of heights, but I know that when I'm standing on a balcony several floors up, if there's no roof above me and I look up at the sky, I find that a really scary, unsettling thing. I feel as though I'm about to fall off the balcony. It doesn't make sense. It's just, it's there. Some people have an irrational fear of spiders or sharks. And we all know that there is far more chance of being run over by the proverbial bus than there is of being killed by a spider or a shark or a snake. Some people are petrified about flying in planes. None of those fears are rational, but they're very real. And these irrational fears can go into our emotional dimension as well. We can be unduly concerned about what people think of us, what they say of us. We can be really touchy about people stepping on our turf. Maybe we're bucking for a promotion. Maybe we're worried about job security. Maybe we're a bit touchy about being overweight. The list goes on and on. Whatever it is, outside, when people look at us, they don't always know where in our lives we're insecure. Either that, or they know and they just think it's stupid. I mean, they just dismiss it. Oh, she's just worried about what the boss will think. Insecurities in other people, well, they're like a minefield. We can be walking along through this field, through a relationship, everything's okay, bang, and there's no sign to say, don't put your foot here, there's a mine under this bit of dirt. So what can we do about it? I mean, the minefield picture is a useful framework to have in our hearts and our minds. One of the things that we can do is to watch people, to observe them, to get to know them, to start to figure out where their insecurities are. I was doing some consulting work, as I used to do over many, many years, with a government department. And the man that I was working with was a really cool, balanced, intelligent man. But as I saw him in meetings and working with other people in the organisation, there are a couple of things that he reacted really badly to. And I thought that's really interesting. I mean, on the surface, he is so competent, he's so intelligent, he's so well collected and has himself sorted out. He's been around this organisation for a long time. He knows the people, he knows the terrain, he knows the issues. Why did he react so badly to those issues in those meetings? As I got to know him and had coffee with him and worked with him, one day it came out. The organisation had just had a restructure. And as a result of that restructure, the one job that gave him a promotion after all these years in the organisation had been restructured right out of the organisation. So his career path was gone. After 25 years, his hopes and his dreams for promotion were gone. Well, would you be cheesed off at that? I would. That would get me going, I think. And so I just found a landmine. And once I knew where it was, not only could I avoid stepping on it, but I could also behave and act and help to help him through that little bit of insecurity. Of course, it's not always possible, is it? Sometimes you're just walking along and bang, this person blows up in your face. And then we go, all right, now I'm threatened. I remember once having a client yelling down the mobile phone, I mean, yelling abuse down the mobile phone at me. Well, what do? We can either run and hide, or we can go bang right back. There is actually a third option. We can not react at all. We can just let them go, take it on board and resist the urge to rip their heads off their shoulders. The Apostle Paul, in a letter that he wrote to the church in Corinth almost 2,000 years ago, it's a verse that's really well known and often read at weddings. He wrote this. He said, "Love is patient and kind. It's not rude, it's not self-interested. It's not easily angered, and it doesn't keep a list of wrongs." Elsewhere throughout the Bible, in fact, throughout the whole of the Old Testament, 8 times it says that God is slow to anger. And each of those 8 times it finishes the sentence with this, and he is abounding in love and faithfulness. God is slow to anger and abounding in love and faithfulness. The flip side of that is being quick to anger. And when we get angry quickly at people who have reacted badly to something we don't understand, we are doing the opposite of abounding in love and faithfulness. I wonder if the next time someone blows up in our faces, I wonder if we remembered, maybe something or someone has just trodden on some insecurity that I can't see. How about I'll just let it wash by me and then try and understand it a little bit later? I wonder if we responded that way. If we were slow to anger when someone goes off in our face like a cracker, I wonder how much better life would be. Is alive and active, amen, with the power to transform your life, to help you become all that God made you to be. And that's what the Fresh Daily Devotional is all about. 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And as a bonus, we'll also send you a free copy of my ebook, How Can I Hear God Speak to Me? My prayer is that your heart will be touched and transformed as you draw ever closer to Jesus through the power of his word. Again, that web address is freshdevotional.org. God bless you. I'm Bernie Diamond, and I'll catch you again same time tomorrow with a different perspective.
0: This is In Touch with Dr. Charles Stanley, a ministry dedicated to leading people worldwide into a deeper, more intimate walk with Christ. Dr. Stanley's teaching is rooted in scripture and shaped by a lifetime of faithful ministry, offering practical guidance for real life challenges. Each message encourages you to rely on God's promises, follow his leading, and live with confidence in his unfailing love.
3: So now let's say that you've damaged the relationship that you really and truly value. How do you get it back together? How do you get the pieces back together? How is there healing and retrieving and rescuing this hindered, broken, hurtful relationship that you really and truly cherish? How do you get it back together? If you love somebody, really and truly love somebody, does it make any difference whose fault it is? Not really. If you want to mend it, you assume responsibility.
4: We find many examples in the Bible of the value of close friends. But what if a relationship has soured? Can you restore what was lost? Today on In Touch, the teaching ministry of Dr. Charles Stanley will hear guidance from the Word of God for healing troubled friendships.
3: A friend is a treasure. A friend is someone who loves you. A friend is someone who loves you when you're not very lovable. A friend is someone who will catch you when you fall. Someone who will accept the worst about you and help you to become the best you can possibly be. A friend is someone with whom you can share the deepest experiences of your life every day if you choose to. A friend is someone whom, when the world walks out, they're still standing there by your side. And that makes friendships very, very valuable. I read something the other day that I thought was so interesting because it describes oftentimes something that we forget, and that is, it said, make new friends, but keep the old. One is silver, and the other is gold. And when you think about friends and how long it takes us to develop real godly friendships, real genuine lasting friendships, it takes a while. And therefore, if you're late in life beginning to develop friends, you don't have long to enjoy them, or do they have long to enjoy you? And that's why we need to take care of our friendships. We need to watch over them, because the truth is, a real, true, genuine friend is a gift of God's mercy to every one of us. And then there are those times, though, that when our friendships have problems, somebody walks out right when you need them, or you decide that you can't continue that friendship and you decide to walk out. Or it may be that you don't value that friendship enough. And so therefore, as a result, the friendship just sort of disintegrates and they go their way and you go your way. You don't necessarily decide to do it. It just sort of happens. But it happens for some very specific reasons. And what I want to talk about in this message is simply this. I want to talk about the problems we have in our friendship, problems we have in our relationship. And I want to talk about troubled friendships. I want you to turn to just one verse in the Bible for the simple reason that there are many verses we could talk about. And I just want you to look, if you will, in the 16th chapter of the Proverbs and the 28th verse. And notice what he says, a perverse man spreads strife and a slanderer separates intimate friends. And so oftentimes we develop friendships that don't last. We intend for them to last, but they don't. And there are some very, very specific reasons why they do not last. Now, how do you damage this relationship, this fellowship, this friendship? How do you damage that? Well, let's think about how you damage it. And we damage it in ways that probably we don't even realize. And the first way we damage it is this, selfishness. You see, if you really want to decide whether you love somebody or not, ask yourself the question, am I asking most of the time what they can do for me, how they can meet my needs, or am I primarily interested in how I can meet their need and make them happy and cause them to have joy and help them in their relationship with the Lord or with other people? So selfishness, you want to damage your relationship, you add that. Secondly, is manipulation. Manipulation is simply another word for control. And a person who is trying to control the other person all the time, you can't build. Listen, that will damage a friendship as much as anything. Nobody likes to be manipulated, controlled, underhandedly, backhandedly controlled. Now, people can control each other by manipulating them by finances, by belittling them, or they can manipulate them in other ways. You can manipulate people sexually. You can withhold sex from your marriage partner to manipulate them to do something for you, which is a cruel way to try to govern or control someone else's life. There are lots and lots of ways you can manipulate someone. It damages a relationship. Then, of course, there is jealousy. You want to damage your friendship? Jealousy says, I'm going to hold tight to what's mine, and I don't want anything to look like it's going to intrude. Well, now, if you love someone and you have a genuine friendship, we're not talking about marriage partners now. We're talking about just genuine, close, intimate friends, another kind of friends. And so if you're the kind of person who cannot stand anybody to even look like they're going to be a friend to your friend, that will absolutely ultimately destroy a relationship and a friendship. So jealousy does not work. It's very damaging. Then there's criticism. You want to destroy a friendship, then you set your antennas out to find everything you can that displeases you and the other person, the way they dress, the way they look, the way they talk. You look for the ways that they don't live up to your expectations. In other words, you know what? You want to destroy a friendship. You just get in that critical mode. And this doesn't work, and I'm not pleased with that, and you criticize them for this one. You know what happens after a while? They walk away. You know why? Because they can't handle it. Here's the way you can tell whether criticism is good or not. Now listen carefully. Listen, say amen. Amen. The criticism is right when it hurts you far more deeply to be critical of something he or she did or said, or their attitude, than it does. In other words, it hurts you more than it hurts them. When it's just something that you just don't like, it may be that you need to think about whether it's even worth saying. And you see, we all have to let some things pass. If you've got to criticize everything you see in a person that doesn't suit you, you'll never have any friends. Just let it pass. What difference does it make? Ask yourself the question, is that significant or is it insignificant? Has that just happened once? Or is this a habit? If it's a habit, then let's deal with it. But if it's just something that you don't particularly like, criticism will absolutely destroy a relationship. Then explosions. Usually when people explode and they've got all this pent-up anger that has been built up week after week and month after month or year after year, whatever it might be, Maybe they don't even realize what's going on, but they just explode. Here's the tragedy. Sometimes they will do something that they can't undo. Sometimes they may say something that is so painful and so absolutely penetrating and devastating to the other person's sense of self-esteem or self-worth, they can't get over it. They just can't get over it. Many friendships have been destroyed by people who just explode and wipe out everybody around them. We have to be able to control what we think, and the best thing to do is don't let it go on. Then there is also this whole idea of disloyalty. Somebody says to your face, oh, you're my friend, I love you, and next thing you know, they're behind your back talking about you, leaving little innuendos, implying things that other people can infer that it means one thing as something other than you mean. Disloyalty is disheartening. It's terrible. It's destructive. It reaches down to your heart, because here's a person that you thought really and truly were loyal, a person that was loyal to you, and they aren't. Then there is just absolute pure dishonesty. And that is, you can't trust them. You can't have a relationship with somebody you don't trust. It just doesn't work. You have to trust them. People make mistakes. If they're willing to face it, yes, you're absolutely right. I told a lie. I was weak at that point, or I was afraid, or whatever it might be. At least deal with it. Admit it, confess it, repent of it, say, you know, please forgive me. Help me to understand. Or it may be that you didn't intend to say something, but you did. But when it's intended, that's dishonesty. It'll destroy a relationship. Last word is one that we don't usually think about, and that's busyness. You want to destroy a relationship? Don't ever meet. Don't ever talk. It won't work. Busyness that neglects my friendship, that doesn't have time for relationship. I don't have time to talk. I don't have time to go out to eat with you. I don't have time to sit down and talk. I don't have time to listen. You can't have relationship without time. And too busy will destroy that relationship. Now let's say, for example, that you've damaged the relationship that you really and truly value. How do you retrieve it? How do you heal it? How do you get it back together? How do you get the pieces back together? How is there healing and retrieving and rescuing this hindered, broken, hurtful relationship that you really and truly cherish? How do you get it back together? Well, the first thing you do is this. You address it. You say to your friend, you know, there's something in our relationship that's not right. Maybe something I did, or maybe I misunderstood, but I think we have a problem, and I would like for us to at least face it and deal with it, and I'm willing to do that. The second thing it is, determine what happened. What happened in this relationship? What was said? What was understood or misunderstood? What did I do? What did he do or she do? That is, you determine what is it, where and when did it, what made it get off track when it was going so well. The third thing is this, apologize. You say, suppose it's not my fault. That's not an issue. Because, listen, if the friendship is worth saving, it's worth assuming responsibility, whatever responsibility you had. Maybe you say it was totally his or her fault. Let me ask you a question. If you love somebody, really and truly love somebody, does it make any difference whose fault it is? Not really. If you want to mend it, you assume responsibility. Very important. You say, you know, I want to apologize because I must have done something that caused this to happen. Now, if it's something the other person did, it wasn't your fault anyway, you're still winning. What are you doing? You're assuming responsibility, because what you're saying is this. This relationship and this friendship is so important to me. You know what? I'm willing to take the heat. I'm willing to take the discipline. You say, you know what that is? You call it unconditional love. That's what you call it. You're willing to take it, no matter whether you deserve it or not. It's not the issue. And so you say to that person, I apologize. I'm very sorry. And the next thing you do to remember is you refuse to blame and you refuse to defend yourself. That person says, here's what you did. I did not do anything of the sort. What's the goal? Is the goal to be right or to win the person? Is the goal to be right to save the relationship? If I don't care anything about the relationship, I can say, you know what? You're blind as a bat. That's what you did. You just projecting on me what you think. That's not true at all. And you know what? This is the beginning of fellowships, relationships, friendships, and marriages to go down the drain. It's not my fault, it's your fault. And on people go. What happens for long? They have so damaged their relationship, somebody walks away. So what you have to be willing to say is, you know what? Whatever my part is, or I want to apologize, and so you refuse to defend yourself. And then here's what you do. We talk about saving a fellowship, relationship. You say, what can I do to repair this? What can I do? Tell me something that I can do to help in this relationship. Whatever it takes, I'm willing to do that. So you ask for a suggestion of how you can repair it. What do I need to do? And then the next thing you do is you make a commitment. You say, I'm committed to rebuilding this fellowship, this relationship, this friendship. I'm committed to rebuilding that. Whatever it takes, I'm willing to do it. Now, once you've come this far, I want to give you four questions that'd be good to ask yourself. You really want to save this friendship. There are four questions that I'd like to suggest that you ask. Number one is this, and this is so very, very, very important. I want to ask you, are you listening? Say amen. All right, here's the first question. Am I projecting on my friend something that happened in my past? Let's say, back in your past somewhere, you were deeply, deeply hurt. And maybe it was some woman in your life, or maybe some friendship, relationship, that someone you deeply, deeply loved. And they betrayed you. They were disloyal to you. They were dishonest with you. And they walked away when you thought that person was one of the dearest friends you could possibly have. Now, what does a person naturally normally do? They start building their defenses. And they build defenses so it cannot happen again. So therefore, someone comes along and you begin to be a little close to that person and you begin to feel it. And so next thing you know, you're being critical of something the other person's life. And it's very real to you, very real. What you don't realize is this, because of past hurts, you are taking your past emotional experiences and projecting it on the other person, not even realizing that you are blaming them for something that somebody else did to you years and years and years ago. That is so common and so destructive, it's absolutely amazing. When you project on a friend something out of your past, something deep down inside, you may have been hurt, could be one of many things, and what happens is you're going to destroy that friendship. If you want to retrieve that friendship, you've got to lay down the past. A second question you need to ask yourself is this. Am I just too fearful to have a close relationship with anybody? In other words, is the problem in my friendship the fact that that person's getting too close and I'm a little bit uncomfortable with it? In other words, I got a hell of a lot of space. Give me room. Now, it's one thing to smother somebody and to be possessive of them. You don't want to be smothering. But is the truth that when that person begins to become close to you, something inside of you, you don't even know what it is, something inside of you just raises right up, or you pull right down, you think, I can't handle this. And what is it you can't handle? I just can't handle it. What it is you have this defense mechanism up because you're afraid to have an intimate relationship with somebody else because you've been hurt and you said you would never be hurt again, no matter what. Let me say one word to you. And this is something that's been said probably 1,000 years, but it's true. It is a whole lot better to have loved and lose it than never to have loved at all. It's better to have a great friend and lose them than never to have had a friendship at all. If you're one of those persons who is so dead set on not being hurt in life, you're in for a lot of disappointments because you're going to get hurt over and over and over and over again. The only difference between you and somebody who has a dear friend, they've got somebody to share their hurt with, and you've got to stuff it. You've got to keep it to yourself. You don't have anybody you can talk to about it. So you have to ask yourself the question, is my problem in my friendship the fact that I'm really fearful, too fearful to have a close, intimate relationship? Now, the same thing would be true of men and women. So sometimes women have probably more intimate relationships than men, and somehow, you know, men just don't want to say too much. It's just macho, strong. You know what? None of that's scriptural. There's nothing to that, except that it'll damage your relationships. Then there's another question you need to ask. Do I have unreal expectations of this relationship? Am I expecting more than this person's able to give? Listen, there's some people who have an enormous amount to give. They know how to love and they know how to express it. They know how to be happy and peaceful and contented in life. They know how to give of themselves, and some people don't. Listen, not only do they not give of themselves, they don't even know how. They don't even know how to love you. They don't have it on the inside. They don't have the capacity to love. So if you understand that, then you build that relationship, and guess what that means? You're going to have to give more. You're going to have to do more. You're going to have to probably forgive more, because they're not there yet. But if you value that relationship, you'll do whatever's necessary to save it. One last question. There are many questions, but one last I'll mention. Are these feelings of rejection in my friendship because he or she is rejecting me, or is it because I have such a poor sense of self-esteem and poor sense of self-worth, I don't think I really deserve acceptance, and I don't deserve this kind of friendship, and I don't deserve that kind of love. I don't deserve this kind of relationship. I don't deserve this kind of intimacy. And what you're doing is you are feeling rejected, not because they've rejected you. You just don't feel worthy of somebody just pouring out love on you and loving you and with an abundance of love. Because

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1: 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Have you ever considered that complimenting someone could actually be bad for them? 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
1: 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Your compliments could be doing more harm than good. Here's a moment with Charles Stanley.
0: Let's say that a person performs very, very well, and you want to praise them, and you express that. Sometimes that person can't handle it, and what happens is they begin to expect it. When a person begins to expect and anticipate and draw out of you praise, and then what's happened is they have abused the awesome position they have and the privilege. When they can't handle it, that same praise that builds up this person and their self-esteem and makes them better at what they do can destroy this person. Because if they can't handle the way you genuinely express your appreciation and they want more and more of it, then what's happening is they're not doing it for the right motive. Secondly, they're going to get into this trench that's going to head them in a direction that they're going to make a big mistake in life. And so their motives get all mixed up, because instead of trying to please God, now they're trying to please you. Because if they please you, you're going to parade them before other people. And you have to be wise as to how much you give, where they are, can they handle that? Because some people go ahead and just talk about how what you said about them and la, la, la, and then they get prideful and egotistical. It's amazing that you can, in the right spirit, ruin somebody.
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0: fidelity and theological depth. This program helps believers grow in their knowledge of God, their confidence in Scripture, and their ability to think clearly about the Christian faith. Join with us now as we explore the riches of God's Word and seek to renew our minds according to His truth.
1: Don't settle for being a creature. Be self-defining. Be your own God. And that, friends, is where our culture has got to. There is no God, so be your own maker. Be whoever you want to be. Construct your own identity.
2: In the book of Judges, we read that every man did what was right in his own eyes. Seems like that's what's going on right now, doesn't it? With social media, artificial intelligence, and zealous individualism, the very idea of objective truth is being untethered from reality. Where do we fit into this brave new world, and how can we know who we are? Today, we'll hear Dr. Michael Rees from Ligonier's 2026 National Conference as he explores that urgent question. But right now, what is our identity? Here's Dr. Michael Rees.
1: The human body contains a sufficient amount of fat to make 7 cakes of soap, enough iron to make a medium-sized nail, a sufficient amount of phosphorus to equip 2,000 matchheads, enough sulfur to rid oneself of one's fleas. That was a bit of trivia frequently quoted in pre-Nazi Germany. And it shows a simple truth. First, reduce humanity, and then you can eliminate humanity. Say we are just units of biological mass, and you can treat humans as commodities. You can farm them, you can break them down, you can exterminate them. Well, today we are surrounded by reductive understandings of humanity. And they are not the result of evil men plotting genocide. That's further downstream. They are the result of cutting man off from God. Deny God, and it has to be the case that we are no longer in the image of God. And if we are no longer in the image of God, what are we? Are we mere animals? Mere matter? Does anything really distinguish a human from a cockroach? Do we have any inherent dignity? Who are we? Now, while Christians shudder at the ethical consequences of denying the image of God, atheist thinkers have seen a golden opportunity. So Jean-Paul Sartre put it gleefully like this. He said, "There is no human nature, since there is no God. Man," he said, "is nothing other than what he makes of himself." In other words, when you get rid of the idea that humanity is in the image of God, suddenly we become free to be whoever we want to be. Now, Jean-Paul Sartre, you're probably glad I didn't try to do the accent. He was not being quite as original as he might have thought. What he offered the world in the 20th century was exactly what the serpent offered the woman in the garden. Deny God. You will not surely die. Your eyes will be opened, and you will become as God. Don't settle for being a creature. Be self-defining. Be your own God. And that, friends, is where our culture has got to. There is no God, so be your own maker. Be whoever you want to be. Construct your own identity. Perhaps you need to change your body to fit your chosen identity, but you can do that these days. Don't buy into the restrictions of yesterday. Nip, tuck, you're in charge. And slowly, we are undoing our creatureliness, edging our way towards immortality, eternal youth, and complete self-definition. It all sounds so wonderfully liberating. And everywhere we're told how positive this is. Films show us heroes who throw off the dreary expectations of others to discover who they really are. Adverts and self-help books tell us, be your own whatever. Online, people curate their identity. With enough filters and editing, they have created who they wish they were. It does sound liberating. And that's the narrative that it is. In reality, people are left bewildered, anxious, and hollowed out. For while it sounds grand to define ourselves, we don't know how. Without God to ground our being, there is no fixed reference point for us anymore. And so, how do we define ourselves if we're not defined in the image of God? Shall we define ourselves by our sexual preference? Is that what's ultimate about us? Should we define ourselves by our achievements? Or our victimhood? Is that who we are? Do I define myself by what others think of me? That's a very popular one. Get enough likes or followers to feel significant. Build a sense of worth on the appreciation of others. It's a hamster wheel. And it cannot give you what you chase. Fulfillment there can never be reached. And others see that and they daren't trust their identity, the opinions of others. Instead, they say, no, don't mind the opinions of others, because your opinion is the only one that matters. In other words, you should say, I'm special just as I am. I'm special to whom? Well, to me. I'm the only one that matters. But it's like trying to pull yourself up by your own bootstraps. You're not actually special to anyone else. You're dependent on your own constant self-stroking, self-affirmation, and it all gets a bit tiring. Your identity is okay only as long as you're feeling okay about it. And this is the problem today. Turning away from God as the ground of our identity, in our culture, we don't know what the ground of our identity is anymore. We have an identity crisis, people without any sense of self, wondering, what is the point? We don't know who we are or why we are. We've become a hollow people, and the vacuum hurts. We thought we were liberating ourselves by getting rid of God and the image of God, and in fact, we were just casting ourselves adrift. Now, because of this culture-wide identity crisis, churches have become full of sermons and messages about identity. People have been told, find your identity in Christ. And we've had a lot of this for many years now. And it's not worked. Because the very way that is framed assumes the cultural narrative. It assumes that our identity is something we must construct. Identity is still a matter of your choice. You choose to find your identity in Christ. So some choose to find their identity in their work or their sexuality. You find yours in Christ. And so your identity is then treated, even in the church, as something you must work at. Finding my identity in Christ has become a task, and I'm not very good at it. The culture presses all these different identities on us, and we struggle to find the right one, and we don't really believe any of them anyway, because we know that the one we went for was just the matter of my whim at the time. And what's that worth? There's the problem. No God, no image of God. So who are we? And so we turn in on ourselves to define ourselves. But I wonder if you've ever considered the extraordinary irony of a navel-gazing culture. We spend all this time gazing at our navels, and we don't spot the one thing that our navels very clearly tell us. You know what it is? Your navel tells you, you are not self-made. You never were. You were born of your mother. You didn't choose to be born. You didn't choose to look as you do, to be born a man or a woman, to have the strengths and weaknesses that you have. You didn't choose any of that. You didn't choose your name. You didn't choose your identity. You were born with it. In other words, your navel teaches you a vital theological lesson. It teaches what Paul says in 1 Corinthians 6:19, you are not your own. And while the world recoils at that thought, you are not your own, we're going to see now why that is wonderful good news. No, you are not your own. You are not your own maker. You are not your own preserver. Let's start here. First of all, you are not your own in creation. You were born with an identity. Now, we each were born with our own individual identity. So some were born men, some were born women. Some were blessed to be born British. Others, American. I am so sorry. No, to be serious, it is a beautiful thing that in this room are wonderfully represented many different nations and ethnicities. But all humans were born of the one human race. We were all born from the same ultimate parents, Adam and Eve. Now, what does that mean for our identity? Well, Adam and Eve were created on the sixth day alongside the beasts of the earth. And it means that in one sense, humans can be classified as animals. We are all the work of the sixth day. And that's why there are biological similarities between humans and other animal life. But Of all the other animals, if you go to Genesis 1, Genesis 1:24, of all the other animals, God said, let the earth bring forth these living creatures. But at Genesis 1:26, he said of humanity, let us make man in our image, after our likeness. Let them have dominion over the fish of the sea and over the birds of the heavens and over the livestock and over all the earth and over every creeping thing that creeps on the earth. There is a clear distinction between humanity and animals, such that in chapter 2 of Genesis, no other animal is considered a fit helper for Adam. And this is not just a matter of degree, as if humans are just slightly more advanced or capable. Mankind is created uniquely in the image of God. Now, atheists dislike this. They argue the idea that humanity is set apart in the image of God creates a domineering human-centeredness to our view of reality. And that's why we pillage the planet. But that argument is only true if you cut out God. Yes, the argument that we're uniquely in the image of God might make us arrogant if we only compared ourselves to animals. But when we talk about the image of God, it's because we've not cut out God. The whole point is we are in the image of God. And when we consider our identity, first of all, we are comparing ourselves to God. Now, to know we are in the image of God gives each one of us, whatever our situation, a dignity so high we should be astounded. Every human you meet is in the image of God. That is a great dignity. But no, we're not arrogant, because you simply don't know who you are if you don't weigh yourself against God, in whose image you are. And that creates the very opposite of arrogance. That should make you fall on your knees in humility before your Maker. You know, in the days of the early church, when Christians were hauled up before the Roman magistrate, their standard reply was to confess, Christianus sum. I am a Christian. And when they said that, they weren't describing a personal preference, as if they merely wished in that moment to identify as a Christian. They were saying, that is who I am. And one of those martyrs was called Probus, who died around the year 300. And Probus was put to multiple sessions of torture in an effort to get him to recant. And each time when he was brought back, he was given time to recover, then brought back for another session of torture. And each time he was asked his name. And each time his answer was this: men call me Probus. My real name is Christian. That, he saw, was his identity. Other things about him were true, but secondary. He might have been Greek or Jew, circumcised or uncircumcised, barbarian, Scythian, slave or free, but his name was Christian. That was who he was. Perhaps, beloved, you have been trying to find yourself, and you don't know how. Jesus said, "Whoever seeks to preserve his life will lose it, but whoever loses his life will keep it." So if you would find yourself, you must come, throw yourself on Christ. Those who do, die with him. And they are raised up in him to share his privileges, his identity, the beloved son before the Father. And oh, if you are in him, you may be lionized by the world, or you may feel overlooked. But friend, if you are in him, you have an identity that surpasses all the glory the world could bestow. It is not an identity you need to try to find, but it is an identity you need to embrace. So, don't define yourself by your abilities. Those can be ripped away from you in one car crash. Don't define yourself by your achievements. Those too can be stripped from you in a single day. Don't define yourself by your wounds and your pain. He is going to wipe all your tears away. Instead, say, "My true name is Christian." And when you are asked, in the words of the Heidelberg Catechism, "What is your only comfort in life and in death?" say, "I am not my own, but I belong with body and soul, both in life and in death, to my faithful Savior, Jesus Christ. He has fully paid for all my sins with his precious blood. He has set me free from all the power of the devil. He also preserves me in such a way that without the will of my Father in heaven, not a hair can fall from my head. Indeed, all things must work together for my salvation. Therefore, by his Holy Spirit, he assures me of eternal life and makes me heartily willing and ready from now on to live for him." Tomorrow morning, as you're getting changed, and you catch a glimpse of your navel, remember its lesson. You are not your own. You are not left to find your identity or create it. You are not the creator. You are born in the image of God, made for him. And we who trust Christ have been born again into the noblest identity, heirs of God and fellow heirs with Christ. And if, when you see your navel, you groan at the ruin of the fall, know this: those whom he foreknew, he also predestined to be conformed to the image of his Son. Yes, not only will he keep you, he will conform you so that one day, in your body, and in your soul, you will shine with Christlikeness.
2: 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Sinclair Ferguson, W. Robert Godfrey, Derek Thomas, and Reverend Joel Kim as they respond to questions about anxiety, church leadership, the sacraments, and more here on Renewing Your Mind.

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1: This is Hope with God. I'm Wendy Palau. Have you ever used an anchor? Have you been out on a boat and thrown an anchor overboard to hold the boat steady, to prevent you from drifting or protect you even in a storm? The Bible says that the hope God offers us through Jesus is an anchor for our soul. And this hope is firm and secure. Why do we need an anchor for our souls? You probably know the answer to that question. It's obvious. When the troubles of life come, the storms, the heartaches, and they will come, what will hold our souls from being overcome with hopelessness, with anxiety or discouragement, fear? We need a hope that goes beyond what we see, what we're experiencing at the time, a hope that goes beyond the winds of change. This is the hope that God offers us through His Son, Jesus. And this hope is a secure anchor. This is Wendy Palau.
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7: 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Friend, have you ever considered how often we fail God? You know, sometimes it seems like we can't go 24 hours without dropping the ball in some way. But you know, as we admit our sins and we struggle on towards holy living and we aim for the kingdom of God, I hope you'll be encouraged by this. Despite our human weaknesses, you know, those things don't disrupt God's plan for the world. In fact, He's equipped all believers in some way and He's guiding us in the fulfillment of His purposes. So as we look at chapters 20 and 21 with our teacher, John Matthews, he'll lead us with today's theme, God's sovereignty over human failure.
5: Esther, thank you so much. And so true what you just said there, actually. God's purposes, they roll on in spite of our failings. Thank you, Lord, for that. And a very warm welcome to this latest episode then of Mission 66. So good to have your company wherever you're joining us from today. And you know, today we're going to see more examples of God overcoming despite our human failings. Here in the first book of Chronicles, chapters 21 and 22, actually. Now, look, let's take David, probably the best king that Israel ever had, but he's a human being, fallen and sinful, just like you and I. He's far from perfect. Deep down, he is a lover of God, and he wants to do God's will and God's way, because he knows what that means. When he gets off track, he's willing to listen to rebuke, and he's willing to suffer the consequences of what happens. He understands that. And then again, he tries to put one foot in front of the other and allow God to lead the way again. And, you know, looking at the first verse of chapter 21 of the first book of Chronicles, it says that Satan stands against Israel and incites David to number Israel. That means Satan incites David to take a census of Israel. Why does he do that? What is that all about? Is it about a pride issue? Is it a matter of wanting to be in control? Well, we don't really know. But whatever David's reasons were for ordering this census, it's the wrong thing to do. As discussed in this account in 2 Samuel, the census was only to be done at God's command and then only to be carried out by priests. David's nephew Joab, not known actually for his spirituality, I'm not making a judgment, but even he recognises that this from David is a bogus order. So let's read verse 3 of this chapter 21, because this is what it says. It says, Joab said, "May the Lord add to his people 100 times as many as they are. Are they not, my lord the king, all of them, my lord's servants? Why then should my lord require this? Why should it be a cause of guilt for Israel?" So he questions David. Don't get it. What's going on? But David the king, his word comes back and it prevails against Joab. So Joab departs and he goes, doing something that he doesn't think is the right thing to do. And he goes throughout all of Israel and then comes back to Jerusalem. And Joab gives the sum of the numbering of the people to David in all Israel. He finds that there were 1,100,000 men who drew the sword. And in Judah, 470,000 who drew the sword. But he didn't include Levi and Benjamin in the numbering, for the king's command was abhorrent to Joab. Verse 7 says, God was displeased with this thing, and he struck Israel. So there's some kind of a plague. The census never gets finished, and it's difficult to discern exactly the reasons, even the mind of God in this matter. But evidently, he's looking for a way to discipline Israel. Again, exactly what? We're not exactly sure. Carelessness, the non-attention to his words, an attitude. We can trust him that he knows exactly what's going on in the minds of David and the minds of the people. He sees what we can never see. Whatever the reason is, David then looks upon the suffering of his people and knows it's his fault in ordering this headcount, that he's made a mistake. So look what happens in verse 8. David comes to God and he says, "I have sinned greatly in that I have done this thing. But now please, please take away the iniquity of your servant, for I have acted very foolishly." And the Lord spoke to Gad, David's seer, saying, "Go and say to David, thus says the Lord, 3 things I offer you. Choose one of them, that I may do it to you." So Gad came to David and said to him, "Thus says the Lord, choose what you will, either 3 years of famine, 3 months of devastation by your foes while the sword of your enemies overtakes you, or else 3 days of the sword of the Lord, pestilence on the land, with the angel of the Lord destroying throughout all the territory of Israel. Now decide what answer I shall return to him who sent me." Then David said to Gad, "I am in great distress. Let me fall into the hand of the Lord, for his mercy is very great, but do not let me fall into the hand of man." So without saying it, David chooses the plague rather than the famine, or indeed being chased by his enemies. He had enough of that going on in his life, and he didn't want that again. But he throws himself to the place of greater security, even with these 3 options that he just didn't want to have to choose from. He throws himself to the place of mercy, the court of heaven, God's court. And verse 14 says what happens. The Lord sent a pestilence on Israel, and 70,000 men of Israel died. fell. And God sent the angel to Jerusalem to destroy it. And as he was about to destroy it, the Lord saw and relented from the calamity. And he said to the angel who was working destruction, "It is enough. Now stay your hand." And the angel of the Lord was standing by the threshing floor of Ornan the Jebusite. And David lifted his eyes and saw the angel of the Lord standing between earth and heaven, and in his hand a drawn sword stretched out over Jerusalem. Then David and the elders, clothed in sackcloth, fell upon their faces. And David said to God, "Was it not I who gave command to number the people? It is I who have sinned and done great evil, but these sheep, what have they done? Please let your hand, O Lord my God, be against me and against my father's house, but do not let the plague be on your people." Now the angel of the Lord had commanded Gad to say to David that David should go up and raise an altar to the Lord on the threshing floor of Ornan the Jebusite. So David went up at Gad's word, which he had spoken in the name of the Lord. Now Ornan was threshing wheat. He turned and saw the angel, and his four sons who were with him hid themselves. As David came to Ornan, Ornan looked and saw David, and went out from the threshing floor, and paid homage to David with his face to the ground. And David said to Ornan, "Give me the site of the threshing floor, that I may build on it an altar to the Lord. Give it to me at its full price, that the plague may be averted from the people." Then Ornan said to David, "Take it, and let my lord the king do what seems good to him. See, I give the oxen for burnt offerings and the threshing sledges for the wood and the wheat for a grain offering. I give it all." But King David said to Ornan, "No, I will buy them for the full price. I will not take for the Lord what is yours, nor offer burnt offerings that cost me nothing." So David paid Ornan 600 shekels of gold by weight for the site. And David built there an altar to the Lord, and presented burnt offerings and peace offerings, and called on the Lord. And the Lord answered him with fire from heaven upon the altar of burnt offering. And then the Lord commanded the angel, and the angel put his sword back into its sheath. So the threshing floor of Ornan the Jebusite becomes a holy site after David's sacrifice is there. And here in chapter 22, we see that this place, which was tied to David's sin and his penitent sacrifice, would actually be the future site of Solomon's temple. David knew that he was not going to be the one to build it, but he begins making preparations ahead of time then for his son Solomon. This is 1 Chronicles chapter 22, verse 2. David commanded to gather together the resident aliens who were in the land of Israel, and he set stone cutters to prepare dressed stones for building in the house of God. David also provided great quantities of iron for nails for the doors of the gates and for clamps, as well as bronze in quantities beyond weighing, and cedar timbers without number, for the Sidonians and Tyrians brought great quantities of cedar to David. For David said, "Solomon, my son, is young and inexperienced, and the house that is to be built for the Lord must be exceedingly magnificent, of fame and glory throughout all lands. I will therefore make preparation for it." So David provided materials in great quantity before his death. And then he called for Solomon his son, charging him to build a house for the Lord, the God of Israel. David said to Solomon, my son, I had it in my heart to build a house to the name of the Lord my God. But the word of the Lord came to me saying, you have shed much blood and have waged great wars. You shall not build a house to my name because you have shed so much blood before me on the earth. Behold, a son shall be born to you who shall be a man of rest. I will give him rest from all his surrounding enemies. For his name shall be Solomon, and I will give peace and quiet to Israel in his days. He shall build a house for my name. He shall be my son, and I will be his father. And I will establish his royal throne in Israel forever. Now, my son, the Lord be with you, so that you may succeed in building the house of the Lord your God, as he has spoken concerning you. Only may the Lord grant you discretion and understanding, that when he gives you charge over Israel, you may keep the law of the Lord your God. Then you will prosper if you are careful to observe the statutes and the rules that the Lord commanded Moses for Israel. Be strong and courageous. Fear not. Do not be dismayed. David also commanded all the leaders of Israel to help Solomon his son, saying, is not the Lord your God with you? And has he not given you peace on every side? For he has delivered the inhabitants of the land into my hand, and the land is subdued before the Lord and his people. Now set your mind and heart to seek the Lord your God. Arise, build the sanctuary of the Lord God, so that the ark of the covenant of the Lord and the holy vessels of God may be brought into a house built for the name of the Lord.
7: This is Mission 66, and we're here with our teacher, John Matthews, and together we're following along reading chapters 21 and 22 of the first book of Chronicles. Well, I'm Esther, and John, you know, it's so interesting to me how this section of Chronicles says that it was Satan who incited David to conduct the census. But then we, of course, read in 2 Samuel 24 that God incited David to take the census. So who exactly did the inciting here?
5: Well, 1 Chronicles 21, you're quite right, Esther, says it was Satan. 2 Samuel 24 says it was God who incited David. And the issue that the Old Testament raises is that nothing in this world can happen without divine permission. So Satan is the immediate instigator, as he was in the case of Job, which we'll get to on Mission 66. But since Satan can only do what God allows him to do, ultimately it is God who permits it to happen. You see? So this may be a hard one for us to understand, but it's written that there are times where the devil means something for evil, but God turns it around for good. How often he does that. The known, the seen, but also the unknown and the unseen. Just as, for example, Joseph's brothers selling him into slavery in Egypt. It turns out to be the best thing that could have happened to all of them, because Joseph is the one who saves their lives when famine hits. What was intended for evil, God intended for good. Same way that the devil incites the crowds to crucify Jesus. It feels like the lowest point. But what happens? Jesus dies, but in dying, he dies for sinners. He takes the sin of you and me, and it is no more. It's cast as far as the east is from the west. It's because he forgives us when we ask for forgiveness. 3 days later, rises again, defeats sin, defeats the devil, defeats evil once and for all. the devil inciting the crowds to crucify Jesus turns out to be the best thing that happened in the history of mankind and our sin-sick world. God's an expert at turning the bad into immeasurable good. Therefore, yeah, it's true, David sins and falls into the satanic suggestion, the temptation that is put in his mind. But he shows proper repentance for it. And so the results are never, ever, ever outside of the control of God. And so, yes, God, with free will, permits it. But the devil plants the thought.
7: All right, John, let's talk about whether killing 70,000 people was rather a severe punishment from God. I mean, it's quite a lot of human beings. Let's talk about that.
5: The answer is, yeah, it does seem like a severe punishment, a mighty severe punishment to us. So 70,000 Israelites, because of David's command to conduct a census. Yeah, we don't understand that. God always does what is right in any given moment. And he doesn't always explain his actions, and nor do we understand them. He doesn't owe us an explanation. And of course, it is reasonable, really reasonable, for us to ask why. You know, God is not a dictator. God wants us to ask him questions. He gives us a mind, an inquiring mind. He wants us to ask him why. But sometimes there is no answer to that question. I certainly can't provide anything to your question just asked, Esther. Don't know. But what I think is perhaps a follow-up question sometimes to why is what? What do you want me to learn from this, Lord? What comes of it?
7: You know, John, there's a point in the story that I find quite admirable, and that is in David's handling of the matter with Ornan. I mean, think about it. He was king. And with being king, he could have very easily just taken Ornan's threshing floor by force. He could have just, you know, seized the land. But he, as I said, handled it differently.
5: And so we get good evidence of David's character. God himself had a much clearer view of his character, as he does of all of our characters. And so what we see here is that his character is in full view. Even in the midst of his mistakes, he acknowledges his mistake. He is in no way going to take the land for free, because he knows that's not the right thing to do. He buys the land for the full valued price. And he says, I'm not going to steal anybody's property to offer a sacrifice to God. Neither will I sacrifice to God something that costs me nothing.
7: Well, you know, David, he's this man who's famously known as the man after God's own heart. And he wanted to build this temple for God, but he was barred from doing that. Okay, why was that the case?
5: Well, we see that answer in verse 8 of chapter 22, that David was not the one to build the temple because he had shed so much blood and killed so many people. God wanted a man of peace to build it, and Solomon was known for having a peaceable character. Interestingly, in 1 Kings chapter 6, verse 7, we saw that no noise of hammering or metalwork was heard during the temple's construction. Iron, often associated with war and battle, was intentionally excluded from the temple. The Philistines were the ones who first developed ironwork, and iron was intentionally avoided in the temple's construction because of its association with war.
7: Fantastic, John. Thank you so much for what we've just read through. Great explanations. And I think now we can just segue into the summary of this section of the Bible.
5: Yeah, so our theme in 1 Chronicles 21 and 22 is God's sovereignty over human failure. And we see King David's humanity, his susceptibility to temptation, but we also see his repentance and his character. David, incited by Satan, he orders this census of Israel, which was against God's commands. And even Joab, David's nephew, recognizes the order is a wrong order. And this census displeases God and leads to a devastating plague. But as soon as David realizes his guilt, he repents, asks God to spare the people, and for him himself to take that punishment. God, through the prophet Gad, then gives David three punishment options. And David chooses to rely on God's mercy, which results in a plague. And at God's command, David builds an altar on the threshing floor of Ornan, which God accepts, and the plague halts. And in fact, that site would later become the location for Solomon's temple. David desires to build a temple then, but God forbids him to do that due to his history as a warrior and because of the blood that he'd shed in battle. Instead, David is tasked, or certainly he takes it upon himself, to prepare the materials for Solomon, his son, a man of peace, who was to complete that task of building the temple. And you know, Esther, the narrative highlights God's sovereignty, the consequences of sin as well, but the power of repentance and God's ability to bring good out of our wrong. You know, Lord, teach us to turn our eyes every hour of every day upon you, to give ourselves completely over to the power of your Holy Spirit.
7: Mission 66 is heard around the world each day, and it's been an absolute pleasure joining you for this episode, and we're looking forward to the next time where we'll finish up our study of First Chronicles. I'm Esther for John and our entire team, saying until next time, may God bless you.
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0: sin. It says all have sinned and fall short of the glory of God. Two, there is no good we can do that will pay for our sin. In God's own words, he saved us not because of the righteous things we had done. You get it? Not because of the righteous things we had done, but because of his mercy. God's bottom line is this statement, Hebrews 9:22, without the shedding of blood, there is no forgiveness. That's why Jesus allowed himself to be pierced and crushed and nailed to a cross to pay the penalty for every sin you and I have ever done so we don't have to. I've been with a lot of people the day they finally put their total trust in Jesus to forgive their sin and make them right with God. And often they have described the feeling this way. They'll say, I feel like a 100-pound weight's been lifted from my back. Well, it has. The deadly backpack of sin is gone. And yours can be too, today. If you will, in your heart, make your way up that hill where Jesus died and leave your backpack there, full of the sins of a lifetime, at the foot of his cross. And if you don't belong to Jesus and you want to, oh, for goodness sake, today, tell him, Jesus, I'm yours. I've actually set up our website to be a place of a new beginning where you can find right there in front of you the information from God's own word about how to be sure every sin has been erased from God's book and that you're going to heaven when you die. Here's the web address, anewstory.com. That's anewstory.com. Please check it out soon today. Jesus carried all your sins to his cross so you don't ever have to carry them again.
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4: In Jesus' day, the religious leaders had developed a legalistic system that even violated Old Testament teachings. You see, under the law, fasting was a voluntary act. They added to the requirements of Scripture. And furthermore, these men actually feigned sadness while they were fasting so others would know they were being religious. They did the same thing when they gave and when they prayed, and Jesus called them hypocrites. You see, when Jesus came, he introduced a whole new way of worshiping God, a way that could not be harmonized with these traditions. To make this point, Jesus used two illustrations.
5: No one patches an old garment with unshrunk cloth, because the patch pulls away from the garment and makes the tear worse. And no one puts new wine into old wineskins. Otherwise, the skins burst, the wine spills out, and the skins are ruined. But they put new wine into fresh wineskins, and both are preserved.
4: Jesus was talking about traditions that had replaced biblical truth. Now, traditions, of course, are not wrong in themselves. We all develop ways of doing things in personal and corporate worship, but we must not violate biblical truth with our cultural traditions. Stated positively, we must make sure our external forms and methods are in harmony with biblical functions that deepen our inner spiritual lives. Unfortunately, there are Christians today who refuse to change their ways of doing things, even though those traditions are out of harmony with biblical truth. This indeed is a violation of the will of God.
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8: 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Just when you and I think that our fight with sin is over and our sin nature is dead and we've tamed the devil, be careful.

0: We are in a spiritual war, enlisted in the ranks of God's army. And just as a faithful soldier prepares to engage in battle, we must diligently prepare ourselves to stand against temptation when it crosses our path. Hello and welcome to Know the Truth. I'm Wayne Shepherd. And today, Pastor Philip DeCourcy takes us to the book of Genesis for a lesson on resisting temptation. It's from our Profiles in Courage series, and you can access the full message at ktt.org. 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
1: Genesis chapter 39, we're in a series, if you're visiting with us, called Profiles in Courage. And we're looking at some biblical characters, men in particular, who showed some chutzpah, who showed courage, who stood up rather than kneel to the culture. We have looked at several of those. We looked at Elijah and the courage to take sides. We looked at Joshua and the courage to step up. We looked at Nehemiah and the courage to keep going. We're going to look at Joseph and the courage to say no. To say no to sexual temptation. To say no to a culture that seeks to seduce the man of God. It takes courage to shout stop. It takes courage to do what is right. It takes courage to refuse to participate in the prevailing pleasures of the culture. It takes courage to expose and oppose sin in society. And in our present series, Profiles in Courage, I want to challenge you as a body of men and as a body of brothers to such courage, to such resoluteness and bravery. Because courage is central and pivotal to our manhood and our life in Jesus Christ as disciples. Remember what God said to Joshua? Be strong and courageous. Remember what Paul said to the Corinthians? Be strong, act like men. God and his apostles and his prophets expect courage. And in terms of finding courage to say no, shout stop, do the right thing, is there any greater challenge that a man faces today than to have the courage to say no, shout stop in the face of sexual temptation? Because ours is a society that oozes sexuality from its very pores. Ours is a culture that criticizes morality, censors decency, celebrates fornication, consumes pornography, condones adultery, and commends sexual expression every which way. The first sexual revolution came through the church, where purity was taught and a woman's dignity was protected and the sanctity of marriage was treasured. And men were told to possess their bodies in honor and to deal with their wives with sensitivity and to guard their hearts and watch their eyes. So let's come to Genesis 39 and the story of Joseph displaying moral courage in refusing the sexual advances of his boss's wife. If you're taking notes, I've got four thoughts. The test, the time, the temptation, the travesty. Let's look at the test. That's where I get my first thought. What's going on in Genesis 39 is a test from God before it is a temptation from Satan. And I just think we need to get that perspective. I like the way the NIV translates that verse regarding Joseph, that he was kept in fetters, he was imprisoned, till the word of the Lord proved him true. This episode in Joseph's life, like the whole story of his sojourn into Egypt, it's a test. God's using a temptation that's sponsored by hell to test his servant, to allow him to prove himself true before Joseph takes on a role of leadership and savior. His integrity must be proven. His life must be tested, right? What does it say of the deacon in 1 Timothy 3, verse 10? Let the deacon first be proved. If you notice in the story of Joseph, God is completely dedicated to Joseph, verses 3 and 5. The Lord was with him and made all that he did to prosper. Joseph was completely dedicated to Potiphar. He says in verse 9, in rebuking the advances of his wife, you know what? Your husband has kept nothing back from me except you, and that's okay because you're his wife. And Potiphar was completely dedicated to Joseph. Verses 3 and 4, he gave him complete oversight of his house and put everything under his authority. And now in this temptation, come test, test, come temptation, Joseph is being tested to see if he's completely dedicated to God and qualified for leadership. I like what Gary Enrig says in his book on Joseph. This is an inspired insight into the accumulating trials experienced by Joseph, speaking of Psalm 105. They were in part a God-ordained testing. The term is significant. Testing refers to the refining of metals, whereby they are placed in a fire to be both purified of impurities and authenticated as to worth. Joseph was indeed in a fire, but it was a refiner's fire. And you and I need to see that and embrace that. In 1982, two Russian cosmonauts touched down after 211 days in the space station Salyut 7. At zero gravity, their muscles had atrophied due to the complete lack of resistance. In fact, when they got back down to Earth, they were unable to walk for almost 30 days. Their muscles had so atrophied. And so the Russian scientists put their minds to work on this with another space adventure around the corner, and they invented what was called the penguin suit, which was a running suit laced with elastic bands that meant that every time a cosmonaut moved inside the spacecraft, they faced resistance. And the resistance built muscle so that they didn't atrophy during long periods of time in space. And the next space adventure for the Soviets lasted 326 days. And when the men came back, they didn't face the same kind of collapse or atrophy that those before them had dealt with. And you know what? Resistance, guys, tests, challenges, uphill battles, that's a spiritual penguin suit to help you and I develop character and prove the genuineness of our spiritual metal. Let's look secondly at what I call the time. The time. Notice verse 7, and it came to pass after these things that his wife cast her longing eyes on Joseph. This indecent proposal comes on the heels of promotion and progress. That's verses 1 through 6. You can read it for yourself, but you know what? Joseph is sold into slavery. In God's providence, he becomes the possession of a man called Potiphar, verse 1, an officer of Pharaoh, captain of the guard. In fact, he may have been indeed in charge of the very jail that he will later put Joseph into. But when Joseph's there, his master saw, verse 3, that the Lord was with him, and the Lord made all that he did to prosper, and so Joseph found favor in his sight. And it's after these things, right? You know, Joseph catches his breath, the sun comes out a little bit, the dark skies have parted just a smidgen, and he's going, you know what? I sense God's hand in this, and these are times of promotion and progress. Things were looking up, but here's the issue. When things look up, the devil will want to bring you down. To quote Gary Enrig again, there is an important reminder here. God's blessings do not make us bulletproof. Very often they expose us to even stronger enticements. Climbing the ladder of godly success only stirs Satan's interest in bringing us down. The higher we are, the further and harder we'll fall. And we see that principle here in the timing of this, after these things. Victory can make us vulnerable, right? Think about the timing of Jesus' temptation. In Matthew 3, verse 17, following his baptism with John, the heavens open, and the Father says, "This is my beloved Son. Hear him." It's a wonderful moment. And yet, immediately it says, the Spirit of God led Jesus into the wilderness to be tempted of the devil. Think about Peter being a propagandist for Satan immediately after being a mouthpiece for God. Right? Matthew 16, 16 to 17. "Who do men say that I am?" Peter says, "Lord, you're the Son of the living God." Jesus said, "That's good, Peter. You know what? Flesh and blood didn't reveal that. Took the Holy Spirit to help you see that." And then he tells his disciples, "I must need go to Jerusalem and suffer and die." And Jesus takes him and says, "Lord, that's not going to happen under my watch. You know, you're not going to die." Well, what kind of a plan's that? And in the middle of that, what does Jesus say? "Get behind me, Satan." In the one hand, an instrument of God. In the next moment, a tool of Satan. There's a fine line between obedience and disobedience. There's a short step from submission to God to coming out from under the lordship of Jesus Christ. Temptation to sin often follows spiritual success. And we need to be aware of that. If we are not careful, prosperity, success, spiritual advancement can lull us into a false sense of security. In fact, right now, if your marriage is good, you're gainfully employed, the doctor says you're pretty healthy, you have a little bit of margin in the bank, your children love you, you've got a circle of friends, you've got a great church, watch out. I know that's all good, and I'm not telling you not to enjoy that, because God has given us all things to enjoy. Okay? But watch out, because victory makes us vulnerable. Blessing does not make us bulletproof. Trust in God can easily give way to self-assurance in times of prosperity. Humility can easily give way to pride when things are going good and we fall into the temptation of Nebuchadnezzar. "Well, you know what, come into my house and I'll tell you the story of how I built this kingdom." Vigilance can unconsciously give way to complacency. Just when you think you have arrived, that's when you're most vulnerable. Just when you think you've got the sin issue and the devil on a leash, that's when they are most dangerous. F.B. Meyer, "We may expect temptation in days of prosperity and ease rather than in those of privation and toil. Not where men frown, but where they smile sweet. Exquisite smiles of flattery. It is there that the temptress lies in wait. Beware, if thou goest armed anywhere, thou must above all go armed here." 1985, Jose Cabero was one of the great matadors of Spain. The house is full. He's 21. He's a rising star. And during this spectacle, this bullfight, he makes a grave mistake. See, he had thrust his sword for a final time into a bleeding and delirious bull that eventually falls over. Considering the struggle finished, Cabero turns to the crowd and drinks in the applause, drinks in the adulation. But the bull was not dead. It rose, lunged at him, and its horn pierced his back, puncturing his heart. And here's his dying words. this bull has killed me. The bull that he thought he had killed, killed him. And just when you and I think that our fight with sin is over and our sin nature is dead and we've tamed the devil, be careful. Be careful. As John Owen says, be killing sin or sin will be killing you. We've got the test. We've got the time. What about the temptation? At the heart of this story is a proposition to engage in casual sex, right? Verse 7, come lie with me. Verse 10, lie with me. Verse 12, lie with me. Joseph is being propositioned to partake of the forbidden fruit of adultery. Potiphar's wife was the original Mrs. Robinson. Within the text, Joseph had earlier caught the eye of Potiphar, right? And his master saw that the Lord was with him, and he saw that all that he did prospered. Later, it's Potiphar's wife whose eye catches Joseph because he's handsome, verse 6. And we read, she cast a longing eye on Joseph. Potiphar appreciated Joseph's brilliance. Potiphar's wife appreciated Joseph's body because he was handsome and he was of an attractive form. In fact, he'd probably inherited the good looks of his mother, Rachel, who's described as beautiful in appearance in Genesis 29, verse 17. I like what R. Kent Hughes says of that. What a magnificent spectacle he was in his Egyptian kilt. Tanned, broad-shouldered, cut, great abs. It was here that the story turned, for with all his gifts, Joseph suffered from one endowment too many. And so she solicits him. And let me just unfold a little bit more of the nature of this temptation. Number one, it was natural, wasn't it? This call to casual sex was natural, insidious, and ongoing. In Genesis 37, verse 2, Joseph is said to be 17. That's just out a year or two. Probably here in Genesis 39, he's 18 or 19. Okay? His body is brimming over with sexual tension. He's past puberty. He's red-blooded. He's sexually curious. This is a natural temptation that is set before him. And not only is it natural, it's insidious. This is a married woman who's cruelly and callously taken advantage of a young slave and a vulnerable young man. How wicked is that? Three, it's ongoing. Verse 10 tells us that she spoke to Joseph day by day, but he did not heed her. Temptation, guys, is rarely a single event. Have you ever noticed that? Opportunity knocks once, temptation leans on the doorbell. Luke 4:13. After Jesus overcame his temptation and his testing, it said the devil left him for a more opportune time. When the IRA tried to kill Margaret Thatcher and failed, they sent a message out of their Dublin headquarters. Yesterday, you were lucky. But you need to be lucky all the time. We only need to be lucky once. That's the kind of threat you and I live under. Temptation, natural, insidious, ongoing. How does he deal with it? Well, there's a few things. Number one, I want you to see his readiness. This is the thing that strikes me about Joseph's rebuttal and refusal, is his readiness. He is immediately on point. He doesn't flirt. He doesn't entice. He doesn't engage in a conversation. There's not the slightest entertainment of it. He's got his game face on. He's up for the fight. As soon as the bell rings, he's out, ready to fight. Joseph didn't sin a little. and then tell himself that he's better than most? His refusal was instinctive because of a mindset of readiness. In terms of sin and sexual temptation, Joseph did not go about like a dumb ox. He knew the dangers, he understood the cost, and he guarded his heart. Right? Proverbs 7, 6 to 7, and Proverbs 22 to 23. That's the description of the seductress. It's the description of a naive young man who goes by her house, dumb as a brick. What are you doing over there at that time of night? What are you thinking? You just put your head in a noose, you idiot. That's the kind of message coming out of Proverbs 7, 6 to 9. In fact, when you get to the end of that story, when that young man goes into the house of the prostitute and the seductress, it says that he went to his death like an ox to the slaughter, a dumb ox, driven by animal instinct, devoid of thought and consciousness. Guys, you and I need to be ready. Matthew 26, 41. Watch and pray lest you enter into temptation. Ephesians 6, 18 tells us to put on the whole armor of God and then to pray and watch at all times. 1 Peter 5, 8 to 9, be sober. Okay? Be serious about this. Be sober, for your adversary goes about like a roaring lion seeking whom he may devour. I'm just struck by his readiness. One writer says this, the best place to eliminate a rattlesnake is when it's still an egg. The easiest place to stop a snowball is before it rolls down the hill. Football players try to break up their opponent's play behind the line of scrimmage before the game gets going. And it's the same with temptation. Too many flirt with temptation and fail to escape. A Chinese proverb puts it this way, he who would not enter the room of sin must not sit at the door of temptation. And so it strikes me that as soon as she propositions him, he's ready. And he gives her several arguments we'll get to, but just be struck by his readiness. You ready? You go out in every morning into whatever context you face, or late at night when you're by yourself watching television or you're on the computer. Are you ready? Are you alert?
0: 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I'm Wayne Shepherd, inviting you back next time for another inspiring message on the faithful life of Joseph, Friday on Know the Truth. Today's program was produced and sponsored by Know the Truth Incorporated. Jesus said, "You shall know the truth, and the truth shall make you free."

0: can make evangelism and discipleship difficult. Our guest is Tim Whitehead, the executive director of Galcom International. And Tim, these barriers that I've just mentioned are reasons why radio ministries like TWR and Galcom are so important in Africa.
1: Yeah, in South Sudan particularly, two generations growing up in refugee camps, the literacy rate is 5%, maybe. So it has to be an oral presentation of the gospel. It has to be oral presentations of doctrine and theology. So that's why storytelling is so effective, because it's a storytelling culture. So it gets right into their hearts. It's the way they process information, not a sermon, but a story. And so it's just absolutely vital. We've seen that in Tanzania as well. We're working right on what we call the buffer zone between the Islamic coastal villages and then the Christian villages inside. In that area, that's where the kind of the Boko Harams and the Al-Shabaab are. And so pastors can't go in there. 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But we know pastors are getting martyred in Tanzania when they go in the wrong area. So broadcast in. Soften the hearts. Let the Holy Spirit do the work through the radios.
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4: Over Egypt's long history, its list of gods grew to more than 1,500. But at the time of the Exodus, some of Egypt's most revered gods were Hepi and Isis, the Nile gods, Heket, the frog-headed goddess of fertility, Hathor, the cow goddess, and Ra, the god of the sun. Thanks for connecting with Today in the Word, Moody Bible Institute's daily devotional. I'm Donna Leland. When Israel's God inflicted the 10 plagues on Egypt, he targeted some of their deities, emphasizing his authority over them with tailor-made afflictions. The Nile River turned to blood, Hepi and Isis. An infestation of frogs covered the land, Heket. A deadly disease killed their livestock, Hathor. A thick darkness fell on the nation, Ra. And more. Through these, Israel's God was communicating that he was superior to all. After the Lord brought the Israelites from Egypt, guiding them by a cloud and fire, God proved to Israel that he was the most powerful God in yet another way. He was not only superior in power, he was also distinct in communication. While the Egyptians strained to hear from their gods through dreams and magic and rituals, Israel's God clearly communicated his will and his ways. Exodus 20 is, among other things, a beautiful example of his purposeful revelation. Today in the Word, we read the striking declaration, opening chapter 20. God spoke all these words. Before the Lord issued any commands, he reminded Israel of their communion. I am the Lord your God who brought you out of Egypt. He is relational and redemptive, and the revelation that follows, the Ten Commandments, flowed out of his covenantal commitment.
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6: 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Not a word we use a lot today, but a concept that in some translations appears over 1,000 times. Yeah, behold is an important part of some of the most significant parts of the story of the Bible. And yesterday, Daniel pointed out that there can be two opposite sides to beholding.
7: Beholding can lead to obedience and abundant life with God, or beholding can lead to distractions that literally destroy us. It can mean trusting in the wrong things. It can mean centering our lives around the worst things for us.
6: Yeah, what we choose to behold will shape and it will transform us. And so more passages of warning, more passages of encouragement around this idea of behold are ahead of us on today's Discover the Word. 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We're convinced that regular engagement

0: with Scripture, and especially engagement done with others in community, is a catalyst for spiritual growth. And so it's good to have you as part of this Bible study group again today, as your friends Daniel and Elisa and Bill and Rasul look at another Hebrew word that carries this idea of behold. Now, we've found a couple of others already, Hina and Nevat. And now today, Daniel wants to point out another of these Hebrew words that is sometimes translated behold, and it is the word ra'ah. He'll explain more in a moment, but as we discovered yesterday, there are positive and negative directions that beholding can take us. And so let's listen as they explain how that Hebrew word, ra'ah, contributes to this study. Daniel?
1: All right. Could someone read Esther 1, 10 through 11? And this may be the first time that we read this particular section of Esther on the air, and listen for our word, behold.
2: I'm seeing a whole lot of hard words. Somebody else read it.
1: just stumble through it. Make it fun.
3: Okay. I'll be the sacrificial lamb.
2: Okay, thank you.
3: On the seventh day, when the king was merry with wine, he commanded Mahuman, Bistha, Harbona, Bigtha, and Abagtha, Zether, and Carcass, the seven eunuchs who attended him, to bring Queen Vashti before the king, wearing the royal crown, in order to show the peoples and the officials her beauty, for she was fair to behold.
1: Yeah, so what's the context here?
2: It's like a beauty contest. You know, they're parading her in, and, you know.
4: Yeah. Only with one contestant.
2: Yeah, and here she is.
1: And did you see our word there?
3: Yeah.
4: She was fair to behold.
1: Yeah. So in this story, Queen Vashti, you could say, is treated like an animal in a zoo, right? She's evidently gorgeous, but the way the king and the other partiers are planning to behold her beauty is not in a way that is honoring to her or respectful of her. It makes her an object. And so I think there's a warning already in this story for all of us, especially in the culture that we live in, as we think about beholding. Because beholding is powerful. It can form us. It can shape us in good ways. But in this case, it can also deform us when it leads to objectifying others, to making them like an animal in the zoo.
4: I think also, Daniel, you get the impression from when the king was merry with wine that he made the decision to do this when he was drunk.
1: Yeah.
4: And that some circumstances are not the best for decision making.
1: Yeah.
4: And this was not a good one for him.
1: Yeah. So the word for behold here is the form of the Hebrew word ra'ah. It's used in lots of different ways. And in Psalm 27 shows up in verse 13. Could someone read that for us?
4: I've got it. I believe that I shall see the goodness of the Lord in the land of the living.
1: Yeah. So where do you think ra'ah is there?
2: Is that see?
1: See, yeah. So what is the psalmist believing that he will behold?
2: The goodness, the beauty, the God's character.
1: Yeah. And what is Psalm 27 about?
2: Isn't it about his pilgrimage to worship God?
1: Yeah, it's a psalm that celebrates God's deliverance in particular. And so King David is describing the deliverance of God. He's got all these enemies that have been pursuing him, things like that. And so that proclamation of faith, I believe I shall see the goodness of the Lord in the land of the living, is a moment that I think all of us can relate to at times, which is hoping to see that what we believe to be true is actually going to be true. Could someone read Psalm 42, verses 1 through 3? And I think this really fits well with the Psalm 27 passage we saw.
3: Yep, I got it. As a deer longs for flowing streams, so my soul longs for you, O God. My soul thirsts for God, for the living God. When shall I come and behold the face of God? My tears have been my food day and night, while people say to me continually, where is your God?
1: Yeah, so you see how this nuance of longing, the desire to see God, is beginning to come out with this idea of behold. There's a deep longing here. When will I behold what I believe to be true? How can you relate to that type of desire to behold, to see with your eyes what you know is true in your heart?
3: Well, you know, there's this aspect of sitting with God and not just seeing clearly, but sometimes when we see unclearly, or we don't see well at all, or maybe even because our tears have welled up in our eyes and have blurred this sense of God's closeness or proximity, that we can even behold God in the midst of such ambiguity.
1: Yeah.
4: Yeah, I think there's kind of a sense of that sometimes when you'll hear somebody who's a student of the Bible and they say, I can't wait to get to heaven to ask Paul about what he meant by that. You know, there's this exploration kind of idea of trying to get to the heart of an issue. And with the psalmist longing to see God, longing to behold the face of God, I mean, I know many people talk about they can't wait to get to heaven to see their relatives who have passed away and gone ahead. But I know others who say what they're longing for most of all is to see the Lord himself, because we've never seen him with our physical eyes. Mm-hmm. And that moment when we see him is going to be very, very special.
1: Yeah. Yeah, there's a longing that we have to know that what we've believed is true, mm-hmm. especially when we go through really hard things. Sometimes God's presence feels more real when we're going through hard things. And sometimes we feel really separated from God when we go through hard things. And I've often heard this first verse of this section, as a deer longs for flowing streams, so my soul longs for you, O God. I've often heard that described with like very positive emotions attached to it. But then when you read the rest of the psalm, it's like, my tears have been my food day and night. People are looking at me going, where's your God? You said you believe in God. Look at your life. Your life's falling apart, right? Like, that's the tone of this, is this longing. And we see that come out really clearly with this word in Job 8, verses 8 through 9. Could someone read that for us?
2: Yes. If I go forward, he's not there, or backward, I cannot perceive him. On the left, he hides, and I cannot behold him. I turn to the right, but I cannot see him.
1: Yeah, so in this section, Job's describing this like hide-and-seek game with God, but it's pretty much just God hiding and Job not being able to find him is how Job feels. We've talked a lot in this series about how our attention spans and our distractions can get in the way of beholding God, but in both of these last two examples, both authors are deeply desiring to behold God, and it feels like God's hiding from them. Can you relate to that at all? Have you had an experience where it felt like God was hiding from you?
2: You know, absolutely. And when we do go through moments where God seems to be hiding, especially these last words I just read, I think the natural response within my heart is a kind of a numbness. Mm-hmm. And what I am sensing here is that if I move or accept the God's invitation to behold, there's an intentionality of attention, you know, of turning my gaze toward him. And otherwise, I truly might miss it when he does show up.
3: Yeah, and I think about, you started this conversation with this reminder in our first time talking about how limited our attention spans are. And I think this is one of the ways in which it can really impact our walk with God, because in these writings, you know, when you hear David and others reflect on, I will see the goodness of God in the land of the living, right? He's like not putting an expiration date on that. He's like, I am going to keep beholding for my entire life. And sometimes it'll take years, not just 12 seconds, not, you know, 5 seconds or 3 seconds, but days and months to fully behold what God is doing and up to in my life. And that really grates against and pushes us against a cultural tendency to want to have an immediate quick fix for our situations. And so I think these verses kind of remind us of the fact that God's timing is not ours. And I need to hold on to behold and hold thoroughly for a while to see what God is doing even in my life.
1: Yeah, absolutely. Beholding God is a marathon, not a sprint, right? It's a long-term thing. And when we behold things, we're changed by what we behold. As we started this conversation, when we objectify others by beholding their beauty in a way that dishonors them or treats them like an animal in the zoo, we devalue them, we devalue ourselves, we become the worst versions of what it means to be people made in God's image. And yet, when we behold beauty in the right way, it leads to joy, to the appreciation of God and others. It inspires us and fills us. And then there's this longing in all of us to behold God, for our faith to be made sight, for God to do the thing we believe he will do and make all things right, right? The longing side of beholding. And then there's one more example too, which is the beholding the truth of God. This is Jeremiah 2:31. And you, O generation, behold, ra'ah, the word of the Lord. Behold the word of the Lord. Hear this idea of pay attention, listen up. Don't miss this. This is really important. And that's where we'll pick up with behold in the New Testament.
0: And that is where we will spend the last conversation in our week-long look at behold. We'll go to the New Testament for what Daniel calls some of the most important behold texts in the Bible. And while they will in some ways challenge us, he also says that they're encouraging too. And the four he chose to have us look at actually will tell the story of the gospel. So don't miss the conclusion of our study with Daniel Ryan Day, Elisa Morgan, Bill Crowder, and Rasul Berry here on Discover the Word. 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Now, Reclaim Today is aimed at reaching those in their 20s and 30s, helping them discover true life and purpose in Jesus as they ask questions, as they engage culture, and apply God's wisdom to their everyday moments. And help you practice beholding more, Reclaim Today has a book called Prayers for Ordinary Life. And this devotional was written to help you behold God while you go about your day at work, or as you run errands or do mundane things like wash your dishes. The more than 200 prayers and devotions cover various topics, including how to find God in the hard times, such as during moments of suffering and disappointment. So from when you wake up in the morning, to when you're trying to figure out what's for lunch, to responding to that annoying email, to brushing your teeth before you go to bed, this book will help you recognize God's presence in the moments that make up most of your life. We'll have a link to Prayers for Ordinary Life in this week's show notes on our website at discovertheword.org. I hope you will check out the book and how Reclaim Today might be a good resource for you or for someone you know that's in that young adult age range. All right, well, time's gone. Once again, great to be together for another 15 minutes of Bible engagement for life. Hope you'll make it a priority to be back here at the table with the group as we go to the New Testament for the important conclusion to our study about this concept of behold. For Daniel and Elisa and Bill and Rasul, I'm Brian Henninga. See you next time. 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

0: Welcome to Through the Bible. We're about to arrive at one of the most breathtaking moments in all of Scripture, the Transfiguration of Jesus in Matthew chapter 17. As our teacher, Dr. J. Verda McGee, says, it's not only the proof of his humanity, but the hope of all humanity. I'm Tim Nembo, your host on this five-year journey through God's entire Word, inviting you to grab your Bible and turn to Matthew chapter 16, verse 28. As you're finding your place, let's hear how God is at work in the lives of fellow travellers on the Bible bus. First, Sharon in the United States shares this good news. This day, before Easter, I finished my first five-year study with Dr. McGee. Wow, I have learned so much. I really enjoy how Dr. McGee explains difficult concepts so clearly, and I love his humour. I can't believe the next five-year journey is beginning. While I'm a little bit sad to finish, I'm excited to see what I'll learn the second time through. Thank you for this programme. Congratulations, Sharon. We've got your seat saved for the next 5 years. And from India, a listener in Manipur tells us, I have been bedridden since 2019 because of my illness, and during that time I have also drifted away from God due to my many troubles and worries in my family. In that difficult period, members of an elderly worship group began visiting me almost every day. They prayed for me, encouraged me, and helped me listen to audio Bible studies that they brought with them. Through these visits and by listening to the Word of God, I found strength and encouragement. One story that touched my heart deeply was from Luke chapter 5 about the paralyzed man who was brought to Jesus by four people for healing. This story reminded me of my own situation, and I felt as though I too was being brought to Jesus. After that, I began to follow God more closely. I became a member of the Bible study group. I am very happy to be a part of these gatherings, and my joy continues to grow as I listen to and learn from the Word of God. I love that story. Finally, Alison posted this on Facebook. I love this Bible study. The way Dr. McGee shows how the entire Bible points to Jesus and God's plan of salvation is eye-opening. I learn something new every day. Thank you to everyone who keeps this ministry going around the world. You're welcome, Alison. So glad to have you aboard each day. Is God opening your eyes as you travel through His Word? We'd love to hear your story. Reach out through the app, email us ttb@twr.org.uk, or post a comment on social media. Oh, and a quick reminder, Dr. McGee's notes and outlines, which he'll mention in just a moment, are such a great help. You can download them for free in our app or at ttb.org. Just look for our digital book, Briefing the Bible. Let's pray together. Father, thank you for the gospel, the power of God for salvation to everyone who believes. As we come to the transfiguration of Jesus, help us, like the disciples, to see him and him alone. In Jesus' name, amen.
1: Now today, friends, we come to the 17th chapter of the Gospel of Matthew. If you have your Bible, we'll turn down. I hope you have our notes and outlines and that you're going through the Bible with us. Now, last time I made the statement that verse 28 of chapter 16 belongs to chapter 17. And it does belong there because chapter 17 explains what our Lord meant when he made this statement. Verily I say unto you, there be some standing here which shall not taste of death till they see the Son of Man coming in his kingdom. Now, how was that fulfilled for the apostles in that day? Well, this that follows was the transfiguration. And the transfiguration is that picture of the Son of Man coming in his kingdom when he was transfigured before them. Now, I want us to look at this, and someone may say, well, can you be sure that this has reference to the transfiguration when he said, there'll be some standing here, they'll not taste death till they see the Son of Man coming in his kingdom. Now, listen to Simon Peter as he wrote in 2 Peter 1:16 and 18, and frankly, he happens to have been one of them that was there. And I'm going to quote him first. For we have not followed cunningly devised fables when we make known unto you the power and coming of our Lord Jesus Christ, but were eyewitnesses of his majesty. For he received from God the Father honor and glory when there came such a voice to him from the excellent glory. This is my beloved Son, in whom I'm well pleased, and this voice which came from heaven we heard when we were with him in the Holy Mount. Now, when the Lord Jesus Christ was glorified on the Mount of Transfiguration with his disciples present, at least three of them that were present, why, we find that you have the fulfillment of this statement that our Lord made. It's a miniature picture of the kingdom. And this is something, of course, that Simon Peter confirmed for us. Now, we'll find that the other Gospels have the transfiguration with the exception of the Gospel of John. And that leads me to say something that may startle you here at the very beginning. The transfiguration does not prove nor set forth the deity of Christ. It sets forth the humanity of Christ. Now, the Gospel of John is the Gospel which emphasizes the deity of Christ, and it's omitted in the Gospel of John. But all the other three Gospels have it. So that ought to alert us. Now, what you have here in the Transfiguration is the Lord Jesus Christ transfigured, and that is, in my judgment, not only the proof of his humanity, and it reveals actually the hope of humanity. For the man that you see glorified there, transfigured, is the kind of a man that you, my friend, will be someday if you're a child of God. Beloved, it doth not yet appear what we shall be, but we know that when he shall appear, we shall be like him. Now, he was glorified before his death and resurrection, and this is the picture that's given to us. Now, I'm going to deal with this actually more thoroughly in the Gospel of Luke than any other, because Dr. Luke is the one that sets forth his perfect humanity. And Dr. Luke has some very interesting things to say that the other two, Matthew and Mark, do not have. But let me just deal with what is here. And he was transfigured before them. And this word, transfigured, is a very wonderful word. And we are told here that his face did shine as the sun. He didn't have a light that was put on him like a spotlight. Actually, the light shone from within. This is merely a suggestion, but I would like to make it at this time. Evidently, it was this sort of thing that Adam and Eve had before the fall in the Garden of Eden. They were clothed with some kind of a light. Now, at the fall, you will recall, man discovered he was naked. He wasn't before because of the fact of that light that shone. Now, we find that Adam and Eve at the fall made that discovery. It's the humanity of Jesus that was transfigured. The transfiguration sets forth his perfect humanity, and it's not alluded to, as we've said, in the Gospel of John. Now, we have here something else, and I can only merely allude to this because Dr. Luke will pick this up. This word transfigure is a very interesting word. It's metamorphosis. Now, metamorphosis can be either up or down. That little woolly caterpillar that women are generally so afraid of, that little woolly caterpillar was going to become a beautiful butterfly by the process of metamorphosis. Now, this body that I have today, filled with infirmity, this body that I have, someday is going to be transfigured. Those that even are alive at the coming of Christ are to be changed, transformed, and that's the hope of humanity. Now, we have something else here, and I'll not develop this any farther. When we get to the Gospel of Luke, I'll go into a great deal of detail of the transfiguration. Now, these things that have to do with the transfiguration, events and incidents around it, I will deal with here as Matthew gives them to us. And behold, there appeared unto him Moses and Elias talking with him. Moses was the representative of the law, and Elijah was the representative of the prophets. And Moses had died, you remember, on the mountain. God had buried him, and Elijah had departed from this world in a chariot of fire. And Dr. Luke tells us that they were discussing his decease in Jerusalem. Luke puts it like this, "Behold, there talked with him two men, which were Moses and Elias, who appeared in glory and spake of his decease, which he should accomplish at Jerusalem." Now you see, the law and the prophets both bore testimony to his death. Paul makes that clear. Now, will you notice what took place there? "Then answered Peter and said unto Jesus, Lord, it's good for us to be here. If thou wilt, let us make three tabernacles, one for thee, one for Moses, and one for Elijah." Now, Simon Peter could never resist an opportunity to make a speech. Every occasion was an auspicious occasion for him, and he generally got to his feet to say something. And generally, it was the wrong thing until the day of Pentecost. And here, it's the wrong thing. He should have kept quiet, but he couldn't, and he spoke out. Now, he's rebuked. What he's attempting to do, you see, he was attempting to put Moses and Elijah on the same plane with the Lord Jesus. And he's rebuked for that. Will you notice what we have here? "It's good for us to be here." We are told elsewhere that he said this not knowing what he said. Dr. Luke, who I don't think had too much confidence in the statements of Simon Peter before Pentecost, I think Dr. Luke was a little provoked, and he would say the reason he said this not knowing what he said. A lot of folk that talk not knowing what they're saying. And this was Simon Peter here. Now he's rebuked. I read verse 5 of Matthew 17. "While he yet spake, behold, a bright cloud overshadowed them, and behold, a voice out of the cloud which said, This is my beloved Son, in whom I am well pleased. Hear ye him." Now, this is God the Father's testimony to Jesus the Son. He is the final authority in matters of revelation. Moses is fine. Elijah and what the prophet said is wonderful. The writer to the Hebrews says that God in sundry times, divers manners, he spoke in times past, but now he's spoken in the Son, this one who has come to this earth, and he is the final revelation of God to man. This is a great statement that we have here. "This is my beloved Son, in whom I'm well pleased. Hear ye him." Have you ever had a voice out of heaven commending you and saying that God was well pleased with you? Well, he's never said that to me, and he's never said that to you nor anyone else except this one. This is the only one who's ever been well pleasing to God. And you and I will never get in God's presence until we are in Christ by faith. When we accept Christ as our Savior, then we're put in the body of believers. This is a great statement, friends. This is the only one that God's been pleased in. Verse 6, and when the disciples heard it, they fell on their face and were sore afraid. And Jesus came and touched them and said, Arise and be not afraid. And when they had lifted up their eyes, they saw no man save Jesus only. You want a good motto for your life, friend? It's here in verse 8 of chapter 17 of John. Only two words, Jesus only. Jesus only. They saw no man save Jesus only. He's the one who is the authority. And I hope you've marked those two words, Jesus only, in your Bible. It's a good motto for all of us. Now, verse 9. As they came down from the mountain, Jesus charged them, saying, Tell the vision to no man until the Son of Man be risen again from the dead. Now, why wait until then? And then, why should it be told? Because it's part of the gospel story. It tells who he is. He's now the perfect Lamb of God. He's been tested for 3 years, and he's now on the way to the cross to die for the sins of the world. You see, it has to be a lamb without blemish. He's the only one who could die. Therefore, it's very important that we understand the transfiguration. In his perfect humanity, he's transfigured. That's the hope of mankind today. The hope of mankind, friends, is not in science, not in education. Both of them are sort of letting us down today, don't you think? They've created Frankenstein monsters that we can't do anything with. They invented a little gasoline buggy up in Detroit. It's got us in a lot of trouble, polluting the air and clogging all the highways. And science can't solve the problem. Believe me, friends, the hope of the world just happens to be in a person by the name of the Lord Jesus. And you have to be mighty sure who he is. You should know him. Then the second thing is what he did for us on the cross. And he has to be able to die for the sins of the world. Now will you notice, they're not to tell it until after his resurrection. And his disciples ask him, saying, Why then say the scribes that Elijah must first come? And this is a remarkable statement. And Jesus answered and said unto them, Elijah truly shall first come and restore all things. He confirms now Malachi. But listen to this. But I say unto you that Elijah has come already, and they knew him not, but have done unto him whatsoever they listed. Likewise shall also the Son of Man suffer of them. That has always raised a question, as you know, in the minds of a great many. What about this man? Was John the Baptist really Elijah? And the answer, of course, is no. But our Lord is saying this. You can't bring up an argument and say that he had to go to the cross, he had to die, for the simple reason that John the Baptist was not Elijah, and Elijah has to come before he comes to establish his kingdom, and he couldn't have established his kingdom. Now, I don't like iffy questions. And we're not dealing with an iffy situation. This is the way it happened. Our Lord is saying this, that if they would receive him as king, John the Baptist would be Elijah. And again, I say to you, you ask me, how could that be? I don't know. These are things God does, friends. He does a lot of things he hadn't let me in on, but he does them. And this would have been one. But it's an iffy question. It just didn't happen this way at all. But the second time now, our Lord says, Likewise shall also the Son of Man suffer of them. Second time he's mentioned it. Then the disciples understood that he spake unto them of John the Baptist. Now, we have a scene, and this is a miniature picture of today, kingdom of heaven situation. Where does the church fit in? All right, come with me now. Verse 14, we'll go to the foot of the mountain, and the other disciples down there are really in trouble. Now, will you notice? And when they were come to the multitude, there came to him a certain man kneeling down to him and saying, Lord, have mercy on my son. This, I think, was the worst case that was ever brought to the Lord Jesus. And now listen to him. He says to him, Have mercy on my son, for he's a lunatic and sore vexed For oftentimes he falleth into the fire, and off into the water. And I brought him to thy disciples, and they could not cure him. That is the sad state. Here are the impotent disciples at the foot of this mountain here. And here is the picture of today. The church is in a world that's demon-possessed, and it's gone crazy, friend. You and I are living in a crazy world, and the church is impotent. Why? Because it doesn't have enough psychology or enough methods or enough money. Has all of these things. But that's not what the church needs today. Will you notice this? I brought him to thy disciples, and they could not cure him. Then Jesus answered and said, O faithless and perverse generation. And I believe that would be his word to his church today, friends, probably to you and to me. How long shall I be with you? How long shall I suffer you? Bring him hither to me. May I be very kind and sweet in saying this, but many folk in my physical condition recommended that I go to certain healers. I went to none. May I say, I took my case to the one who says, bring him hither to me. He's the great physician. Take your case to him, my friends. And Jesus rebuked the demon. He departed out of him, and the child was cured from that very hour. I say again, this is the worst case our Lord dealt with, and I'll be dealing with it again in Dr. Luke's gospel, and we'll have more to say about demon possession, as we've mentioned before. Then came the disciples to Jesus apart and said, why could not we cast him out? Now listen. And Jesus said unto them, because of your unbelief, for verily I say unto you, if ye have faith as a grain of mustard seed, ye shall say unto this mountain, remove hence to yonder place, it shall remove, and nothing shall be impossible unto you. Now, when you say nothing is impossible, nothing that's according to the will of God, for you to carry out the will of God in your life. It was God's will that this boy here. Now, why couldn't they do it? Well, because they didn't have faith. That was the problem. Now, verse 21 is actually not in our best manuscripts. It's not in Nestle's text, the Greek text at all. And it got in some of the others and was put here. You can do with it as you please. I do not consider it a part of the inspired word of God. Howbeit, this kind goeth not out but by prayer and fasting. And I believe that fasting is not essential for this at all. But as we've said before, it's voluntary. Verse 22 now, and while they abode in Galilee, Jesus said unto them, the Son of Man shall be betrayed into the hands of men. They shall kill him, and the third day he shall be raised again. And they were exceeding sorry. Now this is the third time he's on the way to Jerusalem. Way up in Caesarea Philippi, he began mentioning this. Now he's in Galilee, and again he mentions it, and all they can do is just feel sorry. Verse 24, and when they were come to Capernaum, they that received tribute money came to Peter and said, doth not your master pay tribute? Pay temple tax, by the way. He said, yes. And when he was come into the house, Jesus prevented him, or hindered him, went before him, saying, what thinkest thou, Simon, of whom do the kings of the earth take custom or tribute, of their own children or of strangers? Peter said unto him, of strangers. Jesus saith unto him, then are the children free. Notwithstanding, lest we should offend them, go thou to the sea, cast a hook, take up the fish that first cometh up, and when thou hast opened his mouth, thou shalt find a piece of money, and take and give unto them for me and thee. And now he demonstrates that he has recovered what Adam lost. So that what we have here, friends, I think is something that is quite interesting. That in the transfiguration, this is what Adam was. In the tribute money, this is what Adam did. And the Lord Jesus has recovered both for us. We'll pick up in chapter 18 next time.
0: Jesus only. Dr. McGee is right. That's a motto worth living by. Why not write it down somewhere that you'll see it often? And let it remind you throughout the day to keep your eyes fixed on him. Are you enjoying these studies in Matthew? They're so rich, listeners find themselves thinking about them long after the program ends, turning them over in their hearts. 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I'm Tim Denbo, praying that you experience the joy of our Lord as you keep your eyes fixed on Him above all else.

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1: I now am a grandmother, 5 children. I was a mother with very young children. I think it was like 3 days ago. And all happened very quickly. And I remember when I was raising my husband and I, when we were raising our 3 sons, we would talk and pray and decide what seeds we were going to plant in their lives. And we would think that we were planting one seed, but you knew when you were planting it that you wouldn't really know what you were planting until the crop grew. And so you might think you're planting encouragement, and it comes up a totally different crop. And it's always surprising to me that can happen.
2: It's wonderful to see how the seeds of faith you plant through your love today will grow and multiply in the future.
1: As parents, I think that the insight that God gave me is, as long as what you're doing is done in love, I will work out the rest. You make sure you're being kind and gentle and loving, and no matter what crop you've planted. And an example of that, my children love playing street hockey, and they had nothing to really play street hockey. And we decided we were going to go spend money and get them new skates and new hockey sticks. And this was a big sacrifice for us, but we wanted to do that for them. Our seed was, let's give you good equipment, and maybe you'll want to do more than just street hockey.
2: Your investment of time and faith in the next generation can make a powerful difference in the godly legacy you leave behind. If you could use some encouragement in the course of your faith journey, go to crew.org/life for some helpful resources.
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4: 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Today on The Verdict, we're going to learn that saving faith and true spiritual understanding hinges on your perspective of the cross of Christ. 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
5: Last time, we saw the Lord Jesus giving warning against false teaching. In the opening verses of Matthew 16, he's in dialogue with the Pharisees and Sadducees, whose hypocrisy and stubborn attitudes prevented spiritual understanding. They are faced with the truth. They're aware of the miracles and teaching of Jesus, but continue to harden their hearts. In their hypocrisy, they're adding to the word of God. These are legalists, but they're blind to the Messiah, who is right in front of them. Can you imagine? These are the religious leaders of the day. It's easy for us to be so caught up with our own religious rituals, our critical attitudes, our judgmentalism, that we miss seeing and understanding spiritual truth. Today we'll learn what is essential for spiritual understanding. Throughout Scripture, there are many warnings against false teachers. Matthew chapter 16 then, and I'm going to read the first 12 verses. Matthew 16, verse 1. The Pharisees and Sadducees came, and to test him, they asked him to show them a sign from heaven. He answered them, "When it is evening, you say, it will be fair weather, for the sky is red. And in the morning, it will be stormy today, for the sky is red and threatening. You know how to interpret the appearance of the sky, but you cannot interpret the signs of the times. An evil and adulterous generation seeks for a sign, but no sign will be given to it except the sign of Jonah." So he left them
6: and departed. When the disciples reached the other side, they had forgotten to bring any bread. Jesus said to them, "Watch and beware of the leaven of the Pharisees and Sadducees." And they began discussing it among themselves, saying, "We brought no bread." But Jesus, aware of this, said, "O you of little faith, why are you discussing among yourselves the fact that you have no bread? Do you not yet perceive? Do you not yet remember the 5 loaves for the 5,000 and how many baskets you gathered? Or the 7 loaves for the 4,000 and how many baskets you gathered? How is it that you fail to understand that I did not speak about bread? Beware of the leaven of the Pharisees and Sadducees." Then they understood that he did not tell them to beware of the leaven of bread, but of the teaching of the Pharisees and Sadducees. Now that's an intriguing portion of scripture, isn't it? I want us to learn, first of all, from this passage, that sinful and stubborn attitudes prevent spiritual understanding. That it's all too possible to hear the word of God, but because of our attitudes, we fail to understand. We hear at one level, but we totally miss the spiritual truth. The disciples now are going to begin to understand who Jesus is. Although they recognize that he's the Son of the living God, they still do not understand what kind of Messiah, what kind of Christ he is. And in particular, they don't understand that he comes as the suffering Messiah. Read with me from verse 21. "From that time, Jesus began to show his disciples that he must go to Jerusalem and suffer many things from the elders and chief priests and scribes and be killed and on the third day be raised. But Peter took him aside and began to rebuke him, saying, 'Far be it from you, Lord. This shall never happen to you.' But he turned and said to Peter, 'Get behind me, Satan, for you're a hindrance to me, for you are not setting your mind on the things of God, but on the things of man.'" They understand that Jesus is the Christ, but they don't understand what kind of Christ he is. He didn't come primarily to heal. He comes as the Savior. He comes as Jesus, who's going to die for the sins of his people. He comes as the suffering Messiah. Now notice verse 21. "From that time, Jesus began to show his disciples that he must go to Jerusalem and suffer many things from the elders and chief priests and scribes and be killed and on the third day be raised." He must go to Jerusalem. His suffering, his killing are divine necessities as prophesied in the Old Testament. This, incidentally, is the first direct announcement of the cross in Matthew's gospel. And did you notice that Jesus rebukes Peter? Or rather, Peter rebukes Jesus. Verse 24, "Peter took him aside and began to rebuke him, saying, 'Far be it from you, Lord, this will never happen.'" Peter, a few moments ago, you said that Jesus is the Christ, the Son of the living God, and now you're rebuking him? Peter is still not seeing clearly. In particular, Peter doesn't want the cross. He does want to follow Jesus, but he wants to follow on his own terms. He wants the Christ, but he doesn't want the cross of Christ. In a sense, he's saying to Jesus, "I know better. There's another way. You don't need to be killed. You don't need to be crucified. There is a better way." And Jesus has to correct the disciples' misunderstanding of his true identity. Notice what he says in verse 23, "Get behind me, Satan. You're a hindrance to me, for you are not setting your mind on the things of God, but on the things of man." Now, this is absolutely essential. It's absolutely essential we get this point. The cross is central to the mission of Jesus. It's very interesting that as Jesus in chapter 4, verse 7, Matthew 4, verse 17, it says, from that time, same expression as we have in verse 21 of chapter 16, from that time, the context in chapter 4 is Jesus has been baptized, he's gone into the wilderness, he's been tempted by Satan, and now he begins, from that time, he begins to announce the kingdom of God. Repent, for the kingdom of heaven is at hand. And as he does that, Satan is trying to stop him. Here, as he announces that he's going to die, that he must go to Jerusalem, again, the devil, get you behind me, Satan, the devil is trying to stop him going to the cross. Have you noticed? You have, haven't you? But when God is at work in your life, the devil's there as well. He tries to divide, he tries to hinder us, he tries to harass us. Oh, the devil, the world, unbelievers are quite happy with a Christianity without a cross. But the cross and the resurrection, notice verse 21, that Jesus says he must be killed and on the third day be raised. The cross and the resurrection are essential to the Christian faith. And Jesus is now going to teach the 12 rather than the crowd what it means to follow him. He's going to teach them from now on the way of discipleship. And he's going to do that by teaching them that the way of discipleship is the way of the cross. We're going to see that particularly in verse 24 through 28 in a couple of weeks. When Jesus says, if anyone would come after me, let him deny himself, take up his cross and follow me. The shadow of the cross is now over the rest of Matthew. But why must he suffer? Why must he be killed on a cross? It was very, very important that we understand that at the top of the agenda is not political action, it's not social justice, it's not self-help techniques, it's not inspirational storytelling, it is the cross of Christ. That is of supreme importance. Isn't that what Jesus is saying? You say, why is that so important? Because the cross, and Satan does all he can to distract us from this, the cross is essential for the salvation of sinners. Without the death and burial of resurrection of Jesus Christ, there is no authentic Christianity. And the message of the cross that Satan wanted to stamp out and still wants to stamp out, the message of the cross was the message that the apostles preach. Look over in your Bibles to 1 Corinthians 2. 1 Corinthians 1 and 1 Corinthians 2. I'm saying that the message of the cross is of supreme importance. Nothing can put that into a secondary position. 1 Corinthians 1 verse 18, here's the Paul. For the word of the cross.

They did not preach a message of politics. They preached the message of the cross. It was a message of the cross. And Paul is saying, God uses the folly, the foolishness of preaching to bring people to saving faith. Christ crucified. And the cross of Christ then must be central. Have you noticed in so many of our churches, and so much of Christianity, that the cross of Christ, while not being actively denied, is being put in a subordinate position? Notice what happens. Verse 22 of 1 Corinthians 1. For Jews demand signs. There we have it again, same word as in Matthew 16. The Pharisees and the Sadducees say, come and show us a sign. That is a spectacular sign. Jews demand signs and Greeks seek wisdom. You've got one group seeking signs. You've got another group seeking wisdom. And what does the apostle do? Could he do signs? Yes, he's an apostle. Could he preach with words of man's wisdom? Yes. His training, his intellect are beyond peer. Of course, he could have debated the Greeks at their own level with all their philosophy and speculative philosophy and ideas. He doesn't do that. One seeks signs. One seeks wisdom. Paul says, we preach Christ crucified. I love that. The Pharisees and the Sadducees demand a sign. There's still those here. There's still those who want that today, don't they? They want something sensational. When they come to church, it seems as if the top of their agenda is excitement, is something that is sensational. You know, that's an indication of immaturity at best and unbelief at worst. That's the Jews. They seek signs. What does Paul do? He does what his Savior is instructing us to do, is to preach Christ. Paul doesn't preach traditions. The Jews' problem was pride of their religion. He doesn't preach speculative wisdom. The Greek problem was pride of intellect. He preaches Christ crucified. Instead of Paul presenting a message of human power and of human wisdom, he preaches to Jews and Greeks, a message, and it's the same message, the message of the cross, which they both regard as weak, foolish, and offensive. And that's still the case today. But the cross of Christ is God's only way of salvation. The cross of Christ is the only way of being saved. Again, verse 18, 1 Corinthians 1, the word of the cross is folly to those who are perishing, but to us who are being saved, it is the power of God. It's the only way of salvation. In the gospel, in the preaching of Christ crucified, there is the power of God and the wisdom of God. Have you noticed that unbelievers will happily discuss and even accept an uncrucified Jesus? A Jesus who's a moral teacher. A Jesus who's a prophet of love. A Jesus who's a guru who leads us into more enlightenment. A Jesus who's an inspiring example of love. Oh, they'll happily embrace that kind of Jesus. You see, an uncrucified Jesus rarely offends anyone. An uncrucified Jesus is politically correct. An uncrucified Jesus is tolerant of the most bizarre of conduct. But an uncrucified Jesus is false teaching. An uncrucified Jesus never saves. An uncrucified Jesus is not the gospel. And so we stand, I trust as church has always stood, that we preach Christ and Him crucified. What does our Lord Jesus say in John 3? Verse 14, as Moses lifted up the serpent in the wilderness, even so must the Son of Man be lifted up, that whoever believes in him will have everlasting life. He must, he says, go to Jerusalem. He must be lifted up, referring to his crucifixion.
Paul says in Romans 5:8,

0: fate. But God shows his love toward us in that while we were yet sinners, Christ died for us. Central to Paul's teaching is Christ crucified. What does Peter say in 1 Peter 3:18? But Christ also suffered once for sins, the just for the unjust, that he might bring us to God. What does the writer of Hebrews say in Hebrews 10, verse 12? But when Christ had offered for all time a single sacrifice for sins, he sat down at the right hand of God. How magnificently. Our blessed Savior makes one single sacrifice for all time for sinners. His work is complete. He sits down at the Father's right hand. Have you grasped that? The Pharisees couldn't. The disciples are finding it difficult. It is very, very important that we understand at the very center of our faith, and no one can divert us from this or should divert us so that we spend our time in other things that's central to the gospel, is Christ crucified. As a boy going to school, we used to sing, there is a green hill far away without a city wall, where the dear Lord was crucified, who died to save us all. There was no other good enough to pay the price of sin. He only could unlock the gate of heaven and let us in. My dear friend, if you're going to be in heaven, it's going to be through the way of the cross. It's going to be through you humbly coming, as millions and millions have done through the centuries, that you come humbly to the cross of Christ. That's why we have a cross on the ceiling. Not just something that looks good, something that reminds us that this is the very center of our faith. And the way to begin to follow Christ is to come the way of the cross. Peter is saying, no, you don't need to be killed. You don't need the cross. We can just follow you. You can keep on doing the miracles. We can get rid of the Romans and we'll be right with you, Jesus. Jesus says, no. I must go to Jerusalem. I must be killed, and on the third day I will rise again. Of course, that was prophesied in the Old Testament scriptures. What's your personal response to Jesus? You're either perishing or you're being saved. There's no middle ground. See, the cross deals not just with the symptoms of sin, our felt needs and our selfish desires, but rather the root problem, our sinful heart. In the false gospel, Jesus is presented in all kinds of ways, perhaps as a guru to enlighten us through life, as a kind of business partner to help us be successful in life, as a kind of therapist to give us psychological help in tough times and all of that. And absolutely not at the center of our faith, at the very center of the Christian faith, is Jesus crucified, buried, risen, seated at the Father's right hand, and soon coming for his bride, the church. And without the cross, there is no salvation of sinners. The cross always humbles us and exalts our Savior. False religion, false teaching always exalts the individual. Oh, here's an individual who's got these wonderful insights. He had this vision. He had this vision from God. God told him this. What a wonderful person. Notice how the glory goes to the individual. But with the cross, we're all on the same level. Sinners saved by grace. Are you saved? Have you received Christ as your Savior? Or do you only have a partial understanding of who Jesus is? You see, but you don't see clearly. You hear, but you don't hear plainly. As we close, we ask God to soften your heart, to open your eyes. And perhaps if you're a following Christ, you've had your eyes off Christ and you've been following yourself and your sinful desires, and you're going a false way. I'm saying today there is no authentic Christianity without the cross. Our Lord Jesus Christ, the Son of God, comes to forgive our sins, to transform our lives, and through His Spirit to empower us to do God's will for our lives. What are we to do? We're to trust Him. Will you trust Him for salvation? Will you trust Him with that problem? You're worrying about bread, as it were, like the disciples, and the supreme bread maker is with you. You're worried. Let me remind you that Christ is with you, the all-powerful Christ. So trust Him. Love Him. Follow Him. Follow Him the way of the cross.
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0: Well, what's your verdict? What do you think of the cross of Christ? We saw that coming to the cross is essential for spiritual understanding, essential for salvation. People love to talk about Jesus, but many have not understood the importance of the cross of Christ. The cross is the only way of salvation, for cleansing and forgiveness of sin. So come to the cross and see the Lord Jesus dying for your sins. Understand He was buried and rose again. Trust Him and follow Him, and allow Him to transform your heart and your mind.
1: 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I'm Michelle Davies. 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

0: If you were to receive a prophetic message from God about the future, that would feel like a mountaintop experience. But Daniel in the Old Testament, when he received a prophetic message, well, he had a very different experience. And today on Truth for Life, Alistair Begg examines Daniel's response to his vision and an angelic encounter.
1: Daniel chapter 10. In the third year of Cyrus, king of Persia, a word was revealed to Daniel, who was named Belteshazzar. And the word was true, and it was a great conflict. And he understood the word and had understanding of the vision. In those days, I, Daniel, was mourning for 3 weeks. I ate no delicacies, no meat or wine entered my mouth, nor did I anoint myself at all for the full 3 weeks. On the 24th day of the first month, as I was standing on the bank of the great river, that is the Tigris, I lifted up my eyes and looked, and behold, a man clothed in linen with a belt of fine gold from Uphaz or Ophir, various translation, around his waist. His body was like beryl, his face like the appearance of lightning, his eyes like flaming torches, his arms and legs like the gleam of burnished bronze, and the sound of his words like the sound of a multitude. And I, Daniel, alone saw the vision, for the men who were with me did not see the vision, but a great trembling fell upon them, and they fled to hide themselves. So I was left alone and saw this great vision, and no strength was left in me. My radiant appearance was fearfully changed, and I retained no strength. Then I heard the sound of his words, and as I heard the sound of his words, I fell on my face in deep sleep, a kind of trance, obviously, with my face to the ground. And behold, a hand touched me and set me trembling on my hands and knees. And he said to me, O Daniel, man greatly loved, understand the words that I speak to you and stand upright, for now I have been sent to you. And when he had spoken this word to me, I stood up, trembling. Then he said to me, fear not, Daniel, for from the first day that you set your heart to understand and humbled yourself before your God, your words have been heard, and I have come because of your words. The prince of the kingdom of Persia withstood me 21 days, but Michael, one of the chief princes, came to help me. For I was left there with the kings of Persia, and came to make you understand what is to happen to your people in the latter days, for the vision is for days yet to come. When he had spoken to me according to these words, I turned my face toward the ground and was mute. And behold, one in the likeness of the children of man touched my lips. Then I opened my mouth and spoke. I said to him who stood before me, O my Lord, by reason of the vision, pains have come upon me, and I retain no strength. How can my Lord's servant talk with my Lord? For now no strength remains in me, and no breath is left in me. Again, one having the appearance of a man touched me and strengthened me. And he said, O man greatly loved, fear not, peace be with you, be strong and of good courage. And as he spoke to me, I was strengthened and said, Let my Lord speak, for you have strengthened me. Then he said, Do you know why I have come to you? But now I will return to fight against the prince of Persia. And when I go out, behold, the prince of Greece will come. But I will tell you what is inscribed in the book of truth. There is none who contends by my side against these except Michael, your prince. And as for me, in the first year of Darius the Mede, I stood up to confirm and strengthen him. This is the word of the Lord. Thanks be to God. Good. A brief prayer. Father, as we delve into this material, we pray that the Spirit of God will be our teacher. Save us from going down rabbit trails that lead nowhere. Help us not to miss the big idea. And help us then in turn to live in light of its truth as we seek to return to the challenges and privileges and opportunities of the week that lies ahead. And we pray in Christ's name. Amen. Amen. Well, I've been helped by a brief note in the ESV Study Bible because it helps us get the big idea that is contained throughout the chapter and indeed in this final section. They put it as follows, that the closing section, 10, 11, and 12, reminds us that the conflicts on earth reflect conflicts in the heavens, and that these conflicts will continue until the end when God will ultimately triumph. Now, I just give that to you again, although you can find it with a study Bible. The conflicts on earth, of which there are many, reflect the conflicts in the heavens, and these conflicts will continue until the end of time when God will eventually and ultimately triumph. In light of that, I want to draw your attention to the chapter and gather our thinking under three straightforward headings. First of all, in verses 4 to 9, we have the record of what we might refer to as a devastating or a terrifying, if you like, vision, a devastating vision. Daniel, we're told in verse 3, has completed 3 weeks of mourning and fasting and depriving himself of the anointing, which was both had a practical benefit in the dry and dusty desert regions of Judah, as well as, and perhaps more importantly, having in it an expression of joy and gladness. You remember in the prophets it says that he took my mourning and he gave me for my mourning the ashes of mourning, the oil of joy and gladness, and so on. And so Daniel has taken it upon himself voluntarily and purposefully to identify with the news that he has received from the people of God who had now gone back to Jerusalem. News that was immediately turning sour, because although they had had the anticipated joy of going back to Jerusalem after all this time, they had not been there very long before they encountered opposition, and that opposition led eventually to the ending of the project, at least for quite a while. And so, given the struggles that were being faced by his fellow Israelites who had gone back there, it was only right for him to seek in his absence from them to identify with their circumstances. And the people of God had found themselves now in an even more bizarre predicament. They had said in their exile, recorded in the song of Psalm 137, we hanged our harps on the willow trees because we concluded, how could you possibly sing the Lord's song in a foreign land? And now they have gone back to what is their own land, only to discover that they're finding it precious difficult to sing that same song back in their own territory. And therefore, it would surely be inappropriate for Daniel to be absent from that and simply to be seeking to relax and to take it easy, to move, if you like, as we said this morning, into his kind of retirement phase and say, you know, I've done my part, I've fulfilled my obligations, I don't see why I should be destabilized by these circumstances. After all, I have fulfilled the calling of God, and it's all taking place quite a long way away from me here. And so it is that he's done what he's done. I ate, he says, no delicacies, no meat or wine entered my mouth, nor did I anoint myself at all for the full 3 weeks. Incidentally, and in passing, apparently his vegetable and water diet, which was a mark of his beginnings in chapter 1, and to which he restricted himself in the beginning, that clearly had not been his habitual diet. If it had been his habitual diet, then there would be no reason for him to say that I didn't have any wine and I only had vegetables. The fact that he's able to say this now after 70 years lets us know that this particular approach to life had something to do with the matters of great spiritual urgency, if you like, issues of crisis. And it is at the end of these 3 weeks, we come to verse 4, that he remembers vividly when and where this vision came to him. It was on the 24th day of the first month. That's when, and he was standing on the bank of the great river. Normally that would have been the Euphrates, but here it is the Tigris. And in a way that when things happen that we will never be the same again as a result of them, we tend, all of us, to remember often the exact day, the exact time, and so on. I had a similar occurrence happen to me just a couple of weeks ago when I checked into a hotel, and when they gave me my room number and I walked away, I said to myself, there is only one other time in my life when I have had this room number, only once. And you know why I know? I'm not going to tell you, but it was absolutely vivid for me because I know exactly when it was, I know exactly where it was, and I've never forgotten what room it was. And here it is. You've already guessed it was my honeymoon. And because you're a bright group. So here it is that Daniel says, this is what happened to me. And in verse 5, I just looked up and behold, a man clothed in linen. I just looked up and there was a certain man that was there. That this was no routine encounter is clear then from the very vivid and comprehensive description that he gives of this figure. Here he is, we are told, clothed in linen, which, as you will know, was the dress of priests. He's wearing a belt or a sash of fine gold. That would be an indication of significance and majesty. And his body was like, in the NIV, chrysolite, or here in the ESV, beryl, which I understand to be a kind of flashing gemstone. So this is no ordinary encounter with any ordinary kind of being. This is something quite dramatic. The linen we get and the sash we get, but now when it goes to his body being like beryl and his face like the appearance of lightning, that is dramatic. His eyes like flaming torches. That is equally dramatic, and his arms and his legs like the gleam of burnished bronze. And his words sounded out like the murmuring that you hear from a crowd or the echo of the roar of a crowd. Now, it's important that we get this so that we realize that this is a very, very, very incredible encounter. The individual doesn't show up wearing jeans and a t-shirt. It made me think when I wrote that line in my notes, it made me think of the country western singer's line. Remember, blame it all on my roots. I showed up in boots and ruined your black tie affair. Well, there's no sense in which that is happening here. This person is clothed in this particular way. He's identified in this particular way. And it's almost as if you read verses 5 and 6, it's almost as if Daniel is seeking to grab everything he can by way of descriptive language. He almost exhausts descriptive language in order to make it clear to his readers that the encounter with this certain man was marked by all of this drama and by all of this significance. In verse 7, he tells us that it was he alone who saw the vision, but the companions who were with him, who did not see the vision, nevertheless were swallowed up by a great sense of trembling which fell upon them, and they then fled to hide themselves. This further reinforces the nature of this encounter and with this certain individual. It probably will have made you think about the record of Saul of Tarsus on the road to Damascus, you remember, where he was the only one who encountered the risen Christ in this way. The others were amazed by it and struck by it, but did not share in the vision. And so it is that Daniel has given this to us here in order that we might understand that when he responds to this, he is responding to something quite incredible. Verse 8, I was left alone, and I saw this great vision, and as a result, no strength was left in me. His companions had fled in terror, but he tells us that he thought the whole encounter was really cool. You notice that? And they all fled, and I said, this is really cool. No, he doesn't say that at all. Not for a New York minute does he say that. I was left alone and saw this great vision, and no strength was left in me, and my radiant appearance was fearfully changed, and I retained no strength. And when I heard the sound of his words, I fell on my face in deep sleep with my face to the ground. Nothing casual about this encounter at all. There is nowhere we can go in the Bible and find someone having an encounter with El Shaddai, El Elyon on Adonai, who responds in a way that is marginal, that is flippant, that is carefree. Pretty soon, we will begin to sing Christmas carols, and each of us has our favorite. And perhaps yours is, "While shepherds watch their flocks by night, all seated on the ground, an angel of the Lord came down and glory shone around." And what's the next line? "Fear not," said he, "for mighty dread had seized their troubled mind. Glad tidings of great joy I bring to thee and all mankind." So this dramatic encounter with this angelic visitor, as we see throughout Scripture, brings about this similar response. Now, the real question and the taxing question in this chapter has to do with who this figure actually is. Who is this person? Some of you will have already decided. Others of you have not made up your minds. A bit like in the political realm, but we'll leave that for a while. Who is this person? It's not difficult to take, for example, the book of Revelation, and you may just like to turn to it to see how it isn't difficult at all. Revelation chapter 1, verse 12, "Then I turned to see the voice that was speaking to me," says John, "and on turning I saw seven golden lampstands, and in the midst of the lampstands one like a son of man, clothed with a long robe and with a golden sash around his chest." Well, you say to yourself, well, it's obvious then, isn't it? It must be a Christophany. In other words, it must be an encounter with the pre-incarnate Christ. Because after all, if you read Revelation, and we've often said it's important to read your Bible backwards, although in this case I'm not so sure, then it's not difficult at all to say, well, that's exactly who this must be. After all, if you noted carefully as we read it, three times Daniel refers to this individual as "my Lord," in verse 16, in verse 17, and in verse 19. And so I want desperately to conclude for myself that this is actually a Christophany. It makes it much easier for me. But against that, you have to consider what we're told also about this figure. We're told not only that he was special in verses 4, 5, and 6, but also that he was sent in verse 11. "And he said to me, O Daniel, man greatly loved, understand the words that I speak to you and stand upright, for now I have been sent to you." Well, that just makes me think, well, wait a minute, God does the sending, you know. That's one cause for pause. Then in verse 13, he is not only sent, but he is delayed. And he was delayed for 21 days. And then the only way that the delay is finally settled is that he gets help from this other angelic being, namely Michael. So you see the dilemma. I mean, how are we going to have God being helped by an angel? He doesn't need help. Ralph Davis puts it like this: there is something jarring about the supposition of omnipotence receiving help. So, it is for you to decide. Many of my friends go to the Christophany. Some of my other friends go elsewhere. And as I say, it seems to me that it's fair to conclude that what we have here is, as elsewhere in the Bible, an unnamed angelic figure. Incidentally, some people say he's not unnamed. This is clearly Gabriel, whom we've met already, and so on. But rather, I take it that it is an unnamed angelic figure who conveys in himself something of the power and the glory of God in a manner that is quite frankly terrifying. So that it is not to diminish him in any way at all, but it is certainly to say it's possible for us, and irrespective of our conclusion regarding the identity of this figure, it doesn't alter the information that is conveyed or the implications of what is conveyed. So first of all, in 4 to 9, you have this devastating vision. Then in verse 10 and following, through to about verse 19, you have what I'm referring to as a clarifying message. At the end of verse 9, we have Daniel in something of a trance. I fell on my face in deep sleep with my face to the ground. He was just wiped out. You get the sense of a kind of psychological, emotional, cataclysmic impact as a result of this encounter. And it just lays him flat out. Verse 10 tells us that a hand touched him. And as a result of that, it set him trembling on his hands and his knees. So if he is floored by the vision and he's face down in the dirt, the touch of the hand gets him up as far as his hands and knees. But as he finds himself in that posture, he trembles in that context. The voice then assures him that he is greatly loved. And here again, Daniel is reminded of the fact that God has made him the object of his affection. So number one, I'm here to tell you that you are greatly loved. I am here also to tell you that your words were heard. What were his words? Well, his prayers. Fear not, Daniel, for from the first day, on the way through the verse, your words have been heard, and I have come because of your words. So if Daniel's going to say to himself, what in the world is this character doing here, confronting me in this way and reducing me to a poor figure of a man? Now, here is the answer. I'm here. I've been dispatched. The prayers of Daniel have released angelic forces from heaven. That's what the Bible is saying. It's amazing. It is, to the skeptic, entirely unbelievable. It is only by faith that we would bow beneath its instruction. Your words have been heard. Because you see, James tells us that the prayer of a righteous man is powerful and effective.
0: You're listening to Truth for Life. That is Alistair Begg with a message titled, The Spiritual Forces of Evil. And we'll hear the conclusion of this message tomorrow. We're glad you've joined us today. Tomorrow we'll consider why the same grace that reconciles us to God antagonizes us to the evil one. The Bible teaching of Alistair Begg is furnished by Truth for Life, where the learning is for living.
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5: Since I'm speaking about the prosperity gospel, well, you might wonder if I've lost my mind. You know, the so-called prosperity gospel refers to a teaching that's held by some which states that health and financial prosperity is promised to all believers in this life if we can only access it by faith. Some of you have been wounded by this teaching because it has left scores of people devastated with its false promises. And I heard of one person telling me that when their infant died of SIDS, which is sudden infant death syndrome, that they were condemned for not having enough faith by their church. That is, they were unable to prevent Satan from taking their child. They should have had enough faith. I have no words to describe my disgust of such a shameless theology. An article in the Journal of Pediatrics in the late 1990s examined the deaths of 172 children whose families refused medical care because of things like word faith teaching. They found that 81% of the deaths could have been prevented if the parents had sought medical help. Now listen, I believe that God is still in the business of healing today. But I do not believe in the prosperity gospel that states that health and prosperity is always a consequence of genuine faith. I say it's a false teaching, it's a heresy, and we do well to stay away from it. You know, when the writer of Hebrews in chapter 11 lists the great heroes of the faith, he lists some whose lives are described, well, here it is, in verses 35 to 38. Some were tortured, refusing to accept release so that they might rise again to a better life. Others suffered mocking and flogging and even chains and imprisonment. They were stoned, they were sawn in two, they were killed with the sword. They went about in skins of sheep and goats, destitute, afflicted, mistreated, of whom the world was not worthy, wandering about in deserts and mountains and in dens and caves of the earth. You know, later, the writer of Hebrews would say that all of these were commended for their faith. Listen, if only in this life we hope in Christ, in other words, if the resurrection or the gospel is not true, well, we're fools in this life. Because sometimes poverty and suffering is exactly what the gospel brings. So what's the relationship between God and money? And that we can't answer that question fully today, but we're going to learn something of that from our passage. So let's start by reading Genesis 26, 12 to 16. It says, "And Isaac sowed in the land and reaped in the same year a hundredfold. The Lord blessed him, and the man became rich and gained more and more until he became very wealthy. He had possessions of flocks and herds and many servants, so that the Philistines envied him. Now the Philistines had stopped and filled with earth all the wells that his father's servants had dug in the days of Abraham his father. And Abimelech said to Isaac, 'Go away from us, for you are much mightier than we.'" Let's put this text into context. First of all, just a few kilometers up the road from Isaac, I suspect there was a wasteland. There must have been. Remember, famine was raging throughout the great portion of the land, and Isaac had made plans to escape to Egypt. But God had appeared to him and told him to stay put right there in a place called Gerar, not far from the Mediterranean Sea. And Isaac obeys. In fact, as we saw in our last study, it was a courageous act of radical obedience to God. He trusted or had faith that God would care for him. Now, it seems that Isaac plants a crop, and at first, that alone seems like madness. But given the amount of wells he digs later on, I assume Isaac has found a way to irrigate his property. If you've ever been in places where there are green irrigated farms in the middle of a desert, well, you'll get the picture. So using advanced farming techniques, Isaac has an unbelievable harvest. It's a hundredfold. Before the days of modern farming methods, a hundredfold yield would be considered as good as it gets. So I put two events together. First is the bumper crop, and second is the famine, which would have made grain prices soar. And Isaac has just hit the perfect storm. He's making money like he's never imagined. Now, Moses, who writes this, is a historian and comes to a conclusion. "The reason why this has happened," he says, "is because God has blessed Isaac." Why does he come to that conclusion? Well, for one, Isaac wouldn't ever have gone to Gerar if God had not told him to. He would have been in Egypt spending every last penny to buy food to feed his cattle, his servants, and his family, and would have emerged out of the famine alive but broke. Instead, he's getting wealthy and says, "Moses, this is the blessing of God." In other words, his obedience of faith led to his wealth. Now, as we consider the message of the real prosperity gospel from this text, I want to give five principles regarding prosperity. First, a godly life sometimes has economic advantages, and that's true. For Isaac, obedience turned into wealth. Let me say something that may surprise you. Obedience often has financial benefit. Missiologists, especially those who study the advance of the gospel among people groups that have never heard it before, note a phenomenon they call redemption and lift. In other words, a group of people comes to Christ, and within one generation, they're wealthier than those people who did not come to Christ. Well, how did that happen? Did they name it and claim wealth? Well, no, that wasn't it. They learned to live faithfully. Men stopped beating their wives. Men started working rather than demanding that their wives do all the work. Alcoholism went down. People stopped spending their resources on foolish things. They began to realize that their money was a resource in which they were to glorify God. And within one generation, they were building churches and homes and took care of their families. It's called redemption and lift. Same is often true today. I've said it before, put two people, one who's an obedient, spirit-led believer next to an unbeliever, and both, let's say they make $75,000 a year, and I tell you, the believer will be wealthier. He's not going to divorce his wife. He's not going to waste his money on alcohol and tobacco and gambling and parties and hundreds of forms of useless entertainment. It won't be parties. It'll be a Bible study to find his friendship needs that are satisfied in the richness of Christian fellowship. And that don't cost that much. He will avoid indebtedness. He will abhor impulse buying. He will not buy a bigger house or car than he can afford, and he will content himself in the joy of the Lord. He'll give to the Lord and support his family, and that will make him wealthy. Like Moses, I would look at that and I would see the blessing of God which comes through the obedience of faith. Let me repeat the first point. The godly life often has economic advantages. It's not name it and claim it. It's called wise stewardship of the resources that God has entrusted us with. Second, notice also that the godly life leads to wise choices rather than choices that are driven by ego and anger and self-seeking advantage. The godly man or woman is able to control his or her impulses and manage his or her baser desires, relying on the Holy Spirit to give self-control. Let's see that in Isaac's life. First, as his wealth grows in relation to the Philistines, Abimelech the king comes to him and asks him to leave, and the reason is stunning. He says in verse 16, "You are much mightier than we are." How can that be? Well, if Abimelech is a king, how can a herdsman and a nomad like Isaac be stronger? And even if that's so, what right does Abimelech have to demand that he leave now that he's financially prospering? It's time for Isaac to fight for what's his, right? Well, it must be that Isaac, his success in business, must have had a formidable company of servants. They would have included farmhands and technical engineers who designed and operated his irrigation system, along with a small standing military who would have been on hand to protect his investments. And Abimelech is intimidated and demanded that Isaac leave. He foresees problems down the road. And he's right there. There could have been problems. And so there are two options before Isaac. Refuse and risk open hostility and eventually war, or agree and leave and seek alternative options. If he refuses and war ensues, yeah, he might win, but that would have had long-term consequences. He takes the first option, he's going to leave, and that's telling. Isaac is a man of peace. That's a godly impulse. Well, let's keep reading, verses 17 to 22. So Isaac departed from there and camped in the valley of Gerar and settled there. And Isaac dug again wells of water that had been dug in the days of Abraham his father, which the Philistines had stopped after the death of Abraham. And he gave them the name that his father had given them. And when Isaac's servants dug in the valley and found there a well of spring water, the herdsmen of Gerar quarreled with Isaac's herdsmen, saying, "The water is ours." So he called the name of the well Esek, because they contended with him. Then they dug another well, and they quarreled over that also, so he called its name Sitna. And he moved from there and dug another well, and they did not quarrel over it. So he called its name Rehoboth, saying, "For now the Lord has made room for us, and we shall be fruitful in the land." Isaac has found a place now where he can prosper.
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5: It's easy to fight for your rights if you have the strength and the courage. But Isaac chose the way of peace rather than perpetual conflict. It's a part of his godly character. And even though he encounters problems, eventually, by seeking peace, he finds a place where no one's quarreling with him. He's taken the road of humility. I have many times dealt with Christians who are argumentative, self-centered, proud, unwilling to listen, unable to learn, and even abusive to others. Some will even claim that they're being persecuted for Christ and so make all their disputes to be the devil coming against them. But every person that I know like that has a long string of broken relationships. But the godly life makes us loving and peaceful and gentle, even while we work hard to care for our own household. That's real prosperity. Third, we also notice in Isaac that the godly life combines worship and work in one unified whole. Let's look at verses 23 to 25. From there he went up to Beersheba, and the Lord appeared to him the same night and said, "I am the God of Abraham your father. Fear not, for I am with you and will bless you and multiply your offspring for my servant Abraham's sake." So he had built an altar there and called upon the name of the Lord and pitched his tent there. And there Isaac's servants dug a well. You know, when we began studying this chapter last week, we saw the significance of God appearing before Isaac. Twice during his lifetime, God had appeared to Isaac, and in each case, he reaffirms his covenant with him. I'm not going to repeat that study here, but I want us to notice something that deals with the issue of prosperity. In the place where God met Isaac, according to verse 25, Isaac builds both an altar of worship and also dug a well to further his economic interests. And from that, let me point out a truism for all believers. True believers do not build a wall of separation between Sunday and Monday. Both are meant for worship. You know, Proverbs 16, verse 3 gives us a bit of counsel. It says, "Commit your work to the Lord." And here's a problem that some of us have. You know, we might say to our pastor or to a missionary or to an evangelist, you know, someone in full-time Christian work, that person is working for the Lord. And in that, we exclude the teacher, the mechanic, the fireman, the business person, the therapist, and so forth. You know, in his excellent book entitled The Case for Traditional Protestantism, author Terry Johnson speaks of how from the teaching of Martin Luther and people like Calvin and Zwingli and other reformers, how the idea of the Reformation changed the whole idea of work. Johnson says each person was said to have his or her calling from God, to be pursued to the glory of God. This was one of the many insights that flowed from the doctrine of the priesthood of all believers. Paul Marshall summarizes the impact of the new outlook. He said, "It was through the idea of calling that everyday work acquired religious significance. The peasant and the merchant came to be seen as doing God's work as much as the nun, the priest, and the magistrate." Now think of how radical that is. Let's say for a moment you work for a hydroelectric company. You know, some time ago, I remember reading a fascinating article which said that all the good things in the Western world are completely dependent on electricity. Take away electricity and we have no cars, no lights, no heat, no trucking, no shipping, no modern agriculture, no ability to do mass communication, no medicine, no clean water. I mean, the list went on and on. Electricity has been God's gift of grace to us that allows us to live life with decency. Now, if you work for a hydro company, you're a servant of Christ to bring God's grace into people's lives. Each day as you go to work, you do the work of God by serving the betterment of humanity. This work is an act of obedience. It's done with all diligence, for you're doing it unto the Lord. And when Sunday comes, you bow your head in worship before a God who has allowed you to serve Him in such an honorable way. So have you ever heard the phrase, the Protestant work ethic? Well, that's it. That's exactly what I'm talking about. A life that sees no wall of difference between work and worship. See, that life that combines worship and work in a unified whole leads to prosperity. For if you're not slacking off at work, instead you're working for the Lord, well, that leads to real prosperity. Now, I'm going through principles from Isaac's life, and the fourth one here is that Isaac's godly life leads to long-term peace. You know, it wasn't long before Abimelech goes out to a valley where Isaac is, and with him comes the king's advisors and the king's military commander. And he wants a peace treaty with Isaac. And at first, Isaac's genuinely angry. Look at verses 26 and 27. When Abimelech went to him from Gerar, with Ahuzath, his advisor, and Phicol, the commander of his army, Isaac said to him, "Why have you come to me, seeing that you hate me and have sent me away from you?" That this is an amazing encounter seems obvious. Abimelech and the Philistines know that God is blessing this man, and the best they can now do is sign a non-aggression pact. It's in their best interest. If things carry on the way they are, they believe that Isaac will become so strong and so wealthy, and his resources will know no bounds, that he'll be able to overthrow them and leave them devastated. And at this point, I want you to imagine the matter from Isaac's perspective. He could seek to overthrow Abimelech, or he could agree to seek peace. And for Isaac, the answer is peace. Same is true for Christian business people today. They don't seek to destroy their competition. It's never their goal. If you're a businessman and you've been destroying people, you need to repent. Now, the fifth principle we learn from Isaac. He knows the godly life sees compounding benefits. And here I'm reading verses 28 to 33. They said, "We see plainly that the Lord has been with you. So we said, let there be a sworn pact between us, between you and us, and let us make a covenant with you, that you will do us no harm, just as we have not touched you and have done to you nothing but good, and have sent you away in peace. You are now the blessed of the Lord." So he made them a feast, and they ate and drank. In the morning they rose early and exchanged oaths. And Isaac sent them on their way, and they departed from him in peace. That same day Isaac's servants came and told him about the well they had dug and said to him, "We have found water." He called it Sibmah. Therefore the name of the city is Beersheba to this day. See, the name Sibmah means oath, and this is where he signed an oath, a contract, and so the city of Beersheba is the city of the oath. Peace is secure. More water is discovered. His prosperity compounds. It grows. The very godly principles that brought prosperity have now given rise to greater prosperity than he's ever known before. You see, it is true that the obedient life will often result in financial blessings. But here I simply cannot end with this text. I simply have to bring the New Testament and the teaching of Jesus into this. Because there's something else that just begs to be said, and to ignore it now would be to miss something essential. When Paul wrote to Timothy in 1 Timothy chapter 6, he instructed the young pastor to tell his congregation that those who want to get rich fall into temptation and a host of troubles that launch people into ruin, and some have shipwrecked their faith and some have pierced themselves through with many griefs. So here's an amazing conundrum. Living godly will often bring financial prosperity, but financial prosperity will often bring ungodliness, so much so that Jesus warned that it was extremely hard for a rich man to enter the kingdom of God. It's easier for a camel to pass through the eye of a needle than a rich man to enter the kingdom of God. And Jesus told parables like the rich man and Lazarus, pointing out in the end of the day that the poor are those most likely to see God, and the rich are those who become arrogant and forget God. So what's to be done? Does all of this mean we're on a horrible cycle? Our poverty makes us see God. Seeking God often brings financial prosperity. Financial prosperity makes us forget God. I mean, is there no way off the treadmill? Yeah, there is. God tells us to seek the welfare of others. God tells us that we are to practice sacrificial generosity in our wealth. Prosperity must be married to a heartfelt generosity and a deep-seated love for others. So here's a bit of counsel. Don't wait until you get wealthy to give. Seek the welfare of others now. If you're not doing it now, getting wealthy will only ruin your own soul. It will lead you to be self-serving, and it will lead you into a godless life. Well, that's the real prosperity gospel, and you need to bear that in your own soul. Seek eternity. Don't seek the wealth of this life. Seek to bless others. Don't seek your own interests.
4: John, I just want to ask you, not an easy question, but a quick question. What would be a word you would have for those people that have been blessed with wealth?
5: Yeah, I probably have more than one word. I mean, one word I would give is to say, please understand that your wealth comes from God. If you don't acknowledge that, you will become arrogant. And every single day you need to say, Lord, this has come through your hand and you have allowed me to have it. Now, I guess the next word is to say, this all belongs to you and you've called upon me to be generous with your money. So I think we have to see it from that perspective as well. So, you know, when Paul says to Timothy to be willing to share, it is a requirement that we use our wealth to benefit not ourselves but others.
4: Thanks so much, John. Remember to join us here again tomorrow as we continue our series in the book of Genesis, Amazing Promises to Dysfunctional People, right here on Back of the Bible Canada, where we teach the Bible.

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3: Luke 7, 37 and 38. A woman in that town who lived a sinful life learned that Jesus was eating at the Pharisee's house. So she came there with an alabaster jar of perfume. As she stood behind him at his feet weeping, she began to wet his feet with her tears. Then she wiped them with her hair, kissed them, and poured perfume on them. The Bible doesn't tell us the woman's name, but reveals quite a bit about her. First, she lived a sinful life, which probably means she was a prostitute, perhaps to survive, which brought her guilt, shame, and social rejection. Second, she knew something of Jesus Christ. Perhaps she heard him preach and witnessed the radical difference he made in the lives of others. Her sin contrasted with his holiness, but somehow she felt drawn to him. Third, she was extremely courageous. If you've ever been to a party where you felt out of place, you know how awkward it can be. Double that feeling, and you know what she was going through. Fourth, she understood worship. She washed Jesus' feet with her tears, dried them with her hair, kissed them, and poured perfume on them. This is the most lavish display of worship found in the Gospels. It made everyone else feel uncomfortable, but Jesus welcomed her lavish display of love and humble worship.
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6: There's someone that knows you, that cares about you, that loves you, that has a purpose and a plan for your life. Someone whose presence has never abandoned you. Someone that's been there 24 hours a day. Someone that has the hairs on your head counted. He knows how many. That's how detailed it is for you.

0: Welcome to Bold Steps with Mark Jobe, founding pastor of New Life Community Church in Chicago. I'm Wayne Shepherd. Yesterday, we began an incredibly relevant and personal message from Mark, drawn from the Apostle Paul's own final words in 2 Timothy chapter 4. And what we've already discovered is that Paul knew what it felt like to be deserted, opposed, and utterly alone. But even from a prison cell with execution looming, Paul modeled a response to relational pain that was nothing short of extraordinary. Today, we'll pick up where we left off and discover the final two of four biblical steps for staying strong when people around us let us down. If you missed yesterday's program, you can catch up online at boldsteps.org. But right now, let's jump back in. Here again is Mark Jobe.
1: And you know what? There are some of you today that you got hurt 3 years ago, 2 years ago. But every time you think about it, you're like my little granddaughter, Maeve, because the emotions stir up. And you could still feel the pain as if it happened just yesterday. The pain and the emotion surge once again. And if you're here today and you're struggling with hurt, disappointment, whether it happened 5 years ago, 2 years ago, 10 years ago, but you're struggling with how to deal with the disappointment, hurt that people have caused you in life, I want to talk to you today, and I want us to look at a passage that's in the very final verses of 2 Timothy, Paul's last book that he wrote, the last verses that he ever penned before he died. 2 Timothy chapter 4. Verses 9 through 22. Let me read these verses quickly to you.

0: The Apostle Paul says, do your best to come soon. He's speaking to Timothy, the young man that he mentored. For Demas, in love with this present world, has deserted me and gone to Thessalonica. The first hurt, I've been deserted. Crescens has gone to Galatia, Titus to Dalmatia. These people had left. Luke alone is with me. Get Mark and bring him with you, for he is very useful for me in ministry. Tychicus I sent to Ephesus. When you come, bring the cloak that I left at Carpus at Troas, also the books and above all the parchments. Verse 14. Alexander the coppersmith did me great harm. The Lord will repay him according to his deeds. Beware of him yourself, for he strongly opposed our message. Verse 16. At my first offense, no one came to stand by me, but all deserted me. May it not be charged against them. But the Lord stood with me and strengthened me, so that through me the message might be fully proclaimed and all the Gentiles might hear it. So I was rescued from the lion's mouth. The Lord will rescue me from every evil deed, bring me safely into his kingdom. To him be glory forever and ever. Amen. The Apostle Paul, his last words ever to be written in the Bible before he was executed by the Romans, have to deal with the personal hurt that he experienced by the people around him and how he had to manage it. So, if you're taking notes this morning, I want you to write this down. I'm going to talk to you about how to stay strong when people let you down, because, listen to me, there's a cost to community. There's a cost to relationships. If you're in any kind of relationship today, you will be hurt. Guaranteed. If you're married, you'll be hurt. If you have kids, you'll be hurt. If you have extended family, you'll be hurt. If you're part of a church and get to know people, you will be hurt, because relationships come with hurt. So the question isn't, will you be hurt? The question is, what will you do with the hurt when it comes your way? Four things. Number one, when you are hurt, respond with release. Notice what the Apostle Paul says. He says, do your best to come to me soon, for Demas, in love with this present world, has deserted me and gone to Thessalonica. Now, we don't know much about who Demas was, but what we do know is that Paul had mentioned him two other times in the Bible. He's mentioned in Colossians chapter 4, verse 14, where he says, Luke, the beloved physician, greets you, as does Demas. And then in Philemon chapter 1, verse 24, he actually refers to Demas as a fellow worker. So it appears that Demas was a guy that had worked with Paul, one of his inner circle, one of the people that was ministering with them and sharing the gospel with them. But a time came where Demas says, this is too hard. I don't know if I want to keep doing this. And the Bible says that because he loved this present world, maybe he got involved in a relationship. Maybe he just decided, I want to make money. Maybe he just decided, hey, I just want a life that's easier. This is too hard for me. But because he loved the present world, the Bible says that he abandoned Paul, left him, left God, left the things of God, walked away from his faith because it was too difficult. And Paul, his fellow laborer, was left with the pain of someone that abandoned him when he should have been walking with him. You know, later on it says in this passage in verse 16 that the Apostle Paul, he was in prison when he wrote this, he was going to stand in trial for his faith. And so he stood in a court with judges in front of him. And Paul says this. Listen. He says, at my first offense, no one came to stand by me, but all deserted me. May it not be charged against them. And it was Paul that was preaching the gospel, helping people come to God, when he stood before the emperor's court, who was Nero. Nero was this eccentric, crazy Roman emperor. He's the guy that supposedly set fire to Rome so that he could build a big palatial estate in the middle of Rome and blamed it on the Christians that they had burned Rome. This crazy emperor, when Paul was about to stand trial before him, all of the people that he ministered to, no one stood with Paul. They all abandoned him. The question I have for you is, have you been hurt? Was there a time in your life when you thought, hey, people should be beside me? This is when they need to show up. But the people that you expected to show up didn't show up. The people that you thought would stand with you didn't stand with you the way you expected them to. Now, when you're hurt in that way, there's a couple decisions that you can make. You can become hurt and bitter. You can allow the pain of people's disappointment to cause you to back away, to disengage, to become someone that is resentful, someone that walks away from the community. But I love what Paul says. Listen to what Paul says. They all deserted me, but listen, may it not be held against them. You know what Paul is saying? Man, it hurt me deeply, but I'm not going to let the pain define me. I'm not going to let my hurt derail me from my call. I'm going to learn to release people that have hurt me. Even though the pain is difficult, I will release them because I don't want to be defined by the pain. I want to be defined by the grace of God, the forgiveness of God, and the goodness of God.
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0: Hurt and disappointment can lead you to bitterness, disillusionment, and listen, and disengagement. You know how many people I talk to out there, not in church, that when I invite them to church, they say, oh no, I was a part of a church, I got hurt. And because they got hurt, they disengaged. They abandoned. They said, I'm not going to let that happen to me again. And what I see is people that usually aren't walking with God or doing well because they've allowed the pain to keep them away from the very things that ultimately could help them if they embraced it. Number two, when you're opposed, what do you do? Trust God with justice. Look what it tells us in verse 14. Paul goes on to say, Alexander the coppersmith did me great harm. I love his response. The Lord will repay him according to his deeds. Beware of him yourself, for he strongly opposed our message. Listen, occasionally there's going to be some people that they don't just hurt you, they are out to get you. How many of you have had people like that around you? Someone at work that you do something wrong to, and they are out to get you. They want to badmouth you, spread rumors about you, get you fired. They are your opponents. You are the arch enemy. you just rub them wrong. And so they can't stand the sight of you, and they are enemies of you. And the Apostle Paul says, Alexander the coppersmith, we don't know exactly what he did, but he was ardently opposed to Paul. Maybe he even got Paul imprisoned, or maybe he even got him to the judges to turn against him. We don't know, but sometimes in life there will be people that will go against you, that they'll make you their archenemy. And I love what Paul says. He says, the Lord will repay him according to his deeds. You know what Paul is saying? I'm not going to turn into a vengeful person. I'm going to say, God, vengeance is yours. Deal with them. How many of you know that God can deal with people? Some of you just need to say, Lord, I can't do anything. I'm not going to do anything, but I'm going to release him to you. You be my defender, God. You do justice, Lord, because I can't do anything about it. Number three, when disappointed. What do you do when you're disappointed? When disappointed, give chances and grace. Notice what it says in verse 11. The Apostle Paul says, pretty much everyone left him. Luke alone is with me, he says. And then he says, get Mark and bring him with you, for he is very useful to me in ministry. Now, if you just read this without knowing the context, you would say, well, who's Mark? But we know who Mark is, because Mark is also called John Mark. In Acts chapter 16, you'll see his name. John Mark was a young man that was zealous. He went with Paul on his first missionary journey. And when things got difficult, he abandoned them and left them and went running back to mama. Paul didn't like that at all. Like, hey, we're in the middle of this battle and you leave me? So on the second missionary journey that Paul was about to take, Barnabas, the son of encouragement, says, hey, let's take John Mark again. And Paul says, no way, I'm not going to take him. He bailed out when it was tough. I will not take him. And they had a sharp disagreement over it and parted ways. Barnabas went one way, Paul went another way, because Paul felt like he had been disappointed in John Mark's abandonment. This is years later, and I love the fact that Paul, years later, is saying, hey, bring Mark. You know what it tells me? That he had restored his relationship, that he had given Mark a second chance. Listen, you may have people in your life that have blown it, that maybe they disappointed you. Maybe they dropped the ball. But I want to tell you, how many times have you disappointed God and God gave you chances and grace? There's something powerful about giving people second chances and giving people grace. Sometimes people are immature at a certain season of their life, and when they grow and mature, you give them second chances, abilities to redeem themselves, because we all need people that are full of grace in our lives to say, you know what? Your failure doesn't define you. God can change you, and God can give you a second chance as well. And so did Paul in the life of Demas. And then lastly, number four, when you feel alone, remember that God is with you. There is a epidemic of loneliness in our country these days. You can be surrounded by people, but feel utterly alone. Aloneness is not the absence of people around you. You can be surrounded by people, but yet at the same time, you don't wear a t-shirt that says, I feel lonely. But what does loneliness mean? Loneliness means that you feel like no one really cares about you, that no one really understands you, that you don't really belong to a community that's significant. And some of you here today feel like if I were to die tomorrow, it wouldn't make a difference. And in your mind, you're disconnected. In your mind, you feel like there's no one that understands me. There's no one that would stand with me. And even though I may be surrounded by people, I feel utterly alone. In fact, we have a nation that struggles with loneliness. You'd think that in a city like Chicago, where sometimes you can barely find a parking space and you're always running into people, that since we're surrounded by people, you would think that people would not be lonely. But sometimes urban environments are the most lonely, because it's not about how many people are around you. It's about the connection that you have, the sense of belonging that you have, the sense that, hey, people really care about me and I care about others. They understand me. That I am not isolated. The Apostle Paul says when he desperately needed people, no one was there. But I want you to notice what he says in verse 17. But the Lord stood by me and strengthened me so that through me the message might be fully proclaimed to all the Gentiles they might hear. So I was rescued. I love this. The Apostle Paul says, even though other people weren't with me, can I tell you something? There is someone that's with you 24/7. There's someone that knows you, that cares about you, that loves you, that has a purpose and a plan for your life. There is someone that when you cried yourself to sleep at night, when you wailed and no one knew it, when you drank yourself and said, I just want to get drunk to forget about it, there's someone that was there, someone that was beside you, someone that when you woke up was there, someone that when you went to sleep was there, someone whose presence has never abandoned you, someone that's been there 24 hours a day, someone that has the hairs on your head counted. He knows how many. That's how detailed it is for you. The King of Kings and the Lord of Lords, your Maker, your Creator, God. He loves you in a way that you could never fathom. He loves you in a way that is just incredible, the love of God. And the Apostle Paul says, he stood with me when everybody else abandoned me. And he helped them fulfill his purpose. Now, I think you still need community, but I want to tell you, in the midst of your hurt, in the midst of feeling alone, in the midst of feeling, well, does anybody care? It should matter that the God of the universe who made you cares about you, loves you, and stands beside you when no one else will do so. So today, if you feel hurt, disappointed, abandoned, or alone, I want to remind you that ultimately what God tells us is release it to Him. If you're hurt, release it to Him. If you're disappointed, release it to Him. If you feel like injustice has happened, release it to Him and say, God, can you do something about it? There's something powerful about saying, I'm in pain, but I will not let the pain define me and hold me back from my calling and my purpose and engagement and letting people into my life and loving other people. I will not let pain define my behavior, my relationships, my destiny. I've experienced pain, but I know the power of releasing it to God and saying, God, I release it to you. Deal with my life.
1: 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What a powerful lesson from the Apostle Paul. He released those who hurt him. He trusted God with justice. He extended grace to John Mark. And in his loneliest moments, he held on to the reality that God was right there standing with him. Mark, that's what it looks like to stay strong.
0: It does. And maybe you're listening to this message and you have to admit that you have been disappointed. Maybe not in the same way that the Apostle Paul was hurt and disappointed, but by a friendship that ended in what you feel like was betrayal, by a trust that you put in someone and then felt like they disappointed you, mm-hmm. by a covenant that was made and broken. And I want you to know that even if you're going through relational pain, you cannot let it turn into bitterness unresolved anger, unforgiveness, because ultimately it's double damage. The damage that was done to you, but then the damage that you do to yourself.
2: Everybody loses, right?
0: Everybody loses. Yeah. And so I want to pray for that person right now that's saying, it's just hard to let go of this, but you need to. And this is a reminder from God that you cannot go into this next chapter without releasing. So, Father, I pray for that person right now struggling. You know they've been hurt. God, you know how it's simmered inside of them, the pain that they've felt, how they've rehearsed it so many times, the feelings that come up when they hear the name of that person or see the image of that person. I pray in Jesus' name that through the power of your Holy Spirit, God, you would give a double grace to be able to forgive because you have forgiven us, God. To be able to release, to tear up that debt because you've torn up our debt. Not because the person deserves it, but because you deserve it. I pray for freedom and steps of release and forgiveness in Jesus' name.
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6: In Jesus' day, the religious leaders had developed a legalistic system that even violated Old Testament teachings. You see, under the law, fasting was a voluntary act. They added to the requirements of Scripture. And furthermore, these men actually feigned sadness while they were fasting so others would know they were being religious. They did the same thing when they gave and when they prayed, and Jesus called them hypocrites. You see, when Jesus came, he introduced a whole new way of worshiping God, a way that could not be harmonized with these traditions. To make this point, Jesus used two illustrations.
7: No one patches an old garment with unshrunk cloth, because the patch pulls away from the garment and makes the tear worse. And no one puts new wine into old wineskins. Otherwise, the skins burst, the wine spills out, and the skins are ruined. But they put new wine into fresh wineskins, and both are preserved.
6: Jesus was talking about traditions that had replaced biblical truth. Now, traditions, of course, are not wrong in themselves. We all develop ways of doing things in personal and corporate worship, but we must not violate biblical truth with our cultural traditions. Stated positively, we must make sure our external forms and methods are in harmony with biblical functions that deepen our inner spiritual lives. Unfortunately, there are Christians today who refuse to change their ways of doing things, even though those traditions are out of harmony with biblical truth. This indeed is a violation of the will of God.
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8: Jesus said in John chapter 12, "Except a corn of wheat fall into the ground and die, it abideth alone, but if it die, it bringeth forth much fruit." Inside that grain of wheat there is life, but on the outside, preventing that life from bearing fruit, is a very hard shell. As long as that shell remains hard and unbroken, that grain of wheat will never be able to sprout and grow. But as the grain is placed in the ground, that outer shell begins to die and break, and the wheat begins to grow and bear fruit. The application is obvious. Everyone who has recognized his great need of salvation and has accepted Jesus Christ alone as his Savior has the life of God within him. 1 John 5:12 says, "He that has the Son has life, and he that has not the Son of God has not life." But among this group of people who possess the life of God, there can be found two distinct conditions. Those whose life is confined and restricted because they remain unbroken, and those who have died to self and the life of Christ has been released. The issue is not how to obtain life. I'm addressing Christians. And since God's Word tells us that all Christians have life within them, the issue that concerns us is how to allow this life to come forth. The teaching of Scripture is clear. It is absolutely vital that we die to self. If we are to be a blessing to others, if we are to be used of God in a great and mighty way, if we are to bear fruit, if we are to forgive, then it is essential that we die to self. As soon as we are saved, the Holy Spirit begins his devastating work in our lives. His goal is to break us of sin, pride, selfishness, lust, until we are totally and unconditionally his. He wants to break us until we die completely to self, so that the life of Christ can flow through us, so that it's no longer our goals, but his goals, no longer our desires, but his desires, no longer our will, but his will. When Christ was on earth, he made no decisions on his own, but he did only that which was directed by his heavenly Father. His continual attitude was, "Not my will, but thine be done." Once we have that same attitude, it's then possible for God to accomplish his will through our lives. My name is Morris Hull, and you've been listening to Character Focus from Home Life Ministries. For more information, visit us online at www.hlm.org.
2: 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I'm Dave Piper. 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
10: There's a Hebrews 11 being written every generation, you realize that. And the people that know you, I wonder if you're on that list. And I know it's an earthbound Hall of Fame, but I think in the earthbound Hall of Fame, as it relates to faith in Christ, ambitious faith, I want to be on that list for the people around me. I would like my grandkids to say, "I want to imitate his faith. He was ambitious about his faith." I hope the same for you.

0: Welcome to Focal Point with Pastor Mike Fabares. You know, the Bible is packed with stories of men and women who did great things for God. Of course, their lives are often filled with loss, rejection, and fear as well. What was the motivation behind these great lives? And how can we follow their example through good times and bad? Well, today, Pastor Mike concludes a study in Hebrews. We've been inspired by these godly examples of ambitious faith. And now it's our turn to step out. So let's join Pastor Mike with today's message, Looking Past the Pain to the Prize.
1: Suffering is sometimes the cause of greatness, and sometimes it's the effect of greatness. Sometimes God uses the pain to make us great. If he's going to prepare you for something great, you've got to know that the pathway is partly the cause for the greatness. The difficulty, the sweat, the training, the pain that you experience. And sometimes we just need to make the connection in our mind. God is preparing us for fruitfulness, greater fruitfulness. But in Malachi chapter 3, verses 2 and 3, there's two pictures of God sitting with his people and preparing them for something great. One picture is him as a refiner. And he takes this precious metal and he's going to put it in the furnace and refine it and get all the dross out of it so it will be even more productive or even more valuable in his sight. And that doesn't sound good, being put through the furnace. And the second picture is that of someone who's a launderer, and he's taking soap and he's scrubbing the fabric so that it can be even more useful in terms of its cleanliness. And that doesn't sound good either. I don't want God scrubbing hard on my life. And yet that's the picture of God. If he's got people that he loves, he's going to get them ready, and he's going to prepare them. The process, though, whether it's pruning or whether it's a furnace or whether it's God scrubbing some section of your life, it all sounds unpleasant. But the Bible says, as it will in Hebrews chapter 12, and we'll get to that soon, and the Bible says it never feels pleasant, but later it yields the peaceful fruit of righteousness. 2 Timothy chapter 3. You need to understand that a lot of the pain that you experience is the process of getting you ready for doing something great. 2 Timothy chapter 3. He says, you know all the persecutions that I endured. Yet the Lord, he was gracious to me. He rescued me from all of them. I'm still here. I'm still alive. I'm still doing something for God on this earth. In fact, you just need to know that's not unique to me, because I had a preaching style that they didn't like, or I was too direct, or, you know, whatever. They didn't like my accent. Everyone who wants to live a godly life in Christ Jesus will be persecuted. And if you think it's better today for us, well, they're not throwing physical rocks at us, no, but you might lose your job over this. You know what? You may lose friends over this. You may have people in your family oppose you over this. You want to stand up and have an ambitious Christian life? Great people? Yeah, well, there'll be great suffering that goes along with that. It's going to happen. Well, how do you handle all that? Well, you need to be heartened. Number two, jot this down on your worksheet if you would. Be heartened by your future compensation. Do you think there's any perks that come along with being great in God's kingdom? There are. Be heartened by that. Because God in eternity is going to praise and glorify and exalt his servants. And those that have been willing to go through the jeers and the hard times in the Christian life, those who are considered last on earth, will be first in heaven. That there was something going to be added to their eternity that was going to make it all worth it. Turn with me to Luke chapter 16. Luke chapter 16. Letter A. Now again, the context here is what we're going to get if we compare faithfulness now and God's reward later. And he says this, there is something called riches in the eternal state. True riches, I love the phrase. How can you get a better resurrection? Well, more true riches would be good. Verse 12. And if you've been trustworthy with someone else's property, if you've been godly, if you've been ambitious about doing things for God with that property, then here's the deal. If you haven't been trustworthy, who's going to give you property of your own? God says, care about eternity. How do I do that? I have ambitious faith, and I step out and do something great for God. I distinguish myself now because here's heroes. He richly rewards them with riches and, letter B, and property. And that's real. I mean, this is a real thing called eternity, the New Jerusalem. You're going to live there. Not talking about this earth, not talking about money down here. Can't serve God and money. Let's serve God, and then God will entrust us with property of our own. Okay, what do we got? A and B, we got riches and property. Let's go to Matthew chapter 19 and pick up a couple more. Matthew chapter 19. Take a look at verse number 28. Jesus said, I tell you the truth, at the renewal of all things, when the Son of Man sits on his glorious throne, that's what we're talking about here, the eternal state, when I get my resurrected body, you who have followed me, now he's speaking specifically to the 12 apostles. He says, you will sit on 12 thrones judging the 12 tribes of Israel. Judging in the Old Testament concept was you were a leader. Let's call it this letter C. Let's call it power or responsibilities, because you will have a level of power in the kingdom. And then he turns to us, basically, not the 12. Let's look at verse number 29, though, to go to letter D. Everyone who has left houses, we've already dealt with property, brothers, sisters, or father, or mother, or children, or fields for my sake. Now, it's sandwiched between houses and fields. And in between are all these relationships. It says, if you've done that for my sake, and that takes ambitious faith to leave all that for God's sake, then you'll receive 100 times as much, and you'll inherit eternal life. Now, here's the deal. We've already dealt with property. If you're willing to sacrifice for the sake of ambitious faith, and the pain that it costs you is maybe a home or some property or money or whatever, you're going to get 100 times as much there in the kingdom. But also sandwiched in the middle are all these words of close relationships. Brother, sisters, father, mother, children. If because of your ambitious faith for Christ, those relationships are strained, and you know you're doing the right thing, you're stepping out for God, and there are people that are going, oh, you're really disappointing me, or whatever, there's problems there. And there's strain and there's hurt. The Bible says you'll get 100 times as much. Let's put that down as letter D, relationships. Relationships. It'd be great to have a lot of relationships and a lot of friends there. One more. Matthew 20. You don't even need to turn there, but at least write it down, because you remember what they were asking for there. Can please my son sit one at your right hand and one at your left? Now, what's the point of that? Well, because in an ancient monarchy, whoever sat at the right and the left, those were the prestigious places. That was about reputation. Here's the deal. In the kingdom, there is an opportunity for you to have a better reputation. And so let's put that one down. Number 5, reputation. Riches, property, power, relationships, and reputation. Now back to our passage, Hebrews 11. That was a long foundational statement to say this, that there were people, verse number 35, tortured, refused to be released because in their mind they thought, maybe I can get a better resurrection out of this. Maybe because of this pain, if I'm willing to endure it, I will be better off in the kingdom. What possibly could they be thinking about? Well, I think things like this, eternal riches, property of my own, real power or responsibility in the kingdom, taking charge of many things, multiplicity of deep and meaningful relationships in the kingdom, and reputation, which, by the way, is not just heaven's side, it's also earth's side if you look down to verse number 38. Because in the middle of this list of people that have suffered so greatly, he steps out and says, you know what? These were the great people. The world wasn't worthy of them. What fantastic people these were. These are men and women who are to be honored. Now, we're not in heaven hearing that. We're on earth reading that. And you know what? For us, we read those stories and we think, those guys were pretty bold. Joshua, man, he went out there and bold and courageous. Man, he's a hero. Moses, Abraham. Let's just put this as a subpoint to the compensation. Okay, we got a package for eternity, a better resurrection, but there's also something you get here and now, and that is a godly reputation. And is that worth anything here and now? I think it is. I think it's a good thing. Bible says, you know, a good name is better than great riches. And you know what? Even on earth, it would be good for me to be able to be seen by those, my descendants even, as we talked about earlier, when I leave behind a legacy, I want my grandkids to say, you know what, there's a godly example for me. There's a Hebrews 11 being written every generation, you realize that. And the people that know you, I wonder if you're on that list. I know it's an earthbound Hall of Fame, but I think in the earthbound Hall of Fame, as it relates to faith in Christ, ambitious faith, I want to be on that list for the people around me. Now, that sounds ungodly. Okay, read your Bibles, because it's all over the place. Paul says this, follow me as I follow Christ. Does he not say that? He says, you know my faith, imitate my faith. I'm just not ashamed of that. I'm not afraid of that. I would like my grandkids to say, I want to imitate his faith. He was ambitious about his faith. I hope the same for you. That's a reason for me to say, you know what? Whatever level of greatness we can achieve as Christians, let's put up with the difficulty of it and just recognize the great suffering, whatever. I'll be heartened by my future compensation, which will not only come in heaven, which that's the primary thing. That's why we spend 80% of the time on that. But I think there's also a little bit of a perk here on earth, because it will be a great thing for those who come after us to look at us, to look at our generation that was ambitious about their faith. I'd like to have that be a part of the future compensation that we receive even here and now. Verses 39 and 40. Hebrews chapter 11, yeah, I am heartened by my future compensation, but there's another level of encouragement that comes in almost a difficult to define form. As a matter of fact, he doesn't spell it out for us here. We have to read between the lines in verses 39 and 40, but we get it. And we understand the whole book of Hebrews is about this transition from old covenant to new covenant. We're talking to Hebrew Christians who have a lot of baggage as it relates to the old covenant. And he's saying there's something better now. The shadows have passed. He says in verse 39, all of these were commended for their faith, yet none of them had received the promise. What had been promised to them, the promise to them. See, and what was the promise? Ultimately, they had the same problems that we have, and that is that they recognized they were sinful people and couldn't relate to their Creator. They needed a fix. That's why their worship services every week involved a barbecue. You recognize what that was all about, right? We killed an animal to show that we needed, really, some kind of intermediate. We needed some kind of atonement. And if God was going to look on us as holy, he had to take our sin and put it on something else. And so we had the scapegoat, and we had the bulls and the lambs and the goats being sacrificed. And it was all about a reminder that because of their death, symbolically, we could live. But it was all a fuzzy picture for them, wasn't it? I mean, for them, it was just a future. Somehow God will atone for our sin. We know these are symbols, but it's a shadowy figure of something future. Verse 40, but God had planned something better for us, so that only together with us, they would be made perfect. Now, how are they made perfect? How are they made right? Because they are redeemed by Jesus Christ. What was their view of Christ? It's out there somewhere. The prophets talk about it. The suffering servant, the coming anointed one, the great king who's perfect and we don't fully understand, and the Lord won't, you know, put him in the ground. I don't get it, but it's coming and God's going to fix our problem. And you say the word Jesus or Yeshua and they think back to Joshua. You say Yeshua in the new covenant and you think of the Lamb of God. It takes away the sin of the world. You say the word Galilee, and they think, oh, yeah, that's up there in the northern part of the tribes. It helps define the tribe of Dan, and yeah, whatever, Galilee. And you say Galilee to us, and we think ministry of Christ. We think the Decapolis. We think the Capernaum. We think of Jesus walking on water. We think of Jesus calling his disciples. We think of Jesus on the shore building a breakfast of broiled fish for Peter, saying, do you love me? And we picture something completely different. You say the word Golgotha, and they say, half of them say, never heard of it. Some say, well, I think the Aramaics call that little place over there Golgotha, the skull, I think. Yeah, whatever. Kind of play. We try to avoid that hill. You say Golgotha to a new covenant believer, what do you think? The place where your sins and mine were nailed to the cross, in the shadow of the Temple Mount. You say Mount of Olives. Yeah, I know that. It's off to the east of the Temple Mount, near where Solomon built his temple. Think of us, you think of the angels saying, just as you saw him ascend, he'll come back just the same way. Right here, Mount of Olives. Do you see how different this is for us? The focus of our faith can be crystal clear if we know our Bibles. We can say, this is what it's all about. Hebrews chapter 12. Let's look at this really quick. Hebrews chapter 12. This is something the old covenant saints couldn't do. And once you find that, if you can do three things at once, jot this down. Number three, you and I need to be encouraged by Christ. We have the anointed one in our memory banks. We know Jesus. They heard the teachings about a future coming Messiah. We have a focal point. We have a place to put our gaze. Hebrews 12:1, since we're surrounded by such a great cloud of witnesses. And we are. We just got done with Hebrews 11, and it's amazing the people that are templates of ambitious faith for us. Let us throw off everything that hinders, and the sin that so easily entangles us, which, by the way, is the whole theme for chapter 12. And let us do what? Let us run with endurance or perseverance the race that is marked out for us. Now, you could say in the Old Covenant, period, done. Hey, Moses, Abraham, Isaac, look at those guys. Now run the course that's set out for you. Stop sinning and let's make a difference for Christ. But he goes on for us. Old Covenant saints couldn't do this. Underline this. And let us fix our eyes on Jesus. Okay, now Jesus, by the time the book of Hebrews was written, Jesus is gone. He's ascended to heaven. He's not talking about our physical eyeballs looking at somebody. Jesus is gone. He sent the Spirit now into our lives. And what he's saying is get your focal point in your mind on Christ. Fix your eyes on Jesus, who, by the way, you want to talk about ambitious faith, he is the author and he is the perfecter of our faith. And then you want to talk about Bible stories, who for the joy set before him endured the cross, scorning its shame. And he sat down at the right hand of the throne of God. And in that picture is the entire ministry of Christ. And you and I, if you've been to Sunday school, if you've read your Bibles, can flood with a just a volume of examples from the life of Christ. And that is our focal point is fixed on Christ as it motivates us to walk our path. We're empowered by that. Old Testament saints, by the way, couldn't do that. They couldn't, verse number 3, consider him who endured such opposition from sinful men so that they wouldn't grow weary and lose heart. But we can do that. Because we know exactly about Christ's temptations. We know about the pinnacle of the temple. We know about in the desert and fasting. We know about him being opposed and smitten and smacked on the face by Roman soldiers. We understand that. They don't get that. All they knew is that it was a coming atonement. I've said it many times with the Old Covenant saints. This was a credit card for them. Their sin was paid for on credit. Ours is paid for on a debit card. It's out of the riches of Christ. I'd much rather be looking back at the cross than having some fuzzy picture through the prophets prophesying of the future Christ. Now think about that. Do you take advantage of that, full advantage of that? We should. And then we should stand back and say, man, we're blessed. You want to talk about the opportunities for ambitious faith? Here's a big line coming up. You want to talk about opportunities for ambitious faith. With Christ as your focus, you and I have more potential than anybody we read about in chapter 11. You and I have more potential than anybody we read about in chapter 11 because we have a focal point, Jesus Christ. And that for us ought to be more than encouraging. It ought to be a power boost for us to say, we're going to stand up for Christ. We're going to stand up for the kingdom. We're going to do something great and ambitious for the kingdom of God. 13 weeks, one point. And that is, what are you and I going to do for Christ with our lives? You'll be mediocre, or are you going to step out of the mediocrity? And are you going to stand up and say, I'm investing in eternity. I'm going to live for the glory of God. I'm not going to be just a floater in the Christian life, just kind of going with the flow. I'm going to step up, and I'm going to do something for God. That's what this series has been about. Do not be a hearer of the word who does nothing but hears it and says, well, that's interesting. The Bible says if you do that, you deceive yourself. God wants, in this church and every other church that preaches the word, he wants people to be doers of the word. What's it going to be for you? It's all about this moment. What are you going to do? Let's do something for God. Let's not be content with just kind of going along with it. Let's step out. Let's step up. Let's be ambitious about our faith. Let's talk to God for a minute about it. We've been talking about ambitious faith. I assume there's been some challenge here, been some templates that we can get motivated and inspired by. But it all comes down to, what are we going to do? Bible says, you know what? You can be someone who hears all of this. And if you are and you don't do anything about it, you're like the foolish man who builds his life on the sand. But if you're willing to put this stuff into practice, he who hears my words and puts them into practice, I'll tell you what he's like, Jesus said. He's like the wise man who built his house on the rock. And when the storms came, you know what? Nothing happened. When the floodwaters rose, the house was still there. That thing was solid. You and I, we want to have that kind of solid reality when we get into the kingdom of God. Here's the deal. We've got to be doers of the word. What are you and I going to do for Christ? I know you've been thinking about it. We've been putting it right there. Not going to be mediocre. Maybe a job change for you. Maybe a geographical move for you. Maybe a volunteerism for some kind of ministry that you've been afraid to jump into. Take the step and let's do it. Let's talk to God about it. God, we thank you for Hebrews chapter 11. You end on a note that's sobering, that the greatness comes at a cost. We cannot be great in the kingdom of God without suffering greatly. Give us the courage, the boldness, the strength, the hupomene, the perseverance to endure it. Not only to endure it, but to be heartened by the fact that we have opportunity for a better resurrection and a great reputation that our grandkids and our great-grandkids can say there was someone that didn't just survive. There was someone that was interested in thriving for the kingdom of God. And Lord, please, as we'll learn in Hebrews 12, let us get our gaze, the focal point of our mind, fixed on Christ. What an incredible opportunity we have with the anchor of our soul being Christ himself. What an opportunity we have to step out in faith, with ambitious faith, to take a risk and put our hearts and our future and our lives and our families in your hands and to say we're stepping out. We're going to do something aggressive for the kingdom of God. And I know for many people, that feeling of palpitation and anxiety, it's based on just fulfilling their calling. Maybe signing up for something. Maybe get involved in a ministry. Could be something that you've been nagging at them about. Their heart has been pricked by your spirit. They've been pressed and they've been convicted. And God, I just pray that today would be a turning point. We want to be useful in the kingdom. And God, I just humbly pray that because of our focus on Hebrews 11 and all that you've taught us in this text, there might be some people here who end up in your hall of fame, who are people that in the kingdom you acknowledge, that their names are inscribed somewhere. It's not just in the book of life. That's great. We all start there. That's fantastic. But God, do something here in these people. Let there be a handful that are great in the kingdom of God, that are distinguished. God, and I pray that because of your work in our hearts, that we'd be motivated to do it with a kind of passion and zeal that wouldn't have otherwise been a part of our spirit. So thanks for the investment in us trying to figure out, think through, take this passage apart and understand it. We love you, God, for speaking to us consistently week after week in the study of your word. Now, God, I pray we put it to work in Jesus' name. Amen.
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4: Yesterday on Insight for Living, Chuck Swindoll opened his Bible to Job chapter 2 and began drawing practical counsel for husbands. We learned first that a good husband listens well and always tells his wife the truth. And second, he takes his role as her spiritual encourager seriously, teaching her about God with gentleness and grace. Today, Chuck picks up where he left off with two more principles for husbands and then turns to a subject that may be even closer to home, how to be a good friend to someone who's suffering.

Model verbal purity. In all this, Job did not sin with his lips. He did not make a blasphemous statement. He did not curse God. He does not curse her. I loved it when Anderson wrote that he didn't call her wicked. He called her foolish. There's a lot of difference. Be careful how you talk to your wife, men. I can recall a particular pastor who, at the door of the church, when his wife simply said, shall we go by the restaurant or do you want to go so-and-so, he turned and unloaded on her a piece of his mind he couldn't afford to lose. And I've got to tell you, she took it like a champ, and my heart went out to her. We were all embarrassed, as several of us witnessed this embarrassing statement made by this fairly well-known preacher. And I learned a lot about that preacher that day. I don't care how well-known or how important or how much money you make or how big your company is, you don't have the right to talk to your wife like a dog. She is your partner, she is your equal, and she knows a lot of stuff on you. She too can write the unauthorized biography.

has become the woman that God is making her into, and that requires, that calls for complete acceptance and unconditional love. What it leads to in the long haul is commitment. You're there for the long haul. You're there to stay. And no amount of hardship, difficulty, test, or trial will separate you. In fact, it will pull you closer together. Many a marriage is strung together by very thin, fragile threads. And tests come either from the children or a difficult birth and birth defects in a child, or trials and tests in business or in the financial realm or in the emotional realm or whatever. You hang in there, guys. Hang in there. Hang in there. Hang in there. Tell her how much she means to you. Talk to her about the value she has in your life and she represents. Guys, just look for ways to get out. Got a good friend. We've been pretty serious here, so I got to have a little fun with you. I had a friend send me a cute story. A woman awakes in the middle of the night and her husband's gone. He's left the bed by her, and she puts on her robe and goes downstairs to look for him. And he's sitting all by himself at a kitchen table with a hot cup of coffee, just kind of staring at the wall, blinking with tears. And she said, "What's the matter, dear?" She says, why are you down here at this time of night? What's going on?" He looks up from the cup of coffee and he says, "You remember 20 years ago when we were dating and you were only 16? She says, "Yeah, of course I remember." He pauses. Words don't come easily. He says, "Remember when your father saw us in the car and we were smooching, and boy, he stuck a pistol in my face and he said, any boy who kisses my daughter like that's going to marry her. Either you marry her or I'm sending you to jail for 20 years. Remember that?" She said, "Yeah, I remember that." Wipes another tear away and he says, "I would have gotten out today." That's not a good guy that'll do that. "I would have gotten out today." All these years he'd been counting up 10, 15, 20. My wife, who heard this sermon the first time, said, "Lose the joke, okay? I am not... I might listen to her, but... Now, it isn't long before the word gets out to Job's friends, and we all have friends. I hope we all have a few friends. I don't think he just had three or four. I think he had a number, but these particular friends got word that Job had come across a whole series of tragic events. I want you to stop and think about a couple or three good friends, okay? Just in your mind, name them in your mind. Okay? And let's say that all of you guys or all you gals have been together from maybe from school it started and you've been cultivating this friendship over the years. Let's say one of them really hit bottom. And you got word. And the other buddies of yours or the other gals that were in the same sorority or maybe guys that on the same ball team or whatever. And you all get the word that your friend is really going through it. May not make it. What are you going to do? Well, just exactly what you're thinking is what these three friends did. What's interesting is we don't know much about them. In fact, we know very little, even about where they lived originally. They're called three friends in verse 11, Job's three friends. And we're told that when they heard of all this adversity that had come upon him, they came each one from his own place, and they're named for us: Eliphaz, Bildad, and Zophar. Interesting, when you get to chapter 32, verses 2, 4, and 6, you'll read of another friend named Elihu, E-L-I-H-U. Elihu comes on the scene, but he says he's younger and he's shy. So he has allowed the unfolding, three cycles of dialogue occur.

0: through Job, from chapter 3 all the way to 32, three cycles of dialogue occur, and Elihu stays quiet as Eliphaz speaks and Job answers, and then Bildad speaks and Job answers, and then Zophar speaks and Job answers, and then Eliphaz speaks again, and then Bildad. And so we're going to see that a little more closely when we analyze these chapters and sort of select our journey through the book. But Elihu waits till the end. Anyway, there were altogether four, though three are mentioned here. They were probably wealthy Sikhs who had the time and the money to leave their place of living and their businesses, if we could call it that. Maybe they had met in the business world. Maybe they were part of the enterprise that had been Job's past. We're not told. You can link some of their locations to places like Edom and northern Arabia, but you can't locate exactly where they are. These are ancient places that scholars find debatable. So where they're from isn't important. The point is, each one came from a different place in an agreement that they would come to be with their friend. And we're told, we're not told, but it's implied, they spoke the same language. So they've got language in common, and they knew one another. They're called friends, and they planned a trip. Notice they, verse 11, made an appointment together to come, to sympathize, and to comfort. Always note the verbs when you're reading through the scriptures. The words of action, and they also tie in together the movement of what's going on. They decided to come, to sympathize, and to comfort. They agreed together. Now, a lot of things we're going to say about these friends that would certainly be unattractive and disappointing about how things wound up, because the longer they stayed, the worse things got, and the more argumentative and the more judgmental, etc. But you've got to commend these men for coming. So I want to say right now, in the basis of the implications of verses 11 through 13, I want to give you four or five pieces of advice regarding friendships, okay? We've talked to husbands about those three or four things. Now we're going to think about friends. And we'll click them off one by one. We're not going to be here till 2:30, but I realize what time it is, so let's move ahead. The first of the five, friends care enough to come without being invited to come. Friends care enough to come without being asked to come. No one sent a message saying to Eliphaz and Bildad and Zophar, would you please come and bring a little sympathy and comfort for Job? The man is dying in this anguish, this crucible. Nope, didn't do that. They heard that he was going through it, and they came. Those people you thought of a few moments ago, if you were to hear that one of them was going through a terminal battle with a disease, I have the feeling you'd connect in some way. You wouldn't wait for an invitation. Please write me a letter of encouragement or help me through this. Remember John 11, where Lazarus takes ill and Martha and Mary, the sisters, write Jesus and say, the one whom you love is sick, period. They don't even ask him to come. When he doesn't come, they're offended. But he could have said, you never asked me to come. Wait, you don't ask a friend. If a friend of yours has a coronary and you find out they're over at Presbyterian Hospital, it isn't long before you're nearby that friend of yours going through that heart attack. You don't wait for an invitation. No one's ever invited to a funeral. We say we go because we're paying our last respect. So you go out of respect. So these men love Job. Friends care enough to come without being asked to come. Here's the second. Friends respond with sympathy and comfort. Friends respond with sympathy and comfort. Sympathy includes identifying with the sufferer. Friends do that. Entering into his or her crucible for the purpose of feeling the anguish and the pain. Comfort is attempting to ease the pain by helping any way to make the sorrow lighter. You run errands for them. You take care of the kids. You provide a meal. you assist wherever you need to assist because you want to comfort him. One man writes, on learning of Job's affliction, three beloved friends agreed together to travel to Uz in order to console Job. The term for friends has a wide range of meanings, including intimate counselor, close friend, party in a legal dispute. Friends often solemnize their relationship with a covenant, promising to care for each other under all kinds of circumstances. The relationship between Job and his three friends gives every evidence of being based on a covenant. Isn't that intriguing? Maybe while you were in school, you sort of had a pact with each other. You guys got close. You said to each other, no matter what, wherever we find ourselves in the future, we want each of you to know we're going to be there, especially when you're in need. When I was going through seminary, there were two guys that I studied with for every major exam, and we were inseparable when test time came. To this day, they play a special part in Cynthia's and my mind. Both of them happened to have been single. I was married. They would come to our place. We'd have coffee, we'd have a light meal or whatever, we'd study into the night to bone up for the exam together, and it was kind of like a pact among us to stay close. We never wrote it out, but it's true. Now, these men had that kind of closeness, and they came to give sympathy and comfort. Here's a third. Friends openly express the depth of their feelings. Friends openly express the depth of their feelings. Friends do that, don't they? It's not uncommon to see a friend standing nearby in the room fighting back the tears. It's not uncommon for the friend to express his or her feelings. Acquaintances don't do that. A nurse who comes to take care of you in the hospital, I mean, is she going to say, "How are you, really? Tell me, I want to feel deeply with you." Are you kidding? She says, "Bend over, you know," or whatever, you know. She wakes you up to see if you're asleep. She gives you a shot, you know. Okay, time for another one. You know, it's not a close friend that will do that. Friends don't give each other shots, you know. They were aghast when they saw what they saw. They didn't even recognize him. They probably went to the homestead where they had been before, and the place didn't even look the same. Everything is destroyed. There's not even a kid that can only see the grave sites. And somebody nearby says, "Oh, Job, he left some time ago. I think he's at the city dump." And they breathed deeply, and they went down there, and before they ever got there, they got close enough to see him, and he has no hair, and his robe is torn, and he's sitting there with dung burning near him and dogs nearby and the garbage around. And they wept. They wept. Man, look at this. And it says they threw dust over their heads toward the sky, an ancient expression of grief. Oh, that means they were down near the dust. In fact, it says they sat down on the ground. Verse 13. It's what friends do. They don't worry about getting dirty or bloody. They don't worry about the mess. Which brings me to my fourth. Friends aren't turned off by distasteful sights. Rather, they come alongside and they stay as long as is appropriate. You're not turned off because the room doesn't smell good. You're not turned off because your friend weighs half of what he used to weigh. You see beyond all of that. You're not turned off because they're laying there in a hospital gown or because the bottom has dropped out of their life and they're at wit's end. That doesn't turn you off and make you turn around and leave. That draws you in. These guys raised their voices and sat down on the ground with him. They demonstrated their anguish, and they stayed 7 days and seven nights without a word. Fifth, friends understand, so they say very little. I love the way Warren Wiersbe treats this. The best way to help people who are hurting is just to be with them, saying little or nothing, letting them know you care. Don't try to explain everything. Now listen. Explanations never heal a broken heart. If his friends had listened to him, accepted his feelings, and not argued with him, they would have helped greatly. But they chose to be prosecuting attorneys instead of witnesses. Let me tell you about a really good friend. The good friend doesn't attempt to give you God's message and certainly doesn't preach. They know the value of suffering presence. Isn't that a good way to put it? I read that. That's not mine. Suffering presence. You look up and you look into the eyes of somebody you've known over the years, and their eyes reflect compassion. There's no judgment. They're just there. And they don't stay too long. You know what drives you crazy? The guy that comes in with a big, fat Bible. And he's got notes in it. And he's going to read to you these chapters. And then he's going to teach you. And you're laying there, you know, barely able to belch. And he's reading from 2 Chronicles 13 to 27, you know, yeah. Furthermore, there's, and then God taught me this when I was struggling with measles back when I was 12. And, you know, please. Don't stay too long. These guys stayed because they had every reason to be near him. The kind of anguish this man's going, he may have died any moment for all they knew. But they didn't stay and preach. They stayed with their lips sealed. One of my friends, toward the latter part of his life, a man named Joe Bailey, B-A-Y-L-Y, fellow author. I loved Joe because of his realism. I loved it that he was never interested in impressing people. If you ever read Bailey, you know, Psalms of My Life is just a profound book that Joe left in his legacy. And he and Mary Lou, his wife, had a house full of kids, but they lost three. Three. They lost one at 18 days following surgery. They lost one at 5 because of leukemia. And they lost one at 18 years after a sledding accident because of a hemophilia. He was had mild hemophilia. Three at different times. Joe writes in a wonderful book, The View from a Hearse, which has been changed in title to The Last Thing We Talk About. He wrote this. Oh, this is so good. I was sitting, torn by grief. Someone came and talked to me of God, of God's dealings, of why it happened, of hope beyond the grave. He talked constantly. He said things I knew were true. I was unmoved, except I wish he'd go away. He finally did. Another came and sat beside me. He didn't talk. He didn't ask leading questions. He just sat beside me an hour or more, listened when I said something, answered briefly, prayed simply, left. I was moved. I was comforted. I hated to see him go. You've done it right when they hate to see you go. They'll usually not tell you, but you'll know when it's time to leave. Let me tell you, you come up alongside a Job. Don't even think of saying, I know how you feel. You don't. You can hardly imagine, nor can I. But your suffering presence will be like a balm around them. And I'll never forget it. Would to God these dear guys had just never started talking. It messed everything up. Let's bow together. Interesting, after all these years of walking with and knowing the Lord, we've never heard him say a word. Talk about a model of appropriate silence. Oh, he's talked to us in his word, for sure. But he hasn't filled the air with verbiage. He's just been a comforting presence. He understands fully. He lost his son too, remember? Oh, he didn't lose him. Just that we killed him. And he died for those who drove spikes in his hands and feet. The Lord Jesus even said, as he hung there, "Father, forgive them. They don't even know what they're doing." If you've never met the Lord Jesus, you're really missing out on the best part of life. I would plead with you to put that off no longer. Just come to him today. Just come like you are. Thanks for being so good to us, our Father. Though there have been times of our lives we really weren't very good to you. We ran from you when you were seeking us. We rejected you when you reached out. We resented you when you didn't relieve the pressure or answer yes to our pleadings. Some may have even cursed you. But because you are faithful and consistent God, you have never stopped loving us unconditionally. Thank you for that. We pray, Lord, that you will use these words in a very special way in the lives, especially of husbands and the lives of friends. I pray, Father, that the deeper we get into this book, the deeper will be our walk with you. Now, Lord, whatever this week may hold, I pray that we will have learned some truth that will go with us and stay near us and become a part of us, for these truths are eternal. Thank you for them. Dismiss us now with the hope of sins forgiven and life rearranged because we've spent time with you. In the lovely name of Jesus. And everyone said, amen.
1: 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Chuck Swindoll is teaching from the Old Testament book of Job. We're inspired by this man of faith, aren't we? Job's heroic endurance provides a model for every husband within earshot, to speak with purity and to love without condition. And Job's friends have left us with a picture of friendship we won't soon forget, the quiet, steady gift of simply showing up and staying. 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Maybe you're in the middle of a battle against discouragement today. 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Well, we want you to know that Chuck Swindoll and the entire team at Insight for Living care deeply about you. 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It's well over 300 pages in length. 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And finally, it's my privilege to give you a heads up on something special that's coming this autumn. 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The title is Awakened by Grace, and we'd like to be the one to send you a copy as soon as it comes out. 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I'm John Pantry. Chuck Swindoll describes what he calls the mournful wail of a miserable man on Friday on Insight for Living.

0: If you've ever wondered what fuels a life lived wholeheartedly for Christ, then it's time to explore the remarkable stories waiting for you in Lives of Faith on TWR UK. Across the series, we step into the journeys of men and women whose obedience to God shaped nations, inspired generations, and left a legacy that still speaks today. And the best part is you can listen to every episode right now on demand. Revisit the life of John Stott, the humble pastor theologian whose clear biblical teaching helped shape evangelical Christianity around the world. Discover how a man so softly spoken became such a steady global voice for truth. Travel with Billy Graham, the preacher who carried the gospel to millions. Hear how a farm boy from North Carolina became one of the most recognizable evangelists in history, and how his message of hope continues to echo long after the stadium lights faded. Step into the extraordinary courage of Eric Liddell, Olympic champion, missionary, and man of unshakable conviction. His story isn't just about athletic glory, it's about choosing faithfulness over fame, even when the cost was high. And meet Harriet Newell, one of the first American women missionaries whose short life burned with a passion for the gospel that still challenges us today. Her devotion reminds us that significance isn't measured in years, but in surrender. These are stories that will stir the heart, strengthen the soul, and remind us all what God can do through ordinary people like us when we trust Him completely. So if you've missed an episode of this program or want to dive in for the first time, head to twr.org.uk/on-demand and just search for Lives of Faith and start exploring these powerful testimonies at your own pace. Once again, the website is twr.org.uk/on-demand and search for Lives of Faith.
1: 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Looking ahead then through this evening at 8 o'clock is Renewing Your Mind. After that, at 8:30, we're joining Lewis Sayo for Mission 66 and Philip de Courcy with Know the Truth at 9 o'clock. Now though, let's take a few minutes out of our busy day to get a different perspective with Bernie Diamond.
2: Relationships at home, at work, with friends, well, they can be like walking through a minefield. Everything's fine, and then you step on a mine. Hi, I'm Bernie Diamond. Great to be back with you again. Today we're going to take a look at some of your more difficult relationships from a different perspective. And do stay tuned, because in just a few minutes I'll be telling you about my free daily devotional, Fresh. It's all about helping you draw closer to Jesus to become all that He made you to be. It's a funny thing, but a relationship can be going along just fine. Work, home, friends, just ticking along. And then all of a sudden, out of the blue, this person comes out punching. Whoa! I didn't see that coming. Like a curved ball to the solar plexus. They just attack us or spit out some angry words or say something that just blows us out of the water. And as we pick ourselves up off the floor, we're thinking, I just didn't see that coming. What was that about? I mean, what did I do to deserve that? And sometimes it's the other way around. We just lash out at someone and afterwards we think, why did I do that? You know what I mean, right? I was visiting a radio station recently, an executive in a different country, and I had a morning meeting scheduled with him to talk about a few issues. And while I was on the way in the car, he rang me and he said, look, I still really want to meet with you, but I have this problem. There's this really big human resources problem that's blown up in my face at work, and can we meet a little bit later? Well, I had some flexibility that day and my plane had been delayed, so we were able to meet later. Turns out that he was having some real conflict with one of the staff there. Something had just exploded, and if I told you the issue, you'd fall off your chair, so I won't. It seemed so minor, so small, so insignificant, and yet there was a huge conflict over the issue. Do you enjoy conflict? Well, most of us don't. I certainly do not enjoy conflict. Yet so often, it's a bit like that, remember that movie The Truman Show? You'd be walking along on a sunny day along the road and some movie director somewhere presses a button and without warning a bomb goes off right next to us. Have you ever wondered why? Well, there are lots of reasons, but one happens time and time again. It's the issue of insecurity in people's lives. This week on A Different Perspective, I've called this little group of messages Getting Over It. We're looking at the subject of insecurity. Have you ever asked yourself, What is it? What is insecurity? We need to stop and think about that. We bandy the word around, but exactly, what is it? We all have, as people, a life preservation instinct. If we're driving along in a car and all of a sudden a car pulls out in front of us, we slam on the brakes and the adrenaline pumps through the veins and we try and save ourselves. And the same is true emotionally. When something comes out of the blue that we find threatening, we either decide to fight it and come out punching, or we run away. We avoid it. We don't confront it. We just stew inside and it eats away at us. There's something built into each one of us which is about self-preservation. And that's okay. That's normal. But sometimes there are things inside us that create irrational fears. Fears that don't make any logical sense. I don't so much have a fear of heights, but I know that when I'm standing on a balcony several floors up, if there's no roof above me and I look up at the sky, I find that a really scary, unsettling thing. I feel as though I'm about to fall off the balcony. It doesn't make sense. It's just, it's there. Some people have an irrational fear of spiders or sharks, and we all know that there is far more chance of being run over by the proverbial bus than there is of being killed by a spider or a shark or a snake. Some people are petrified about flying in planes. None of those fears are rational, but they're very real. And these irrational fears can go into our emotional dimension as well. We can be unduly concerned about what people think of us, what they say of us. We can be really touchy about people stepping on our turf. Maybe we're bucking for a promotion. Maybe we're worried about job security. Maybe we're a bit touchy about being overweight. The list goes on and on. Whatever it is, outside, when people look at us, they don't always know where in our lives we're insecure. Either that, or they know and they just think it's stupid. I mean, they just dismiss it. Oh, she's just worried about what the boss will think. Insecurities in other people, well, they're like a minefield. We can be walking along through this field, through a relationship, everything's okay, bang! And there's no sign to say, don't put your foot here, there's a mine under this bit of dirt. So what can we do about it? I mean, the minefield picture is a useful framework to have in our hearts and our minds. One of the things that we can do is to watch people, to observe them, to get to know them, to start to figure out where their insecurities are. I was doing some consulting work, as I used to do over many, many years, with a government department. And the man that I was working with was a really cool, balanced, intelligent man. But as I saw him in meetings and working with other people in the organisation, there are a couple of things that he reacted really badly to. And I thought that's really interesting. I mean, on the surface, he is so competent. He's so intelligent. He's so well collected and has himself sorted out. He's been around this organisation for a long time. He knows the people. He knows the terrain. He knows the issues. Why did he react so badly to those issues in those meetings? And as I got to know him and had coffee with him and worked with him, one day it came out. The organisation had just had a restructure. And as a result of that restructure, the one job that gave him a promotion after all these years in the organisation had been restructured right out of the organisation. So his career path was gone. After 25 years, his hopes and his dreams for promotion were gone. Well, would you be cheesed off at that? I would. That would get me going, I think. And so I just found a landmine. And once I knew where it was, not only could I avoid stepping on it, but I could also behave and act and help to help him through that little bit of insecurity. Of course, it's not always possible, is it? Sometimes you're just walking along and bang, this person blows up in your face. And then we go, all right, now I'm threatened. I remember once having a client yelling down the mobile phone, I mean, yelling abuse down the mobile phone at me. Well, what do? We can either run and hide, or we can go bang right back. There is actually a third option. We cannot react at all. We can just let them go, take it on board, and resist the urge to rip their heads off their shoulders. The Apostle Paul, in a letter that he wrote to the church in Corinth, almost 2,000 years ago. It's a verse that's really well known and often read at weddings. He wrote this. He said, love is patient and kind. It's not rude, it's not self-interested, it's not easily angered, and it doesn't keep a list of wrongs. Elsewhere throughout the Bible, in fact, throughout the whole of the Old Testament, 8 times it says that God is slow to anger. And each of those 8 times it finishes the sentence with this: and he is abounding in love and faithfulness. God is slow to anger and abounding in love and faithfulness. The flip side of that is being quick to anger. And when we get angry quickly at people who have reacted badly to something we don't understand, we are doing the opposite of abounding in love and faithfulness. I wonder if the next time someone blows up in our faces, I wonder if we remembered, maybe something or someone has just trodden on some insecurity that I can't see. How about I'll just let it wash by me and then try and understand it a little bit later? I wonder if we responded that way. If we were slow to anger when someone goes off in our face like a cracker, I wonder how much better life would be. The Word of God is alive and active, amen, with the power to transform your life, to help you become all that God made you to be. And that's what the Fresh Daily Devotional is all about. 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And as a bonus, we'll also send you a free copy of my ebook, How Can I Hear God Speak to Me? My prayer is that your heart will be touched and transformed as you draw ever closer to Jesus through the power of His Word. Again, that web address is freshdevotional.org. God bless you. I'm Bernie Diamond, and I'll catch you again same time tomorrow with a different perspective.
1: 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We're joining Louis Sayo for Mission 66 at 8:30. At 9 o'clock, it's Philip de Courcy with Know the Truth. And David Jeremiah joins us with Turning Point at 9:30. Now, though, let's take a deeper delve into God's Word and apply it to our lives with In Touch with Dr. Charles Stanley.
3: So now let's say that you've damaged the relationship that you really and truly value. How do you get it back together? How do you get the pieces back together? How is there healing and retrieving and rescuing this hindered, broken, hurtful relationship that you really and truly cherish? How do you get it back together? If you love somebody, really and truly love somebody, does it make any difference whose fault it is? Not really. If you want to mend it, you assume responsibility.
4: We find many examples in the Bible of the value of close friends. But what if a relationship has soured? Can you restore what was lost? Today on In Touch, the teaching ministry of Dr. Charles Stanley, will hear guidance from the Word of God for healing troubled friendships.
3: A friend is a treasure. A friend is someone who loves you. A friend is someone who loves you when you're not very lovable. A friend is someone who will catch you when you fall. Someone who will accept the worst about you and help you to become the best you can possibly be. A friend is someone with whom you can share the deepest experiences of your life every day if you choose to. A friend is someone whom, when the world walks out, they're still standing there by your side. And that makes friendships very, very valuable. I read something the other day that I thought was so interesting because it describes oftentimes something that we forget. And that is, it said, make new friends, but keep the old. One is silver and the other is gold. And when you think about friends and how long it takes us to develop real godly friendships, real genuine lasting friendships, it takes a while. And therefore, if you are late in life beginning to develop friends, you don't have long to enjoy them, or do they have long to enjoy you? And that's why we need to take care of our friendships. We need to watch over them, because the truth is, A real, true, genuine friend is a gift of God's mercy to every one of us. And then there are those times, though, that when our friendships have problems, somebody walks out right when you need them, or you decide that you can't continue that friendship and you decide to walk out. Or it may be that you don't value that friendship enough. And so therefore, as a result, the friendship just sort of disintegrates and they go their way and you go your way. You don't necessarily decide to do it. It just sort of happens. But it happens for some very specific reasons. And what I want to talk about in this message is simply this. I want to talk about the problems we have in our friendship, problems we have in our relationship. And I want to talk about troubled friendships. I want you to turn to just one verse in the Bible for the simple reason that there are many verses we could talk about. And I just want you to look, if you will, in the 16th chapter of the Proverbs and the 28th verse. And notice what he says, a perverse man spreads strife, and a slanderer separates intimate friends. And so oftentimes we develop friendships that don't last. We intend for them to last, but they don't. And there are some very, very specific reasons why they do not last. Now, how do you damage this relationship, this fellowship, this friendship? How do you damage that? Well, let's think about how you damage it. And we damage it in ways that probably we don't even realize. And the first way we damage it is this, selfishness. You see, if you really want to decide whether you love somebody or not, ask yourself the question, am I asking most of the time what they can do for me, how they can meet my needs, or am I primarily interested in how I can meet their need and make them happy and cause them to have joy and help them in their relationship with the Lord or with other people? So selfishness, you want to damage your relationship, you add that. Secondly, is manipulation. Manipulation is simply another word for control. And a person who is trying to control the other person all the time, you can't build. Listen, that will damage a friendship as much as anything. Nobody likes to be manipulated, controlled, underhandedly, backhandedly controlled. Now, people can control each other by manipulating them by finances, by belittling them, or they can manipulate them in other ways. You can manipulate people sexually. You can withhold sex from your marriage partner to manipulate them to do something for you, which is a cruel way to try to govern or control someone else's life. There are lots and lots of ways you can manipulate someone. It damages a relationship. Then, of course, there is jealousy. You want to damage your friendship? Jealousy says, I'm going to hold tight to what's mine, and I don't want anything to look like it's going to intrude. Well, now, if you love someone and you have a genuine friendship, we're not talking about marriage partners now. We're talking about just genuine, close, intimate friends, another kind of friends. And so if you're the kind of person who cannot stand anybody to even look like they're going to be a friend to your friend, that will absolutely ultimately destroy a relationship and a friendship. So jealousy does not work. It's very damaging. Then there's criticism. You want to destroy a friendship, then you set your antennas out to find everything you can that displeases you and the other person, the way they dress, the way they look, the way they talk. You look for the ways that they don't live up to your expectations. In other words, you know what? You want to destroy a friendship. You just get in that critical mode, and this doesn't work, and I'm not pleased with that, and you criticize them for this one. You know what happens after a while? They walk away. You know why? Because they can't handle it. Here's the way you can tell whether criticism is good or not. Now listen carefully. Listen, say amen. Amen. The criticism is right when it hurts you far more deeply to be critical of something he or she did or said, or their attitude, than it does. In other words, it hurts you more than it hurts them. When it's just something that you just don't like, it may be that you need to think about whether it's even worth saying. And you see, we all have to let some things pass. If you've got to criticize everything you see in a person that doesn't suit you, you'll never have any friends. Just let it pass. What difference does it make? Ask yourself the question, is that significant or is it insignificant? Has that just happened once? Or is this a habit? If it's a habit, then let's deal with it. But if it's just something that you don't particularly like, criticism will absolutely destroy a relationship. Then explosions. Usually when people explode, And they've got all this pent-up anger that has been built up week after week and month after month or year after year, whatever it might be. Maybe they don't even realize what's going on. But they just explode. Here's the tragedy. Sometimes they will do something that they can't undo. Sometimes they may say something that is so painful and so absolutely penetrating and devastating to the other person's sense of self-esteem or self-worth, they can't get over it. They just can't get over it. Many friendships have been destroyed by people who just explode and wipe out everybody around them. We have to be able to control what we think, and the best thing to do is don't let it go on. Then there is also this whole idea of disloyalty. Somebody says to your face, oh, you're my friend, I love you, and next thing you know, they're behind your back talking about you, leaving little innuendos, implying things that other people can infer that it means one thing and something other than you mean. Disloyalty is disheartening. It's terrible. It's destructive. It reaches down to your heart because here's a person that you thought really and truly were loyal, a person that was loyal to you, and they aren't. Then there is just absolute pure dishonesty. And that is, you can't trust them. You can't have a relationship with somebody you don't trust. It just doesn't work. You have to trust them. People make mistakes. If they're willing to face it, yes, you're absolutely right. I told a lie. I was weak at that point, or I was afraid, or whatever it might be. At least deal with it. Admit it. Confess it. Repent of it. Say, you know, please forgive me. Help me to understand. Or it may be that you didn't intend to say something, but you did. But when it's intended, that's dishonesty. It'll destroy a relationship. Last word is one that we don't usually think about, and that's busyness. You want to destroy a relationship? Don't ever meet. Don't ever talk. It won't work. Busyness that neglects my friendship, that doesn't have time for a relationship. I don't have time to talk. I don't have time to go out to eat with you. I don't have time to sit down and talk. I don't have time to listen. You can't have a relationship without time. And too busy will destroy that relationship. Now let's say, for example, that you've damaged the relationship that you really and truly value. How do you retrieve it? How do you heal it? How do you get it back together? How do you get the pieces back together? How is there healing and retrieving and rescuing this hindered, broken, hurtful relationship that you really and truly cherish? How do you get it back together? Well, the first thing you do is this. You address it. You say to your friend, you know, there's something in our relationship that's not right. Maybe something I did, or maybe I misunderstood, but I think we have a problem, and I would like for us to at least face it and deal with it, and I'm willing to do that. The second thing you do is determine what happened. What happened in this relationship? What was said? What was understood or misunderstood? What did I do? What did he do or she do? That is, you determine what is it, where and when did it, what made it get off track when it was going so well. The third thing is this, apologize. You say, suppose it's not my fault. That's not even an issue. Because, listen, if the friendship is worth saving, it's worth assuming responsibility, whatever responsibility you had. Maybe you say it was totally his or her fault. Let me ask you a question. If you love somebody, really and truly love somebody, does it make any difference whose fault it is? Not really. If you want to mend it, you assume responsibility. Very important. You say, you know, I want to apologize because I must have done something that caused this to happen. Now, if it's something the other person did and it wasn't your fault anyway, you're still winning. What are you doing? You're assuming responsibility because what you're saying is this. This relationship and this friendship is so important to me. You know what? I'm willing to take the heat. I'm willing to take the discipline. You say, you know what that is? You call it unconditional love. That's what you call it. You're willing to take it, no matter whether you deserve it or not. It's not the issue. And so you say to that person, I apologize. I'm very sorry. And the next thing you do to remember is you refuse to blame and you refuse to defend yourself. That person says, here's what you did. I did not do anything of the sort. What's the goal? Is the goal to be right or to win the person? Is the goal to be right or save the relationship? If I don't care anything about the relationship, I can say, you know what? You're blind as a bat. That's what you did. You just projecting on me what you think. That's not true at all. And you know what? This is the beginning of fellowships, relationships, friendships, and marriages to go down the drain. It's not my fault. It's your fault. And on people go, what happened for so long? They have so damaged their relationship, somebody walks away. So what you have to be willing to say is, you know what? Whatever my part is, or I want to apologize, and so you refuse to defend yourself. And then here's what you do. We're talking about saving a fellowship, relationship. You say, what can I do to repair this? What can I do? Tell me something that I can do to help in this relationship. Whatever it takes, I'm willing to do that. So you ask for a suggestion of how you can repair it. What do I need to do? And then the next thing you do is you make a commitment. You say, I'm committed to rebuilding this fellowship, this relationship, this friendship. I'm committed to rebuilding that. Whatever it takes, I'm willing to do it. Now, once you've come this far, I want to give you four questions that'd be good to ask yourself. You really want to save this friendship. There are four questions that I'd like to suggest that you ask. Number one is this, and this is so very, very, very important. I want to ask you, are you listening? Say amen.
5: Amen.
3: All right, here's the first question. Am I projecting on my friend something that happened in my past? Let's say, back in your past somewhere, you were deeply, deeply hurt. And maybe it was some woman in your life, or maybe some friendship, relationship, that someone you deeply, deeply loved. And they betrayed you. They were disloyal to you. They were dishonest with you. And they walked away when you thought that person was one of the dearest friends you could possibly have. Now, what does a person naturally normally do? They start building their defenses. And they build defenses so it cannot happen again. So therefore, someone comes along and you begin to be a little close to that person and you begin to feel it. And so next thing you know, you're being critical of something in the other person's life. And it's very real to you, very real. What you don't realize is this, because of past hurts, you are taking your past emotional experiences and projecting it on the other person, not even realizing that you are blaming them for something that somebody else did to you years and years and years ago. That is so common and so destructive, it's absolutely amazing. When you project on a friend something out of your past, something deep down inside, you may have been hurt, it could be one of many things, and what happens is you're going to destroy that friendship. If you want to retrieve that friendship, you've got to lay down the past. A second question you'd ask yourself is this. Am I just too fearful to have a close relationship with anybody? In other words, is the problem in my friendship the fact that that person's getting too close and I'm a little bit uncomfortable with it? In other words, I got a hell of a lot of space. Give me room. Now, it's one thing to smother somebody and to be possessive of them. You don't want to be smothering. But is the truth that when that person begins to become close to you, something inside of you don't even know what it is, something inside of you just raises right up, or you pull right down, you think, I can't handle this. And what is you can't handle? I just can't handle it. What it is you have this defense mechanism up because you're afraid to have an intimate relationship with somebody else because you've been hurt and you said you would never be hurt again, no matter what. Let me say one word to you. And this is something that's been said probably 1,000 years, but it's true. It is a whole lot better to have loved and lose it than never to have loved at all. It's better to have a great friend and lose them than never to have had a friendship at all. If you're one of those persons who is so dead set on not being hurt in life, you're in for a lot of disappointments because you're going to get hurt over and over and over and over again. The only difference between you and somebody who has a dear friend, they've got somebody to share their hurt with, and you've got to stuff it. You've got to keep it to yourself. You don't have anybody you can talk to about it. So you have to ask yourself the question, is my problem in my friendship the fact that I'm really fearful, too fearful to have a close, intimate relationship? Now, the same thing would be true of men and women. So sometimes women have probably more intimate relationships than men, and somehow, you know, men just don't want to say too much. It's just macho, strong. You know what? None of that's scriptural. There's nothing to that, except that it'll damage your relationships. Then there's another question you need to ask. Do I have unreal expectations of this relationship? Am I expecting more than this person's able to give? Listen, there's some people who have an enormous amount to give. They know how to love and they know how to express it. They know how to be happy and peaceful and contented in life. They know how to give of themselves. And some people don't. Listen, not only do they not give of themselves, they don't even know how. They don't even know how to love you. They don't have it on the inside. They don't have the capacity to love. So if you understand that, then you build that relationship, and guess what that means? You're going to have to give more. You're going to have to do more. You're going to have to probably forgive more, because they're not there yet. But if you value that relationship, you'll do whatever's necessary to save it. One last question. There are many questions, but one last I'll mention. Are these feelings of rejection in my friendship because he or she is rejecting me, or is it because I have such a poor sense of self-esteem and poor sense of self-worth, I don't think I really deserve acceptance, and I don't deserve this kind of friendship, and I don't deserve that kind of love, I don't deserve this kind of relationship, I don't deserve this kind of intimacy? And what you're doing is you are feeling rejected, not because they rejected you, you just don't feel worthy of somebody just pouring out love on you and loving you and with an abundance of love, because that's their person. That's the way they know how to love, and yet you don't. You can heal a damaged relationship if you want to, if you choose to, if you try to, if you're persistent at it. One last thing I'd say is this. Ask God to show you how to help your friend become a godly person. If you ask God to help your friend become a godly person, God will work in your life in the most awesome fashion to help you strengthen, heal, recover, and rescue what will turn out more than likely to be a wonderful, intimate, loving relationship that you'll be glad you didn't lose.
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3: 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Sometimes that person can't handle it. And what happens is they begin to expect it. When a person begins to expect and anticipate and draw out of you praise and

0: 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And you have to be wise as to how much you give, where they are, can they handle that? Because some people go ahead and just talk about how what you said about them and blah, blah, blah, and then they get prideful and egotistical. It's amazing that you can, in the right spirit, ruin somebody.
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2: 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I'm Dave Piper, and we are just half an hour away from Mission 66 with Luis Sayo. But first, it's time for Renewing Your Mind.
3: Don't settle for being a creature. Be self-defining. Be your own God. And that, friends, is where our culture has got to. There is no God, so be your own maker. Be whoever you want to be. Construct your own identity.
4: In the book of Judges, we read that every man did what was right in his own eyes. Seems like that's what's going on right now, doesn't it? With social media, artificial intelligence, and zealous individualism, the very idea of objective truth is being untethered from reality. Where do we fit into this brave new world, and how can we know who we are? Today, we'll hear Dr. Michael Rees from Ligonier's 2026 National Conference as he explores that urgent question. But right now, what is our identity? Here's Dr. Michael Rees.
3: The human body contains a sufficient amount of fat to make 7 cakes of soap, enough iron to make a medium-sized nail, a sufficient amount of phosphorus to equip 2,000 matchheads, enough sulfur to rid oneself of one's fleas. That was a bit of trivia frequently quoted in pre-Nazi Germany. And it shows a simple truth. First, reduce humanity, and then you can eliminate humanity. Say we are just units of biological mass, and you can treat humans as commodities. You can farm them, you can break them down, you can exterminate them. Well, today we are surrounded by reductive understandings of humanity. And they are not the result of evil men plotting genocide. That's further downstream. They are the result of cutting man off from God. Deny God, and it has to be the case that we are no longer in the image of God. And if we are no longer in the image of God, what are we? Are we mere animals? Mere matter? Does anything really distinguish a human from a cockroach? Do we have any inherent dignity? Who are we? Now, while Christians shudder at the ethical consequences of denying the image of God, atheist thinkers have seen a golden opportunity. So Jean-Paul Sartre put it gleefully like this. He said, "There is no human nature. Since there is no God, man," he said, "is nothing other than what he makes of himself."

0: In other words, when you get rid of the idea that humanity is in the image of God, suddenly we become free to be whoever we want to be. Now, Jean-Paul Sartre, you're probably glad I didn't try to do the accent. He was not being quite as original as he might have thought. What he offered the world in the 20th century was exactly what the serpent offered the woman in the garden. Deny God. You will not surely die. Your eyes will be opened and you will become as God. Don't settle for being a creature. Be self-defining. Be your own God. And that, friends, is where our culture has got to. There is no God, so be your own maker. Be whoever you want to be. Construct your own identity. Perhaps you need to change your body to fit your chosen identity, but you can do that these days. Don't buy into the restrictions of yesterday. Nip, tuck, you're in charge. And slowly, we are undoing our creatureliness, edging our way towards immortality, eternal youth, and complete self-definition. It all sounds so wonderfully liberating. And everywhere we're told how positive this is. Films show us heroes who throw off the dreary expectations of others to discover who they really are. Adverts and self-help books tell us, be your own, whatever. Online, people curate their identity. With enough filters and editing, they have created who they wish they were. It does sound liberating. And that's the narrative that it is. In reality, people are left bewildered, anxious, and hollowed out. For while it sounds grand to define ourselves, we don't know how. Without God to ground our being, there is no fixed reference point for us anymore. And so, how do we define ourselves if we're not defined in the image of God? Shall we define ourselves by our sexual preference? Is that what's ultimate about us? Should we define ourselves by our achievements? Or our victimhood? Is that who we are? Do I define myself by what others think of me? That's a very popular one. Get enough likes or followers to feel significant. Build a sense of worth on the appreciation of others. It's a hamster wheel. And it cannot give you what you chase. Fulfillment there can never be reached. And others see that and they daren't trust their identity, the opinions of others. Instead, they say, no, don't mind the opinions of others, because your opinion is the only one that matters. In other words, you should say, I'm special just as I am. I'm special to whom? Well, to me. I'm the only one that matters. But it's like trying to pull yourself up by your own bootstraps. You're not actually special to anyone else. You're dependent on your own constant self-stroking, self-affirmation, and it all gets a bit tiring. Your identity is okay only as long as you're feeling okay about it. And this is the problem today. Turning away from God as the ground of our identity, in our culture, we don't know what the ground of our identity is anymore. We have an identity crisis, people without any sense of self, wondering, what is the point? We don't know who we are or why we are. We've become a hollow people, and the vacuum hurts. We thought we were liberating ourselves by getting rid of God and the image of God, and in fact, we were just casting ourselves adrift. Now, because of this culture-wide identity crisis, churches have become full of sermons and messages about identity. People have been told, find your identity in Christ. And we've had a lot of this for many years now. And it's not worked. Because the very way that is framed assumes the cultural narrative. It assumes that our identity is something we must construct. Identity is still a matter of your choice. You choose to find your identity in Christ. So some choose to find their identity in their work or their sexuality. You find yours in Christ. And so your identity is then treated, even in the church, as something you must work at. Finding my identity in Christ has become a task, and I'm not very good at it. The culture presses all these different identities on us, and we struggle to find the right one, and we don't really believe any of them anyway, because we know that the one we went for was just the matter of my whim at the time, and what's that worth? There's the problem. No God. No image of God. So who are we? And so we turn in on ourselves to define ourselves. But I wonder if you've ever considered the extraordinary irony of a navel-gazing culture. We spend all this time gazing at our navels, and we don't spot the one thing that our navels very clearly tell us. You know what it is? Your navel tells you, you are not self-made. You never were. You were born of your mother. You didn't choose to be born. You didn't choose to look as you do. To be born a man or a woman, to have the strengths and weaknesses that you have, you didn't choose any of that. You didn't choose your name. You didn't choose your identity. You were born with it. In other words, your navel teaches you a vital theological lesson. It teaches what Paul says in 1 Corinthians 6:19. You are not your own. And while the world recoils at that thought, you are not your own, we're going to see now why that is wonderful good news. No, you are not your own. You are not your own maker. You are not your own preserver. Let's start here. First of all, you are not your own in creation. You were born with an identity. Now, we each were born with our own individual identity. So some were born men, some were born women. Some were blessed to be born British. Others, American. I am so sorry. No, to be serious, it is a beautiful thing that in this room, are wonderfully represented many different nations and ethnicities. But all humans were born of the one human race. We were all born from the same ultimate parents, Adam and Eve. Now, what does that mean for our identity? Well, Adam and Eve were created on the sixth day alongside the beasts of the earth. And it means that in one sense, humans can be classified as animals. We are all the work of the sixth day. And that's why there are biological similarities between humans and other animal life. But of all the other animals, if you go to Genesis 1:24, of all the other animals, God said, "Let the earth bring forth these living creatures." But at Genesis 1:26, he said of humanity, "Let us make man in our image, after our likeness. Let them have dominion over the fish of the sea and over the birds of the heavens and over the livestock and over all the earth and over every creeping thing that creeps on the earth." There is a clear distinction between humanity and animals, such that in chapter 2 of Genesis, no other animal is considered a fit helper for Adam. And this is not just a matter of degree, as if humans are just slightly more advanced or capable. Mankind is created uniquely in the image of God. Now, atheists dislike this. They argue the idea that humanity is set apart in the image of God creates a domineering human-centeredness to our view of reality. And that's why we pillage the planet. But that argument is only true if you cut out God. Yes, the argument that we're uniquely in the image of God might make us arrogant if we only compared ourselves to animals. But when we talk about the image of God, it's because we've not cut out God. The whole point is we are in the image of God. And when we consider our identity, first of all, we are comparing ourselves to God. Now, to know we are in the image of God gives each one of us, whatever our situation, a dignity so high we should be astounded. Every human you meet is in the image of God. That is a great dignity. But no, we're not arrogant, because you simply don't know who you are if you don't weigh yourself against God in whose image you are. And that creates the very opposite of arrogance. That should make you fall on your knees in humility before your Maker. You know, in the days of the early church, when Christians were hauled up before the Roman magistrate, their standard reply was to confess, "Christianus sum," I am a Christian. And when they said that, they weren't describing a personal preference, as if they merely wished in that moment to identify as a Christian. They were saying, "That is who I am." And one of those martyrs was called Probus, who died around the year 300. And Probus was put to multiple sessions of torture. in an effort to get him to recant. And each time when he was brought back, he was given time to recover, then brought back for another session of torture. And each time he was asked his name. And each time his answer was this: "Men call me Probus. My real name is Christian." That, he saw, was his identity. Other things about him were true, but secondary. He might have been Greek or Jew, circumcised or uncircumcised, barbarian, Scythian, slave or free, but his name was Christian. That was who he was. Perhaps, beloved, you have been trying to find yourself, and you don't know how. Jesus said, "Whoever seeks to preserve his life will lose it, but whoever loses his life will keep it." So if you would find yourself, you must come, throw yourself on Christ. Those who do, die with him, and they are raised up in him to share his privileges, his identity, the beloved son before the Father. And oh, if you are in him, you may be lionized by the world, or you may feel overlooked. But friend, if you are in him, you have an identity that surpasses all the glory the world could bestow. It is not an identity you need to try to find, but it is an identity you need to embrace. So, don't define yourself by your abilities. Those can be ripped away from you in one car crash. Don't define yourself by your achievements. Those too can be stripped from you in a single day. Don't define yourself by your wounds and your pain. He is going to wipe all your tears away. Instead, say, "My true name is Christian." And when you are asked, in the words of the Heidelberg Catechism, what is your only comfort in life and in death? Say, "I am not my own, but I belong with body and soul, both in life and in death, to my faithful Savior, Jesus Christ. He has fully paid for all my sins with his precious blood. He has set me free from all the power of the devil. He also preserves me in such a way that without the will of my Father in heaven, not a hair can fall from my head. Indeed, all things must work together for my salvation. Therefore, by his Holy Spirit, he assures me of eternal life and makes me heartily willing and ready from now on to live for him." Tomorrow morning, as you're getting changed and you catch a glimpse of your navel, remember its lesson. You are not your own. You are not left to find your identity or create it. You are not the creator. You were born in the image of God, made for Him. And we who trust Christ have been born again into the noblest identity, heirs of God and fellow heirs with Christ. And if, when you see your navel, you groan at the ruin of the fall, know this: those whom He foreknew, He also predestined to be conformed to the image of His Son. Yes, not only will He keep you, He will conform you, so that one day, in your body and in your soul, you will shine with Christ-likeness.
1: 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Tomorrow is the last day of this series of messages from our 2026 National Conference, and we will close with what is always a highlight of our conference, the Q&A sessions. 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Sinclair Ferguson, W. Robert Godfrey, Derek Thomas, and Reverend Joel Kim as they respond to questions about anxiety, church leadership, the sacraments, and more here on Renewing Your Mind.

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1: This is Hope with God. I'm Wendy Palau. Have you ever used an anchor? Have you been out on a boat and thrown an anchor overboard to hold the boat steady, to prevent you from drifting or protect you even in a storm? The Bible says that the hope God offers us through Jesus is an anchor for our soul. And this hope is firm and secure. Why do we need an anchor for our souls? You probably know the answer to that question. It's obvious. When the troubles of life come, the storms, the heartaches, and they will come, what will hold our souls from being overcome with hopelessness, with anxiety or discouragement, fear? We need a hope that goes beyond what we see, what we're experiencing at the time, a hope that goes beyond the winds of change. This is the hope that God offers us through His Son, Jesus. And this hope is a secure anchor. This is Wendy Palau.
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2: If you have ever been involved in physical training, you know the value of hard work and consistency. 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
4: 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Dr. J. Vernon McGee's Through the Bible is with us directly after that at 10:15. And at a quarter to 11, we're joining Pastor John Munro, the senior pastor at Calvary Church in America, for the verdict. But back to now, because it is time for Mission 66 with Luis Sayo.
5: He is the rock. His works are perfect and all his ways are just. A faithful God who does no wrong. Upright and just is he.
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7: Our reading through the book of 1 Chronicles continues today on Mission 66, and you are most welcome. Friend, have you ever considered how often we fail God? You know, sometimes it seems like we can't go 24 hours without dropping the ball in some way. But you know, as we admit our sins and we struggle on towards holy living and we aim for the kingdom of God, I hope you'll be encouraged by this. Despite our human weaknesses, you know, those things don't disrupt God's plan for the world. In fact, He's equipped all believers in some way, and He's guiding us in the fulfillment of His purposes. So as we look at chapters 20 and 21 with our teacher, John Matthews, he'll lead us with today's theme, God's sovereignty over human failure.
5: Esther, thank you so much. And so true what you just said there, actually. God's purposes, they roll on in spite of our failings. Thank you, Lord, for that. And a very warm welcome to this latest episode then of Mission 66. So good to have your company wherever you're joining us from today. And you know, today we're going to see more examples of God overcoming despite our human failings. Here in the first book of Chronicles, chapters 21 and 22, actually. Now, look, let's take David, probably the best king that Israel ever had. But he's a human being, fallen and sinful, just like you and I. He's far from perfect. deep down, he is a lover of God and he wants to do God's will and God's way because he knows what that means. When he gets off track, he's willing to listen to rebuke and he's willing to suffer the consequences of what happens. He understands that. And then again, he tries to put one foot in front of the other and allow God to lead the way again. And you know, looking at the first verse of chapter 21 of the first book of Chronicles, it says that Satan stands against Israel and incites David to number Israel. That means Satan incites David to take a census of Israel. Why does he do that? What is that all about? Is it about a pride issue? Is it a matter of wanting to be in control? Well, we don't really know. But whatever David's reasons were for ordering this census, it's the wrong thing to do. As discussed in this account in 2 Samuel, the census was only to be done at God's command and then only to be carried out by priests. David's nephew, Joab, not known, actually, for his spirituality. I'm not making a judgment, but even he recognises that this from David is a bogus order. So let's read verse 3 of this chapter 21, because this is what it says. It says, Joab said, "May the Lord add to his people 100 times as many as they are. Are they not, my lord the king, all of them, my lord's servants? Why then should my lord require this? Why should it be a cause of guilt for Israel?" So he questions David. Don't get it. What's going on? But David the king, his word comes back and it prevails against Joab. So Joab departs and he goes, doing something that he doesn't think is the right thing to do. And he goes throughout all of Israel and then comes back to Jerusalem. And Joab gives the sum of the numbering of the people to David in all Israel. He finds that there were 1,100,000 men who drew the sword, and in Judah, 470,000 who drew the sword. But he didn't include Levi and Benjamin in the numbering, for the king's command was abhorrent to Joab. Verse 7 says, God was displeased with this thing, and he struck Israel. So this some kind of a plague. The census never gets finished, and it's difficult to discern exactly the reasons, even the mind of God in this matter, but evidently he's looking for a way to discipline Israel. Again, exactly what? We're not exactly sure. Carelessness, non-attention to his words, an attitude. We can trust him that he knows exactly what's going on in the minds of David and the minds of the people. He sees what we can never see. Whatever the reason is, David then looks upon the suffering of his people and knows it's his fault in ordering this headcount, that he's made a mistake. So look what happens in verse 8. David comes to God and he says, "I have sinned greatly in that I have done this thing. But now please, please take away the iniquity of your servant, for I have acted very foolishly." And the Lord spoke to Gad, David's seer, saying, "Go and say to David, thus says the Lord, 3 things I offer you. Choose one of them that I may do it to you." So Gad came to David and said to him, "Thus says the Lord, choose what you will. Either 3 years of famine, 3 months of devastation by your foes while the sword of your enemies overtakes you, or else 3 days of the sword of the Lord, pestilence on the land, with the angel of the Lord destroying throughout all the territory of Israel. Now decide what answer I shall return to him who sent me." Then David said to Gad, "I am in great distress. Let me fall into the hand of the Lord, for his mercy is very great, but do not let me fall into the hand of man." So without saying it, David chooses the plague rather than the famine, or indeed being chased by his enemies. He had enough of that going on in his life, and he didn't want that again, but he throws himself to the place of greater security, even with these 3 options that he just didn't want to have to choose from. He throws himself to the place of mercy, the court of heaven, God's court. And verse 14 says what happens. The Lord sent a pestilence on Israel, and 70,000 men of Israel fell. And God sent the angel to Jerusalem to destroy it. And as he was about to destroy it, the Lord saw and relented from the calamity. And he said to the angel who was working destruction, "It is enough. Now stay your hand." And the angel of the Lord was standing by the threshing floor of Ornan the Jebusite. And David lifted his eyes and saw the angel of the Lord standing between earth and heaven, and in his hand a drawn sword stretched out over Jerusalem. Then David and the elders, clothed in sackcloth, fell upon their faces. And David said to God, "Was it not I who gave command to number the people? It is I who have sinned and done great evil. But these sheep, what have they done? Please let your hand, O Lord my God, be against me and against my father's house, but do not let the plague be on your people." Now the angel of the Lord had commanded Gad to say to David that David should go up and raise an altar to the Lord on the threshing floor of Ornan the Jebusite. So David went up at Gad's word, which he had spoken in the name of the Lord. Now Ornan was threshing wheat. He turned and saw the angel, and his four sons who were with him hid themselves. As David came to Ornan, Ornan looked and saw David, and went out from the threshing floor, and paid homage to David with his face to the ground. And David said to Ornan, "Give me the site of the threshing floor, that I may build on it an altar to the Lord. Give it to me at its full price, that the plague may be averted from the people." Then Ornan said to David, "Take it, and let my lord the king do what seems good to him. See, I give the oxen for burnt offerings, and the threshing sledges for the wood, and the wheat for a grain offering. I give it all." But King David said to Ornan, "No, I will buy them for the full price. I will not take for the Lord what is yours, nor offer burnt offerings that cost me nothing." So David paid Ornan 600 shekels of gold by weight for the site. And David built there an altar to the Lord, and presented burnt offerings and peace offerings, and called on the Lord. And the Lord answered him with fire from heaven upon the altar of burnt offering. And then the Lord commanded the angel, and the angel put his sword back into its sheath. So the threshing floor of Ornan the Jebusite becomes a holy site after David's sacrifices there. And here in chapter 22, we see that this place, which was tied to David's sin and his penitent sacrifice, would actually be the future site of Solomon's temple. David knew that he was not going to be the one to build it, but he begins making preparations ahead of time then for his son Solomon. This is 1 Chronicles chapter 22, verse 2. David commanded to gather together the resident aliens who were in the land of Israel, and he set stone cutters to prepare dressed stones for building in the house of God. David also provided great quantities of iron for nails for the doors of the gates and for clamps, as well as bronze in quantities beyond weighing, and cedar timbers without number, for the Sidonians and Tyrians brought great quantities of cedar to David. For David said, "Solomon, my son is young and inexperienced, and the house that is to be built for the Lord must be exceedingly magnificent, of fame and glory throughout all lands." I will therefore make preparation for it. So David provided materials in great quantity before his death. And then he called for Solomon his son, charging him to build a house for the Lord, the God of Israel. David said to Solomon, "My son, I had it in my heart to build a house to the name of the Lord my God. But the word of the Lord came to me, saying, 'You have shed much blood and have waged great wars. You shall not build a house to my name, because you have shed so much blood before me on the earth. Behold, a son shall be born to you, who shall be a man of rest. I will give him rest from all his surrounding enemies, for his name shall be Solomon, and I will give peace and quiet to Israel in his days. He shall build a house for my name. He shall be my son, and I will be his father, and I will establish his royal throne in Israel forever. Now, my son, the Lord be with you, so that you may succeed in building the house of the Lord your God, as he has spoken concerning you. Only may the Lord grant you discretion and understanding, that when he gives you charge over Israel, you may keep the law of the Lord your God. Then you will prosper, if you are careful to observe the statutes and the rules that the Lord commanded Moses for Israel. Be strong and courageous. Fear not. Do not be dismayed." David also commanded all the leaders of Israel to help Solomon his son, saying, "Is not the Lord your God with you? And has he not given you peace on every side? For he has delivered the inhabitants of the land into my hand, and the land is subdued before the Lord and his people. Now set your mind and heart to seek the Lord your God. Arise, build the sanctuary of the Lord God, so that the ark of the covenant of the Lord and the holy vessels of God may be brought into a house built for the name of the Lord."
7: This is Mission 66, and we're here with our teacher, John Matthews, and together we're following along reading chapters 21 and 22 of the first book of Chronicles. Well, I'm Esther, and John, you know, it's so interesting to me how this section of Chronicles says that it was Satan who incited David to conduct the census. But then we, of course, read in 2 Samuel 24 that God incited David to take the census. So who exactly did the inciting here?
5: Well, 1 Chronicles 21, you're quite right, Esther, says it was Satan. 2 Samuel 24 says it was God who incited David. And the issue that the Old Testament raises is that nothing in this world can happen without divine permission. So Satan is the immediate instigator, as he was in the case of Job, which we'll get to on Mission 66. But since Satan can only do what God allows him to do, ultimately it is God who permits it to happen. You see? So this may be a hard one for us to understand, but it's written that there are times where the devil means something for evil, but God turns it around for good. How often he does that. The known, the seen, but also the unknown and the unseen. Just as, for example, Joseph's brothers selling him into slavery in Egypt. It turns out to be the best thing that could have happened to all of them, because Joseph is the one who saves their lives when famine hits. What was intended for evil, God intended for good. Same way that the devil incites the crowds to crucify Jesus. It feels like the lowest point, But what happens? Jesus dies, but in dying, he dies for sinners. He takes the sin of you and me, and it is no more. It's cast as far as the east is from the west. It's because he forgives us when we ask for forgiveness. 3 days later, rises again, defeats sin, defeats the devil, defeats evil once and for all. The devil inciting the crowds to crucify Jesus turns out to be the best thing that happened in the history of mankind and our sin-sick world. God's an expert at turning the bad into immeasurable good. Therefore, yeah, it's true, David sins and falls into the satanic suggestion, the temptation that is put in his mind. But he shows proper repentance for it. And so the results are never, ever, ever outside of the control of God. And so, yes, God, with free will, permits it. But the devil plants the thought.
7: All right, John, let's talk about whether killing 70,000 people was rather a severe punishment from God. I mean, it's quite a lot of human beings. Let's talk about that.
5: The answer is, yeah, it does seem like a severe punishment, a mighty severe punishment to us. So 70,000 Israelites, because of David's command to conduct a census. Yeah, we don't understand that. God always does what is right in any given moment. And he doesn't always explain his actions, and nor do we understand them. He doesn't owe us an explanation. And of course, it is reasonable, really reasonable, for us to ask why. You know, God is not a dictator. God wants us to ask him questions. He gives us a mind, an inquiring mind. He wants us to ask him why. But sometimes there is no answer to that question. I certainly can't provide anything to your question just asked, Esther. Don't know. But what I think is perhaps a follow-up question sometimes to why is what? What do you want me to learn from this, Lord? What comes of it?
7: You know, John, there's a point in the story that I find quite admirable, and that is in David's handling of the matter with Ornan. I mean, think about it. He was king, and with being king, he could have very easily just taken Ornan's threshing floor by force. He could have just, you know, seized the land, but he, as I said, handled it differently.
5: And so we get good evidence of David's character. God himself had a much clearer view of his character, as he does of all of our characters. And so what we see here is that his character is in full view. Even in the midst of his mistakes, he acknowledges his mistake. He is in no way going to take the land for free, because he knows that's not the right thing to do. He buys the land for the full valued price. And he says, I'm not going to steal anybody's property to offer a sacrifice to God. Neither will I sacrifice to God something that costs me nothing.
7: Well, you know, David, he's this man who's famously known as the man after God's own heart. And he wanted to build this temple for God, but he was barred from doing that. Okay, why was that the case?
5: Well, we see that answer in verse 8 of chapter 22, that David was not the one to build the temple because he had shed so much blood and killed so many people. God wanted a man of peace to build it, and Solomon was known for having a peaceable character. Interestingly, in 1 Kings chapter 6, verse 7, we saw that no noise of hammering or metalwork was heard during the temple's construction. Iron, often associated with war and battle, was intentionally excluded from the temple. The Philistines were the ones who first developed ironwork, and iron was intentionally avoided in the temple's construction because of its association with war.
7: Fantastic, John. Thank you so much for what we've just read through. Great explanations. And I think now we can just segue into the summary of this section of the Bible.
5: Yeah, so our theme in 1 Chronicles 21 and 22 is God's sovereignty over human failure. And we see King David's humanity, his susceptibility to temptation, but we also see his repentance and his character. David, incited by Satan, he orders this census of Israel, which was against God's commands. And even Joab, David's nephew, recognizes the order is a wrong order. And this census displeases God and leads to a devastating plague. But as soon as David realizes his guilt, He repents, asks God to spare the people, and for him himself to take that punishment. God, through the prophet Gad, then gives David three punishment options, and David chooses to rely on God's mercy, which results in a plague. And at God's command, David builds an altar on the threshing floor of Ornan, which God accepts, and the plague halts. And in fact, that site would later become the location for Solomon's temple. David desires to build a temple then, but God forbids him to do that due to his history as a warrior and because of the blood that he'd shed in battle. Instead, David is tasked, or certainly he takes it upon himself, to prepare the materials for Solomon, his son, a man of peace, who was to complete that task of building the temple. And you know, Esther, the narrative highlights God's sovereignty, the consequences of sin as well, but the power of repentance and God's ability to bring good out of our wrong. You know, Lord, teach us to turn our eyes every hour of every day upon you, to give ourselves completely over to the power of your Holy Spirit.
7: Mission 66 is heard around the world each day, and it's been an absolute pleasure joining you for this episode, and we're looking forward to the next time where we'll finish up our study of First Chronicles. I'm Esther for John and our entire team, saying until next time, may God bless you.
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0: Sharing Christ, transforming love.
1: I was speaking at a Christian workers conference in Alaska, and a veteran missionary approached me afterward with some intriguing information. She and her husband have worked for many years with an Indian tribe in Alaska, a tribe that has an interesting custom, according to the missionary. If you're from that tribe, they said you grow up learning about your backpack. It's not a real backpack, but it's a symbol of a very real human experience. The idea is that whenever you do something wrong, a rock goes in your backpack, and you carry that on your back, all the weight of all your mistakes, all your life. Well, I'm Ron Hutchcraft, and I want to have a word with you today about carrying the burden no more. Now, when I heard about that, I couldn't help but think what an accurate image that is, no matter what tribe you're from. In a sense, we really do carry around with us the weight of the things we've done wrong, the people we've hurt, the failures, the sins. With our backpack comes this feeling of guilt and shame, regret. Many people carry their backpack till the day they die. But you know what? You don't have to be one of them. In our word for today from the Word of God, there is a very moving statement of what God has done to liberate us from the load of a lifetime of our sin. Speaking of Jesus, the Bible says in Isaiah 53:4, "Surely he took up our infirmities and carried our sorrows. He was pierced for our transgressions. He was crushed for our iniquities. The punishment that brought us peace was upon him." God says that Jesus, his one and only Son, took the backpack that was full of my sin, put it on himself, and carried it all the way to an old rugged cross. He carried yours too. And if he hadn't, there would be absolutely no way you or I could have a chance of going to heaven. After all, when the Bible describes heaven, it says nothing impure will ever enter it. You can't get into heaven if you've still got the backpack of your sin. Some of us hope we might be good enough to get into heaven, right? Well, that's probably the main reason we get involved in our religion and our church. But the Bible makes two things very clear. One, every one of us has this backpack called sin. It says all have sinned and fall short of the glory of God. Two, there is no good we can do that will pay for our sin. In God's own words, he saved us not because of the righteous things we had done. You get it? Not because of the righteous things we had done, but because of his mercy. God's bottom line is this statement, Hebrews 9:22, without the shedding of blood, there is no forgiveness. That's why Jesus allowed himself to be pierced and crushed and nailed to a cross to pay the penalty for every sin you and I have ever done so we don't have to. I've been with a lot of people the day they finally put their total trust in Jesus to forgive their sin and make them right with God. And often they have described the feeling this way. They'll say, "I feel like 100-pound weight's been lifted from my back." Well, it has. The deadly backpack of sin is gone. And yours can be too today. If you will, in your heart, make your way up that hill where Jesus died and leave your backpack there, full of the sins of a lifetime, at the foot of his cross. And if you don't belong to Jesus and you want to, oh, for goodness sake, today, tell him, "Jesus, I'm yours." I've actually set up our website to be a place of a new beginning where you can find right there in front of you the information from God's own word about how to be sure every sin has been erased from God's book and that you're going to heaven when you die. Here's the web address, anewstory.com. That's anewstory.com. Please check it out soon today. Jesus carried all your sins to his cross so you don't ever have to carry them again.
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4: In Jesus' day, the religious leaders had developed a legalistic system that even violated Old Testament teachings. You see, under the law, fasting was a voluntary act. They added to the requirements of Scripture. And furthermore, these men actually feigned sadness while they were fasting, so others would know they were being religious. They did the same thing when they gave and when they prayed, and Jesus called them hypocrites. You see, when Jesus came, he introduced a whole new way of worshiping God, a way that could not be harmonized with these traditions. To make this point, Jesus used two illustrations.
5: No one patches an old garment with unshrunk cloth, because the patch pulls away from the garment and makes the tear worse. And no one puts new wine into old wineskins, otherwise the

0: even though those traditions are out of harmony with biblical truth. This indeed is a violation of the will of God.
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4: If we are not careful, prosperity, success, spiritual advancement can lull us into a false sense of security. 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Just when you and I think that our fight with sin is over and our sin nature is dead and we've tamed the devil, be careful.

0: are in a spiritual war, enlisted in the ranks of God's army. And just as a faithful soldier prepares to engage in battle, we must diligently prepare ourselves to stand against temptation when it crosses our path. Hello and welcome to Know the Truth. I'm Wayne Shepherd. And today, Pastor Philip DeCourcy takes us to the book of Genesis for a lesson on resisting temptation. It's from our Profiles in Courage series, and you can access the full message at ktt.org. 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
1: Genesis chapter 39, we're in a series, if you're visiting with us, called Profiles in Courage. And we're looking at some biblical characters, men in particular, who showed some chutzpah, who showed courage, who stood up rather than kneel to the culture. We have looked at several of those. We looked at Elijah and the courage to take sides. We looked at Joshua and the courage to step up. We looked at Nehemiah and the courage to keep going. We're going to look at Joseph and the courage to say no. To say no to sexual temptation. To say no to a culture that seeks to seduce the man of God. It takes courage to shout stop. It takes courage to do what is right. It takes courage to refuse to participate in the prevailing pleasures of the culture. It takes courage to expose and oppose sin in society. And in our present series, Profiles in Courage, I want to challenge you as a body of men and as a body of brothers to such courage, to such resoluteness and bravery. Because courage is central and pivotal to our manhood and our life in Jesus Christ as disciples. Remember what God said to Joshua? Be strong and courageous. Remember what Paul said to the Corinthians? Be strong, act like men. God and his apostles and his prophets expect courage. And in terms of finding courage to say no, shout stop, do the right thing, is there any greater challenge that a man faces today than to have the courage to say no, shout stop, in the face of sexual temptation? Because ours is a society that oozes sexuality from its very pores. Ours is a culture that criticizes morality, censors decency, celebrates fornication, consumes pornography, condones adultery, and commends sexual expression every which way. The first sexual revolution came through the church, where purity was taught and a woman's dignity was protected and the sanctity of marriage was treasured. And men were told to possess their bodies in honor.

0: and to deal with their wives with sensitivity, and to guard their hearts and watch their eyes. So let's come to Genesis 39 and the story of Joseph displaying moral courage in refusing the sexual advances of his boss's wife. If you're taking notes, I've got four thoughts: the test, the time, the temptation, the travesty. Let's look at the test. That's where I get my first thought. What's going on in Genesis 39 is a test from God before it is a temptation from Satan. And I just think we need to get that perspective. I like the way the NIV translates that verse regarding Joseph, that he was kept in fetters, he was imprisoned, till the word of the Lord proved him true. This episode in Joseph's life, like the whole story of his sojourn into Egypt, it's a test. God's using a temptation that's sponsored by hell to test his servant, to allow him to prove himself true before Joseph takes on a role of leadership and savior. His integrity must be proven. His life must be tested, right? What does it say of the deacon in 1 Timothy 3, verse 10? Let the deacon first be proved. If you notice in the story of Joseph, God is completely dedicated to Joseph, verses 3 and 5. The Lord was with him and made all that he did to prosper. Joseph was completely dedicated to Potiphar. He says in verse 9, in rebuking the advances of his wife, you know what? Your husband has kept nothing back from me except you, and that's okay because you're his wife. And Potiphar was completely dedicated to Joseph. Verses 3 and 4, he gave him complete oversight of his house and put everything under his authority. And now in this temptation, come test, test, come temptation, Joseph is being tested to see if he's completely dedicated to God and qualified for leadership. I like what Gary Enrig says in his book on Joseph. This is an inspired insight into the accumulating trials experienced by Joseph, speaking of Psalm 105. They were in part a God-ordained testing. The term is significant. Testing refers to the refining of metals, whereby they are placed in a fire to be both purified of impurities and authenticated as to worth. Joseph was indeed in a fire, but it was a refiner's fire. And you and I need to see that and embrace that. In 1982, two Russian cosmonauts touched down after 211 days in the space station Salyut 7. At zero gravity, their muscles had atrophied due to the complete lack of resistance. In fact, when they got back down to Earth, they were unable to walk for almost 30 days. Their muscles had so atrophied. And so the Russian scientists put their minds to work on this with another space adventure around the corner, and they invented what was called the penguin suit, which was a running suit laced with elastic bands that meant that every time a cosmonaut moved inside the spacecraft, they faced resistance. And the resistance built muscle so that they didn't atrophy during long periods of time and space. And the next space adventure for the Soviets lasted 326 days. And when the men came back, they didn't face the same kind of collapse or atrophy that those before them had dealt with. And you know what? Resistance, guys, tests, challenges, uphill battles, that's a spiritual penguin suit to help you and I develop character and prove the genuineness of our spiritual metal. Let's look secondly at what I call the time. the time. Notice verse 7, and it came to pass after these things that his wife cast her longing eyes on Joseph. This indecent proposal comes on the heels of promotion and progress. That's verses 1 through 6. You can read it for yourself, but you know what? Joseph is sold into slavery. In God's providence, he becomes the possession of a man called Potiphar, verse 1, an officer of Pharaoh, captain of the guard. In fact, he may have been indeed in charge of the very jail that he will later put Joseph into. But when Joseph's there, his master saw, verse 3, that the Lord was with him, and the Lord made all that he did to prosper, and so Joseph found favor in his sight. And it's after these things, right? You know, Joseph catches his breath, the sun comes out a little bit, the dark skies have parted just a smidgen, and he's going, you know what? I sense God's hand in this, and these are times of promotion and progress. Things were looking up, but here's the issue. When things look up, the devil will want to bring you down. To quote Gary Enrig again, there is an important reminder here. God's blessings do not make us bulletproof. Very often they expose us to even stronger enticements. Climbing the ladder of godly success only stirs Satan's interest in bringing us down. The higher we are, the further and harder we'll fall. And we see that principle here in the timing of this, after these things. Victory can make us vulnerable, right? Think about the timing of Jesus' temptation. In Matthew 3, verse 17, following his baptism with John, the heavens open, and the Father says, "This is my beloved Son. Hear him." It's a wonderful moment. And yet, immediately, it says the Spirit of God led Jesus into the wilderness to be tempted of the devil. Think about Peter being a propagandist for Satan immediately after being a mouthpiece for God. Right? Matthew 16, 16 to 17. "Who do men say that I am?" Peter says, "Lord, you're the Son of the living God." Jesus said, "That's good, Peter. You know what? Flesh and blood didn't reveal that. It took the Holy Spirit to help you see that." And then he tells his disciples, "I must need go to Jerusalem and suffer and die." And Jesus takes him and says, "Lord, that's not going to happen under my watch. You know, you're not going to die." Well, what kind of a plan's that? And in the middle of that, what does Jesus say? "Get behind me, Satan." In the one hand, an instrument of God, and the next moment, a tool of Satan. There's a fine line between obedience and disobedience. There's a short step from submission to God to coming out from under the lordship of Jesus Christ. Temptation to sin often follows spiritual success. And we need to be aware of that. If we are not careful, prosperity, success, spiritual advancement can lull us into a false sense of security. In fact, right now, if your marriage is good, you're gainfully employed, the doctor says you're pretty healthy, you have a little bit of margin in the bank, your children love you, you've got a circle of friends, you've got a great church, watch out. I know that's all good, and I'm not telling you not to enjoy that, because God has given us all things to enjoy. Okay? But watch out, because victory makes us vulnerable. Blessing does not make us bulletproof. Trust in God can easily give way to self-assurance in times of prosperity. Humility can easily give way to pride when things are going good and we fall into the temptation of Nebuchadnezzar. "Well, you know what? Come into my house and I'll tell you the story of how I built this kingdom." Vigilance can unconsciously give way to complacency. Just when you think you have arrived, that's when you're most vulnerable. Just when you think you've got the sin issue and the devil on a leash, That's when they are most dangerous. F.B. Meyer, we may expect temptation in days of prosperity and ease rather than in those of privation and toil. Not where men frown, but where they smile sweet. Exquisite smiles of flattery. It is there that the tempter's lies in wait. Beware, if thou goest armed anywhere, thou must above all go armed here. 1985, Jose Cabero was one of the great matadors of Spain. The house is full. He's 21. He's a rising star. And during this spectacle, this bullfight, he makes a grave mistake. See, he had thrust his sword for a final time into a bleeding and delirious bull that eventually falls over. Considering the struggle finished, Cabero turns to the crowd and drinks in the applause, drinks in the adulation. But the bull was not dead. It rose, lunged at him, and its horn pierced his back, puncturing his heart. And here's his dying words. This bull has killed me. The bull that he thought he had killed, killed him. And just when you and I think that our fight with sin is over and our sin nature is dead and we've tamed the devil, be careful. Be careful. As John Owen says, be killing sin or sin will be killing you. We've got the test. We've got the time. What about the temptation? At the heart of this story is a proposition to engage in casual sex, right? Verse 7, come lie with me. Verse 10, lie with me. Verse 12, lie with me. Joseph is being propositioned to partake of the forbidden fruit of adultery. Potiphar's wife was the original Mrs. Robinson. Within the text, Joseph had earlier caught the eye of Potiphar, right? And his master saw that the Lord was with him, and he saw that all that he did prospered. Later, it's Potiphar's wife whose eye catches Joseph. Because he's handsome, verse 6. And we read, she cast a longing eye on Joseph. Potiphar appreciated Joseph's brilliance. Potiphar's wife appreciated Joseph's body. Because he was handsome. And he was of an attractive form. In fact, he'd probably inherited the good looks of his mother, Rachel, who's described as beautiful in appearance in Genesis 29, verse 17. I like what R. Kent Hughes says of that. What a magnificent spectacle he was in his Egyptian kilt. Tanned, broad-shouldered, cut, great abs. It was here that the story turned, for with all his gifts, Joseph suffered from one endowment too many. And so she solicits him. And let me just unfold a little bit more of the nature of this temptation. Number one, it was natural, wasn't it? This call to casual sex was natural, insidious, and ongoing. In Genesis 37, verse 2, Joseph is said to be 17. Let's just add a year or two. Probably here in Genesis 39, he's 18 or 19. Okay? His body is brimming over with sexual tension. He's past puberty. He's red-blooded. He's sexually curious. This is a natural temptation that is set before him. And not only is it natural, it's insidious. This is a married woman who's cruelly and callously taken advantage of a young slave and a vulnerable young man. How wicked is that? Three, it's ongoing. Verse 10 tells us that she spoke to Joseph day by day, but he did not heed her. Temptation, guys, is rarely a single event. Have you ever noticed that? Opportunity knocks once, temptation leans on the doorbell. Luke 4:13. After Jesus overcame his temptation and his testing, it said the devil left him for a more opportune time. When the IRA tried to kill Margaret Thatcher and failed, they sent a message out of their Dublin headquarters. Yesterday, you were lucky. But you need to be lucky all the time. We only need to be lucky once. That's the kind of threat you and I live under. Temptation, natural, insidious, ongoing. How does he deal with it? Well, there's a few things. Number one, I want you to see his readiness. That's the thing that strikes me about Joseph's rebuttal and refusal, is his readiness. He is immediately on point. He doesn't flirt. He doesn't entice. He doesn't engage in a conversation. There's not the slightest entertainment of it. He's got his game face on. He's up for the fight. As soon as the bell rings, he's out, ready to fight. Joseph didn't sin a little and then tell himself that he's better than most. His refusal was instinctive because of a mindset of readiness. In terms of sin and sexual temptation, Joseph did not go about like a dumb ox. He knew the dangers, he understood the cost, and he guarded his heart. Right? Proverbs 7, 6 to 7, and Proverbs 22 to 23. That's the description of the seductress. It's the description of a naive young man who goes by her house, dumb as a brick. What are you doing over there at that time of night? What are you thinking? You just put your head in a noose, you idiot. That's the kind of message coming out of Proverbs 7, 6 to 9. In fact, when you get to the end of that story, when that young man goes into the house of the prostitute and the seductress, it says that he went to his death like an ox to the slaughter, a dumb ox, driven by animal instinct, devoid of thought and consciousness. Guys, you and I need to be ready. Matthew 26, 41. Watch and pray lest you enter into temptation. Ephesians 6, 18 tells us to put on the whole armor of God and then to pray and watch at all times. 1 Peter 5, 8 to 9, be sober. Okay? Be serious about this. Be sober for your adversary goes about like a roaring lion seeking whom he may devour. I'm just struck by his readiness. One writer says that's the best place to eliminate a rattlesnake is when it's still an egg. The easiest place to stop a snowball is before it rolls down the hill. Football players try to break up their opponent's play behind the line of scrimmage before the game gets going. And it's the same with temptation. Too many flirt with temptation and fail to escape. A Chinese proverb puts it this way, he who would not enter the room of sin must not sit at the door of temptation. And so it strikes me that as soon as she propositions him, he's ready. And he gives her several arguments we'll get to, but just be struck by his readiness. You ready? You go out in every morning into whatever context you face, or late at night when you're by yourself watching television or you're on the computer. Are you ready? Are you alert?
1: 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I'm Wayne Shepherd, inviting you back next time for another inspiring message on the faithful life of Joseph, Friday on Know the Truth. Today's program was produced and sponsored by Know the Truth Incorporated. Jesus said, "You shall know the truth, and the truth shall make you free."

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1: Judges chapter 4, verses 4 through 9 and 14. Now Deborah, a prophet, the wife of Lapidoth, was leading Israel at that time. She held court under the palm of Deborah, between Ramah and Bethel in the hill country of Ephraim, and the Israelites went up to her to have their disputes decided. She sent for Barak, son of Abinoam from Kadesh in Naphtali, and said to him, "The Lord, the God of Israel, commands you, go, take with you 10,000 men of Naphtali and Zebulun, and lead them up to Mount Tabor. I will lead Sisera, the commander of Jabin's army, with his chariots and his troops, to the Kishon River, and give him into your hands." Barak said to her, "If you go with me, I will go. But if you don't go with me, I won't go." "Certainly I will go with you," said Deborah. "But because of the course you are taking, the honor will not be yours, for the Lord will deliver Sisera into the hands of a woman." So Deborah went with Barak to Kadesh. Then Deborah said to Barak, "Go. This is the day the Lord has given Sisera into your hands. Has not the Lord gone ahead of you?" So Barak went down to Mount Tabor with 10,000 men following him. Part of God's Story. Archaeologist Jody Magnus and her team have been excavating a synagogue in the ancient village of Hukok in Lower Galilee, where they've found an incredible collection of mosaics, paintings, and carvings. Particularly rare, however, is a mosaic telling the biblical story of Deborah and her role in Israel's battle against the Canaanites. There's no other known ancient depiction of this heroine. During 20 years of oppression by Canaan, in Judges 4, Deborah, a prophetess, was leading Israel. At God's prompting, Deborah urged Israel's general Barak to mount an attack on the Canaanite forces and their commander, Sisera. Barak heeded God's instructions to take 10,000 men of Naphtali and Zebulun and lead them up to Mount Tabor. And Deborah lured the enemy's army to the area. The Canaanite troops indeed fell in the battle. And though Sisera initially fled on foot, he too ultimately met his demise. On that day, God subdued Canaan before the Israelites through the courageous obedience of Deborah and Barak. The Bible preserves for us a literary mosaic of historical events in the life of God's people, collectively and individually. We can take courage from these examples to heed God's instructions, even in the face of hardship and struggle. We can trust Him to equip us with the strength to do so. Let's pray. Father, when obedience feels daunting, please remind us that you have already gone ahead of us into the battle. Give us courage like Deborah and Barak to step forward and trust you to secure the victory. Thank you, Lord. It's in your name that we pray. Amen.
2: As you go about your day, reflect on these questions. When has God asked you to do something difficult? How did He equip and sustain you in that situation?
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3: Gary, I love my 8-year-old son, but his behavior sometimes drives me to insanity. Any suggestions?
4: 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Make sure your son feels loved. I know that you love him. The question is, does your son feel loved? Sincerity is not enough. 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
6: 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But before that, let's join David Jeremiah for Turning Point.
7: The Book of Proverbs says rulers should conduct themselves honourably and we should respond to them respectfully. 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
8: Hey, let me give you a suggestion today. If you're in a small group and you're looking for a new study, why not study the book of Proverbs? We have put together a study guide that will help you work your way through many of the important subjects that Solomon speaks about in this book, some of the things you're hearing on the air even today. But the study guide could be a tremendous asset if you want to do this together as a group. 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What does the Bible say about, and then all of these subjects that we're talking about? The study guides are available from davidjeremiah.org. You can see them portrayed there if you go to that website, and you can order them and get enough for everybody in your group and study the book of Proverbs together. And we're going to study it again today as we open our Bibles to talk about Proverbs for the Powerful. What does it mean to have power? It seems like it's the number one priority for most everyone. I heard a discussion on the television the other day as people were talking about what people believe, and that there's a whole bunch of people that don't believe anything. They only believe one thing. They want to be in power. And whatever they have to do to get there, they will compromise anything to get to power. But what does power do for you, and how should you live as a powerful person? That's where we're going right now as we open our Bibles to the book of Proverbs.
9: Let's talk for a minute about rulers and the weak and the poor. This is a very interesting proverb. Proverbs 28:15 says, as a roaring lion and a raging bear, so is a wicked ruler over the poor people. And 29:14 says, the king who judges the poor with truth, his throne will be established forever. I think we ought to ask some questions about our leaders. How do they deal with the poor? How do they care for those who are not as fortunate as we may be? That's a good little checkpoint according to the book of Proverbs. How does the king deal with those who are poor? Let's talk about rulers and wickedness. This also comes from the book of Proverbs, chapter 11, verses 10 and 11. When it goes well with the righteous, the city rejoices, and when the wicked perish, there is jubilation. By the blessing of the upright, the city is exalted, but it is overthrown by the mouth of the wicked. Proverbs 20 and verse 8 says, a king who sits on the throne of judgment scatters all evil with his eyes. Get that picture clearly. That a righteous king can scatter evil by his very presence, by his persona, by his very eyes can he scatter evil. There is no more powerful tool in the hand of Almighty God than a righteous man who is doing the right thing. The Bible says that a ruler who is righteous can have an impact on his culture. Proverbs 25 verse 5 says, take away the wicked from before the king, and his throne will be established in righteousness. Let's talk for a moment about rulers and integrity. Now we're getting back into the controversial again. 17:7 says it this way, excellent speech is not becoming to a fool, much less lying lips to a prince. 29:4 says, the king establishes the land by justice, but he who receives bribes overthrows it. 29:12 says, if a ruler pays attention to lies, all of his servants become wicked. If ever there was a need for credibility and integrity in government, it's today. Thomas Jefferson once said, the whole art of government consists in being honest. And it's sad to say that this has been so violated over the years that honesty and political involvement almost seem like antonyms, almost seem like opposite, almost seems like to talk about somebody who is in the political realm and is honest is hard to understand and hard to explain. I'm happy to say that there are many in our own government who deal with issues honestly, but it is one of the most important ingredients for a leader. In the world of business, in the world of government, and in the world of sports, whatever world you're looking at, if you can find somebody who is honest, I've told people, if you can start with the truth, you've got some place to go. But if you can't start with the truth, you've got no place to go. So honesty and integrity is very important. When we look at our culture today, it's so interesting because we even have words that defy this. Who can put a spin on what happened? Who can embellish it to such a degree that it's favorable to the person they represent? Why not let us just let it be? Let your yea be yea and your nay be nay. Why do we have to spin it? And you know, it's not just in the political realm. Pastors and preachers and evangelists have been known to exaggerate sometimes when they talk about statistics. We have to be real careful we don't do that. I remember hearing about two pastors that were talking to one another, and they were trying to explain this, and one guy said, if I lie about my statistics, and you know that I'm lying about my statistics, and I know that I'm lying about my statistics, isn't that like telling the truth? No. I don't think so. I don't think so. Honesty is discarded in our present age, isn't it? Pushed away like it was unimportant. People lie about the age of their children in order to get them by on half fare. High schools and colleges have to set up special programs to deal with the cheating factor. We have government by deceit, business by fraud, education by deception. And we're learning that a person who will lie in one instance cannot be trusted in another. There is never an excuse for deception. Honesty is always the best way. And for a Christian leader, for someone in government, honesty is not only the best policy, it's the only policy. So those are just a few little things from the book of Proverbs for us to look at when we think about, now, who do I want representing me in the government? But this is not a one-edged sword, this is a double-edged sword, because the Proverbs also tell us how we're to respond. Not just how the rulers are to respond, we talk about that, but what are we to do? How are we to act? Let's talk about when we deal with authorities, what should our response be? And first of all, we should be truthful. It says in Proverbs 16:13 that righteous lips are the delight of the king, and they love him who speaks what is right. Now, you probably wonder, how do I ever speak to the king? How do I ever speak to the government? You speak with your taxes, don't you? You speak with how you deal honestly with the things that have been entrusted to you. Ray Stedman, who is now with the Lord but was a wonderful pastor here on the West Coast for many years, confessed that he often struggled with the issue of taxes. He said, you have a right, of course, as everyone else does, to protest injustice and to correct abuse, but don't be forever grumbling about the taxes you have to pay. I've had to learn some lessons on this myself. He said, the first time I had to pay income tax was when he was first starting in the ministry, and he said his income was so low for such a long time he didn't have to pay any taxes. But gradually it caught up and he had to pay. And he said, I remember how I resented it. In fact, when I sent my tax form in, I addressed it to the Infernal Revenue Service. He said, they never answered, but they cashed my check. The next year I addressed it to the Eternal Revenue Service. But he said, I've repented from all those sins and now I hope to pay my taxes cheerfully. The United States government has what they call a conscience fund for people who want to pay their debts to the government and remain anonymous. Some city governments have a similar fund. And I read recently about a city that had investigated some tax frauds and announced that several citizens were going to be indicted. They did not release the names of the citizens, but that week a number of people visited the city hall to straighten out their taxes, and more than half of them were not on the indictment list. So just a little bit of conscience and things get straightened out. We're to be truthful. As citizens, we're to be respectful. I need to talk about this for just a moment because I think sometimes as Christians, we violate this. We violate it because we're not in favor of the people who are over us in government. Please remember that these words were not written. They do not always apply to peaceful government. We're to be respectful of our rulers because of the office. 24, 21, and 22 says, "My son, fear the Lord and the king. Do not associate with those given to change, for their calamity will rise suddenly, and who knows the ruin these two can bring." 16:15 says, "In the light of the king's face is life, and his favor like a cloud of the latter rain." Justin Martyr lived in a time of great persecution, between 100 and 165, and the government was very corrupt. And one time he wrote in an open letter to those in authority over him these words, an open letter to the government. Listen to what he said. "Everywhere we, more readily than all men, endeavor to pay to those appointed by you the taxes, both ordinary and extraordinary, as we have been taught by Jesus. We worship only God, but in other things we will gladly serve you, acknowledging you as kings and rulers of men, and praying that with your kingly power you may be found to possess also sound judgment." An open letter to the government. That ought to be the spirit of every Christian. Rather than railing, and we go through our list of jokes and all the things that we do to ridicule those who are in authority, we ought to find the common ground where we can obey in absolute submission and respect and declare our allegiance and our loyalty to the government, because Christians have throughout history been known to be the best citizens in any culture. We're to be patient, says the Word of God. 25:15 says, "By long forbearance a ruler is persuaded, and a gentle tongue breaks a bone." Sometimes we try to get things changed. I'll tell you what, when you're trying to get things changed or when you're trying to get things approved, you got to have patience. That's one of the great virtues of a Christian, to be patient. It doesn't happen overnight. You've got to wait. You've got to be patient and gently deal with the issues that come. The Bible says that when you're dealing with the government, patience is a very important virtue. And we're to be temperate. I don't know how to apply this particular proverb, but it's so good, I just had to throw it in here. It says, 23:1-3, "When you sit down to eat with the ruler, consider carefully what is before you, and put a knife to your throat if you were a man given to appetite. Do not desire his delicacies, for they are deceptive food." Don't be taken in. Don't get yourself in a position of owing. It's interesting, isn't it, how very practical this book is. Well, we've talked about what kind of leaders we should choose from the Proverbs and how we should respond to those leaders when they're placed in office. But you know, there's something far more important than either one of these that the Proverbs speaks to so very clearly. And I want to share this with you because I know sometimes as Christians, because government was not meant to reflect our total value system, it can never do that in a pluralistic society, we can get discouraged. We can begin to think, what's the use if we're for one candidate and the other one gets elected? I know people go into depression over that. But you know what we need to remember, men and women, is that there's something else going on while all this is going on. And I want to talk to you for just a moment about the providential control of rulers and governments. This is a theme that we find throughout the Scripture, and it's one that's touched upon here in the Book of Wisdom in the Old Testament. In Proverbs 8:15-16, we read these words, "By me, kings reign and rulers decree justice. By me, princes rule and nobles, all the judges of the earth." And this is the one that we probably know best, 21:1. The king's heart is in the hand of the Lord. Like rivers of water, he turns it wherever he wishes. The king's heart and God's hand. Remember that picture. The king's heart and God's hand. God turns the heart of leadership like a farmer turns water down an irrigation ditch. World events do not just happen apart from God's sovereignty. God's eyes are not shut so that he doesn't see what's going on. And even though great things happen that seem to defy our ability to comprehend them, God is never surprised by the happenings of life. There's another story in the Old Testament that illustrates this. King Nebuchadnezzar of Babylon in the year 586 BC bowed before the King of Kings, Jehovah God. But there's a story behind it. There was a daring young man by the name of Daniel, a Jewish boy who was used by the Lord to speak to this proud and arrogant king. Through many experiences and many warnings, King Nebuchadnezzar was shown mercy from God. But the king could just not get past his own pride. And one night as he was strolling along the top of the city walls of the city of Babylon, looking out at what then was one of the great wonders of the world, one of the most magnificent cities of the world, Nebuchadnezzar was caught up in his own pride. And in Daniel 4:30, we read what he said. He said, "Is this not the great Babylon I have built for a royal dwelling by my mighty power and for the honor of my majesty?" His arrogant words were no sooner out of his mouth than, like a clap of thunder, his mind snapped. The next moment he was reduced to an animal with a mind of a beast and a form of insanity called monomania, which means that one part of the normal human functioning doesn't work while all the rest is operating. Specifically, he was afflicted with lycanthropy, which is a word made up of two words, lycos meaning wolf and anthropos meaning man. He was the first wolf man. He ended up grazing in the field like an animal for 7 years. You say, well, that's a fantastic Old Testament story. It's a true story. He was reduced to the lowest form of life on earth for 7 years until he learned a lesson. And the Bible says that this mighty king was so ugly that people must have been repulsed by his appearance. He ate grass like an animal, scratching his filthy hair with claw-like nails. You probably don't believe this story. It's in the Bible. It's in the Old Testament book of Daniel. After 7 years of physical and mental torture, Nebuchadnezzar became convinced that something was going on he wasn't aware of. And I read his words now from Daniel chapter 4, verses 34 and 35. "At the end of the time, I, Nebuchadnezzar, lifted my eyes to heaven and my understanding returned to me. And I blessed the Most High and praised and honored him who lives forever. For his dominion is an everlasting dominion and his kingdom is from generation to generation. All the inhabitants of the earth are reputed as nothing. He does according to his will in the army of heaven and among the inhabitants of the earth. Who can restrain his hand or say to him, 'Why have you done this?' Now I, Nebuchadnezzar, praise and extol and honor the King of heaven, all of whose works are truth and his ways justice, and those who walk in pride he is able to put down." He got the message, didn't he? This experience was exactly what Daniel had told King Nebuchadnezzar would happen to him. He told him what would happen because of his pride. Back in Daniel 4:17, Daniel had said, "This decision is by the decree of the watchers and the sentence by the word of the holy ones, in order that the living may know that the Most High rules in the kingdom of men, and he gives it to whomever he will, and he sets over it the lowest of men." You look back over history, the church prospered quite often when it was under tyrannical rule. Was God out of control when that was going on? Did God turn his back when Nero was running the empire? No, I don't understand all of the ins and outs of the sovereignty of God, but one of the things I want you to understand from the book of Proverbs is this. We have our elections. We do our diligence to do our best. But when it's all said and done, God hasn't been on vacation. God is aware. God is in charge. And the sovereign outflowing of His will may not make sense to us at the moment of time. But as we watch over years, and if we live to be 60 or 70, we can look back sometimes over our shoulder and see that what we didn't understand as we read about it now starts to make some sense, that God is weaving this pattern throughout history for His own glory, and God is in charge. My attitude as a citizen ought to be to work as hard as I can to elect the best people to office, to do everything I can to due diligence and find out what they believe and how they think and what they're committed to. But then when I cast my vote, I bow my head before Almighty God and say, Thy will be done, because He's in charge. Amen? Amen. Amen. And when we do that, we can live in peace. And when we do that, if the person that we wanted isn't the one who's selected, we can still honor them, because we know that behind it all, God is still present and He is still in charge. And God rules in the affairs of men. What is it that Proverbs says? He turns the king's heart by His hand. The hand of God is on the affairs of the world. Years ago, in his epistle to Diognetus, an anonymous second century Christian described how true believers live their lives as citizens of heaven and at the same time citizens on earth. And this is what he said. Christians are distinguished from other men neither by country nor language nor the customs which they observe. For they neither inhabit cities of their own nor employ a peculiar form of speech nor lead a life which is marked out by any singularity. The course of conduct which they follow has not been devised by any speculation or deliberation of inquisitive men, nor do they, like some, proclaim themselves the advocates of any merely human doctrine. But inhabiting Greek as well as barbarian cities, according as the lot of each of them had determined, and following the customs of the natives in respect to clothing, food, and the rest of their ordinary conduct, they display to us their wonderful and confessedly striking method of life. They dwell in their own countries, but simply as sojourners. As citizens, they share in all things with others, and yet endure all things as if foreigners. Every foreign land is to them as their native country, and every land of their birth is as a land of strangers. They marry, as do all. They beget children, but do not destroy their offspring. They have a common table, but not a common bed. They are in the flesh, but they do not live after the flesh. They pass their days on earth, but they are citizens of heaven. They obey the prescribed laws and at the same time surpass the laws by their lives. They love all men and are persecuted by all. They are unknown and condemned. They are put to death and restored to life. They are poor, yet they make many rich. They are in lack of all things, and yet they abound in all things. They are dishonored, and yet in their very dishonor they are glorified. They are evil spoken of, and yet are justified. They are reviled, and they bless. They are insulted, and they repay the insult with honor. They do good, yet are punished as evildoers. When punished, they rejoice as if quickened into life, and they are assailed by the Jews as foreigners. They are persecuted by the Greeks, yet those who hate them are unable to assign any reason for their hatred. What a testimony to a lifestyle that makes a difference. That's the kind of people we ought to be. That's the kind of person Proverbs lifts up for us to be. Men and women of truthfulness, integrity, reverence, and obedience. Careful as citizens, serious about our responsibility, but always understanding that we march to the beat of a different drummer, and that this world is not our home, we're just passing through. Our treasures are laid up somewhere beyond the blue. Let's make the journey one we can be proud of. Let's make the journey one that God will smile upon. Let's never lose sight of the fact that we'll understand it better by and by.
8: Amen. Amen. Hey, tomorrow we're going to talk about Proverbs about purity, one of the most prominent subjects in the book of Proverbs, and we'll pull together the key passages and talk about them tomorrow and again on Monday. We'll see you next time.
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11: At TWR, we often talk about the need to overcome barriers in order to effectively share the gospel. Take the continent of Africa, for example. Issues such as safety, as well as the literacy rate, can make evangelism and discipleship difficult. Our guest is Tim Whitehead, the executive director of Galcom International. And Tim, these barriers that I've just mentioned are reasons why radio ministries like TWR and Galcom are so important in Africa.
12: Yeah, in South Sudan particularly, two generations growing up in refugee camps, the literacy rate is 5%, maybe. So it has to be an oral presentation of the gospel. It has to be oral presentations of doctrine and theology. So that's why storytelling is so effective, because it's a storytelling culture. So it gets right into their hearts. It's the way they process information, not a sermon, but a story. And so it's just absolutely vital. We've seen that in Tanzania as well. We're working right on what we call the buffer zone between the Islamic coastal villages and then the Christian villages inside. And that in the area, that's where the kind of the Boko Harams and the Al-Shabaab are. And so pastors can't go in there. 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But we know pastors are getting martyred in Tanzania when they go in the wrong area. So broadcast in. Soften the hearts. Let the Holy Spirit do the work through the radios.
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1: Over Egypt's long history, its list of gods grew to more than 1,500. But at the time of the Exodus, some of Egypt's most revered gods were Hepi and Isis, the Nile gods, Heket, the frog-headed goddess of fertility, Hathor, the cow goddess, and Ra, the god of the sun. Thanks for connecting with Today in the Word, Moody Bible Institute's daily devotional. I'm Donna Leland. When Israel's God inflicted the 10 plagues on Egypt, he targeted some of their deities, emphasizing his authority over them with tailor-made afflictions. The Nile River turned to blood, Hapi and Isis. An infestation of frogs covered the land, Heket. A deadly disease killed their livestock, Hathor. A thick darkness fell on the nation, Ra, and more. Through these, Israel's God was communicating that he was superior to all. After the Lord brought the Israelites from Egypt, guiding them by a cloud and fire, God proved to Israel that he was the most powerful God in yet another way. He was not only superior in power, he was also distinct in communication. While the Egyptians strained to hear from their gods through dreams and magic and rituals, Israel's God clearly communicated his will and his ways. Exodus 20 is, among other things, a beautiful example of his purposeful revelation.

0: Good evening. The time is 10 o'clock and you're listening to The Front Page here on TWR UK with me, Amy Oakley. And on this programme, each evening we discuss one of the day's top stories in more detail. And today we're going to be talking about the early release of 5,000 prisoners that may not be enough to starve off prison overcrowding. Later in the programme, we'll be hearing from Andrew Kaplan, a Christian lawyer. And here's a clip from that conversation where Andrew spoke about how churches can be helping the wider justice system.
1: Sometimes it's been encouraging to see and to hear about Alpha courses being run into prisons. But when prisoners are released, and I think that's going to be a challenge under this scheme, is to make sure they're not just released in society and they don't have any support or encouragement. And so I'm sure that there must be some sort of processes where people who've been through perhaps Alpha courses in prisons are picked up by the general church population or a church population that's got resources to deal with them. Pray for those people who are involved in the probation services. Pray for the people involved in the wider justice system. Pray for those people who are actually going to be dealing with these prisoners when they come out. Maybe the chaplains who actually go into the prisons themselves. I think it's also important to have our attitude right as well. I didn't mention this, but sometimes the desire for higher sentences can be a desire for vengeance. No, many of us have been victims of crime, and it can be very distressing. But if our sole desire is for vengeance, that's quite difficult. You know, we need to get over that and actually think, well, one day, hopefully, there will be no more crime. And until then, we would hope that we'd be able to support people and actually act in a godly way in these circumstances.
0: Andrew Kaplan, you'll be able to hear from him later in the programme. But first, the early release scheme of 5,000 prisoners may not be enough to starve off prison overcrowding. That's according to a former chief inspector of prisons. Andy Burnham's government has cut the numbers being released from 6,000. Nick Hardwick told the Financial Times that didn't leave enough leeway for anything to go wrong and that prisons could reach saturation point in just a few years. Dave Piper and I discussed this story on the Daily News Review. Dave got the conversation underway.
2: Because the early release of 5,000 prisoners may not be enough to stave off prison overcrowding. That's according to a former chief inspector of prisons. Prime Minister Andy Burnham has recently intervened to cut the number being released early from 6,000 to 5,000. But Nick Hardwick, who was in post until 2016, told the Financial Times he didn't think that left enough leeway for anything to go wrong. He said he believed prisons could reach saturation point again in just a few years' time. The early release scheme was started under Rishi Sunak's Conservative government as an emergency measure to prevent the prison's estate being overwhelmed. It was then continued under Sir Keir Starmer's leadership and now under his replacement, Andy Burnham. As things currently stand, 5,000 prisoners will be released early over the 10 months from October. Parties on the right of politics and victims' campaign groups have criticised those plans. Andrew Neilson from the Howard League for Penal Reform said whether the plans actually freed up cells would depend heavily on the rate at which prisoners were recalled to prison for breaching the terms of their release. Amy, what's the Prime Minister had to say about these plans?
0: Well, Andy Burnham wrote on the social media platform X that he has pushed to the very limits of what is possible to do without risking the prison system reaching capacity and collapsing within months. Burnham criticised the previous Conservative governments for failing to create new prison places. According to the Ministry of Justice, the Prime Minister's decision came after listening to victims' concerns. He said it would mean dangerous criminals will see no change to their custodial sentence and stay locked up for longer. The MOJ had hoped that they would have a headroom of 6,000 prison places, but the government had to balance the question of capacity with victims' concerns. The deputy director at the Prison Reform Trust recognised the difficulties the government faces, but said the trouble with making sentencing policy up on the hoof like this is that it creates a high degree of unpredictability in the system. However, some campaigners have raised concerns that under the plan, some killers and domestic

0: Abusers remain eligible for early release, including two men jailed for the death of PC Andrew Harper in 2019. The Justice Secretary, Alex Norris, apologised to Harper's family, saying the government had to take the decisions it did to make sure we have a functioning prison system.
1: That was a conversation I had with Dave Piper from the TWR UK news team. 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The Justice Secretary has apologised after confirming some of the killers of PC Andrew Harper will be eligible for early release from prison. Harper died in the line of duty in 2019, responding to a quad bike theft. Prime Minister Andy Burnham has paused all early releases until October while the scheme is reviewed. Alex Norris said that those who've committed rape, serious child sex offences and grooming will now be barred from an early release. But manslaughter offences had to be left in the scheme to keep the justice system standing. Dave spoke to Andrew Kaplan, a Christian lawyer who speaks on access to justice issues, to find out why early release of prisoners has become such a political point.
2: The reason behind it is because our prisons are full and overflowing. At current rates, by early autumn, there won't be enough prison places for those being currently sentenced. So that means there isn't room in the prisons for those people who are coming in, and therefore to alleviate the problem, they're talking about setting prisoners free earlier in their sentences. That doesn't mean to say they're free to go and everything's wiped off, because they'll be still subject to the probation services, subject to things like electronic tagging, and if they were to reoffend, they could be brought back to prison.
3: And when we look at the intervention of the current new Prime Minister, Andy Burnham, he's reviewing the scheme. He's temporarily paused early releases. And we know some things, including rape, serious child sex offences and grooming, will now be barred from early release completely. Why do you think the Prime Minister has made this move?
2: There is obviously public concern about this, is that people expect when sentences are, say, 6 years, 2 years, whatever, that people will serve a substantial amount of that sentence. I mean, people understand the concept of parole, they understand the concept of some early release because of good behaviour. But there's obviously public concern about this. You know, if a judge imposes a sentence of X, for somebody to get out of prison at X minus too much is not regarded as being that good on the public perception.
3: Does this really flag up? Because you mentioned pressures across the justice system. It's not just prisons, is it? There's pressures on probation, there's pressures on the courts. Does it flag up that actually whoever's in power, it is a really difficult job to put this right?
2: It is a difficult job. I mean, Keir Starmer was going to create a lot more prison places, but obviously he wasn't Prime Minister long enough for that to take effect. I think only 3,000 more prison places were actually put into the system. I think the problem has been that over many years, the justice system has been the last to actually have financial upgrades. In fact, it's had reductions over 10, 15, 20-year period. And eventually, there's been so much pressure, so much taken away from the justice system that it's caused a number of problems. And this is one of those problems. I mean, at the end of the day, it's what can the government finance without putting up taxes too much? You know, there's so many calls on the government's purse. There's defence, there's care systems, there's education, there's a health service, and people are actually obviously concerned about that. And unfortunately, too many governments have put justice at the bottom of the pile, and it's starting now to come home to roost.
3: When we look at how we deal with people who've been convicted of offences then, is it fair to say that the majority should go to prison, or is actually prison not necessarily the best answer for all offences?
2: There's a number of reasons behind why we sentence people. I mean, there's obviously the protection of the public, and it's right for where you have offenders who need to be protected from the public, they should have a custodial sentence. There's also a deterrent in this as well. When people have been convicted of rioting recently, then courts have sat very quickly and imposed some quite eye-watering sentences. There's also the societal pressure that people expect some form of punishment. Is prison the best way? Well, there are other options to keep people within the community, and they have been tried and they are being tried. But there are still enough offences which go past a particular threshold where one of those things, either deterrent or the need for societal punishment or protection of the public, means that a custodial sentence is the only option.
3: And when we look at what it's supposed to achieve, obviously, as you mentioned, protecting the public, obviously making people pay for what they've done. What about rehabilitation? Because if we have an overcrowded system, again, not just in prisons, but also when people are released from prison and probation, is that conducive to rehabilitation?
2: One would hope that there's an opportunity for reflection and rehabilitation in prisons. You know, I can't say to how much that does take effect when finances are stretched. You know, I've also seen the government's going to put an extra £900 million into the probation system. And that's quite appropriate because if these people are being released, they're going to need to be monitored. There's electronic tagging being talked about, which means they can be monitored where they are. There's talk about them being barred, perhaps in some circumstances, from pubs or from clubs or from driving. But there needs to be that ongoing dialogue between the probation officers and those that have come out of prison to actually help them into work, help them find accommodation, help them perhaps to move on. I mean, it's perhaps an area whereby churches can sometimes help, of course.
3: Yeah, we're aware there are Christian ministries, aren't there, who work with people when they're caught up in the justice system, but also when they're released from prison afterwards as well. And there's two sides to that, isn't there? Because on the one hand, as Christians, we want to believe in the potential for redemption for people. But on the other hand, we too have a duty to protect our congregations.
2: Absolutely. And that's where the tension is. And that's why in many circumstances, those that help these people actually have the training and the resources and the safeguarding in place to do so.
3: When we look then at the expectations of justice in the general public, do you think we can ever actually please everyone, or will there always be segments of society who think the politicians have got it wrong?
2: Well, everybody has their own view on what politicians' decisions are made, and they obviously that's subject to debate all of the time. I mean, politicians have some difficult decisions to make. You know, I don't think that politicians for one moment think that actually a non-functioning justice system is a good idea. But politicians have to make choices. And sometimes it's greater persuasion from constituents to put more money into the health system, for example. Well, if you put more money into the health system, the only way that you can function properly as a justice system might be put taxation up. And that's a very difficult thing indeed. I mean, we all hope for a day when there'll be no more weeping and no more crying and there'll be no more crime. But until then, we're faced with those difficult decisions.
3: And does that really flag up the importance of those voluntary Christian organisations that do work within the justice system? I'm thinking of people like Prison Fellowship, people like the chaplains who go in, because they are providing a really vital service, aren't they?
2: Well, sometimes it's been encouraging to see and to hear about Alpha courses being run into prisons. But when prisoners are released, and I think that's going to be a challenge under this scheme, is to make sure they're not just released in society and they don't have any support or encouragement. And so I'm sure that there must be some sort of processes where people who've been through perhaps Alpha courses in prisons are picked up by the general church population or a church population that's got resources to deal with them. And that's going to be very important.
3: Just finally, Andrew, do you think it's important as Christians that when we see stories like this in the news, our first response is actually to come to God in prayer about these situations?
2: Absolutely. I mean, pray for those people who are involved in the probation services, pray for the people involved in the wider justice system, pray for those people who are actually going to be dealing with these prisoners when they come out, maybe the chaplains who actually go into the prisons themselves. I think it's also important to have our attitude right as well. I didn't mention this, but sometimes the desire for higher sentences can be a desire for vengeance. Now, many of us have been victims of crime, and it can be very distressing. But if our soul desires for vengeance, that's quite difficult. You know, we need to get over that and actually think, well, one day, hopefully, there will be no more crime. And until then, we would hope that we'd be able to support people and actually act in a godly way in these circumstances.
1: Andrew Kaplan, Christian lawyer and former president of the Law Society. And that is all we have time for on the front page. Thank you for listening and God bless.

Dave Piper with you here on TWR Choice. At 10:45, we're joining Pastor John Munro for The Verdict. But before that, let's delve into the Bible with Dr. J. Vernon McGee and Through the Bible.

0: Welcome to Through the Bible. We're about to arrive at one of the most breathtaking moments in all of Scripture, the Transfiguration of Jesus in Matthew chapter 17. As our teacher, Dr. J. Verda McGee, says, it's not only the proof of his humanity, but the hope of all humanity. I'm Tim Nembo, your host on this five-year journey through God's entire Word, inviting you to grab your Bible and turn to Matthew chapter 16, verse 28. As you're finding your place, let's hear how God is at work in the lives of fellow travellers on the Bible bus. First, Sharon in the United States shares this good news. This day, before Easter, I finished my first five-year study with Dr. McGee. Wow, I have learned so much. I really enjoy how Dr. McGee explains difficult concepts so clearly, and I love his humour. I can't believe the next five-year journey is beginning. While I'm a little bit sad to finish, I'm excited to see what I'll learn the second time through. Thank you for this programme. Congratulations, Sharon. We've got your seat saved for the next 5 years. And from India, a listener in Manipur tells us, I have been bedridden since 2019 because of my illness, and during that time I have also drifted away from God due to my many troubles and worries in my family. In that difficult period, members of an elderly worship group began visiting me almost every day. They prayed for me, encouraged me, and helped me listen to audio Bible studies that they brought with them. Through these visits and by listening to the Word of God, I found strength and encouragement. One story that touched my heart deeply was from Luke chapter 5 about the paralyzed man who was brought to Jesus by four people for healing. This story reminded me of my own situation, and I felt as though I too was being brought to Jesus. After that, I began to follow God more closely. I became a member of the Bible study group. I am very happy to be a part of these gatherings, and my joy continues to grow as I listen to and learn from the Word of God. I love that story. Finally, Alison posted this on Facebook. I love this Bible study. The way Dr. McGee shows how the entire Bible points to Jesus and God's plan of salvation is eye-opening. I learn something new every day. Thank you to everyone who keeps this ministry going around the world. You're welcome, Alison. So glad to have you aboard each day. Is God opening your eyes as you travel through his Word? We'd love to hear your story. Reach out through the app, email us ttb@twr.org.uk, or post a comment on social media. Oh, and a quick reminder, Dr. McGee's notes and outlines, which he'll mention in just a moment, are such a great help. You can download them for free in our app or at ttb.org. Just look for our digital book, Briefing the Bible. Let's pray together. Father, thank you for the gospel, the power of God for salvation to everyone who believes. As we come to the transfiguration of Jesus, help us, like the disciples, to see him and him alone. In Jesus' name, amen.
1: Now today, friends, we come to the 17th chapter of the Gospel of Matthew. If you have your Bible, we'll turn then. I hope you have our notes and outlines and that you're going through the Bible with us. Now, last time I made the statement that verse 28 of chapter 16 belongs to chapter 17. And it does belong there because chapter 17 explains what our Lord meant when he made this statement. Verily I say unto you, there be some standing here which shall not taste of death till they see the Son of Man coming in his kingdom. Now, how was that fulfilled for the apostles in that day? Well, this that follows was the transfiguration. And the transfiguration is that picture of the Son of Man coming in his kingdom when he was transfigured before them. Now, I want us to look at this, and someone may say, well, can you be sure that this has reference to the transfiguration when he said, there'll be some standing here, they'll not taste death till they see the Son of Man coming in his kingdom. Now, listen to Simon Peter as he wrote in 2 Peter 1:16 and 18, and frankly, he happens to have been one of them that was there. And I'm going to quote him first. For we have not followed cunningly devised fables when we make known unto you the power and coming of our Lord Jesus Christ, but were eyewitnesses of his majesty. For he received from God the Father honor and glory when there came such a voice to him from the excellent glory. This is my beloved Son, in whom I'm well pleased, and this voice which came from heaven we heard when we were with him in the Holy Mount. Now, when the Lord Jesus Christ was glorified on the Mount of Transfiguration with his disciples present, at least three of them that were present, why, we find that you have the fulfillment of this statement that our Lord made. It's a miniature picture of the kingdom. And this is something, of course, that Simon Peter confirmed for us. Now, we'll find that the other Gospels have the transfiguration with the exception of the Gospel of John. And that leads me to say something that may startle you here at the very beginning. The transfiguration does not prove nor set forth the deity of Christ. It sets forth the humanity of Christ. Now, the Gospel of John is the gospel which emphasizes the deity of Christ, and it's omitted in the Gospel of John. But all the other three gospels have it. So that ought to alert us. Now, what you have here in the transfiguration is the Lord Jesus Christ transfigured, and that is, in my judgment, not only the proof of his humanity, and it reveals, actually, the hope of humanity. For the man that you see glorified there, transfigured, is the kind of a man that you, my friend, will be someday if you're a child of God. Beloved, it doth not yet appear what we shall be, but we know that when he shall appear, we shall be like him. Now, he was glorified before his death and resurrection, and this is the picture that's given to us. Now, I'm going to deal with this actually more thoroughly in the Gospel of Luke than any other, because Dr. Luke is the one that sets forth his perfect humanity. And Dr. Luke has some very interesting things to say that the other two, Matthew and Mark, do not have. But let me just deal with what is here. And he was transfigured before them. And this word, transfigured, is a very wonderful word. And we are told here that his face did shine as the sun. He didn't have a light that was put on him like a spotlight. Actually, the light shone from within. This is merely a suggestion, but I would like to make it at this time. Evidently, it was this sort of thing that Adam and Eve had before the fall in the Garden of Eden. They were clothed with some kind of a light. Now, at the fall, you will recall man discovered he was naked. He wasn't before because of the fact of that light that shone. Now, we find that Adam and Eve at the fall made that discovery. It's the humanity of Jesus that was transfigured. The transfiguration sets forth his perfect humanity. And it's not alluded to, as we've said, in the Gospel of John. Now, we have here something else, and I can only merely allude to this because Dr. Luke will pick this up. This word transfigure is a very interesting word. It's metamorphosis. Now, metamorphosis can be either up or down. That little woolly caterpillar that women are generally so afraid of, that little woolly caterpillar was going to become a beautiful butterfly by the process of metamorphosis. Now, this body that I have today, filled with infirmity, this body that I have, someday is going to be transfigured. Those that even are alive at the coming of Christ are to be changed, transformed, and that's the hope of humanity. Now, we have something else here, and I'll not develop this any farther. When we get to the Gospel of Luke, I'll go into a great deal of detail of the transfiguration. Now, these things that have to do with the transfiguration, events and incidents around it, I will deal with here as Matthew gives them to us. And behold, there appeared unto him Moses and Elias talking with him. Moses was the representative of the law, and Elijah was the representative of the prophets. And Moses had died, you remember, on the mountain. God had buried him, and Elijah had departed from this world in a chariot of fire. And Dr. Luke tells us that they were discussing his decease in Jerusalem. Luke puts it like this, "Behold, there talked with him two men, which were Moses and Elias, who appeared in glory and spake of his decease, which he should accomplish at Jerusalem." Now you see, the law and the prophets both bore testimony to his death. Paul makes that clear. Now, will you notice what took place there? "Then answered Peter and said unto Jesus, Lord, it's good for us to be here. If thou wilt, let us make three tabernacles, one for thee, one for Moses, and one for Elijah." Now, Simon Peter could never resist an opportunity to make a speech. Every occasion was an auspicious occasion for him, and he generally got to his feet to say something. And generally, it was the wrong thing until the day of Pentecost. And here, it's the wrong thing. He should have kept quiet, but he couldn't, and he spoke out. Now, he's rebuked. What he's attempting to do, you see, he was attempting to put Moses and Elijah on the same plane with the Lord Jesus. And he's rebuked for that. Will you notice what we have here? It's good for us to be here. We are told elsewhere that he said this not knowing what he said. Dr. Luke, who I don't think had too much confidence in the statements of Simon Peter before Pentecost, I think Dr. Luke was a little provoked, and he would say, the reason he said this not knowing what he said. There are a lot of folk that talk not knowing what they're saying, and this was Simon Peter here. Now he's rebuked. I read verse 5 of Matthew 17. "While he yet spake, behold, a bright cloud overshadowed them, and behold, a voice out of the cloud which said, This is my beloved Son, in whom I am well pleased, hear ye him." Now, this is God the Father's testimony to Jesus the Son. He is the final authority in matters of revelation. Moses is fine. Elijah and what the prophet said is wonderful. The writer to the Hebrews says that God in sundry times, divers manners, he spoke in times past, but now he's spoken in the Son, this one who has come to this earth, and he is the final revelation of God to man. This is a great statement that we have here. "This is my beloved Son, in whom I'm well pleased. Hear ye him." Have you ever had a voice out of heaven commending you and saying that God was well pleased with you? Well, he's never said that to me, and he's never said that to you nor anyone else except this one. This is the only one who's ever been well-pleasing to God. And you and I will never get in God's presence until we are in Christ by faith. When we accept Christ as our Savior, then we're put in the body of believers. This is a great statement, friends. This is the only one that God's been pleased in. Verse 6, and when the disciples heard it, they fell on their face and were sore afraid. And Jesus came and touched them and said, Arise and be not afraid. And when they had lifted up their eyes, they saw no man save Jesus only. You want a good motto for your life, friend? It's here in verse 8 of chapter 17 of John. Only two words, Jesus only. Jesus only. They saw no man save Jesus only. He's the one who is the authority. And I hope you've marked those two words, Jesus only, in your Bible. It's a good motto for all of us. Now, verse 9. As they came down from the mountain, Jesus charged them, saying, Tell the vision to no man until the Son of Man be risen again from the dead. Now, why wait until then? And then, why should it be told? Because it's part of the gospel story. It tells who he is. He's now the perfect Lamb of God. He's been tested for 3 years, and he's now on the way to the cross to die for the sins of the world. You see, it has to be a lamb without blemish. He's the only one who could die. Therefore, this is very important that we understand the transfiguration. In his perfect humanity, he's transfigured. That's the hope of mankind today. The hope of mankind, friends, is not in science, not in education. Both of them are sort of letting us down today, don't you think? They've created Frankenstein monsters that we can't do anything with. They invented a little gasoline buggy up in Detroit. It's got us in a lot of trouble, polluting the air and clogging all the highways. And science can't solve the problem. Believe me, friends, the hope of the world just happens to be in a person by the name of the Lord Jesus. And you have to be mighty sure who he is. Should know him. Then the second thing is what he did for us on the cross. And he has to be able to die for the sins of the world. Now will you notice, they're not to tell it until after his resurrection. And his disciples ask him, saying, Why then say the scribes that Elijah must first come? And this is a remarkable statement. And Jesus answered and said unto them, Elijah truly shall first come and restore all things. He confirms now Malachi. But listen to this. But I say unto you that Elijah is come already, and they knew him not, but have done unto him whatsoever they listed. Likewise shall also the Son of Man suffer of them. That has always raised a question, as you know, in the minds of a great many. What about this man? Was John the Baptist really Elijah? And the answer, of course, is no. But our Lord is saying this. You can't bring up an argument and say that he had to go to the cross, he had to die for the simple reason that John the Baptist was not Elijah, and Elijah has to come before he comes to establish his kingdom, and he couldn't have established his kingdom. Now, I don't like iffy questions, and we're not dealing with an iffy situation. This is the way it happened. Our Lord is saying this, that if they would receive him as king, John the Baptist would be Elijah. And again, I say to you, you ask me, how could that be? I don't know. These are things God does, friends. He does a lot of things he hadn't let me in on, but he does them. And this would have been one. But it's an iffy question. It just didn't happen this way at all. But the second time now, our Lord says, likewise shall also the Son of Man suffer of them. Second time he's mentioned it. Then the disciples understood that he spake unto them of John the Baptist. Now, we have a scene, and this is a miniature picture of today, kingdom of heaven situation. Where does the church fit in? All right, come with me now. Verse 14, we'll go to the foot of the mountain, and the other disciples down there are really in trouble. Now, will you notice? And when they were come to the multitude, there came to him a certain man kneeling down to him and saying, Lord, have mercy on my son. This, I think, was the worst case that was ever brought to the Lord Jesus. And now listen to him. He says to him, Have mercy on my son, for he's a lunatic and sore vexed For oftentimes he falleth into the fire, and off into the water. And I brought him to thy disciples, and they could not cure him. That is the sad state. Here are the impotent disciples at the foot of this mountain here. And here is the picture of today. The church is in a world that's demon-possessed, and it's gone crazy, friend. You and I are living in a crazy world, and the church is impotent. Why? Because it doesn't have enough psychology or enough methods or enough money. Has all of these things. But that's not what the church needs today. Will you notice this? I brought him to thy disciples, and they could not cure him. Then Jesus answered and said, O faithless and perverse generation. And I believe that would be his word to his church today, friends, probably to you and to me. How long shall I be with you? How long shall I suffer you? Bring him hither to me. May I be very kind and sweet in saying this, but many folk in my physical condition recommended that I go to certain healers. I went to none. May I say I took my case to the one who says, bring him hither to me. He's the great physician. Take your case to him, my friends. And Jesus rebuked the demon. He departed out of him, and the child was cured from that very hour. I say again, this is the worst case our Lord dealt with, and I'll be dealing with it again in Dr. Luke's gospel, and we'll have more to say about demon possession, as we've mentioned before. Then came the disciples to Jesus apart and said, why could not we cast him out? Now listen. And Jesus said unto them, because of your unbelief, for verily I say unto you, if ye have faith as a grain of mustard seed, ye shall say unto this mountain, remove hence to yonder place, it shall remove, and nothing shall be impossible unto you. Now, when you say nothing is impossible, nothing that's according to the will of God, for you to carry out the will of God in your life. It was God's will that this boy here. Now, why couldn't they do it? Well, because they didn't have faith. That was the problem. Now, verse 21 is actually not in our best manuscripts. It's not in Nestle's text, the Greek text at all. And it got in some of the others and was put here. You can do with it as you please. I do not consider it a part of the inspired word of God. Howbeit, this kind goeth not out but by prayer and fasting. And I believe that fasting is not essential for this at all. But as we've said before, it's voluntary. Verse 22 now. And while they abode in Galilee, Jesus said unto them, the Son of Man shall be betrayed into the hands of men. They shall kill him, and the third day he shall be raised again. And they were exceeding sorry. Now this is the third time he's on the way to Jerusalem, way up in Caesarea Philippi. He began mentioning this. Now he's in Galilee, and again he mentions it, and all they can do is just feel sorry. Verse 24, and when they were come to Capernaum, they that received tribute money came to Peter and said, doth not your master pay tribute? Pay temple tax, by the way. He said, yes. And when he was come into the house, Jesus prevented him, or hindered him, went before him, saying, what thinkest thou, Simon, of whom do the kings of the earth take custom or tribute, of their own children or of strangers? Peter said unto him, of strangers. Jesus saith unto him, then are the children free. Notwithstanding, lest we should offend them, go thou to the sea, cast a hook, take up the fish that first cometh up, and when thou hast opened his mouth, thou shalt find a piece of money, and take and give unto them for me and thee. And now he demonstrates that he has recovered what Adam lost. So that what we have here, friends, I think is something that is quite interesting. That in the transfiguration, this is what Adam was. In the tribute money, this is what Adam did. And the Lord Jesus has recovered both for us. We'll pick up in chapter 18 next time.
0: Jesus only. Dr. McGee is right. That's a motto worth living by. Why not write it down somewhere that you'll see it often? And let it remind you throughout the day to keep your eyes fixed on him. Are you enjoying these studies in Matthew? They're so rich. listeners find themselves thinking about them long after the programme ends, turning them over in their hearts. If you are doing the same and would like a little help going deeper, don't forget our free Bible companion for Matthew is available anytime through our app or at ttb.org. I'm Tim Denbo, praying that you experience the joy of our Lord as you keep your eyes fixed on Him above all else.

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1: I now am a grandmother, 5 children. I was a mother with very young children. I think it was like 3 days ago. And all happened very quickly. And I remember when I was raising my husband and I, when we were raising our 3 sons, we would talk and pray and decide what seeds we were going to plant in their lives. And we would think that we were planting one seed, but you knew when you were planting it that you wouldn't really know what you were planting until the crop grew. And so you might think you're planting encouragement, and it comes up a totally different crop. And it's always surprising to me that can happen.
2: It's wonderful to see how the seeds of faith you plant through your love today will grow and multiply in the future.
1: 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You make sure you're being kind and gentle and loving, and no matter what crop you've planted. And an example of that, my children love playing street hockey, and they had nothing to really play street hockey. And we decided we were going to go spend money and get them new skates and new hockey sticks. And this was a big sacrifice for us, but we wanted to do that for them. Our seed was, let's give you good equipment, and maybe you'll want to do more than just street hockey.
2: Your investment of time and faith in the next generation can make a powerful difference in the godly legacy you leave behind. If you could use some encouragement in the course of your faith journey, go to crew.org/life for some helpful resources.
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4: 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Today on The Verdict, we're going to learn that saving faith and true spiritual understanding hinges on your perspective of the cross of Christ. 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
5: Last time, we saw the Lord Jesus giving warning against false teaching. In the opening verses of Matthew 16, he's in dialogue with the Pharisees and Sadducees, whose hypocrisy and stubborn attitudes prevented spiritual understanding. They are faced with the truth. They're aware of the miracles and teaching of Jesus, but continue to harden their hearts. In their hypocrisy, they're adding to the word of God. These are legalists, but they're blind to the Messiah who is right in front of them. Can you imagine? These are the religious leaders of the day. It's easy for us to be so caught up with our own religious rituals, our critical attitudes, our judgmentalism, that we miss seeing and understanding spiritual truth. Today we'll learn what is essential for spiritual understanding. Throughout Scripture, there are many warnings against false teachers. Matthew chapter 16 then, and I'm going to read the first 12 verses. Matthew 16, verse 1. The Pharisees and Sadducees came, and to test him, they asked him to show them a sign from heaven. He answered them, "When it is evening, you say, it will be fair weather, for the sky is red. And in the morning it will be stormy today, for the sky is red and threatening. You know how to interpret the appearance of the sky, but you cannot interpret the signs of the times. An evil and adulterous generation seeks for a sign, but no sign will be given to it except the sign of Jonah." So he left them and departed. When the disciples reached the other side, they had forgotten to bring any bread. Jesus said to them, "Watch and beware of the leaven of the Pharisees and Sadducees." And they began discussing it among themselves, saying, "We brought no bread." But Jesus, aware of this, said, "O you of little faith, why are you discussing among yourselves the fact that you have no bread? Do you not yet perceive? Do you not yet remember the 5 loaves for the 5,000 and how many baskets you gathered? Or the 7 loaves for the 4,000 and how many baskets you gathered? How is it that you fail to understand that I did not speak about bread? Beware of the leaven of the Pharisees and Sadducees." Then they understood that he did not tell them to beware of the leaven of bread, but of the teaching of the Pharisees and Sadducees. Now that's an intriguing portion of Scripture, isn't it? I want us to learn, first of all, from this passage, that sinful and stubborn attitudes prevent spiritual understanding. That it's all too possible to hear the Word of God, but because of our attitudes, we fail to understand. We hear at one level, but we totally miss the spiritual truth. The disciples now are going to begin to understand who Jesus is. Although they recognize that he's the Son of the living God, they still do not understand what kind of Messiah, what kind of Christ he is. And in particular, they don't understand that he comes as the suffering Messiah. Read with me from verse 21. "From that time, Jesus began to show his disciples that he must go to Jerusalem and suffer many things from the elders and chief priests and scribes and be killed and on the third day be raised. But Peter took him aside and began to rebuke him, saying, 'Far be it from you, Lord. This shall never happen to you.' But he turned and said to Peter, 'Get behind me, Satan, for you're a hindrance to me, for you are not setting your mind on the things of God, but on the things of man.'" They understand that Jesus is the Christ, but they don't understand what kind of Christ he is. He didn't come primarily to heal. He comes as the Savior. He comes as Jesus, who's going to die for the sins of his people. He comes as the suffering Messiah. Now notice verse 21. "From that time, Jesus began to show his disciples that he must go to Jerusalem and suffer many things from the elders and chief priests and scribes and be killed and on the third day be raised." He must go to Jerusalem. His suffering, his killing, are divine necessities as prophesied in the Old Testament. This, incidentally, is the first direct announcement of the cross in Matthew's Gospel. And did you notice that Jesus rebukes Peter? Or rather, Peter rebukes Jesus. Verse 24, "Peter took him aside and began to rebuke him, saying, 'Far be it from you, Lord, this will never happen.'" Peter, a few moments ago, you said that Jesus is the Christ, the Son of the living God, and now you're rebuking him? Peter is still not seeing clearly. In particular, Peter doesn't want the cross. He does want to follow Jesus, but he wants to follow in his own terms. He wants the Christ, but he doesn't want the cross of Christ. In a sense, he's saying to Jesus, "I know better. There's another way. You don't need to be killed. You don't need to be crucified. There is a better way." And Jesus has to correct the disciples' misunderstanding of his true identity. Notice what he says in verse 23, "Get behind me, Satan. You're a hindrance to me, for you are not setting your mind on the things of God, but on the things of man." Now this is absolutely essential. It's absolutely essential we get this point. The cross is central to the mission of Jesus. It's very interesting that as Jesus in chapter 4, verse 7, Matthew 4, verse 17, it says, from that time, same expression as we have in verse 21 of chapter 16, from that time, the context in chapter 4 is Jesus has been baptized, he's gone into the wilderness, he's been tempted by Satan, and now he begins, from that time, he begins to announce the kingdom of God. Repent, for the kingdom of heaven is at hand. And as he does that, Satan is trying to stop him. Here, as he announces that he's going to die, that he must go to Jerusalem, again, the devil, get you behind me, Satan, the devil is trying to stop him going to the cross. Have you noticed? You have, haven't you? But when God is at work in your life, the devil's there as well. He tries to divide. He tries to hinder us. He tries to harass us. Now, the devil, the world, unbelievers are quite happy with a Christianity without a cross. But the cross and the resurrection, notice verse 21, that Jesus says he must be killed and on the third day be raised. The cross and the resurrection are essential to the Christian faith. And Jesus is now going to teach the 12 rather than the crowd what it means to follow him. He's going to teach them from now on the way of discipleship. And he's going to do that by teaching them that the way of discipleship is the way of the cross. We're going to see that particularly in verse 24 through 28 in a couple of weeks. When Jesus says, if anyone would come after me, let him deny himself, take up his cross and follow me. The shadow of the cross is now over the rest of Matthew. But why must he suffer? Why must he be killed on a cross? It was very, very important that we understand that at the top of the agenda is not political action, it's not social justice, it's not self-help techniques, it's not inspirational storytelling, it is the cross of Christ. That is of supreme importance. Isn't that what Jesus is saying? You say, why is that so important? Because the cross, and Satan does all he can to distract us from this, the cross is essential for the salvation of sinners. Without the death and burial of resurrection of Jesus Christ, there is no authentic Christianity. And the message of the cross that Satan wanted to stamp out and still wants to stamp out, the message of the cross was the message that the apostles preach. Look over in your Bibles to 1 Corinthians 2. 1 Corinthians 1 and 1 Corinthians 2. I'm saying that the message of the cross is of supreme importance. Nothing can put that into a secondary position. 1 Corinthians 1 verse 18, here's the Paul. For the word of the cross, logos is it, for the word, the preaching of the cross, is folly to those who are perishing, but to us who are being saved, it is the power of God. Verse 23, but we preach Christ crucified. Verse 2 of chapter 2, for I decided to know nothing among you except Jesus Christ and him crucified. The apostles of Jesus Christ did not preach a message of self-help. They did not preach a message of human potential. They did not preach a message of prosperity. They did not preach a message of politics. They preached the message of the cross. It was a message of the cross. And Paul is saying, God uses the folly, the foolishness of preaching to bring people to saving faith. Christ crucified. And the cross of Christ then must be central. Have you noticed in so many of our churches, in so much of Christianity, that the cross of Christ, while not being actively denied, is being put in a subordinate position? Notice what happens. Verse 22 of 1 Corinthians 1. for Jews demand signs. There we have it again, same word as in Matthew 16. The Pharisees and the Sadducees say, come and show us a sign. That is a spectacular sign. Jews demand signs and Greeks seek wisdom. You've got one group seeking signs. You've got another group seeking wisdom. And what does the apostle do? Could he do signs? Yes, he's an apostle. Could he preach with words of man's wisdom? Yes. His training, his intellect are beyond peer. Of course, he could have debated the Greeks at their own level with all of their philosophy and speculative philosophy and ideas. He doesn't do that. One seeks signs. One seeks wisdom. Paul says, we preach Christ crucified. I love that. The Pharisees and the Sadducees demand a sign. There's still those here. There's still those who want that today, don't they? They want something sensational. When they come to church, it seems as if the top of their agenda is excitement, is something that is sensational. You know, that's an indication of immaturity at best and unbelief at worst. That's the Jews. They seek signs. What does Paul do? He does what his Savior is instructing us to do, is to preach Christ. Paul doesn't preach traditions. The Jews' problem was pride of their religion. He doesn't preach speculative wisdom. The Greek problem was pride of intellect. He preaches Christ crucified. Instead of Paul presenting a message of human power and of human wisdom, he preaches to Jews and Greeks a message, and it's the same message, the message of the cross, which they both regard as weak, foolish, and offensive.

will happily discuss and even accept an uncrucified Jesus. A Jesus who's a moral teacher. A Jesus who's a prophet of love. A Jesus who's a guru who leads us into more enlightenment. A Jesus who's an inspiring example of love. Oh, they'll happily embrace that kind of Jesus. You see, an uncrucified Jesus rarely offends anyone. An uncrucified Jesus is politically correct. An uncrucified Jesus is tolerant of the most bizarre of conduct. But an uncrucified Jesus is false teaching. An uncrucified Jesus never saves. An uncrucified Jesus is not the gospel. And so we stand, I trust this church has always stood, that we preach Christ and Him crucified. What does our Lord Jesus say in John 3, verse 14? As Moses lifted up the serpent in the wilderness, even so must the Son of Man be lifted up, that whoever believes in Him will have everlasting life. He must, he says, go to Jerusalem. He must be lifted up, referring to His crucifixion. Paul says in Romans 5:8, but God shows His love toward us in that while we were yet sinners, Christ died for us. Central to Paul's teaching is Christ crucified. What does Peter say in 1 Peter 3:18? But Christ also suffered once for sins, the just for the unjust, that He might bring us to God. What does the writer of Hebrews say in Hebrews 10, verse 12? But when Christ had offered for all time a single sacrifice for sins, He sat down at the right hand of God. How magnificently. Our blessed Savior makes one single sacrifice for all time for sinners. His work is complete. He sits down at the Father's right hand. Have you grasped that? The Pharisees couldn't. The disciples are finding it difficult. It is very, very important that we understand at the very center of our faith, and no one can divert us from this or should divert us, so that we spend our time in other things that's central to the gospel, is Christ crucified. As a boy going to school, we used to sing, there is a green hill far away without a city wall, where the dear Lord was crucified, who died to save us all. There was no other good enough to pay the price of sin. He only could unlock the gate of heaven and let us in. My dear friend, if you're going to be in heaven, it's going to be through the way of the cross. It's going to be through you humbly coming, as millions and millions have done down through the centuries, that you come humbly to the cross of Christ. That's why we have a cross on the ceiling. Not just something that looks good, something that reminds us that this is the very center of our faith. And the way to begin to follow Christ is to come the way of the cross. Peter is saying, no, you don't need to be killed. You don't need the cross. We can just follow you. You can keep on doing the miracles. We can get rid of the Romans and we'll be right with you, Jesus. Jesus says, no. I must go to Jerusalem. I must be killed, and on the third day I will rise again. Of course, that was prophesied in the Old Testament scriptures. What's your personal response to Jesus? You're either perishing or you're being saved. There's no middle ground. See, the cross deals not just with the symptoms of sin, our felt needs and our selfish desires, but rather the root problem, our sinful heart. In the false gospel, Jesus is presented in all kinds of ways, perhaps as a guru to enlighten us through life, as a kind of business partner to help us be successful in life, as a kind of therapist to give us psychological help in tough times and all of that. And absolutely not at the center of our faith, at the very center of the Christian faith, is Jesus crucified, buried, risen, seated at the Father's right hand, and soon coming for His bride, the church. And without the cross, there is no salvation of sinners. The cross

0: always humbles us and exalts our Savior. False religion, false teaching always exalts the individual. Oh, here's an individual who's got these wonderful insights. He had this vision. He had this vision from God. God told him this. What a wonderful person. Notice how the glory goes to the individual. But with the cross, we're all on the same level. Sinners saved by grace. Are you saved? Have you received Christ as your Savior? Or do you only have a partial understanding of who Jesus is? You see, but you don't see clearly. You hear, but you don't hear plainly. As we close, we ask God to soften your heart, to open your eyes. And perhaps if you're a following Christ, you've had your eyes off Christ and you've been following yourself and your sinful desires, and you're going a false way. I'm saying today there is no authentic Christianity without the cross. Our Lord Jesus Christ, the Son of God, comes to forgive our sins, to transform our lives, and through His Spirit to empower us to do God's will for our lives. What are we to do? We're to trust Him. Will you trust Him for salvation? Will you trust Him with that problem? You're worrying about bread, as it were, like the disciples. And the supreme bread maker is with you. You're worried. Let me remind you that Christ is with you, the all-powerful Christ. So trust Him. Love Him. Follow Him. Follow Him the way of the cross.
1: 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There's still more to hear when John returns in just a moment, so stay with us. From matters of truth and identity to the subjects of love and grace, our world seems more confused than ever. 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We're located on the corner of Highway 51 and Ray Road. 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
2: Well, what's your verdict? 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So, come to the cross and see the Lord Jesus dying for your sins. Understand He was buried and rose again. 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
3: 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At 11:35, we're wrapping things up with Dr. John Neufeld and the team with Back to the Bible. But first, here's Alistair Begg and Truth for Life.

0: If you were to receive a prophetic message from God about the future, that would feel like a mountaintop experience. But Daniel in the Old Testament, when he received a prophetic message, well, he had a very different experience. And today on Truth for Life, Alistair Begg examines Daniel's response to his vision and an angelic encounter.
1: Daniel chapter 10. In the third year of Cyrus, king of Persia, a word was revealed to Daniel, who was named Belteshazzar. And the word was true, and it was a great conflict. And he understood the word and had understanding of the vision. In those days, I, Daniel, was mourning for 3 weeks. I ate no delicacies, no meat or wine entered my mouth, nor did I anoint myself at all for the full 3 weeks. On the 24th day of the first month, as I was standing on the bank of the great river, that is the Tigris, I lifted up my eyes and looked, and behold, a man clothed in linen with a belt of fine gold from Uphaz or Ophir, various translation, around his waist. His body was like beryl, his face like the appearance of lightning, his eyes like flaming torches, his arms and legs like the gleam of burnished bronze, and the sound of his words like the sound of a multitude. And I, Daniel, alone saw the vision, for the men who were with me did not see the vision, but a great trembling fell upon them, and they fled to hide themselves. So I was left alone and saw this great vision, and no strength was left in me. My radiant appearance was fearfully changed, and I retained no strength. Then I heard the sound of his words, and as I heard the sound of his words, I fell on my face in deep sleep, a kind of trance, obviously, with my face to the ground. And behold, a hand touched me and set me trembling on my hands and knees. And he said to me, O Daniel, man greatly loved, understand the words that I speak to you and stand upright, for now I have been sent to you. And when he had spoken this word to me, I stood up, trembling. Then he said to me, fear not, Daniel, for from the first day that you set your heart to understand and humbled yourself before your God, your words have been heard, and I have come because of your words. The prince of the kingdom of Persia withstood me 21 days, but Michael, one of the chief princes, came to help me. For I was left there with the kings of Persia, and came to make you understand what is to happen to your people in the latter days, for the vision is for days yet to come. When he had spoken to me according to these words, I turned my face toward the ground and was mute. And behold, one in the likeness of the children of man touched my lips. Then I opened my mouth and spoke. I said to him who stood before me, O my Lord, by reason of the vision, pains have come upon me, and I retain no strength. How can my Lord's servant talk with my Lord? For now no strength remains in me, and no breath is left in me. Again, one having the appearance of a man touched me and strengthened me. And he said, O man greatly loved, fear not, peace be with you, be strong and of good courage. And as he spoke to me, I was strengthened and said, Let my Lord speak, for you have strengthened me. Then he said, Do you know why I have come to you? But now I will return to fight against the prince of Persia. And when I go out, behold, the prince of Greece will come. But I will tell you what is inscribed in the book of truth. There is none who contends by my side against these, except Michael, your prince. And as for me, in the first year of Darius the Mede, I stood up to confirm and strengthen him. This is the word of the Lord. Thanks be to God. Good. A brief prayer. Father, as we delve into this material, we pray that the Spirit of God will be our teacher. Save us from going down rabbit trails that lead nowhere. Help us not to miss the big idea. And help us then in turn to live in light of its truth as we seek to return to the challenges and privileges and opportunities of the week that lies ahead. And we pray in Christ's name. Amen. Well, I've been helped by a brief note in the ESV Study Bible because it helps us get the big idea that is contained throughout the chapter and indeed in this final section. They put it as follows, that the closing section, 10, 11, and 12, reminds us that the conflicts on earth reflect conflicts in the heavens, and that these conflicts will continue until the end, when God will ultimately triumph. Now, I just give that to you again, although you can find it with a study Bible. The conflicts on earth, of which there are many, reflect the conflicts in the heavens, and these conflicts will continue until the end of time, when God will eventually and ultimately triumph. In light of that, I want to draw your attention to the chapter and gather our thinking under three straightforward headings. First of all, in verses 4 to 9, we have the record of what we might refer to as a devastating or a terrifying, if you like, vision, a devastating vision. Daniel, we're told, in verse 3, has completed 3 weeks of mourning and fasting and depriving himself of the anointing, which was both which had a practical benefit in the dry and dusty desert regions of Judah, as well as, and perhaps more importantly, having in it an expression of joy and gladness. You remember in the prophets it says that he took my mourning and he gave me for my mourning the ashes of mourning, the oil of joy and gladness, and so on. And so Daniel has taken it upon himself voluntarily and purposefully to identify with the news that he has received from the people of God who had now gone back to Jerusalem. News that was immediately turning sour, because although they had had the anticipated joy of going back to Jerusalem after all this time, they had not been there very long before they encountered opposition. And that opposition led eventually to the ending of the project, at least for quite a while. And so, given the struggles that were being faced by his fellow Israelites who had gone back there, it was only right for him to seek, in his absence from them, to identify with their circumstances. And the people of God had found themselves now in an even more bizarre predicament. They had said in their exile, recorded in the song of Psalm 137, we hanged our harps on the willow trees because we concluded, how could you possibly sing the Lord's song in a foreign land? And now they have gone back to what is their own land, only to discover that they're finding it precious difficult to sing that same song back in their own territory. And therefore, it would surely be inappropriate for Daniel to be absent from that and simply to be seeking to relax and to take it easy, to move, if you like, as we said this morning, into his kind of retirement phase and say, you know, I've done my part, I've fulfilled my obligations, I don't see why I should be destabilized by these circumstances. After all, I have fulfilled the calling of God, and it's all taking place quite a long way away from me here. And so it is that he's done what he's done. I ate, he says, no delicacies, no meat or wine entered my mouth, nor did I anoint myself at all for the full 3 weeks. Incidentally, and in passing, apparently his vegetable and water diet, which was a mark of his beginnings in chapter 1, and to which he restricted himself in the beginning, that clearly had not been his habitual diet. If it had been his habitual diet, then there would be no reason for him to say that I didn't have any wine and I only had vegetables. The fact that he's able to say this now after 70 years lets us know that this particular approach to life had something to do with the matters of great spiritual urgency, if you like, issues of crisis. And it is at the end of these 3 weeks, we come to verse 4, that he remembers vividly when and where this vision came to him. It was on the 24th day of the first month. That's when, and he was standing on the bank of the great river. Normally that would have been the Euphrates, but here it is the Tigris. And in a way that when things happen that we will never be the same again as a result of them, we tend, all of us, to remember often the exact day, the exact time, and so on. I had a similar occurrence happen to me just a couple of weeks ago when I checked into a hotel, and when they gave me my room number and I walked away, I said to myself, there is only one other time in my life when I have had this room number, only once. And you know why I know? I'm not going to tell you, but it was absolutely vivid for me because I know exactly when it was, I know exactly where it was, and I've never forgotten what room it was. And here it is. You've already guessed it was my honeymoon. And because you're a bright group. So here it is that Daniel says, this is what happened to me. And in verse 5, I just looked up and behold, a man clothed in linen. I just looked up and there was a certain man that was there. That this was no routine encounter is clear then from the very vivid and comprehensive description that he gives of this figure. Here he is, we are told, clothed in linen, which, as you will know, was the dress of priests. He's wearing a belt or a sash of fine gold. That would be an indication of significance and majesty. And his body was like, in the NIV, chrysolite, or here in the ESV, beryl, which I understand to be a kind of flashing gemstone. So this is no ordinary encounter with any ordinary kind of being. This is something quite dramatic. The linen we get and the sash we get, but now when it goes to his body being like beryl and his face like the appearance of lightning, that is dramatic. His eyes like flaming torches. That is equally dramatic, and his arms and his legs like the gleam of burnished bronze. And his words sounded out like the murmuring that you hear from a crowd or the echo of the roar of a crowd. Now, it's important that we get this so that we realize that this is a very, very, very incredible encounter. The individual doesn't show up wearing jeans and a t-shirt. It made me think, when I wrote that line in my notes, it made me think of the country western singer's line. Remember, blame it all on my roots. I showed up in boots and ruined your black tie affair. Well, there's no sense in which that is happening here. This person is clothed in this particular way. He's identified in this particular way. And it's almost as if you read verses 5 and 6, it's almost as if Daniel is seeking to grab everything he can by way of descriptive language. He almost exhausts descriptive language in order to make it clear to his readers that the encounter with this certain man was marked by all of this drama and by all of this significance. In verse 7, he tells us that it was he alone who saw the vision. But the companions who were with him, who did not see the vision, nevertheless were swallowed up by a great sense of trembling which fell upon them, and they then fled to hide themselves. This further reinforces the nature of this encounter and with this certain individual. It probably will have made you think about the record of Saul of Tarsus on the road to Damascus, you remember, where he was the only one who encountered the risen Christ in this way. The others were amazed by it and struck by it, but did not share in the vision. And so it is that Daniel has given this to us here in order that we might understand that when he responds to this, he is responding to something quite incredible. Verse 8, I was left alone, and I saw this great vision, and as a result, no strength was left in me. His companions had fled in terror, but he tells us that he thought the whole encounter was really cool. You notice that? And they all fled, and I said, this is really cool. No, he doesn't say that at all. Not for a New York minute does he say that. I was left alone and saw this great vision, and no strength was left in me, and my radiant appearance was fearfully changed, and I retained no strength. And when I heard the sound of his words, I fell on my face in deep sleep with my face to the ground. Nothing casual about this encounter at all. There is nowhere we can go in the Bible and find someone having an encounter with El Shaddai, El Elyon on Adonai, who responds in a way that is marginal, that is flippant, that is carefree. Pretty soon, we will begin to sing Christmas carols, and each of us has our favorite. And perhaps yours is, "While shepherds watch their flocks by night, all seated on the ground, an angel of the Lord came down, and glory shone around." And what's the next line? "Fear not," said he, "for mighty dread had seized their troubled mind. Glad tidings of great joy I bring to thee and all mankind." So this dramatic encounter with this angelic visitor, as we see throughout Scripture, brings about this similar response. Now the real question and the taxing question in this chapter has to do with who this figure actually is. Who is this person? Some of you will have already decided. Others of you have not made up your minds. A bit like in the political realm, but we'll leave that for a while. Who is this person? It's not difficult to take, for example, the book of Revelation, and you may just like to turn to it to see how it isn't difficult at all. Revelation chapter 1, verse 12, "Then I turned to see the voice that was speaking to me," says John, "and on turning, I saw seven golden lampstands, and in the midst of the lampstands, one like a son of man, clothed with a long robe and with a golden sash around his chest." Well, you say to yourself, well, it's obvious then, isn't it? It must be a Christophany. In other words, it must be an encounter with the pre-incarnate Christ. Because after all, if you read Revelation, and we've often said it's important to read your Bible backwards, although in this case I'm not so sure, then it's not difficult at all to say, well, that's exactly who this must be. After all, if you noted carefully as we read it, three times Daniel refers to this individual as "my Lord," in verse 16, in verse 17, and in verse 19. And so I want desperately to conclude for myself that this is actually a Christophany. It makes it much easier for me. But against that, you have to consider what we're told also about this figure. We're told not only that he was special in verses 4, 5, and 6, but also that he was sent in verse 11. "And he said to me, O Daniel, man greatly loved, understand the words that I speak to you and stand upright, for now I have been sent to you." Well, that just makes me think, well, wait a minute, God does the sending, you know. That's one cause for pause. Then in verse 13, he is not only sent, but he is delayed. And he was delayed for 21 days. And then the only way that the delay is finally settled is that he gets help from this other angelic being, namely Michael. So you see the dilemma. I mean, how are we going to have God being helped by an angel? He doesn't need help. Ralph Davis puts it like this: there is something jarring about the supposition of omnipotence receiving help. So, it is for you to decide. Many of my friends go to the Christophany. Some of my other friends go elsewhere. And as I say, it seems to me that it's fair to conclude that what we have here is, as elsewhere in the Bible, an unnamed angelic figure. Incidentally, some people say he's not unnamed. This is clearly Gabriel, whom we've met already, and so on. But rather, I take it that it is an unnamed angelic figure who conveys in himself something of the power and the glory of God in a manner that is quite frankly terrifying. So that it is not to diminish him in any way at all, but it is certainly to say it's possible for us, and irrespective of our conclusion regarding the identity of this figure, it doesn't alter the information that is conveyed or the implications of what is conveyed. So first of all, in 4 to 9, you have this devastating vision. Then in verse 10 and following, through to about verse 19, you have what I'm referring to as a clarifying message. At the end of verse 9, we have Daniel in something of a trance. I fell on my face in deep sleep with my face to the ground. He was just wiped out. You get the sense of a kind of psychological, emotional, cataclysmic impact as a result of this encounter. And it just lays him flat out. Verse 10 tells us that a hand touched him. And as a result of that, it set him trembling on his hands and his knees. So if he is floored by the vision and he's face down in the dirt, the touch of the hand gets him up as far as his hands and knees. But as he finds himself in that posture, he trembles in that context. The voice then assures him that he is greatly loved. And here again, Daniel is reminded of the fact that God has made him the object of his affection. So number one, I'm here to tell you that you are greatly loved. I am here also to tell you that your words were heard. What were his words? Well, his prayers. Fear not, Daniel, for from the first day, on the way through the verse, your words have been heard, and I have come because of your words. So if Daniel's going to say to himself, what in the world is this character doing here, confronting me in this way and reducing me to a poor figure of a man? Now, here is the answer. I'm here. I've been dispatched. The prayers of Daniel have released angelic forces from heaven. That's what the Bible is saying. It's amazing. It is, to the skeptic, entirely unbelievable. It is only by faith that we would bow beneath its instruction. Your words have been heard. Because you see, James tells us that the prayer of a righteous man is powerful and effective.
0: 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That is Alistair Begg with a message titled, The Spiritual Forces of Evil. And we'll hear the conclusion of this message tomorrow. We're glad you've joined us today. Tomorrow we'll consider why the same grace that reconciles us to God antagonizes us to the evil one. The Bible teaching of Alistair Begg is furnished by Truth for Life, where the learning is for living.
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5: Since I'm speaking about the prosperity gospel, well, you might wonder if I've lost my mind. You know, the so-called prosperity gospel refers to a teaching that's held by some which states that health and financial prosperity is promised to all believers in this life if we can only access it by faith. Some of you have been wounded by this teaching because it has left scores of people devastated with its false promises. And I heard of one person telling me that when their infant died of SIDS, which is sudden infant death syndrome, that they were condemned for not having enough faith by their church. That is, they were unable to prevent Satan from taking their child. They should have had enough faith. I have no words to describe my disgust of such a shameless theology. an article in the Journal of Pediatrics in the late 1990s, examined the deaths of 172 children whose families refused medical care because of things like Word Faith teaching. They found that 81% of the deaths could have been prevented if the parents had sought medical help. Now listen, I believe that God is still in the business of healing today. But I do not believe in the prosperity gospel that states that health and prosperity is always a consequence of genuine faith. I say it's a false teaching, it's a heresy, and we do well to stay away from it. You know, when the writer of Hebrews in chapter 11 lists the great heroes of the faith, he lists some whose lives are described, well, here it is, in verses 35 to 38. Some were tortured, refusing to accept release so that they might rise again to a better life. Others suffered mocking and flogging and even chains and imprisonment. They were stoned, they were sawn in two, they were killed with the sword. They went about in skins of sheep and goats, destitute, afflicted, mistreated, of whom the world was not worthy, wandering about in deserts and mountains and in dens and caves of the earth. You know, later, the writer of Hebrews would say that all of these were commended for their faith. Listen, if only in this life we hope in Christ, in other words, if the resurrection or the gospel is not true, well, we're fools in this life. Because sometimes poverty and suffering is exactly what the gospel brings. So what's the relationship between God and money? Now, we can't answer that question fully today, but we're going to learn something of that from our passage. So let's start by reading Genesis 26, 12 to 16. It says, "And Isaac sowed in the land and reaped in the same year a hundredfold. The Lord blessed him, and the man became rich and gained more and more until he became very wealthy. He had possessions of flocks and herds and many servants, so that the Philistines envied him. Now the Philistines had stopped and filled with earth all the wells that his father's servants had dug in the days of Abraham his father. And Abimelech said to Isaac, 'Go away from us, for you are much mightier than we.'" Let's put this text into context. First of all, just a few kilometers up the road from Isaac, I suspect there was a wasteland. There must have been. Remember, famine was raging throughout the great portion of the land, and Isaac had made plans to escape to Egypt. But God had appeared to him and told him to stay put, right there in a place called Gerar, not far from the Mediterranean Sea. And Isaac obeys. In fact, as we saw in our last study, it was a courageous act of radical obedience to God. He trusted or had faith that God would care for him. Now, it seems that Isaac plants a crop, and at first, that alone seems like madness. But given the amount of wells he digs later on, I assume Isaac has found a way to irrigate his property. If you've ever been in places where there are green irrigated farms in the middle of a desert, well, you'll get the picture. So using advanced farming techniques, Isaac has an unbelievable harvest. It's a hundredfold. Before the days of modern farming methods, a hundredfold yield would be considered as good as it gets. So I put two events together. First is the bumper crop, and second is the famine, which would have made grain prices soar. And Isaac has just hit the perfect storm. He's making money like he's never imagined. Now, Moses, who writes this, is a historian and comes to a conclusion. "The reason why this has happened," he says, "is because God has blessed Isaac." Why does he come to that conclusion? Well, for one, Isaac wouldn't ever have gone to Gerar if God had not told him to. He would have been in Egypt spending every last penny to buy food to feed his cattle, his servants, and his family, and would have emerged out of the famine alive but broke. Instead, he's getting wealthy, and says Moses, this is the blessing of God. In other words, his obedience of faith led to his wealth. Now, as we consider the message of the real prosperity gospel from this text, I want to give five principles regarding prosperity. First, a godly life sometimes has economic advantages, and that's true. For Isaac, obedience turned into wealth. Let me say something that may surprise you. Obedience often has financial benefit. Missiologists, especially those who study the advance of the gospel among people groups that have never heard it before, note a phenomenon they call redemption and lift. In other words, a group of people comes to Christ, and within one generation, they're wealthier than those people who did not come to Christ. Well, how did that happen? Did they name it and claim wealth? Well, no, that wasn't it. They learned to live faithfully. Men stopped beating their wives. Men started working rather than demanding that their wives do all the work. Alcoholism went down. People stopped spending their resources on foolish things. They began to realize that their money was a resource in which they were to glorify God. And within one generation, they were building churches and homes and took care of their families. It's called redemption and lift. Same is often true today. I've said it before, put two people, one who's an obedient, spirit-led believer next to an unbeliever, and both, let's say they make $75,000 a year, and I tell you, the believer will be wealthier. He's not going to divorce his wife. He's not going to waste his money on alcohol and tobacco and gambling and parties and hundreds of forms of useless entertainment. It won't be parties. It'll be a Bible study to find his friendship needs that are satisfied in the richness of Christian fellowship. And that don't cost that much. He will avoid indebtedness. He will abhor impulse buying. He will not buy a bigger house or car than he can afford, and he will content himself in the joy of the Lord. He'll give to the Lord and support his family, and that will make him wealthy. Like Moses, I would look at that and I would see the blessing of God which comes through the obedience of faith. Let me repeat the first point. The godly life often has economic advantages. It's not name it and claim it. It's called wise stewardship of the resources that God has entrusted us with. Second, notice also that the godly life leads to wise choices rather than choices that are driven by ego and anger and self-seeking advantage. The godly man or woman is able to control his or her impulses and manage his or her baser desires, relying on the Holy Spirit to give self-control. Let's see that in Isaac's life. First, as his wealth grows in relation to the Philistines, Abimelech the king comes to him and asks him to leave, and the reason is stunning. He says in verse 16, "You are much mightier than we are." How can that be? Well, if Abimelech is a king, how can a herdsman and a nomad like Isaac be stronger? And even if that's so, what right does Abimelech have to demand that he leave now that he's financially prospering? It's time for Isaac to fight for what's his, right? Well, it must be that Isaac, his success in business, must have had a formidable company of servants. They would have included farmhands and technical engineers who designed and operated his irrigation system, along with a small standing military who would have been on hand to protect his investments. And Abimelech is intimidated and demanded that Isaac leave. He foresees problems down the road. And he's right there. There could have been problems. And so there are two options before Isaac. Refuse and risk open hostility and eventually war, or agree and leave and seek alternative options. If he refuses and war ensues, yeah, he might win, but that would have had long-term consequences. He takes the first option, he's going to leave, and that's telling. Isaac is a man of peace. That's a godly impulse. Well, let's keep reading, verses 17 to 22. So Isaac departed from there and camped in the valley of Gerar and settled there. And Isaac dug again wells of water that had been dug in the days of Abraham his father, which the Philistines had stopped after the death of Abraham. And he gave them the name that his father had given them. And when Isaac's servants dug in the valley and found there a well of spring water, the herdsmen of Gerar quarreled with Isaac's herdsmen, saying, "The water is ours." So he called the name of the well Esek, because they contended with him. Then they dug another well, and they quarreled over that also, so he called its name Sitna. And he moved from there and dug another well, and they did not quarrel over it. So he called its name Rehoboth, saying, "For now the Lord has made room for us, and we shall be fruitful in the land." Isaac has found a place now where he can prosper.
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5: It's easy to fight for your rights if you have the strength and the courage. But Isaac chose the way of peace rather than perpetual conflict. It's a part of his godly character. And even though he encounters problems, eventually, by seeking peace, he finds a place where no one's quarreling with him. He's taken the road of humility. I have many times dealt with Christians who are argumentative, self-centered, proud, unwilling to listen, unable to learn, and even abusive to others. Some will even claim that they're being persecuted for Christ and so make all their disputes to be the devil coming against them. But every person that I know like that has a long string of broken relationships. But the godly life makes us loving and peaceful and gentle, even while we work hard to care for our own household. That's real prosperity. Third, we also notice in Isaac that the godly life combines worship and work in one unified whole. Let's look at verses 23 to 25. From there he went up to Beersheba, and the Lord appeared to him the same night and said, I am the God of Abraham your father. Fear not, for I am with you and will bless you and multiply your offspring for my servant Abraham's sake. So he had built an altar there and called upon the name of the Lord and pitched his tent there. And there Isaac's servants dug a well. You know, when we began studying this chapter last week, we saw the significance of God appearing before Isaac. Twice during his lifetime, God had appeared to Isaac, and in each case, he reaffirms his covenant with him. I'm not going to repeat that study here, but I want us to notice something that deals with the issue of prosperity. In the place where God met Isaac, according to verse 25, Isaac builds both an altar of worship and also dug a well to further his economic interests. And from that, let me point out a truism for all believers. True believers do not build a wall of separation between Sunday and Monday. Both are meant for worship. You know, Proverbs 16 verse 3 gives us a bit of counsel. It says, commit your work to the Lord. And here's a problem that some of us have. You know, we might say to our pastor or to a missionary or to an evangelist, you know, someone in full-time Christian work, that person is working for the Lord. And in that, we exclude the teacher, the mechanic, the fireman, the business person, the therapist, and so forth. You know, in his excellent book entitled The Case for Traditional Protestantism, author Terry Johnson speaks of how, from the teaching of Martin Luther and people like Calvin and Zwingli and other reformers, how the idea of the Reformation changed the whole idea of work. Johnson says each person was said to have his or her calling from God, to be pursued to the glory of God. This was one of the many insights that flowed from the doctrine of the priesthood of all believers. Paul Marshall summarizes the impact of the new outlook. He said, it was through the idea of calling that everyday work acquired religious significance. The peasant and the merchant came to be seen as doing God's work as much as the nun, the priest, and the magistrate. Now think of how radical that is. Let's say for a moment you work for a hydroelectric company. You know, some time ago, I remember reading a fascinating article which said that all the good things in the Western world are completely dependent on electricity. Take away electricity and we have no cars, no lights, no heat, no trucking, no shipping, no modern agriculture, no ability to do mass communication, no medicine, no clean water. I mean, the list went on and on. Electricity has been God's gift of grace to us that allows us to live life with decency. Now, if you work for a hydro company, you're a servant of Christ to bring God's grace into people's lives. Each day as you go to work, you do the work of God by serving the betterment of humanity. This work is an act of obedience. It's done with all diligence, for you're doing it unto the Lord. And when Sunday comes, you bow your head in worship before a God who has allowed you to serve him in such an honorable way. So have you ever heard the phrase, the Protestant work ethic? Well, that's it. That's exactly what I'm talking about. A life that sees no wall of difference between work and worship. See, that life that combines worship and work in a unified whole leads to prosperity. For if you're not slacking off at work, instead you're working for the Lord, well, that leads to real prosperity. Now, I'm going through principles from Isaac's life, and the fourth one here is that Isaac's godly life leads to long-term peace. You know, it wasn't long before Abimelech goes out to a valley where Isaac is, and with him comes the king's advisors and the king's military commander. And he wants a peace treaty with Isaac. And at first, Isaac's genuinely angry. Look at verses 26 and 27. When Abimelech went to him from Gerar with Ahuzath, his advisor, and Phicol, the commander of his army, Isaac said to him, "Why have you come to me, seeing that you hate me and have sent me away from you?" That this is an amazing encounter seems obvious. Abimelech and the Philistines know that God is blessing this man, and the best they can now do is sign a non-aggression pact. It's in their best interest. If things carry on the way they are, they believe that Isaac will become so strong and so wealthy, and his resources will know no bounds, that he'll be able to overthrow them and leave them devastated. And at this point, I want you to imagine the matter from Isaac's perspective. He could seek to overthrow Abimelech, or he could agree to seek peace. And for Isaac, the answer is peace. Same is true for Christian business people today. They don't seek to destroy their competition. It's never their goal. If you're a businessman and you've been destroying people, you need to repent. Now, the fifth principle we learn from Isaac. He knows the godly life sees compounding benefits. And here I'm reading verses 28 to 33. They said, "We see plainly that the Lord has been with you. So we said, let there be a sworn pact between us, between you and us, and let us make a covenant with you, that you will do us no harm, just as we have not touched you and have done to you nothing but good, and have sent you away in peace. You are now the blessed of the Lord." So we made them a feast, and they ate and drank. In the morning they rose early and exchanged oaths. And Isaac sent them on their way, and they departed from him in peace. That same day Isaac's servants came and told him about the well they had dug and said to him, "We have found water." He called it Sibah. Therefore the name of the city is Beersheba to this day. See, the name Sibah means oath, and this is where he signed an oath, a contract, and so the city of Beersheba is the city of the oath. Peace is secure. More water is discovered. His prosperity compounds. It grows. The very godly principles that brought prosperity have now given rise to greater prosperity than he's ever known before. You see, it is true that the obedient life will often result in financial blessings. But here I simply cannot end with this text. I simply have to bring the New Testament and the teaching of Jesus into this. Because there's something else that just begs to be said, and to ignore it now would be to miss something essential. When Paul wrote to Timothy in 1 Timothy chapter 6, he instructed the young pastor to tell his congregation that those who want to get rich fall into temptation and a host of troubles that launch people into ruin, and some have shipwrecked their faith and some have pierced themselves through with many griefs. So here's an amazing conundrum. Living godly will often bring financial prosperity, but financial prosperity will often bring ungodliness, so much so that Jesus warned that it was extremely hard for a rich man to enter the kingdom of God. It's easier for a camel to pass through the eye of a needle than a rich man to enter the kingdom of God. And Jesus told parables like the rich man and Lazarus, pointing out in the end of the day that the poor are those most likely to seek God, and the rich are those who become arrogant and forget God. So what's to be done? Does all of this mean we're on a horrible cycle? Our poverty makes us seek God. Seeking God often brings financial prosperity. Financial prosperity makes us forget God. I mean, is there no way off the treadmill? Yeah, there is. God tells us to seek the welfare of others. God tells us that we are to practice sacrificial generosity in our wealth. Prosperity must be married to a heartfelt generosity and a deep-seated love for others. So here's a bit of counsel. Don't wait until you get wealthy to give. Seek the welfare of others now. If you're not doing it now, getting wealthy will only ruin your own soul. It will lead you to be self-serving, and it will lead you into a godless life. Well, that's the real prosperity gospel, and you need to bear that in your own soul. Seek eternity. Don't seek the wealth of this life. Seek to bless others. Don't seek your own interests.
4: John, I just want to ask you, not an easy question, but a quick question. What would be a word you would have for those people that have been blessed with wealth?
5: Yeah, I probably have more than one word. I mean, one word I would give is to say, please understand that your wealth comes from God. If you don't acknowledge that, you will become arrogant. And every single day you need to say, Lord, that has come through your hand and you have allowed me to have it. Now, I guess the next word is to say, this all belongs to you and you've called upon me to be generous with your money. So I think we have to see it from that perspective as well. So, you know, when Paul says to Timothy to be willing to share, it is a requirement that we use our wealth to benefit not ourselves but others.
4: Thanks so much, John. Remember to join us here again tomorrow as we continue our series in the book of Genesis, Amazing Promises to Dysfunctional People, right here on Back of the Bible Canada, where we teach the Bible.
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10: Luke 7, 37 and 38. A woman in that town who lived a sinful life learned that Jesus was eating at the Pharisee's house. So she came there with an alabaster jar of perfume. As she stood behind him at his feet weeping, she began to wet his feet with her tears. Then she wiped them with her hair, kissed them, and poured perfume on them. The Bible doesn't tell us the woman's name, but reveals quite a bit about her. First, she lived a sinful life, which probably means she was a prostitute, perhaps to survive, which brought her guilt, shame, and social rejection. Second, she knew something of Jesus Christ. Perhaps she heard him preach and witnessed the radical difference he made in the lives of others. Her sin contrasted with his holiness, but somehow she felt drawn to him. Third, she was extremely courageous. If you've ever been to a party where you felt out of place, you know how awkward it can be. Double that feeling, and you know what she was going through. Fourth, she understood worship. She washed Jesus' feet with her tears, dried them with her hair, kissed them, and poured perfume on them. This is the most lavish display of worship found in the Gospels. It made everyone else feel uncomfortable, but Jesus welcomed her lavish display of love and humble worship.
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11: chapter 15. In the 18th year of the reign of Jeroboam, son of Nebat, Abijah became king of Judah, and he reigned in Jerusalem 3 years. His mother's name was Maachah, daughter of Abishalom. He committed all the sins his father had done before him. His heart was not fully devoted to the Lord his God, as the heart of David his forefather had been. Nevertheless, for David's sake, the Lord his God gave him a lamp in Jerusalem by raising up a son to succeed him and by making Jerusalem strong. For David had done what was right in the eyes of the Lord and had not

He reigned in Jerusalem 41 years. His grandmother's name was Maachah, daughter of Abishalom. Asa did what was right in the eyes of the Lord, as his father David had done. He expelled the male shrine prostitutes from the land and got rid of all the idols his father had made. He even deposed his grandmother Maachah from her position as queen mother because she had made a repulsive Asherah pole. Asa cut the pole down and burned it in the Kidron Valley. Although he did not remove the high places, Asa's heart was fully committed to the Lord all his life. He brought into the temple of the Lord the silver and gold and the articles that he and his father had dedicated. There was war between Asa and Baasha, king of Israel, throughout their reigns. Baasha, king of Israel, went up against Judah and fortified Ramah to prevent anyone from leaving or entering the territory of Asa, king of Judah. Asa then took all the silver and gold that was left in the treasuries of the Lord's temple and of his own palace. He entrusted it to his officials and sent them to Ben-Hadad, the son of Tabrimon, the son of Hazayan, the king of Aram, who was ruling in Damascus. "Let there be a treaty between me and you," he said, "as there was between my father and your father. See, I am sending you a gift of silver and gold. Now break your treaty with Baasha, king of Israel, so he will withdraw from me." Ben-Hadad agreed with King Asa and sent the commanders of his forces against the towns of Israel. He conquered Ajan, Dan, Abel-Beth-Makkah, and all Kinnereth in addition to Naphtali. When Baasha heard this, he stopped building Ramah and withdrew to Tirzah. Then King Asa issued an order to all Judah. No one was exempt, and they carried away from Ramah the stones and timber Baasha had been using there. With them, King Asa built up Geba in Benjamin and also Mizpah. As for all the other events of Asa's reign, all his achievements, all he did in the cities he built, are they not written in the book of the annals of the kings of Judah? In his old age, however, his feet became diseased. Then Asa rested with his fathers and was buried with them in the city of his father David, and Jehoshaphat, his son, succeeded him as king. Nadab, son of Jeroboam, became king of Israel in the second year of Asa, king of Judah, and he reigned over Israel 2 years. He did evil in the eyes of the Lord, walking in the ways of his father and in his sin, which he had caused Israel to commit. Baasha, son of Ahijah of the house of Issachar, plotted against him, and he struck him down at Gibbethon, a Philistine town, while Nadab and all Israel were besieging it. Baasha killed Nadab in the third year of Asa, king of Judah, and succeeded him as king. As soon as he began to reign, he killed Jeroboam's whole family. He did not leave Jeroboam anyone that breathed, but destroyed them all according to the word of the Lord given through his servant Ahijah the Shilonite, because of the sins Jeroboam had committed and had caused Israel to commit, and because he provoked the Lord, the God of Israel, to anger. As for the other events in Nadab's reign and all he did, are they not written in the book of the annals of the kings of Israel? There was war between Asa and Baasha, king of Israel, throughout their reigns. In the third year of Asa, king of Judah, Baasha, son of Ahijah, became king of all Israel in Tirzah, and he reigned 24 years. He did evil in the eyes of the Lord, walking in the ways of Jeroboam and in his sin which he had caused Israel to commit. Chapter 16. Then the word of the Lord came to Jehu, son of Hanani, against Baasha. "I lifted you up from the dust and made you leader of my people Israel. But you walked in the ways of Jeroboam and caused my people Israel to sin and to provoke me to anger by their sins. So I am about to consume Baasha and his house, and I will make your house like that of Jeroboam, son of Nebat. Dogs will eat those belonging to Baasha who die in the city, and the birds of the air will feed on those who die in the country." As for the other events of Baasha's reign, what he did and his achievements, are they not written in the book of the annals of the kings of Israel? Baasha rested with his fathers and was buried in Tirzah,
and Elah, his son, succeeded.

0: him as king. Moreover, the word of the Lord came through the prophet Jehu, son of Hanani, to Baasha and his house because of all the evil he had done in the eyes of the Lord, provoking him to anger by the things he did, and becoming like the house of Jeroboam, and also because he destroyed it. In the 26th year of Asa, king of Judah, Elah, son of Baasha, became king of Israel, and he reigned in Tirzah 2 years. Zimri, one of his officials who had command of half his chariots, plotted against him. Elah was in Tirzah at the time, getting drunk in the house of Arzah, the man in charge of the palace at Tirzah. Zimri came in, struck him down, and killed him in the 27th year of Asa, king of Judah. Then he succeeded him as king. As soon as he began to reign and was seated on the throne, he killed off Baasha's whole family. He did not spare a single male, whether relative or friend. So Zimri destroyed the whole family of Baasha in accordance with the word of the Lord spoken against Baasha through the prophet Jehu, because of all the sins Baasha and his son Elah had committed and had caused Israel to commit, so that they provoked the Lord, the God of Israel, to anger by their worthless idols. As for the other events of Elah's reign and all he did, are they not written in the book of the annals of the kings of Israel? In the 27th year of Asa, king of Judah, Zimri reigned in Tirzah 7 days. The army was encamped near Gibbethon, a Philistine town. When the Israelites in the camp heard that Zimri had plotted against the king and murdered him, they proclaimed Omri, the commander of the army, king over Israel that very day there in the camp. Then Omri and all the Israelites with him withdrew from Gibbethon and laid siege to Tirzah. When Zimri saw that the city was taken, he went into the citadel of the royal palace and set the palace on fire around him. So he died because of the sins he had committed, doing evil in the eyes of the Lord and walking in the ways of Jeroboam and the sin he had committed and had caused Israel to commit. As for the other events of Zimri's reign and the rebellion he carried out, are they not written in the book of the annals of the kings of Israel? Then the people of Israel were split into two factions. Half supported Tibni, son of Ginath, for king, and the other half supported Omri. But Omri's followers proved stronger than those of Tibni, son of Ginath. So Tibni died and Omri became king. In the 31st year of Asa, king of Judah, Omri became king of Israel, and he reigned 12 years, 6 of them in Tirzah. He bought the hill of Samaria from Shemer for 2 talents of silver and built a city on the hill, calling it Samaria after Shemer, the name of the former owner of the hill. But Omri did evil in the eyes of the Lord and sinned more than all the others before him. He walked in all the ways of Jeroboam, son of Nebat, and in his sin, which he had caused Israel to commit, so that they provoked the Lord, the God of Israel, to anger by their worthless idols. As for the other events of Omri's reign, what he did, and the things he achieved, are they not written in the book of the annals of the kings of Israel? Omri rested with his fathers and was buried in Samaria. And Ahab, his son, succeeded him as king. In the 38th year of Asa, king of Judah, Ahab, son of Omri, became king of Israel. And he reigned in Samaria over Israel 22 years. Ahab, son of Omri, did more evil in the eyes of the Lord than any of those before him. He not only considered it trivial to commit the sins of Jeroboam, son of Nebat, but he also married Jezebel, daughter of Ethbaal, king of the Sidonians, and began to serve Baal and worship him. He set up an altar for Baal in the temple of Baal that he built in Samaria. Ahab also made an Asherah pole and did more to provoke the Lord, the God of Israel, to anger than did all the kings of Israel before him. In Ahab's time, Hiel of Bethel rebuilt Jericho. He laid its foundations at the cost of his firstborn son, Abiram, and he set up its gate at the cost of his youngest son, Segub, in accordance with the word of the Lord spoken by Joshua, son of Nun. Chapter 17. Now Elijah, the Tishbite, from Tishbe in Gilead, said to Ahab, As the Lord, the God of Israel, lives, whom I serve, there will be neither dew nor rain in the next few years except at my word. Then the word of the Lord came to Elijah, Leave here, turn eastward, and hide in the Kereth ravine east of the Jordan. You will drink from the brook, and I have ordered the ravens to feed you there. So he did what the Lord had told him. He went to the Kereth ravine east of the Jordan and stayed there. The ravens brought him bread and meat in the morning and bread and meat in the evening, and he drank from the brook. Sometime later the brook dried up because there had been no rain in the land. Then the word of the Lord came to him, Go at once to Zarephath of Sidon and stay there. I have commanded a widow in that place to supply you with food. So he went to Zarephath. When he came to the town gate, a widow was there gathering sticks. He called to her and asked, Would you bring me a little water in a jar so I may have a drink? As she was going to get it, he called, And bring me, please, a piece of bread. As surely as the Lord your God lives, she replied, I don't have any bread, only a handful of flour in a jar and a little oil in a jug. I'm gathering a few sticks to take home and make a meal for myself and my son, that we may eat it and die. Elijah said to her, Don't be afraid. Go home and do as you have said, but first make a small cake of bread for me from what you have and bring it to me, and then make something for yourself and your son. For this is what the Lord, the God of Israel, says, The jar of flour will not be used up, and the jug of oil will not run dry until the day the Lord gives rain on the land. She went away and did as Elijah had told her. So there was food every day for Elijah and for the woman and her family. For the jar of flour was not used up, and the jug of oil did not run dry, in keeping with the word of the Lord spoken by Elijah. Sometime later, the son of the woman who owned the house became ill. He grew worse and worse, and finally stopped breathing. She said to Elijah, What do you have against me, man of God? Did you come to remind me of my sin and kill my son? Give me your son, Elijah replied. He took him from her arms, carried him to the upper room where he was staying, and laid him on his bed. Then he cried out to the Lord, O Lord my God, have you brought tragedy also upon this widow I am staying with by causing her son to die? Then he stretched himself out on the boy three times and cried to the Lord, O Lord my God, let this boy's life return to him. The Lord heard Elijah's cry, and the boy's life returned to him, and he lived. Elijah picked up the child and carried him down from the room into the house. He gave him to his mother and said, Look, your son is alive. Then the woman said to Elijah, Now I know that you are a man of God, and that the word of the Lord from your mouth is the truth. Chapter 18. After a long time, in the third year, the word of the Lord came to Elijah. Go and present yourself to Ahab, and I will send rain on the land. So Elijah went to present himself to Ahab. Now the famine was severe in Samaria, and Ahab had summoned Obadiah, who was in charge of his palace. Obadiah was a devout believer in the Lord. While Jezebel was killing off the Lord's prophets, Obadiah had taken 100 prophets and hidden them in 2 caves, 50 in each, and had supplied them with food and water. Ahab had said to Obadiah, Go through the land to all the springs and valleys. Maybe we can find some grass to keep the horses and mules alive so we will not have to kill any of our animals. So they divided the land they were to cover, Ahab going in one direction and Obadiah in another. As Obadiah was walking along, Elijah met him. Obadiah recognized him, bowed down to the ground, and said, Is it really you, my lord Elijah? Yes, he replied. Go tell your master. Elijah is here. What have I done wrong, asked Obadiah, that you are handing your servant over to Ahab to be put to death? As surely as the Lord your God lives, there is not a nation or kingdom where my master has not sent someone to look for you. And whenever a nation or kingdom claimed you were not there, he made them swear they could not find you. But now you tell me to go to my master and say, Elijah is here. I don't know where the Spirit of the Lord may carry you when I leave you. If I go and tell Ahab and he doesn't find you, he will kill me. Yet I, your servant, have worshipped the Lord since my youth. Haven't you heard, my Lord, what I did while Jezebel was killing the prophets of the Lord? I hid 100 of the Lord's prophets in 2 caves, 50 in each, and supplied them with food and water. And now you tell me to go to my master and say, Elijah is here, he will kill me. Elijah said, As the Lord Almighty lives, whom I serve, I will surely present myself to Ahab today. So Obadiah went to meet Ahab and told him, and Ahab went to meet Elijah. When he saw Elijah, he said to him, Is that you, you troubler of Israel? I have not made trouble for Israel, Elijah replied, but you and your father's family have. You have abandoned the Lord's commands and have followed the Baals. Now summon the people from all over Israel to meet me on Mount Carmel, and bring the 450 prophets of Baal and the 400 prophets of Asherah who eat at Jezebel's table. So Ahab sent word throughout all Israel and assembled the prophets on Mount Carmel. Elijah went before the people and said, How long will you waver between two opinions? If the Lord is God, follow him. But if Baal is God, follow him. But the people said nothing. Then Elijah said to them, I am the only one of the Lord's prophets left, but Baal has 450 prophets. Get 2 bulls for us. Let them choose one for themselves, and let them cut it into pieces and put it on the wood, but not set fire to it. I will prepare the other bull and put it on the wood, but not set fire to it. Then you call on the name of your God, and I will call on the name of the Lord. The God who answers by fire, he is God. Then all the people said, What you say is good. Elijah said to the prophets of Baal, Choose one of the bulls and prepare it first, since there are so many of you. Call on the name of your God, but do not light the fire. So they took the bull given them and prepared it. Then they called on the name of Baal from morning till noon. O Baal, answer us, they shouted. But there was no response. No one answered. And they danced around the altar they had made. At noon, Elijah began to taunt them. Shout louder, he said. Surely he is a god. Perhaps he is deep in thought or busy or traveling. Maybe he's sleeping and must be awakened. So they shouted louder and slashed themselves with swords and spears, as was their custom, until their blood flowed. Midday passed, and they continued their frantic prophesying until the time for the evening sacrifice. But there was no response. No one answered. No one paid attention. Then Elijah said to all the people, Come here to me. They came to him, and he repaired the altar of the Lord, which was in ruins. Elijah took 12 stones, one for each of the tribes descended from Jacob, to whom the word of the Lord had come, saying, Your name shall be Israel. With the stones he built an altar in the name of the Lord, and he dug a trench around it large enough to hold 2 seahs of seed. He arranged the wood, cut the bull into pieces, and laid it on the wood. Then he said to them, Fill 4 large jars with water and pour it on the offering and on the wood. Do it again, he said, and they did it again. Do it a third time, he ordered, and they did it the third time. The water ran down around the altar and even filled the trench. At the time of sacrifice, the prophet Elijah stepped forward and prayed, O Lord, God of Abraham, Isaac, and Israel, let it be known today that you are God in Israel and that I am your servant and have done all these things at your command. Answer me, O Lord, answer me, so these people will know that you, O Lord, are God and that you are turning their hearts back again. Then the fire of the Lord fell and burned up the sacrifice, the wood, the stones, and the soil, and also licked up the water in the trench. When all the people saw this, they fell prostrate and cried, The Lord, He is God. The Lord, He is God. Then Elijah commanded them, Seize the prophets of Baal. Don't let anyone get away. They seized them, and Elijah had them brought down to the Kishon Valley and slaughtered there. And Elijah said to Ahab, "Go, eat and drink, for there is the sound of a heavy rain." So Ahab went off to eat and drink. But Elijah climbed to the top of Carmel, bent down to the ground, and put his face between his knees. "Go and look toward the sea," he told his servant. And he went up and looked. "There is nothing there," he said. Seven times Elijah said, "Go back." The seventh time, the servant reported, "A cloud as small as a man's hand is rising from the sea." So Elijah said, "Go and tell Ahab, hitch up your chariot and go down before the rain stops you." Meanwhile, the sky grew black with clouds, the wind rose, a heavy rain came on, and Ahab rode off to Jezreel. The power of the Lord came upon Elijah, and tucking his cloak into his belt, he ran ahead of Ahab all the way to Jezreel. Chapter 19. Now Ahab told Jezebel everything Elijah had done and how he had killed all the prophets with the sword. So Jezebel sent a messenger to Elijah to say, "May the gods deal with me, be it ever so severely, if by this time tomorrow I do not make your life like that of one of them." Elijah was afraid and ran for his life. When he came to Beersheba in Judah, he left his servant there, while he himself went a day's journey into the desert. He came to a broom tree, sat down under it, and prayed that he might die. "I've had enough, Lord," he said. "Take my life. I am no better than my ancestors." Then he laid down under the tree and fell asleep. All at once an angel touched him and said, "Get up and eat." He looked around, and there by his head was a cake of bread baked over hot coals and a jar of water. He ate and drank and then lay down again. The angel of the Lord came back a second time and touched him and said, "Get up and eat, for the journey is too much for you." So he got up and ate and drank. Strengthened by that food, he traveled 40 days and 40 nights until he reached Horeb, the mountain of God. There he went into a cave and spent the night. And the word of the Lord came to him. "What are you doing here, Elijah?" He replied, "I have been very zealous for the Lord God Almighty. The Israelites have rejected your covenant, broken down your altars, and put your prophets to death with the sword. I am the only one left, and now they're trying to kill me too." The Lord said, "Go out and stand on the mountain in the presence of the Lord, for the Lord is about to pass by." Then a great and powerful wind tore the mountains apart and shattered the rocks before the Lord. But the Lord was not in the wind. After the wind there was an earthquake, but the Lord was not in the earthquake. After the earthquake came a fire, but the Lord was not in the fire. And after the fire came a gentle whisper. When Elijah heard it, he pulled his cloak over his face and went out and stood at the mouth of the cave. Then a voice said to him, "What are you doing here, Elijah?" He replied, "I have been very zealous for the Lord God Almighty. The Israelites have rejected your covenant, broken down your altars, and put your prophets to death with the sword. I am the only one left, and now they're trying to kill me too." The Lord said to him, "Go back the way you came, and go to the desert of Damascus. When you get there, anoint Hazael king over Aram. Also anoint Jehu, son of Nimshi, king over Israel, and anoint Elisha, son of Japhat, from Abel-Mehalah to succeed you as prophet. Jehu will put to death any who escape the sword of Hazael, and Elisha will put to death any who escape the sword of Jehu. Yet I reserve 7,000 in Israel, all whose knees have not bowed down to Baal, and all whose mouths have not kissed him." So Elijah went from there and found Elisha, son of Shaphat. He was plying with 12 yoke of oxen, and he himself was driving the 12th pair. Elijah went up to him and threw his cloak around him. Elisha then left his oxen and ran after Elijah. "Let me kiss my father, my mother goodbye," he said, "and then I will come with you." "Go back," Elijah replied. "What have I done to you?" So Elisha left him and went back. He took his yoke of oxen and slaughtered them. He burned the plowing equipment to cook the meat and gave it to the people, and they ate. Then he set out to follow Elijah and became his attendant. Chapter 20. Now Ben-Hadad, king of Aram, mustered his entire army. Accompanied by 32 kings with their horses and chariots, he went up and besieged Samaria and attacked it. He sent messengers into the city to Ahab, king of Israel, saying, "This is what Ben-Hadad says. Your silver and gold are mine, and the best of your wives and children are mine." The king of Israel answered, "Just as you say, my lord the king, I and all I have are yours." The messengers came again and said, "This is what Ben-Hadad says. I sent to demand your silver and gold, your wives and your children. But about this time tomorrow, I'm going to send my officials to search your palace and the houses of your officials. They will seize everything you value and carry it away." The king of Israel summoned all the elders of the land and said to them, "See how this man is looking for trouble? When he sent for my wives and children, my silver, my gold, I did not refuse him." The elders and the people all answered, "Don't listen to him or agree to his demands." So he replied to Ben-Hadad's messengers, "Tell my lord the king, your servant will do all you demanded the first time, but this demand I cannot meet." They left and took the answer back to Ben-Hadad. Then Ben-Hadad sent another message to Ahab, "May the gods deal with me, be it ever so severely, if enough dust remains in Samaria to give each of my men a handful." The king of Israel answered, "Tell him, one who puts on his armor should not boast like one who takes it off." Ben-Hadad heard this message while he and the kings were drinking in their tents, and he ordered his men, "Prepare to attack." So they prepared to attack the city. Meanwhile, a prophet came to Ahab, king of Israel, and announced, "This is what the Lord says. Do you see this vast army? I will give it into your hand today, and then you will know that I am the Lord." "But who will do this?" asked Ahab. The prophet replied, "This is what the Lord says. The young officers of the provincial commanders will do it." "And who will start the battle?" he asked. The prophet answered, "You will." So Ahab summoned the young officers of the provincial commanders, 232 men. Then he assembled the rest of the Israelites, 7,000 in all. They set out at noon while Ben-Hadad and the 32 kings allied with him were in their tents getting drunk. The young officers of the provincial commanders went out first. Now Ben-Hadad had dispatched scouts who reported, "Men are advancing from Samaria." He said, "If they have come out for peace, take them alive. If they have come out for war, take them alive." The young officers of the provincial commanders marched out of the city with the army behind them, and each one struck down his opponent. At that, the Arameans fled with the Israelites in pursuit. But Ben-Hadad, king of Aram, escaped on horseback with some of his horsemen. The king of Israel advanced and overpowered the horses and chariots and inflicted heavy losses on the Arameans. Afterward, the prophet came to the king of Israel and said, "Strengthen your position and see what must be done, because next spring the king of Aram will attack you again." Meanwhile, the officials of the king of Aram advised him, "Their gods are the gods of the hills. That is why they are too strong for us. But if we fight them on the plain, surely we will be stronger than they. Do this, remove all the kings from their commands and replace them with other officers. You must also raise an army like the one you lost, horse for horse and chariot for chariot, so we can fight Israel on the plains. Then surely we will be stronger than they." He agreed with them and acted accordingly. The next spring, Ben-Hadad mustered the Arameans and went up to Aphek to fight against Israel. When the Israelites were also mustered and given provisions, they marched out to meet them. The Israelites camped opposite them like two small flocks of goats while the Arameans covered the countryside. The man of God came up and told the king of Israel, "This is what the Lord says. Because the Arameans think the Lord is a God of the hills and not a God of the valleys, I will deliver this vast army into your hands, and you will know that I am the Lord." For 7 days they camped opposite each other, and on the seventh day the battle was joined. The Israelites inflicted 100,000 casualties on the Aramean foot soldiers in one day. The rest of them escaped to the city of Aphek, where the war collapsed on 27,000 of them, and Ben-Hadad fled to the city and hid in an inner room. His officials said to him, "Look, we have heard that the kings of the house of Israel are merciful. Let us go to the king of Israel with sackcloth around our waists and ropes around our heads. Perhaps he will spare your life." Wearing sackcloth around their waists and ropes around their heads, they went to the king of Israel and said, "Your servant Ben-Hadad says, please, let me live." The king answered, "Is he still alive?" "He is my brother." The men took this as a good sign and were quick to pick up his word. "Yes, your brother, Ben-Hadad," they said. "Go and get him," the king said. When Ben-Hadad came out, Ahab had him come up to his chariot. "I will return the cities my father took from your father," Ben-Hadad offered. "You may set up your own market areas in Damascus as my father did in Samaria." Ahab said, "On the basis of a treaty, I will set you free." So he made a treaty with him and let him go. By the word of the Lord, one of the sons of the prophets said to his companion, "Strike me with your weapon." But the man refused. So the prophet said, "Because you have not obeyed the Lord, as soon as you leave me, a lion will kill you." And after the man went away, a lion found him and killed him. The prophet found another man and said, "Strike me, please." So the man struck him and wounded him. Then the prophet went and stood by the road waiting for the king. He disguised himself with his headband down over his eyes. As the king passed by, the prophet called out to him, "Your servant went into the thick of the battle, and someone came to me with a captive and said, 'Guard this man. If he is missing, it will be your life for his life, or you must pay a talent of silver.' While your servant was busy here and there, the man disappeared." "That is your sentence," the king of Israel said. "You have pronounced it yourself." Then the prophet quickly removed the headband from his eyes, and the king of Israel recognized him as one of the prophets. He said to the king, "This is what the Lord says. You have set free a man I had determined should die. Therefore, it is your life for his life, your people for his people." Sullen and angry, the king of Israel went to his palace in Samaria. Chapter 21. Sometime later, there was an incident involving a vineyard belonging to Naboth the Jezreelite. The vineyard was in Jezreel, close to the palace of Ahab, king of Samaria. Ahab said to Naboth, "Let me have your vineyard to use for a vegetable garden, since it is close to my palace. In exchange, I will give you a better vineyard, or if you prefer, I will pay you whatever it is worth." But Naboth replied, "The Lord forbid that I should give you the inheritance of my fathers." So Ahab went home, sullen and angry, because Naboth the Jezreelite had said, "I will not give you the inheritance of my fathers." He lay on his bed sulking and refused to eat. His wife Jezebel came in and asked him, "Why are you so sullen? Why won't you eat?" He answered her, "Because I said to Naboth the Jezreelite, 'Sell me your vineyard, or if you prefer, I will give you another vineyard in its place.' But he said, 'I will not give you my vineyard.'" Jezebel, his wife, said, "Is this how you act as king over Israel? Get up and eat. Cheer up. I will get you the vineyard of Naboth the Jezreelite." So she wrote letters in Ahab's name, placed his seal on them, and sent them to the elders and nobles who lived in Naboth's city with him. In those letters she wrote, "Proclaim a day of fasting and seat Naboth in a prominent place among the people. but seat two scoundrels opposite him and have them testify that he has cursed both God and the king. Then take him out and stone him to death. So the elders and nobles who lived in Naboth's city did as Jezebel directed in the letters she had written to them. They proclaimed a fast and seated Naboth in a prominent place among the people. Then two scoundrels came and sat opposite him and brought charges against Naboth before the people, saying, Naboth has cursed both God and the king. So they took him outside the city and stoned him to death. Then they sent word to Jezebel, Naboth has been stoned and is dead. As soon as Jezebel heard that Naboth had been stoned to death, she said to Ahab, Get up and take possession of the vineyard of Naboth the Jezreelite that he refused to sell you. He is no longer alive, but dead. When Ahab heard that Naboth was dead, he got up and went down to take possession of Naboth's vineyard. Then the word of the Lord came to Elijah the Tishbite. Go down to meet Ahab, king of Israel, who rules in Samaria. He is now in Naboth's vineyard, where he has gone to take possession of it. Say to him, This is what the Lord says. Have you not murdered a man and seized his property? Then say to him, This is what the Lord says. In the place where dogs licked up Naboth's blood, dogs will lick up your blood. Yes, yours. Ahab said to Elijah, So you have found me, my enemy. I have found you, he answered, because you have sold yourself to do evil in the eyes of the Lord. I am going to bring disaster on you. I will consume your descendants and cut off from Ahab every last male in Israel, slave or free. I will make your house like that of Jeroboam, son of Nebat, and that of Baasha, son of Ahijah, because you have provoked me to anger and have caused Israel to sin. And also concerning Jezebel, the Lord says, Dogs will devour Jezebel by the wall of Jezreel. Dogs will eat those belonging to Ahab who die in the city, and the birds of the air will feed on those who die in the country. There was never a man like Ahab who sold himself to do evil in the eyes of the Lord, urged on by Jezebel his wife. He behaved in the vilest manner by going after idols like the Amorites the Lord drove out before Israel. When Ahab heard these words, he tore his clothes, put on sackcloth, and fasted. He lay in sackcloth and went round meekly. Then the word of the Lord came to Elijah the Tishbite. Have you noticed how Ahab has humbled himself before me? Because he has humbled himself, I will not bring this disaster in his house. But I will bring it on his house in the days of his son. Chapter 22. For 3 years there was no war between Aram and Israel. But in the third year, Jehoshaphat, king of Judah, went down to see the king of Israel. The king of Israel had said to his officials, Don't you know that Ramoth Gilead belongs to us, and yet we are doing nothing to retake it from the king of Aram? So he asked Jehoshaphat, Will you go with me to fight against Ramoth Gilead? Jehoshaphat replied to the king of Israel, I am as you are, my people as your people, my horses as your horses. But Jehoshaphat also said to the king of Israel, First seek the counsel of the Lord. So the king of Israel brought together the prophets, about 400 men, and asked them, Shall I go to war against Ramoth Gilead, or shall I refrain? Go, they answered, for the Lord will give it into the king's hand. But Jehoshaphat asked, Is there not a prophet of the Lord here whom we can inquire of? The king of Israel answered Jehoshaphat, There is still one man through whom we can inquire of the Lord, but I hate him because he never prophesies anything good about me, but always bad. He is Micaiah, son of Imlah. The king should not say that, Jehoshaphat replied. So the king of Israel called one of his officials and said, Bring Micaiah, son of Imlah, at once. Dressed in their royal robes, the king of Israel and Jehoshaphat, king of Judah, were sitting on their thrones at the threshing floor by the entrance of the gate of Samaria, with all the prophets prophesying before them. Now Zedekiah, son of Kenana, made iron horns, and he declared, This is what the Lord says. with these you will gore the Arameans until they are destroyed. All the other prophets were prophesying the same thing. Attack Ramoth-Gilead and be victorious, they said, for the Lord will give it into the king's hand. The messenger who had gone to summon Micaiah said to him, Look, as one man the other prophets are predicting success for the king. Let your word agree with theirs and speak favorably. But Micaiah said, As surely as the Lord lives, I can tell him only what the Lord tells me. When he arrived, the king asked him, Micaiah, shall we go to war against Ramoth-Gilead, or shall I refrain? Attack and be victorious, he answered, for the Lord will give it into the king's hand. The king said to him, How many times must I make you swear to tell me nothing but the truth in the name of the Lord? Then Micaiah answered, I saw all Israel scattered on the hills like sheep without a shepherd. And the Lord said, These people have no master. Let each one go home in peace. The king of Israel said to Jehoshaphat, Didn't I tell you that he never prophesies anything good about me, but only bad? Micaiah continued, Therefore hear the word of the Lord. I saw the Lord sitting on his throne with all the host of heaven standing around him on his right and on his left. And the Lord said, Who will entice Ahab into attacking Ramoth-Gilead and going to his death there? One suggested this and another that. Finally, a spirit came forward, stood before the Lord and said, I will entice him. By what means? The Lord asked. I will go out and be a lying spirit in the mouths of all his prophets, he said. You will succeed in enticing him, said the Lord. Go and do it. So now the Lord has put a lying spirit in the mouths of all these prophets of yours. The Lord has decreed disaster for you. Then Zedekiah, son of Kenaanah, went up and slapped Micaiah in the face. Which way did the spirit from the Lord go when he went from me to speak to you? He asked. Micaiah replied, You will find out on the day you go to hide in an inner room. The king of Israel then ordered, Take Micaiah and send him back to Amon, the ruler of the city, and to Joash, the king's son, and say, This is what the king says. Put this fellow in prison and give him nothing but bread and water until I return safely. Micaiah declared, If you ever return safely, the Lord has not spoken through me. Then he added, Mark my words, all you people. So the king of Israel and Jehoshaphat, king of Judah, went up to Ramoth-Gilead. The king of Israel said to Jehoshaphat, I will enter the battle in disguise, but you wear your royal robes. So the king of Israel disguised himself and went into battle. Now the king of Aram had ordered his 32 chariot commanders, Do not fight with anyone, small or great, except the king of Israel. When the chariot commanders saw Jehoshaphat, they thought, Surely this is the king of Israel. So they turned to attack him, but when Jehoshaphat cried out, the chariot commanders saw that he was not the king of Israel and stopped pursuing him. But someone drew his bow at random and hit the king of Israel between the sections of his armor. The king told his chariot driver, Wheel around and get me out of the fighting. I've been wounded. All day long the battle raged, and the king was propped up in his chariot facing the Arameans. The blood from his wound ran onto the floor of the chariot, and that evening he died. As the sun was setting, a cry spread through the army, Every man to his town, every one to his land. So the king died and was brought to Samaria, and they buried him there. They washed the chariot at a pool in Samaria where the prostitutes bathe, and the dogs licked up his blood as the word of the Lord had declared. As for the other events of Ahab's reign, including all he did, the palace he built and inlaid with ivory, and the cities he fortified, are they not written in the book of the annals of the kings of Israel? Ahab rested with his fathers, and Ahaziah his son succeeded him as king. Jehoshaphat son of Asa became king of Judah in the fourth year of Ahab king of Israel. Jehoshaphat was 35 years old when he became king, and he reigned in Jerusalem 25 years. His mother's name was Azubah, daughter of Shilhai. In everything he walked in the ways of his father Asa and did not stray from them. He did what was right in the eyes of the Lord. The high places, however, were not removed, and the people continued to offer sacrifices and burn incense there. Jehoshaphat was also at peace with the king of Israel. As for the other events of Jehoshaphat's reign, the things he achieved and his military exploits, are they not written in the book of the annals of the kings of Judah? He rid the land of the rest of the male shrine prostitutes who remained there even after the reign of his father Asa. There was then no king in Edom, a deputy ruled. Now Jehoshaphat built a fleet of trading ships to go to Ophir for gold, but they never set sail. They were wrecked at Ezion-Geber. At that time, Ahaziah, son of Ahab, said to Jehoshaphat, "Let my men sail with your men." But Jehoshaphat refused. Then Jehoshaphat rested with his fathers and was buried with them in the city of David, his father. And Jehoram, his son, succeeded him. Ahaziah, son of Ahab, became king of Israel in Samaria in the 17th year of Jehoshaphat, king of Judah, and he reigned over Israel 2 years. He did evil in the eyes of the Lord because he walked in the ways of his father and mother and in the ways of Jeroboam, son of Nebat, who caused Israel to sin. He served and worshipped Baal and provoked the Lord, the God of Israel, to anger, just as his father had done.
1: 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We're reading through the book of 2 Kings with Max MacLean.
0: Chapter 1. After Ahab's death, Moab rebelled against Israel. Now Ahaziah had fallen through the lattice of his upper room in Samaria and injured himself, so he sent messengers saying to them, "Go and consult Baal-zebub, the god of Ekron, to see if I will recover from this injury." But the angel of the Lord said to Elijah the Tishbite, "Go up and meet the messengers of the king of Samaria and ask them, 'Is it because there is no God in Israel that you are going off to consult Baal-zebub, the god of Ekron?' Therefore, this is what the Lord says, 'You will not leave the bed you are lying on, you will certainly die.'" So Elijah went. When the messengers returned to the king, he asked them, "Why have you come back?" "A man came to meet us," they replied, "and he said to us, 'Go back to the king who sent you and tell him, this is what the Lord says. Is it because there is no God in Israel that you are sending men to consult Baal-zebub, the god of Ekron? Therefore you will not leave the bed you are lying on. You will certainly die.'" The king asked them, "What kind of man was it who came to meet you and told you this?" They replied, "He was a man with a garment of hair and with a leather belt round his waist." The king said, "That was Elijah the Tishbite." Then he sent to Elijah a captain with his company of 50 men. The captain went up to Elijah, who was sitting on the top of a hill, and said to him, "Man of God, the king says, 'Come down.'" Elijah answered the captain, "If I am a man of God, may fire come down from heaven and consume you and your 50 men." Then fire fell from heaven and consumed the captain and his men. At this, the king sent to Elijah another captain with his 50 men. The captain said to him, "Man of God, this is what the king says. Come down at once." "If I am a man of God," Elijah replied, "may fire come down from heaven and consume you and your 50 men." Then the fire of God fell from heaven and consumed him and his 50 men. So the king sent a third captain with his 50 men. This third captain went up and fell on his knees before Elijah. "Man of God," he begged, "please have respect for my life and the lives of these 50 men, your servants. See, fire has fallen from heaven and consumed the first two captains and all their men. But now have respect for my life." The angel of the Lord said to Elijah, "Go down with him, do not be afraid of him." So Elijah got up and went down with him to the king. He told the king, "This is what the Lord says. Is it because there is no God in Israel for you to consult that you have sent messengers to consult Baal-zebub, the god of Ekron? Because you have done this, you will never leave the bed you are lying on. You will certainly die. So he died, according to the word of the Lord that Elijah had spoken. Because Ahaziah had no son, Joram succeeded him as king in the second year of Jehoram, son of Jehoshaphat, king of Judah. As for all the other events of Ahaziah's reign and what he did, are they not written in the book of the annals of the kings of Israel? Chapter 2. When the Lord was about to take Elijah up to heaven in a whirlwind, Elijah and Elisha were on their way from Gilgal. Elijah said to Elisha, "Stay here, the Lord has sent me to Bethel." But Elisha said, "As surely as the Lord lives and as you live, I will not leave you." So they went down to Bethel. The company of the prophets at Bethel came out to Elisha and asked, "Do you know that the Lord is going to take your master from you today?" "Yes, I know," Elisha replied, "but do not speak of it." Then Elijah said to him, "Stay here, Elisha, the Lord has sent me to Jericho." And he replied, "As surely as the Lord lives and as you live, I will not leave you." So they went to Jericho. The company of the prophet at Jericho went up to Elisha and asked him, "Do you know that the Lord is going to take your master from you today?" "Yes, I know," he replied, "but do not speak of it." Then Elijah said to him, "Stay here, the Lord has sent me to the Jordan." And he replied, "As surely as the Lord lives and as you live, I will not leave you." So the two of them walked on. 50 men of the company of the prophets went and stood at a distance, facing the place where Elijah and Elisha had stopped at the Jordan. Elijah took his cloak, rolled it up, and struck the water with it. The water divided to the right and to the left, and the two of them crossed over on dry ground. When they had crossed, Elijah said to Elisha, "Tell me, what can I do for you before I am taken from you?" "Let me inherit a double portion of your spirit," Elisha replied. "You have asked a difficult thing," Elijah said. "Yet, if you see me when I am taken from you, it will be yours, otherwise not." As they were walking along and talking together, suddenly a chariot of fire and horses of fire appeared and separated the two of them, and Elijah went up to heaven in a whirlwind. Elisha saw this and cried out, my father, the chariots and horsemen of Israel!" And Elisha saw him no more. Then he took hold of his own clothes and tore them apart. He picked up the cloak that had fallen from Elijah and went back and stood on the bank of the Jordan. Then he took the cloak that had fallen from him and struck the water with it. "Where now is the Lord, the God of Elijah?" he asked. When he struck the water, it divided to the right and to the left, and he crossed over. The company of the prophets from Jericho who were watching said, "The spirit of Elijah is resting on Elisha." And they went to meet him and bowed down to the ground before him. "Look," they said, "we, your servants, have 50 able men. Let them go and look for your master. Perhaps the Spirit of the Lord has picked him up and set him down on some mountain or on some valley." "No," Elisha replied, "do not send them." But they persisted until he was too ashamed to refuse. So he said, "Send them." And they sent 50 men who searched for 3 days but did not find them. When they returned to Elisha, who was staying in Jericho, he said to them, "Didn't I tell you not to go?" The men of the city said to Elisha, "Look, our lord, this town is well situated, as you can see, but the water is bad and the land is unproductive." "Bring me a new bowl," he said, "and put salt in it." So they brought it to him. Then he went out to the spring and threw the salt into it, saying, "This is what the Lord says. I have healed this water. Never again will it cause death or make the land unproductive." And the water has remained wholesome to this day, according to the word Elisha had spoken. From there Elisha went up to Bethel. As he was walking along the road, some youths came out of the town and jeered at him. "Go on up, you bald head," they said. "Go on up, you bald head." He turned around and looked at them and called down a curse on them in the name of the Lord. Then two bears came out of the woods and mauled 42 of the youths. And he went on to Mount Carmel and from there returned to Samaria.

0: Throughout the night on TWR UK with Max McLean. 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
1: Chapter 3. Joram, son of Ahab, became king of Israel and Samaria in the 18th year of Jehoshaphat, king of Judah, and he reigned 12 years. He did evil in the eyes of the Lord, but not as his father and mother had done. He got rid of the sacred stone of Baal that his father had made. Nevertheless, he clung to the sins of Jeroboam, son of Nebat, which he had caused Israel to commit. He did not turn away from them. Now Misha, king of Moab, raised sheep, and he had to supply the king of Israel with 100,000 lambs and with the wool of 100,000 rams. But after Ahab died, the king of Moab rebelled against the king of Israel. So at that time, King Joram set out from Samaria and mobilized all Israel. He also sent this message to Jehoshaphat, king of Judah. The king of Moab has rebelled against me. Will you go with me to fight against Moab? I will go with you, he replied. I am as you are, my people as your people, my horses as your horses. By what route shall we attack? He asked. Through the desert of Edom, he answered. So the king of Israel set out with the king of Judah and the king of Edom. After a roundabout march of 7 days, the army had no more water for themselves or for the animals with them.